0: members of the community that are old or aging, but also neighbors to help keep them independent in their community. Hence, the village movement started in 2001. And in 2006, there was a great New York Times article that was written about this village model. And it exploded across the country. You saw pocket neighborhoods in the District, Maryland, Virginia neighborhoods in on the West Coast, in Chicago, just embrace this idea of aging in place at home and in your community.
1: Tell us a little bit more about the volunteers or the people who are helping.
0: The goal of aging in place is to be able to stay independent and get extra help when you need it, whether it's support at home, technology, the honey-do list. Transportation is right at the top of the list where people are giving up driving, but they may need to get to the grocery store or they have a medical appointment. We enlist volunteers in the community. And again, we have a lot of folks that want to stay engaged in their homes and in their community and give back. And it gives volunteers purpose and can help their neighbor as they age be independent within their homes.
1: And have you seen, since the village movement has now been around for a while, that it has redefined the concept of aging in place? Is there a difference now, say, than 25 years ago when the village movement was first launched?
0: Oh, sure. I think when it was first launched, it was really the middle class that weren't rich enough to afford some services, but not poor enough to receive services. So we have seen the evolving trend for community-based organizations to help support people living in their homes and in their community. And each village is organically grown from their community they serve. So they're very unique in their structure, what they look like. So we have villages that have 50 members and they do just social programs. And we have villages that have 3,000 members and they have 1,000 volunteers within the community that help support older adults living in their homes and in their community.
1: And how many villages are in the United States now?
0: Currently, we have about 285 villages that are open and operating and about 35 to 40 that are in development or exploratory stages.
1: Okay, and I understand that recently your organization conducted a member survey. Tell us about the results of that survey. What did you ask? What did you learn? And what are you going forward to do?
0: We loved this survey. We had an 88% return rate on this, which is unheard of. 285 villages responded. They weren't all just village-to-village network members. There were other villages throughout the country that participated. The one thing that I always get asked is, how many older adults do you actually serve? I didn't have that number. I do now. We serve over 50,000 members across the country in 43 states. It's amazing. What we walked away from is, yes, we are growing. The census showed us, you know, an average budget with the villages, how many members they have and serve. You can find it at villagesresearch.org, villages with an S. It's a great census, and we thank Rutgers University, who was our partner in this. It was a year-long collaboration, but it was totally worth it.
1: Tell us more about where people could not only find out if there's a village in their community, but also what happens if there isn't and they'd like to start one. Is there a certain process that's provided to establish a village? Is funding available? What should folks know?
0: All that information is on our homepage, which is vtvnetwork.org. The national network is there to help villages not only start up, where we have a toolkit, we have a mentor program, we have regional groups that we partner with to help scale the model. Establishing a village takes a core group of people within the community. And as I mentioned before, it's organically grown. So you have a group of people who want to age in place. They form a committee. They do what I call a needs assessment. What is missing in your community and what is needed? The most key part of it is partnering with local resources, your area agencies on aging. When I was starting my village in Northern Virginia, we went to our county supervisor who had a town hall meeting. And we had people who came out. We did a little survey and we said, What are you looking for in 10 years? What are you going to need in 10 years? It was really incorporating the community at large and saying, we want to do this. Come and talk to us. And they form committees and they run with it. It usually takes about 2 years. They look for funding. They incorporate themselves. 99% of our villages are 501c3s. They either have their own standalone 501c3 or they have a parent-sponsored organization. Like the one I have here at the Jersey Shore, its parent organization is the Local Area Agency on Aging, or JFS.
1: Do villages have staff members that are full-time, or is it run only by the volunteers?
0: The census really came out with some of these numbers. And before COVID, about a 60-40, 60% of our villages had either 1 to 2 FTEs. Now it's more like 27% are all volunteer, and they manage their village through just a volunteer network of members.
1: And where is the sustained funding to keep this village going?
0: Some villages have dues. Some it's free and you're just a member. Many villages depend on fundraising, grant writing. My village back in Virginia used to have an annual, and I think Wendy does also, an annual fundraiser, an auction or whatever, and it raises the necessary funds. Most of our villages have at least 1 to 2 FTEs. We have larger villages that incorporate larger staffs, but I'd say on average, we have maybe 1 FTE, full-time employee.
1: Do all villages have members, or are there certain villages maybe that just provide services to folks out there, but members don't belong? If they do have members, are there different membership levels or benefits or fees that they're charged?
0: So it's the whole gamut, Cheryl. There are some villages. I have one up in Massachusetts that just the whole town is a member. Everybody can be a member. Most of them do have guidelines to have an application process. It depends on the village. As I said, there could be villages that have small dues or larger dues. And when you see larger due structure, it's usually to pay for the staffing. That's a decision. It's just like any other small business. When you're starting out and you're doing that exploratory and developing stage, you're doing a business plan. And that business plan is going to include whether or not you want a full-time employee, whether you want a part-time. We saw after COVID a lot of the volunteers, and we saw it in the numbers in the census, a lot of the volunteer villages decided to hire maybe a part-time coordinator or a full-time employee.
1: And I would imagine that if they've been established for some time in the community, that perhaps it might be worthwhile to reach out to foundations to provide some funding. Do you see that a lot?
0: Oh, yes, absolutely. We're national, but we really encourage our villages across the country, especially state to state, to look and see what's in their community. Because you do have private and public foundations. We had a community funding pool that any nonprofit could apply for funding through that. So it's really back to that committee work and looking to see what your resources are within your community. And then state funding. We have a lot of villages that are looking at multi-sector plans on aging, you know, and how we can incorporate monies from state funding. We've seen a decline in federal funding and some of the grants. And so it really is shop local and looking to see the resources.
1: The other part that you have mentioned is the volunteer support. How do these various villages market what's going on and get more volunteers? Are they usually young people or older people? And then what kind of services do they provide to these village members? What do we need to know about volunteers in case somebody's listening and wants to sign up?
0: Volunteering for a village is incredibly giving. And our volunteers, it's on their schedule. It's not on the member schedule. And when you have a village, we have village members that are retirees that are looking for purpose and something to give back to their community. We have younger intergenerational. I used to have high school students that used to come over and volunteer at the library, and we do technology. So we had Tech Tuesday. We have lots of folks that are stay at home working, especially during COVID. And we saw a big uptick of volunteerism during COVID because everybody was stuck at home and people were looking for purpose, doing things outside at home. And if you recall, older adults were not encouraged to go to the grocery store, getting the groceries or even their medicines. And I think it's fulfilling, which I think is so important.
1: And if these villages have volunteers, do they provide some kind of training for them as well? To mention a little earlier that one of the major requests by village members is transportation. So I'm thinking about the legal aspects, too, of the safety. If, God forbid, that there was an accident, is there some kind of coverage there? How do you make sure that volunteers in these villages around the country are protected? And, of course, the members as well.
0: So to onboard a volunteer, there is an application process where they apply and they give their information. There is a background check that they do. And with my village, we had two different types of background checks. We had just the regular background check if they were going in and doing like the honey-do list in somebody's house. They were going in to change a light bulb. If they were driving, it's required to have a DMV or a motor vehicle background check as well. All villages, because they're incorporated in 501c3s, have to carry general liability insurance. And it varies state to state, but they will have to have some type of insurance on top of their regular general liability for their volunteers, whether it's in the home or driving. So everybody's covered.
1: And another aspect of volunteerism in connection with villages that comes to mind is the governance. Is there usually a board of directors that has something to say, particularly if there are staff members? But what is their role? Do they have any liability coverage as well, especially in this day and age where older adults or organizations might get taken advantage of? What is the protection of mechanisms to make sure that people are aware in terms of their involvement with villages that they are covered or protected or make sure that no one's taken advantage of?
0: All villages, if they're a 501c3, are governed by a board of directors, and even the incorporated ones. And even our national board has a board of directors. Under that general liability insurance policies, they also get directors and officers liability insurance to cover board members. And that's important. You know, as you mentioned, you don't want to have a board not be covered as far as any liability aspects. And so it's risk management 101. And again, I have to mention, every state's different, so we don't have a national policy, but we really try to get the information to our villages on how to do this.
1: Is there some kind of process to make sure that these villages are not going to get board members that are really promoting their own product or service, that their involvement with the board is to provide input as far as the village is concerned rather than a self-serving sort of motive?
0: Absolutely. And that's the vetting process of onboarding a board member. I ran my village in Northern Virginia. We had a gentleman who owned a home health agency. And we were back and forth about whether or not this was a conflict or whatever. And we had a conversation with him. He was not promoting, but you know what? They bring to the table an expertise that we may be missing. And as I mentioned, the continuity of care is one of the first things that our villages are looking at. As we aging, we need more care, and having somebody who's in the industry is a great thing. And it goes with somebody who's in banking. But I also love the fact that you're not just looking at members within your community that are part of the village, but people who live in the community that want to give back. And they have, like I said, the expertise in areas, marketing, you name it, and bring a host of great information and a different knowledge base to the table.
1: Another aspect that I'd like to hear a little bit more, and I'm sure our listeners would too, is the geographic boundaries of a village. Obviously, there are many urban areas where there are many different communities and suburbs. Is there some way of determining, especially if there might be such a large population in a particular, say, urban area, that there are geographic boundaries that determine you either belong to Village A or Village B? How is that decided?
0: When villages are starting out, they really define their catchment area. That's not to say they may not abut to another village. Like I did in Alexandria, we had a sister village that was literally on the boundaries. And we really shared, we still do share a lot of like social interaction, but the boundaries are set. every village, they determine their own structure. We have villages that are out of faith-based organizations. We have a village that's a low-income, naturally occurring retirement community just in California. They created a village within that building. We have villages like Wendy's, but we also have a village that's statewide in Rhode Island. One of our biggest models to help incorporate those boundaries is called a hub and spoke. We have several of those, the largest one being in Colorado. A Little Help has 4 different locations in the state of Colorado. Portland, Oregon's a good example. They have a hub, and the hub is basically your business center, and their spokes are different parts of the city or into the next county. And those are the spokes, and they have their own volunteers, but it's a shared resource, and it's a great way to scale.
1: As you conducted the survey that we talked about a little bit earlier, have you discovered that villages still maintain the programs and services that they started out with when they were established, or does it evolve into different kinds of programs and services? And if so, how does that happen? Do they have focus groups, or is this decided by the staff, or does the governing body decide, I think it's time for something else? What is that process in terms of the selection of programs and services?
0: I think the expression member-led and member-driven just comes to mind more than anything else. A great example is my village in Alexandria. They started as a social model. They couldn't get anybody interested, and they expanded, and they realized, oh, now all of a sudden we have members who need maybe some transportation, or this program was working, but no longer we're not getting the feedback. And so most of our villages have a program committee, and they determine what they're going to be doing. If you're not getting attendance at a certain thing, or, oh, I saw this new program, or partnering with a new resource. The senior center has a new Tai Chi class, or, you know, Pilates that maybe we can all go to. So it's really by the villages, but also by the members. I don't think it's the staff. I think it's more the membership.
1: Another aspect that I'd like to hear, again, from a national basis is, how do villages benefit care partners and family members? Has there been any research done as to how valuable villages are for folks who are in the lives of these older adults, like care partners and family members?
0: Well, I know that many villages offer some friendly visiting programs, and it gives that care partner a little break in that they go in and visit. Now, it's not medical. They're not doing health-related things. They're just there to be a visitor and to support the care partner, to give them a break a little bit, to go out. And keeping lines of communication open to help assist family members that don't live in their community. My village ran a program for men. It was just for men. And it was in partnership with the local retirement community. They would have lunch out, and it was lunch and either a movie, but it was all men who had mild cognitive impairment. But the key was that other men were the volunteers. And so it was a guy's day out or afternoon out, and they would play games, they would do things. And again, village volunteers, but also helping that care partner to have just a little bit of a respite break.
1: How is success of these villages, the programs and services, measured? Since it's a 501c3 organization and you have a governing body, and you might have funders, I would assume that these funders are interested in knowing, is this organization really doing well? What do villages base their success on?
0: I think the fact that we have been around for 25 years, and it really shows that community-based organizations are so valuable in this day and age, because people really want to stay at home. And years ago, people would go, what's the village model? What's the village movement? And now, all of a sudden, other aging services are like, wow, yeah, the village, I know that. And so being recognized as a leader in the aging industry, I think, is part of the success of our programs, and saying, oh, we are a viable product to start. And if you don't have one, as I said, you can go and you can put a zip code in our map. You can find if you have a village near you, or you can talk to us and start one. But I think the bottom line is the village model is here, and we're looking forward to the next step as we come into the next decade.
1: Tell our listeners about the Village to Village Network, what the purpose is of your organization. Are there only village members? Are there other members? And are there regional groups too? In the Washington, D.C. area, there is the Washington area. It's called WAVE, and it includes villages in all three jurisdictions, D.C., Maryland, and Virginia. But are these also members of the village-to-village network?
0: We're the national network that represents about 325 villages across the country. We offer operational support through webinars, you know, and our staff giving operational support. Advocacy is a big area that we are in. We belong to Leading Council of Aging Organizations, American Society on Aging, Leading Age. We just presented at U.S. Aging, which is the parent organization of the AAA. So we're out there and we have a voice. We actually been invited to the table, which I think is a great thing. The regional groups are pivotal. As you said, Cheryl, I was a past president of WAVE back in 2017. WAVE grew exponentially in 2010. There is currently about 85 villages in the District, Maryland, and Virginia. Village Movement California is another one of our regional groups, very large. They have about 55 villages out in California. Is everybody a member of the national network? No, we hope that everybody would. But the beauty is our census, it didn't matter if you were part of the national network. It's like any other membership organization. We wanted your information. We want to include you as part of this model as we're moving forward, how important the Village Movement is in community-based organizations.
1: Okay. Wendy, we're going to hear from you in terms of what happens in one village. We want to hear about Arlington Neighborhood Village. So give us an overview first. When was it established? How is it governed? What is the age requirement for membership? What do folks need to know?
2: Cheryl, thanks very much. So first of all, Arlington is a city name you can find probably in every state across the country. So let me first say that we're in Virginia and in a sense a suburb of Washington, D.C., right outside the District of Columbia. We were formed in 2014, so we're celebrating our 12th anniversary this year. The group of people who sat around that initial kitchen table saying, what does our community need? It probably took them about 2 years to think through what's the need, what are the different ways we can meet that need, how do we go about doing it. They discovered the village model. They said that's the right solution for us. So they started thinking about this in 2012, and they opened the doors in 2014. And 12 years later, we're supporting 500 older adults in Arlington stay in their homes by providing, as we've said, the extra help that they need. How are we governed? Again, I'm going to replicate some of the things that Barbara's mentioned. We do have a board of directors. There are 13 people on that board of directors. They're responsible for the general oversight, setting the policies for our village. But we also have a committee structure for that board. So we've got 8 active committees, everywhere from events to finances, fundraising, health and wellness, IT, volunteer management, member management, you name it, we've got a committee that addresses it. And our board members and others sit on those committees and get things done. We have a staff. We are right now about 5 staff members. And that's grown over time. When we first started out, we were a part-time administrative person. And over the years, as we provided more and more services to more vulnerable older adults in Arlington, we watched our budget grow and we watched our staff grow. But in addition to all of that, we got 350 volunteers. So you can't talk about a village and what it gets done without saying, first and foremost, we have volunteers. Everything we do is done because a volunteer raises their hand and says that they can do that. And that volunteer is not only providing direct services, giving rides, going grocery shopping, picking up prescriptions, being a friendly visitor, helping with technology, but they're also helping to run the village. We have 10 volunteers who man our phone lines. So we've got 10 different volunteers that are here Monday through Friday, picking up the phone, talking to our members, hearing what their needs are, putting it into our database, finding a volunteer and making the match. So volunteers are the lifeblood of our organization in terms of how we get things done.
1: And spoiler alert, I should share with our listeners that I was a member, a board member of the Arlington Neighborhood Village for 6 years, and it was a pleasure to do so. So I know a little bit more about ANV than perhaps other villages in the particular area. But It would be helpful, Wendy, to talk about the membership, the age requirement, and then talk about the membership levels, the fees and the benefits, and even what happens if a person can't pay. And are there some folks who are not only members but volunteers?
2: Well, right now we're about 500 members. And when we talk about members, let's first of all talk a little bit about the demographics of those members. 3/4 of them are female. 44% of them are older than 80 years old. 68% are living alone. 31% rely on some type of mobility device, whether that's a cane, a walker, a rollator, or even a wheelchair. And in our village, about half of them are lower income seniors. Age range is 58 to 102. But when I say that, I remind people that I have maybe 5 people who are in their 50s. Most of our members are 70, 75, 80, in their 90s, and a few over 100. So we are talking about, in a sense, the older old. These are not 60-year-olds who are part of the village. Those are our volunteers. But the people who need our services are generally 75 and older. When you talk about our membership, indeed, there is a member fee. I think you'll find that every nonprofit has to have a sustainability model. When I noted that we had 5 staff members, so how are we paying those staff members? We've got to raise money. So we have 3 different major income streams that help us to raise money. One of those income streams is a membership due. So again, many villages have a membership due. They can range as low as $35 to some as high as $1,000. Here at Arlington, our membership fee is about $500 if you can pay it, if you can afford it. If you can't afford it, and we've never turned anyone away, we have a discounted membership fee. So our discounted membership fee drops that number down to $150, $25, or even for 30 of our members, nothing. So we make sure that we're talking to the person who needs our help, if they can afford to help us in terms of an organization with a membership fee of $500, we're happy to accept that. If they're not able to do that, we bring it down to the level that they can't afford so that we're not turning anyone away. And again, once someone's in the village as a member, nobody knows how much they paid. Our bookkeeper knows, but nobody else. So every member is the same, whether they're paying a discounted membership or a full membership. Membership fees are one aspect of sustainability in terms of building our budget. The other are donations that we get from people who support our work. And the third stream are grants. And we apply for competitive grants that may be available from government agencies or philanthropic organizations. But when you're looking at those different streams, we do have what's called an associate membership. And an associate membership is someone who is generally making a donation to the village. They don't receive the full set of services that we give to a full member. So a full member can do everything I've just described. Ask for rides to medical appointments, PT or OT, ask for help with groceries, ask for help picking up prescriptions, going to the post office, going to the bank, ask for a friendly visitor, ask for tech help, ask for home organizing skills. Those are the services that we provide to our full members. Our associate members are the people who are donating and supporting the village, and they don't get that full range of benefits. But again, these are business decisions that we make, and we're so pleased that we have 50 people, 60 people who are associate members who are making donations, but then an even greater body of people who generally are donating to the village so that we continue to survive and be able to help our neighbors in need.
1: Do you also find that maybe someone, it could be a younger person or an older person, might even remember Arlington Neighborhood Village in their will, and after they pass away, that there might be some money that's donated then to Arlington Neighborhood Village?
2: Absolutely. Absolutely. There are different ways that we seek donations, and one is, as you mentioned, a legacy gift. Someone who's doing their estate planning and either knows of us or received our services and says, I love the fact that we're here helping our community and I can make a difference by remembering them in my will. We have several people who have indicated that they are remembering us in their will. We've got their names up on our website. We've got a member who passed away a couple of years ago who remembered us in her will. But much other nonprofits across the country, legacy planning is one way to support us. The other way is you can donate your car. Someone who's got a car sitting in their driveway, no longer being used, you can make a donation of a car. You can donate real estate. You can donate stock. You could donate a yacht if you had it. I don't think I know anybody who has a yacht, but if you got one and you want to make a donation, come see me. But there are lots of different ways that people can make that donation. Legacy gifts are an incredible way to remember and to be remembered in your community. That's the other wonderful thing about a legacy gift. We remember it and we remember the people who've made that donation.
1: And thinking about this age range that you've been talking about here, Wendy, from 50 to over 100, how does your organization determine the programs and the services that are going to be offered to the members? Are there certain ones that are used more? You've given examples. I'm just wondering, are some used more than others? And if so, why? And then maybe even, what is the process for selecting new programs or services when, say, certain ones aren't working out so well? Well, how do you handle that?
2: First of all, the number one service we provide is transportation. As you can imagine, when we're talking about an older adult and living in essentially a suburban area where we're so dependent on our cars, when it gets to the point that you can't drive anymore, you become a little bit of a prisoner in your own home. So the number one request we have is for transportation. So we're always looking for volunteers who can drive people to appointments, perhaps join them at that appointment, see the doctor, and get them home safely and be a friendly ear during all of that. Transportation includes taking people to the grocery store and helping them carry their groceries back to their home. So transportation's our number one requested service, and about 50% of what we do are indeed rides. And that translates to about 2,600 round-trip rides a year. After that, we're also doing errands. So we're picking up a prescription, we're taking something to the post office, we're just simply getting money from the bank. And you think about how all of us get cash these days. It's going to an ATM machine or driving up to the bank's drive-through window. When you're not driving anymore, you can't do those kinds of things. So we're able to cash checks and get people cash. That's one of the errands that we do for folks. We do home chores. Home chores can be something where you need a tool, hanging curtains or a pitcher, or changing a smoke alarm battery or an air filter in an AC piece of equipment. Or a home chore can be something out in the yard. We're not weekly lawn mowers, but if you want someone to go with you in the spring to the garden center, pick out some plants and then come home and help you plant them in your yard, we have volunteers who love to do yard work. We have volunteers who help with home organizing. If you've lost control of the stuff in your house and you need some help downsizing, we have volunteers who've been specially trained who will go in and work at a member's pace to go through stuff. And we've had members who have never wanted to throw anything away. So it really gets you down into, you want to donate this, you want to give this away to a church or a faith institution, and you want to take these things with you. So we've got volunteers that'll help with home organizing. We have volunteers that'll help with technology. When technology can be a computer, oftentimes it's a phone, but it can also be a remote control on your TV. How often has someone pushed a button on their remote control and it's like, I can't get back to where I was? So we have volunteers that'll come in and help with that technology. So again, that's a pretty broad brush of talking about all the different things that volunteers can do. And that list of things came about because that's what our community needed. So when that first group of planners were getting together and said, what do older adults in our community need? They started thinking about the list of things people needed. But as they thought about that list, it wasn't as comprehensive as I just described. For example, home organizing wasn't on the original list. It is there now because we saw a need for it. We offer educational programs. We started a couple of years ago a falls prevention class. And again, I think all of us that are listening to this conversation about older adults know how serious it is when someone takes a fall. So we've started a falls prevention class. It's an evidence-based program where we know if you go through the class with a trained facilitator, you're going to be better able to avoid a fall or to manage one if you do fall. We do that in partnership with our Parks and Recreation Department. We have members the last year or so who decided they wanted to start

0: organizing, again, done by volunteers.
1: And I'm hearing you say it's not only providing assistance for somebody in their home, but for those who can get out, there's a lot of social activities as well. And I understand that during COVID, some were presented online for Zoom, especially for people who couldn't get out. But there are also lunches and this kind of thing. Can you talk a little bit more about that?
0: Sure. Loneliness, social isolation are huge factors for older adults. There's the AARP statement that says social isolation is the equivalent of smoking 15 cigarettes a day. It's some tagline like that. But the reality is, if you're living on your own, you can become lonely. So what do we do to avoid that or minimize it? Well, one thing, we have phone buddies. So we have volunteers who will call and speak to someone on the phone a couple of times a week or once a week. We have other people who will go in and visit in the home. Other volunteers will be walking buddies. As you say, Cheryl, we have a weekly coffee and conversation. We do that on Zoom. So we have different speakers who come in every Wednesday at 10 o'clock and talk on a different subject. Sometimes these are serious subjects like legacy planning or how to prepare for your funeral. Other times they're fun subjects. We had someone here in Arlington that was a Jeopardy champion. So we had him come on and talk about what it's like to be on Jeopardy. So we've got that coffee and conversation. That used to be in person before COVID. During COVID, it switched to Zoom. And as we say, we never looked back. People really enjoy being able to do it from their homes. We get great speakers because it just really asks them to give us that 1 hour of their time on Wednesday mornings. But like any organization in this day and age, we're both in person and online, and that's how we're making our mark.
1: I was asking Barbara about the volunteer opportunities, and you've talked about that a little bit. In your organization, ANV, Wendy, do you have certain requirements? Is there a time commitment? Do you provide training? Do you monitor the performance? What is the process at ANV that listeners might want to duplicate?
0: So first of all, volunteering starts with volunteer recruitment. How do you find your volunteers? So we find our volunteers through outreach and from volunteers, prospective volunteers who are doing an online search. They might go to a nationwide database like Volunteer Match or Idealist, where we post our volunteer opportunities. There's a local opportunity here called Volunteer Arlington where they can find us, or we're doing outreach in the community and doing presentations. Whenever I do a presentation, it's like, do you want to be a member? Do you want to be a volunteer? Do you want to donate? So I always make sure people think about all three things. But with respect to volunteering, we do ask that our volunteers be 18 or older, and we ask that our drivers be 21 or older. We want them to have some miles under their belt. As Barbara mentioned, we do a background check to make sure that they have no criminal history. And for people who are driving, we take a look at their driving record and make sure they have no speeding tickets or other kinds of violations. And luckily, we are able to not include volunteers who have had any kind of driving violation. We then do an orientation to teach them what it is to be a volunteer. We have a volunteer handbook that we're just about to refresh later this month. And we do continuing education. Recently, we did a training on how to communicate with our members. One of the biggest challenges we're having is telephone communication. So many people now simply will not pick up their phone if a call is coming in from an unknown number. They're trying to avoid spam calls. So one of the biggest problems we have is when a volunteer calls a member for the first time, maybe they don't get through. Or our members' voicemail is full and they don't know how to get rid of voicemail so that they can have new messages. But communications has turned out to be a big issue and one that's getting more and more difficult to manage. So we did a special training on how to communicate with members. We did a special training on if a member uses a mobility device, how to manage that walker or mobile wheelchair if you're helping a member. We're about to do a training on outreach, how to better promote the village to people that you meet on the street. So training is taking place on an ongoing regular basis to make sure that our volunteers feel comfortable doing what they do.
1: And is there a commitment in terms of how often one needs to volunteer in order to maintain their status?
0: Well, not really. Mostly because I never want to get rid of a volunteer that I have. So I'm willing to take any small amount of time that they're willing to give us. But not everyone has that same structure. There are some villages

0: We'll sit there and say they want 8 hours a month from a volunteer. When I look at our volunteers, for the most part, they fall into that 80-20 rule. 20% of our volunteers are doing 80% of our effort, our heavy lifting. We have volunteers that do hundreds of hours a year. We have volunteers who start their week saying, I can do these five things for you this week. While at the same time, we have the volunteer who can do something once a week or once a month. They're still valuable to us. Whether a volunteer is doing an enormous amount of work or less work, we still want them in our network. We still want them supporting our village. We need each and every one of them.
1: Barbara was telling about there are regional village groups, and we talked a bit about WAVE, which is in the Washington, D.C. area. Does the DMV geographic area, do the villages interact with each other in any way, sharing programs?
0: Absolutely. We share and interact with each other at a national level through the village-to-village network. And locally here in D.C., we do it through WAVE, which is the Washington Area Village Exchange. So that is the 85 villages that are in the district and, for the most part, suburban Maryland and suburban Virginia. So we are always communicating with each other. We do every other month Zoom trainings. We have an in-person conference that's going to be coming up this October. And there are many groups that do smaller get-togethers. For example, I do a get-together with six or seven other village directors the first Friday of every month. We have an open-ended one-hour call where anything we want to raise on that call, we talk about and share information. Recently, one of those members said, does anyone have a personnel handbook? And I was able to say, sure, I do, and sent it to them. Someone else was the one who taught us about car donations. So we're sharing information with each other absolutely all the time. It's an incredibly collaborative, cooperative organization. I wanted to mention, you know, another thing that's happening here in Virginia is some special work to expand villages in the state of Virginia. So as much as WAVE is looking at the D.C. area, all of those jurisdictions, very locally in Virginia, our state legislature is actually putting some money into helping grow villages within our state. So this past year, we've been able to see five new villages starting around the state. They're in their evolutionary stages, but we hope to see that number grow again in 26, 27. So there's a commitment at the state level based on advocacy from some leadership here in the village movement in Virginia to grow villages throughout our state. There's a similar kind of effort happening in Maryland to grow villages throughout the state of Maryland. And D.C. is also offering support at a city level to all of the villages in the District of Columbia. So I think it's a reflection of two things. One, many more older adults who need help, and that number is only growing. And the fact that volunteer-run organizations can be a very cost-effective way to offer that help and support to a growing number of older adults across the nation.
1: We're getting close to the end of the interview, and I wanted to ask each of you, based on your perspective, a very important question about the future. So I'm going to go back to you, Barbara, in your experience, because obviously you ran a village and now you are the national director for many villages. What do you see as the future of villages and aging organization networks? And then I'll ask Wendy the same question.
2: I think in the last 5 years, we've grown exponentially. And part of it is because we have partnered with other aging organizations nationally to get our name out there, to show what we're doing in the community. And we are finding, AARP came out with the statistics, more people want to stay at home and age in place and how to do that. We have a model for just that. And I will mention that we're going to have more people over the age of 65 than under 18 in 4 years, by 2030. So people are looking for resources. And I think the village model and the movement is primed and we're geared up to scale at this point. And thank God for the regional groups, not just the national, because we have a voice and we do have a voice in the national arena. But I think it's boots on the ground that's scaling us more than anything else.
1: And Wendy, you are really a representative of the boots on the ground. How do you see ANV and even the other villages in the DC area changing? Is the structure going to change? Are the programs going to change? What do you see or what do you predict is going to happen?
0: You know, I wish I could be a good predictor. What I know is going to happen is that there are more and more people who need our help. And we are growing to meet that need. But at the same time, we're challenged by finding a sufficient number of volunteers. As we sit here and look at any organization that relies as heavily as we do on volunteers, as we grow our membership and support more vulnerable older adults, we also have to grow our volunteer pool. So there's a real dynamic that has to go on. And part of growing our volunteer pool is getting the word out. So Cheryl, your story right now, which is going out across the airways, is super important to people learning about how important their contribution can be to helping older adults. And villages here are one model we're talking about. Just yesterday, I watched on the CBS Sunday morning news show a story about the equivalent of a village that was helping in a rural community where people were having to drive miles and miles to visit their neighbors one-on-one. And they were doing it and they were succeeding because they had older adults who were living in communities that were widespread in their state that still needed that personal connection from a neighbor. So we see the need both in urban, suburban, and rural areas for more and more support and connection for our older adult neighbors who are aging in place. Villages are one phenomenal solution. There are other nonprofits that are doing the same kind of work that we do. And I know that there is a continuing demand and a continuing need for supply of more and more volunteers.
1: Wendy, in terms of the future of villages, I'm also wondering if it will be possible to address the diversity of our older population, whether it's Hispanic or African-American or Asian populations, and some folks don't speak English. I'm wondering if there will be an effort to develop more villages that address the needs of those populations as well.
0: Here in Arlington, our village is diverse. We are helping different ethnicities and different races age well. Sometimes language is a challenge. One of the things I always say to people is that we have to, and this is not a great example because I'm a New Yorker, so I talk fast, but we have to talk slowly, clearly, and make sure that we're listening to the person who's talking to us. And usually we can overcome language barriers by being more patient and being good listeners. But another way we overcome language barriers is by talking with the children of older adults. Oftentimes, an older adult may have limited English, but they have kids. And their kids are born and raised here in the United States and, you know, are remarkable English speakers. So we talk to them. We email with children to make sure we understand what their parents' needs are. I think we have tools available to us now, Google Translate and all the other online tools that help us be able to talk in different languages to each other. So we see a lot of technology tools that are helping us. We see family structures that are helping us. And as we think about this, the village is one way of helping people in our community, but also faith institutions are helping their own parishioners. So I think, you know, it's impossible to go to any faith institution and not see a group of volunteers that are helping parishioners within that faith institution do the very same thing that my village is doing for people throughout our county. So there are lots of different structures that are in place to help people wherever they find themselves. So if they find themselves in a church or temple or mosque and need help, there are people within that structure that can help them. If they're outside of that structure and they need help, they can find Arlington Neighborhood Village to provide that support.
1: As long as you have the floor, I will ask you how folks can learn about Arlington Neighborhood Village and a final comment, and then we'll get back to Barbara for her information, for resources, and final comment.
0: Most important, as everyone will say, is our website, and that's ANV, and it stands for Arlington Neighborhood Village, anvarlington.org. That's how you can reach us if you're able to go online. If you want to talk to us on the phone, our phone number is 703-509-8057. If you go on our website, you'll find different ways you can connect with us. You can either click on the membership or the volunteer tabs, or you can just do info@anvarlington.org. And somebody's always going to get back to you.
1: Okay. Any final comments?
0: Final comment is probably thanks so much for making this opportunity available. I know it's not often that we get to sit back and just think about what it is we're doing and the difference that we're making in our communities. We have surveyed our members and our volunteers. 95% of our members say that ANV makes them feel like part of a caring community. 95% report that it improves their quality of life. 81% feel confident that they can remain in the homes and community that they love. And 96% would recommend us to others. Our volunteers invariably say they've gotten more out of it than they've given. So we have an incredibly vibrant community that's supporting each other, permitting people to stay in the homes and community that they love as they age. And I'm just incredibly proud of the work that we do and the work that our volunteers do to bring that all about.
1: Okay. Barbara?
2: Thank you so much, Cheryl. This has been a great opportunity, as Wendy mentioned. My closing thoughts are, I've been passionate about the Village Movement since 2007 when I was introduced. And I was a long-term care administrator. So I got wooed over to what my corporate office called the dark side, and that was the Village Movement. And I don't look back. It's been an incredible experience to see and witness firsthand these communities develop. And as Wendy mentioned, I love the fact that we are diversifying. We are going into underreached, underserved, marginalized communities and creating this model to help older adults. And I love the fact that our villages are partnering with the community and nationally to show the value of the village model.
1: And if people want to get in touch with Village to Village Network, what is your website?
2: You can reach us at Village to Village Network, or vtvnetwork.org is our website, or you can email us at V as in Victor, T as in Tom, V as in Victor, at vtvnetwork.org. Our phone is 617-299-9638. You can call. You can go on our website. Down at the bottom, we have a great primer guide. All you have to do is click the picture if you want to start a village. It's great. The other little picture is called the Leveraging Resources Handbook. It's 10 case studies of villages working with their area agencies on aging. It's a really great document to look and see how we have evolved in different communities. You can, on the other side, there's a picture of a map. You can type in your zip code and you can see if you have a village near you.
1: Well, I want to thank Barbara Sullivan, National Director with Village to Village Network, and Wendy Zenker, Executive Director of Arlington Neighborhood Village, for joining me today. Thanks to both of you. You've provided so much information, and hopefully listeners now know what the Village Movement is all about. So thank you so much.
2: Thank you, Cheryl.
1: 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And remember, age is just a number, not a label. I'll be back again with you next week.

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1: Fight for the things that you care about, but do it in a way that will lead others to join you. 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
2: 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Our goal is to make your personal landscape healthier, more beautiful, more sustainable, and more fun. This is your host, Tom Christopher, and today I will be talking to Rutger Myers, Director of Compost and Carbon Farming at EcoCycle, an organization that has been promoting recycling and zero-waste policies for communities for 50 years. I contacted Rutger because I wanted to discuss an issue explored in a couple of research projects that EcoCycle has conducted: the presence of surprising quantities of microplastics in some municipally made composts. Microplastics have become an object of concern in ocean environments and because of their consumption by human beings with unknown effects. The EcoCycle studies suggest that microplastics are not just a problem of water contamination. In fact, some studies have found that the concentration of microplastics can be higher in agricultural soils than in ocean water. Welcome to Growing Greener, Rutger.
3: Thank you.
2: Rutger, I'd like to begin our conversation by hearing about EcoCycle, what its goals and activities are, and what you do there.
3: Well, EcoCycle is a mission-based nonprofit. We're located in Boulder, Colorado, and we really got started in the 70s. This is actually our 50th anniversary, so we got started in 1976. And EcoCycle was one of the first recyclers out there. So we were at the forefront of recycling. There's pictures of us out there with, we had school buses. We did separated materials. At one point, we had an open air facility. At the moment, we operate CHARM, which is the Center for Hard to Recycle Materials, and the BCRC, which is the Boulder County Recycling Center. So we are deep in recycling. We also do a tremendous amount of policy work. So we work with state policy. We work with local policy. A lot of people ask us for advice on sustainability practices. So we have an education schools department where we're in classrooms in Boulder County and beyond, training on zero waste practices, on sorting recycling and keeping contaminants out of compost. I am the director of compost. And what we're doing right now is we're working with farms to compost in sort of a decentralized system. So we have 8 farmers. I came onto this position when the food scraps, the sources were already cleaned in the schools. So our staff from the schools department has done wonderful work for decades cleaning those bins. And I came in with experience as a farmer, as an on-farm composter. And what we're doing right now is we're trying to build a decentralized compost network. You know, there's always talk of adding more Class 3, Class 2, larger facilities that would be multi-million-dollar projects. But at this point, we're working on finding places to make high-quality compost that supports farmers. The niche, well, it's an agricultural compost. So it's the cleanest feedstocks, taking extra care to make a high-quality product and using that product on site.
2: Well, that sounds fabulous. And it also, I suspect, delivers a lot of bang for the buck. There's a bunch of topics we could explore in what you've just said, but today I'm hoping you'll help me with a particular problem that I believe EcoCycle has been researching or did research in the past, and which is of concern to a lot of gardeners who are intent on improving their soil. What is troubling these gardeners, such as myself, is that there may be something coming to their gardens in compost that they purchase. And what is coming is microplastics. I know EcoCycle did a couple of studies on this, but I thought first we should probably briefly review what microplastics are and where they come from. And My understanding is that they're tiny fragments of plastic, less than 5 millimeters in size, which is about as big as a sesame seed. Some are the result of deliberate production, such as the beads, the plastic beads included in cosmetics that are used for exfoliating the skin or in toothpaste for scrubbing your teeth. And when these are used and then washed off in the sink, they end up in our water system. Another deliberately produced microplastic is the little pellets of raw plastic that are used in manufacturing such things as bottles and containers. And these can be released into the environment by spills and by disposal with waste products. But as I understand it, a far greater source of microplastics is the degradation of things like discarded plastic bags and bottles, and also microfibers that are washed out of synthetic fabrics when we do the laundry. They even can be produced by the wear on the tires when we drive our cars down the road. Am I on track so far?
3: I think as on track as I can see accurate, yes. I think this is a extremely difficult thing to talk about. Leading up to this conversation, I've talked to all the directors at EcoCycle because I want to be right about as right as I can about this. But yes, I mean, microplastics defined as under 5 millimeters and can be much, much smaller. I think that's the question is how much of the stuff we can't see is there as well. So I would agree with everything you said.
2: Normally, I would wait until the results of a lot of research studies are in before I talk about something like this on the program. But there's such concern, public concern about it. I thought it was worth discussing the topic and getting the preliminary results out there and helping people to think about it in an intelligent fashion. My wife is an environmental scientist, and she goes to sea for her work. And she's very concerned about the research, and there's been a good deal of it, on the impact of microplastics on marine environments, like fish and all sorts of smaller water creatures can eat these little bits of plastic and do, and they can't digest them, and they may suffer from abrasion internally, and sometimes die as a result of eating these things. Microplastics also tend to absorb toxins from the water, and so as they're eaten, they concentrate them in marine animals, and so they enter into the food chain. And eventually, as fish, they can end up in our food and our drinking water. And some results suggest that the average person consumes or inhales as much as 100,000 of these plastic fragments every year. There are suggestions, and I hasten to say these are only suggestions, but that this absorption of microplastics can have serious effects on our health, from disrupting human reproductive systems to stunting growth, diminishing appetites, causing tissue inflammation and liver damage. But as I say, this is still a subject of study at this point. This brings me to what worries me personally, which is a subject that's been far less studied so far, but there have been some disturbing results, and which is the concentration of microplastics in our soils. Some researchers I've read assert that there's actually a greater concentration of microplastics in some agricultural soils than in the oceans. Can you speak about that and give me your reaction to that claim, and also talk about what impacts microplastics may have on soil health and the organisms that inhabit a healthy soil?
3: Well, again, I think very, very difficult topic to discuss here. I think, I'm not aware of what's going on in the oceans, but I am aware of what's going on in the soil to an extent. I think first thing we need to do is we need to have a quantifiable measurement across the board. I was in a meeting just today with NRDC. Apparently there is a quantifiable measurement in soil, but there's not for the organics that we put in our bin and the compost that we make. So I can see there's a glaring error there where we need to assess compost. The only way I know how is shadow microscopy. So look at it under a microscope and you can identify plastics that way. I'm sure there are other ways to do it, but I think first we need to get a handle on how much is actually in our soil. you know, the effects on the microbiology of soil. I can't speak to that. I'm sure there are many toxins that come with plastic. I think one, you know, it's always easiest to address the problem upstream, further upstream, and compost, recycling, zero waste, all of that kind of assembles at the top, which is like, let's eliminate single-use plastic. Again, I come from farming. I'm learning about plastics, but I know there are different types of plastics that are meant to last longer. And where we have trouble is when a single-use plastic is used over and over and over again, or ends up in the waste stream, in the organic stream. And those plastics are more toxic than other plastics. Again, I come from regenerative ag. I'm not a plastics expert, and I don't want to carry the conversation there. I think agricultural practices on farms, there's woven plastic as landscape fabric. There's plastic row covers. When I was farming, my worst day on the farm every year was ripping up row covers of plastic that was just breaking down in the soil. And when I was farming, we trialed a plastic that was quote unquote biodegradable. And since having started at EcoCycle and understanding what these definitions are, biodegradable doesn't mean a whole lot. There are certifications for compostable products, which is BPI and CMA certification. And those, that's, does it break down in a compost pile or in soil? One of EcoCycle's and following rulings in like California is, it's called the truth in labeling, which is it needs to have a definition behind compostable. It needs to be certified BPI, CMA, and it can't be greenwashed. It can't look like it's a compostable product. So not to add an additional factor into this, but like, you know, we have what I would call trash. We have contamination in compost, but then we also have this newer wave of products that are compostables, and they look a whole lot like plastic. So here in Boulder, there's been years of controversy of people want to use bag liners for their bins because they'll break down in compost if they're compostable. But the largest composter in the area chooses, well, we don't want to take large bags because that hides a tremendous amount of contamination within the bag. So, you know, I think tracking it upstream is really the answer. And I agree. I do think we need to understand how much plastic is coming from the soil to the plant, and then how much is coming from the plant to us. So I think those are unknowns that we need to look into, and I think we need to look into them like with honesty, like the same way I've heard things about fish and the microplastics in the ocean. Again, that's an unknown to me. The way I approach plastic is I try to avoid it, but as you said, it's in our clothes. It's in so much that we use, it's hard to identify the problem. The first thing I have addressed is what I eat, what I put in my body. So I do think that's a valid first step.
2: Ben, because listeners may not be familiar with the acronyms you've been using, I'm going to explain them before going on. The NRDC, the organization you spoke of meeting with, is the acronym for the Natural Resources Defense Council. The NRDC is an independent body composed of scientists and lawyers that monitors, lobbies, and if necessary, sues government agencies to make them follow and defend environmental regulations. BPI stands for the Biodegradable Products Institute, and it's a nonprofit that brings together representatives of manufacturing, government, and research to certify that products labeled as compostable are indeed compostable. Finally, CMA stands for Compost Manufacturing Alliance, an industry group that maintains standards in compost manufacturing through testing of finished composts. To return to microplastics, I've read in the past that some of the plastics that are advertised as biodegradable, they're biodegradable under certain circumstances. If they go through a high-intensity industrial composting, then they may biodegrade, but that they certainly aren't going to biodegrade if you put them in your backyard compost heap, for instance, or if, you know, they're just in a windrowed composting system where just all the materials are sort of lined out and turned occasionally and until the organics have decomposed. So I think that your focus on terminology is really important. We need to be skeptical. On the other hand, it has struck me that plastics have become such a villain in many parts of the community. We don't want anything plastic if we can avoid it, that perhaps we may be overreacting in some respects. I don't know. I certainly could imagine that happening. I will say that I was motivated to call you by reading the results of a study that EcoCycle did in collaboration with Wood End Laboratory and Will Brinton about microplastics in municipal compost. Apparently, they can be quite plentiful in municipal compost, more so in the past, because there were municipal composting organizations that were accepting a lot of food containers, things like milk cartons or paper cups or so-called paper containers that food came in, but that were actually coated with plastic, and that these were introducing a lot of plastic into the composting systems, and it was actually inhibiting the decomposition of the paper, but it was also leaving a lot of plastic behind in the compost, to the extent that a lot of places the result was only deemed usable for covering landfill, for instance. And even landscapers didn't want to use it. I understand that EcoCycle went on to play a big role in changing that and getting these materials out of most municipal composting systems.
3: Yeah, and I think, you know, you mentioned the study, and I think that was 2011 and updated in 2018. So it's been a little bit. When I read that, I see, one, it's, you know, we're dealing with the same problems, which is upstream contamination. And, you know, municipal compost, I think that definition can fluctuate. Like here, we don't have municipally owned or operated sites on the Front Range, but, you know, the material is coming from a municipality. So I think that's the key focus. And I look at that study and there were things that were happening, like we were packing compost, our organics into the carton materials that had that plastic lining. And that was the protocol. And that is unfathomable today. So I think we have taken huge steps forward in contamination at the large scale composter. Like, I think that's huge. So I've been looking at compost under the microscope for 4 years. So I can't really compare anything from before that. And you know, I've only been looking for plastic for 2 years. Before that, I was looking for more fun things like microbial diversity. But I think it's the person to person contact. It's getting the material out of the bin in the first place. I think it's learning as you go, like not being afraid to say, wow, I've been putting that in my compost for years and now I realize I shouldn't be doing that. And instead of being married to that idea, just break up and just don't do it anymore. For example, cardboard is something I used to put in my compost, but I no longer do because, first of all, much better off recycled. You know, that's the highest and best use. But second of all, even the paper fibers, it depends on how many times that fiber has been cycled through the facility. That can also bind contaminants into it as well. So with contamination, it's plastics, but then it's also all these other chemicals. Like in agriculture, when I was making compost, I was far more worried about herbicide contamination in my compost. So I think it depends on your regionality. Many municipalities are pointing towards biosolids as a source of contamination, which again varies depending on your municipality, on your community. So it's like a biosolid reading could vary greatly East Coast, West Coast, but then also you want to just understand what's around you and what's going into it. Oh yeah, other composters are now pointing towards cardboard and paper as the major contaminant source. So it varies regionally. And then the same thing on top of all of this, there's the compostable versus biodegradable conversation. And certified compostable is what you want to look at on your cutlery, on your bag. It has to have either BPI certified or CMA certified compostable. Biodegradable doesn't mean a whole lot. And then another layer, in Colorado, it's dry out here. Even the certified compostables, it depends on your system. It depends on how big your piles are. A lot of composters are saying they're not breaking down as they would on the East Coast or somewhere with more water. It just takes a little bit of adjusting. So compost is simple in that it's just things breaking down naturally. It's decomposition. It's the oldest thing ever. But I think once you get into the nitty gritty and you say, oh, I want to get this compost for my garden, there are a million things you want to consider. Like, did it come in a plastic bag, first of all? Are you getting it wholesale? Is the person who makes it, are they getting clean sources? So I think especially for gardening, I highly recommend like a hyper local compost source. You still want them to have their stats. You still want them to have a soil or a biology test or an emissions test on their material. But the closer to home, the more likely it is going to be clean.
2: Rutger, I need to pause here for a moment to remind listeners that this program is Growing Greener, a weekly conversation about gardening in partnership with nature, coming to you from the studios of WESU 88.1 FM in Middletown, Connecticut. This is your host, Tom Christopher, and today I am speaking with Rutger Myers, Director of Compost and Carbon Farming at EcoCycle, an organization based in Boulder, Colorado, that has been a national leader in promoting zero-waste communities for 50 years. Two things emerge from listening to you, and actually both would apply to most products that we purchase for our personal use, and particularly things that can have an impact on our diet, which compost can because you put it in the vegetable garden. In fact, I used to buy truckloads from a nearby town, which was composting landscape waste, and I stopped buying from them when I noticed that there were a lot of plastic bags in their windrows, and so they weren't being as careful as they could be and should be about what went into their compost, and I was finding bits of plastic in my garden, which I didn't like. But I think the truth in advertising aspect of it that you spoke to is really important, and we need to enforce that. Demand that the manufacturers of the compost be honest about the kinds of things they're putting in, how they're processing it, how they're turning it out. And I assume the BPI certification would involve that. And the other thing is I think people need to educate themselves about what goes on in composting, particularly locally, as you said. Do you have suggestions about how people might pursue the education?
3: On plastics?
2: Well, just on composting in general. Learning about how the process goes when somebody's composting on a large scale instead of their backyard heap.
3: Have you heard of the Rodale Institute? The Rodale Institute has a great book that has been around forever. These practices, they've always been around. And it's really simple. It's getting the right oxygen, getting the right moisture, and maintaining it like a living being. So my favorite is the Soil Food Web School is a program taught online. When I worked for the Botanic Gardens, I had a scholarship and I did the whole course load. They're absolutely fantastic. You know, they have paid courses you can take, but then they also have a YouTube channel that you can look up, and they're just amazing resources. And then there's the Composting Handbook, which is like the nuts and bolts. Like, that'll teach you pretty much every way to compost at scale. Composting Handbook is more for larger scale composters.
2: You worked at the Denver Botanic Garden?
3: Yes, I worked at Denver Botanic at Chatfield Farms. There's a 300-acre site on the south side of Denver. It's absolutely fantastic.
2: And the soil, now, what did you call that? The soil?
3: A Soil Food Web School.
2: Yes, the Soil Food Web School, if I'm correct, was grew out of the work of Elaine Ingham, who was just a revolutionary researcher who woke science up to the importance of the life in the soil as well as the chemicals.
3: Yeah, and I think, you know, Dr. Elaine passed away this year, so I think all the more reason to continue her work and continue her spirit and her mindset. You know, she was a trailblazer, and she got a lot of criticism from the scientific community on the way to look at compost. And I think we should look at everything that way, especially with agriculture.
2: And I think also what you talked about, diverting things upstream, is also really important and something that everybody should practice on a personal level. In other words, keep plastics out of the stuff you compost or, you know, put on the curb for pickup for compost, not just plastic cups and things, which are obvious, or plastic cutlery, but also things like the plastic-coated paper.
3: Yeah, yeah, absolutely. Again, I made piles as recently as 4 years ago with paper, shredded paper. Nowadays, I don't put paper or cardboard in my compost for a plethora of reasons, including the coating. I will say on contamination, and I would love to include this, I was a part of a master composter program, a community composter program. To me, that's how you get it to click with people. When you're turning a pile and you're maintaining a pile, like the program I was in had 40 people every year. And the way I saw that was that's 40 more people who are going to keep their bins clean at very least. So once you actually work with the material, it's pretty easy to identify, okay, that is not compostable. I will never put that in a pile again.
2: In closing, I want to ask you how people, I mean, EcoCycle seems like such a great organization. And how can, you know, members of the public like me follow your work and perhaps support the organization?
3: Yeah, you can find us at, I believe it's ecocycle.org. And we're on Instagram. I think it's ecocycle_zero waste. You can always reach out to our email. I think it's like info@ecocycle. My email's rutger@ecocycle if you want to go straight to the compost department. This organization is like an incubator for ideas and knowledge. Like there's so many people who have detailed understanding about all these topics. So yeah, of course, feel free to reach out and we can also help if you want to start recycling or composting in your municipality. We do that too. You know, we want more communities to do this.
2: And, you know, I think non-gardeners may think that composting is unimportant to their lives, but I've read figures and like sometimes like it's, they've said that up to 28% of our waste stream is food waste. And to put that in a landfill is not only going to fill up the landfill faster, but it's an extravagant waste of resources. So doing compost the right way, which is what EcoCycle is promoting, is really important. It's important for our local ecosystem, among other things.
3: Yeah, and that's why I'm in compost. That's why I love compost. You know, my job takes me in all directions of compost. So it's at landfills. It's bigger, you know, non-agricultural focused. But the thing I love about compost is the more we do, the better we are. So it's something I can do proactively in our climate crisis that's going to help fix the problem. So more compost is better across the board. And, you know, we can talk about quality after we start composting more. That's the way I see it.
2: Okay. Well, thank you very much, Rutger. I really appreciate your professional input today.
3: Thank you so much, Tom.
2: Rutger made reference to the Rodale Institute and its guide to composting. The title of this book is The Rodale Book of Composting, Newly Revised and Updated, Simple Methods to Improve Your Soil, Recycle Waste, Grow Healthier Plants, and Create an Earth-Friendly Garden. First published in 1979, this book was fully revised in 2018 and remains the Bible of composters, with answers to almost any question you may have about this topic. 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

0: TUC Radio, Time of Useful Consciousness. This is an updated archival program in memory of Cecile Pineda. She gave the introduction to this passionate indictment of nuclear power. Cecile Pineda had come to the Unitarian Universalist Fellowship Hall in Berkeley on Hiroshima Day 2014 to support Harvey Wasserman. He campaigns to prevent the opening of nuclear power plants, to limit their operation, or to close them down. I recorded this event on August 6, 2014, and remember the mood of the standing room audience. The ongoing global contamination that the explosion of the Fukushima reactors had initiated only 3 years earlier was on everybody's mind. Cecile Pineda had just finished her novel, Devil's Tango, How I Learned the Fukushima Step by Step, that the nation's John Nichols called an astonishing anatomy of the Fukushima Daiichi nuclear disaster. Cecile Pineda died at home on August 11, 2022. Her friends and students miss her voice, her humor, her deep scientific knowledge, and her rebellion, all inside her art of writing. This replay of her appearance, along with Harvey Wasserman, has an eerily contemporary cast. In August 2022, nuclear power is being sold as solution to climate change. Here's my introduction to the original broadcast. From Fukushima to Solartopia, how the green-powered Earth Revolution can defeat King Kong, coal, oil, nukes, and gas. Only someone who worked tirelessly to defeat nuclear power for over 40 years and has not stopped to this day, someone who lived and built a renewable energy utopia for the same 40 years, can take the frightening topic of Fukushima and give energy for a way out. Harvey Wasserman says that we are in the fight for our lives. We must and can build the green-powered Earth before the next nuclear meltdown. To this day, Wasserman has investigated the nuclear industry and their meltdowns, from Harrisburg to Chernobyl and Fukushima. His website, solartopia.org, is the best link to his online activities and his weekly radio show on PRN. Cecile Pineda, the Mexican-American author of Devil's Tango, How I Learned the Fukushima Step by Step, gave him an eloquent introduction. Cecile Pineda.
1: It gives me great displeasure to have to introduce Harvey Wasserman to you. I wouldn't have to be doing it if Enrico Fermi hadn't split the atom in 1934. I wouldn't have to be doing this if 12 hyped-up mathematicians at Alamogordo hadn't worked developing what they cavaliered referred to as JIT. I wouldn't have to introduce Harvey if nuclear energy couldn't be profitable unless it provided bomb-grade plutonium to the atomic weapons industry. I wouldn't have to introduce Harvey if there weren't 7,315 nuclear bombs currently in the U.S. arsenal, and if, in a nod to austerity, the Pentagon wasn't planning on a bargain basement nuclear war slated for 2016 targeting Russia and possibly China. I wouldn't have to introduce Harvey if human negligence, deliberate criminality, and utter disregard for its dangers, human activity hadn't allowed more than 330,000 metric tons of nuclear waste to proliferate all over the planet with no technology in sight to sequester it from the biosphere. So, here we are on August 6, 2014, the 69th anniversary of the number one empires crossing the line in the sand and delivering the first two atom bombs on a civilian population. Although There were most likely more than just one smaller scale experiment conducted on its own people and in its own territories earlier, and many more would be scheduled later. So, let me stop here by sharing one small ray of light with you, this quote from Howard Zinn. To be hopeful in bad times is not just foolishly romantic. It's based on the fact that human history is a history not of cruelty, but also of compassion, sacrifice, courage, and kindness. What we choose to emphasize in this complex history will determine our lives. If we see only the worst, it destroys our capacity to do something. If we remember those times and places, and there's so many, where people have behaved magnificently, this gives us the energy to act, and at least the possibility of sending the spinning top of a world in a different direction. And if we do act, in however small a way, we don't have to wait for some grand utopian future. The future is an infinite succession of presence. And to live now as we think human beings should live, in defiance of all that is bad around us, it in itself is a marvelous victory. Harvey Wasserman has lived his life and dedicated his heart and mind to the spinning top for over 40 years. Please cheer this kind, compassionate, and courageous warrior, Harvey.
0: Harvey Wasserman began by extending personal greetings and thanks to Cecile Pineda and friends and fellow activists.
2: Where I am here now is to tell you good news and then bad news and then really good news. Okay, so the good news is this. We're winning. We are definitely shutting down the nuclear power industry. It's definitely happened. From 1968 to 1984, I lived on a hippie farm in western Massachusetts. We had been there 5 years. We stopped burning the furniture. We figured out how to insulate the house and keep warm. And one day in December of 1973, the local utility company announced that they were going to build twin nuclear reactors 4 miles from our house. And in the local newspaper, there was an aerial photograph of the Montague Plains, which was where they were going to put it, and they superimposed a sketch, an artist's rendering of these nuclear plants. And the minute I looked at this, and all of us, we all looked at it instantly and said, we are going to stop this thing, and we are going to end any idea that they're going to bring the bulldozers into the Montague Plains. Now, we were given zero chance to stop these guys. We were just a bunch of hippies on the hill. Some of you may know about. We made films. We organized. We wrote books. Anna Georgie wrote a wonderful book called No Nukes. And we just kicked them right out of town. They never got the bulldozers in. Now, in 1974, Richard Nixon, remember Richard Nixon? He announced in the middle of the Arab oil embargo that there would be 1,000 commercial reactors in the United States by the year 2000. 1,000. And literally from the time he made that announcement, the numbers started to drop. Largely because of our movement in two directions. One, because of our political opposition. We cut off funding from the federal government, most of the funding, actually, that they would have gotten. And also, we started promoting renewables. Because of our movement, and don't let anybody tell you otherwise, we cut the number down. They never got over about 120. In the United States, which is way too many, but still an 8,000. We shut 4 reactors last year, including 2 at San Onofre between LA and San Diego. A huge victory. And so one of the things I'm here to urge is that all Californians, and I'm actually becoming a Californian, we still have Diablo Canyon. We have 2 reactors at Diablo Canyon. And I want to let you know that there is a really nice place to stay in San Luis Obispo. It's the county jail. I did 3 nights there. I plan on doing more. Back in 1984, we were the late in the day affinity group. And, you know, those reactors will be shut. But it should be the number one priority. People ask me in California, what can we do out here? Shutting Diablo Canyon is a huge deal. It is in a tsunami zone. And it is surrounded by earthquake faults. It's the job of an organizer to make sure that people understand that you can win. And we've been winning for more than 40 years. actually, in slowing this industry down. And I want to acknowledge one of the great heroes of our movement. I talked to Dennis about him on the radio today. A Bay Area, well, he wasn't a native, he was from Cleveland, but he lived out the most of his life on Clayton Street.

emptiness, I guess, as Stephen Colbert would say, in our history. I got to tell this story because, you know, this is Hiroshima Day. This is a major turning point. And very few people understood that commercial reactors could harm people back in the late 1960s, early 70s. But another great hero, Dr. Ernest Sternglass, was a radiologist at the University of Pittsburgh. And he got in the mail, anonymously, records of the radiation emissions from the Shippingport commercial reactor, which was the first to open in the world, actually, in 1957. And being a radiologist, he understood. He looked at the numbers, and he realized that Shippingport, even though it didn't have an accident, was killing people. He wrote a book called Secret Fallout, which was pulped, by the way. There, some very strange things happened to the copies of Secret Fallout. So when this came out, it was a big scandal, a big deal. And by the way, Ernie single-handedly, in many ways, stopped the anti-ballistic missile system. This was in the late 60s. Our plan, the genius American plan, was to put nuclear-tipped missiles around all of our cities. And if nuclear-tipped missiles were coming in, we would shoot nuclear-tipped missiles up and we would blow them up. And that was going to save us, right? So Ernie pointed out a small detail that if you did that, there'd be so much radiation that every child in the United States would basically keel over dead. And the article was published in Esquire, and actually it's generally credited with having turned Congress against the ABM system. And so when Ernie came out again and said that the nuclear power plants were going to harm people, or were harming people, they assigned Dr. Goffman, who was as prestigious a scientist as there was in the world, with his tremendous credentials from the Manhattan Project and all that other stuff. He was a medical doctor as well as a nuclear chemist. The head of the chief of the safety division of the Atomic Energy Commission, they said, go deal with this guy, expecting him to exonerate the nuclear industry. To John's everlasting credit and to the importance of our movement, he came back and said, well, you know, we've looked at this. He had a co-researcher named Arthur Tamplin from the RAND Corporation. They basically found out that nuclear power plants, without an accident, and with far fewer, far smaller reactors than we have today, were killing 32,000 Americans a year. Now, the AEC wanted none of this, and they basically forced him out. They couldn't fire him. He was too prestigious. But they put him in a closet, basically. They took away his staff. They took away his funding. He published a book called Poisoned Power, which was fittingly published by the Rodale Press, the organic gardening and farming people. And we read Poison Power on our farm. And John, by the way, stuck with it for the rest of his life. I mean, he was unrelenting and absolutely an essential piece of the no-nukes movement. When he was asked what he thought of the nuclear power industry, remember, this is a guy at the top of the heap. He characterized nuclear power, and I quote, as premeditated mass murder. That's what he called the commercial atomic reactor industry. Tokyo Electric Power Company built Fukushima. They own Fukushima, and they blew up Fukushima, all four reactors, and they still own Fukushima. We circulated a petition, I circulated this last summer and fall, to go to the United Nations and ask the United Nations to set up a separate body to take over Fukushima and to put the experts there who could really clean this place up. We got 150,000 signatures. Move On helped, and Roots Action, and the Green Shadow Cabinet, and Greenpeace, and a few other organizations, 150,000 signatures. We took these signatures to the UN on November 7th last year. We have yet to get a reply. We have not heard a word from the United Nations. But the reality is that TEPCO, Tokyo Electric Power, has no liability in this situation. Not only don't they have any liability, they're making money on this. Last year, Tokyo Electric Power showed a huge profit, mostly based on government money coming in to pay them to clean up the mess they made, of which they're completely incapable of doing. So let's talk about this. I'm going to go into the difficult phase of this talk. We'll get it out of the way, okay? And I pass out Prozac and Zoloft and other things to, but you know, this is hard stuff, and I'm just gonna have to tell you. Many of our commercial reactors in this country are downriver from large dams. And these dams are susceptible to earthquake damage, among other things. We have a dam upriver from the three reactors at Oconee in South Carolina, which has a 65-foot crack in it.

0: And it is clear that if that, God forbid, that dam broke, the wall of water would exceed the tsunami that hit Fukushima in size. We've already had a reactor at Fort Calhoun, which we now call Port Calhoun in Nebraska, which was flooded by the Missouri River a few years ago. So that we've had experience with this already. This is not good news. At Fukushima, units 1, 2, 3, 4, and 5, this is American technology. These are Mark I General Electric reactors. For more than 40 years, the nuclear power industry has been telling us that no commercial reactor can explode. Okay? Now, we had an explosion at Three Mile Island. We don't know how big it was, actually. And I'm going to have to do this. I'm going to tell a little aside here. At Three Mile Island, and this is part of our activist community here, at Three Mile Island there was a woman. When they built Unit 2, she got it in her brain that she was going to demand that the containment at Three Mile Island be able to withstand a jet crash. When you fly into Harrisburg, you fly right around this thing. She fought and fought and fought, and she won. She forced them to make the TMI containment dome the strongest one in the United States. And you know what happened? When the meltdown occurred, which they denied, by the way, they denied for years there was a meltdown of fuel. When the hydrogen explosion happened, it was almost entirely contained, thank God, by the containment dome. And we don't know to this day whether or not that woman had saved all of the northeast of the United States by forcing that containment. So don't ever think that this small deal that you're doing here or there, you know, doesn't have an impact. Then comes Fukushima. And after all these years of hearing American reactors can't explode, four of them exploded. Those are General Electric reactors. Units 1, 2, and 3, the core was in there. All three of them melted into the ground. We don't know where they are. Now, this is my 41st year of fighting nuclear power. Nowhere before 2011 did we hear anything about multiple meltdowns. People always say, well, what if a commercial reactor melts? What if three melt? For God's sakes, they don't know where these cores are after all these years. So the reality is that, and this is absolutely the worst thing I'm going to have to say, is that I am terrified of the water pouring into the Pacific Ocean. You know, this is cesium and many other highly lethal isotopes. And the question is not, are these isotopes potentially dangerous to human life? Of course they are. I think the only thing we can do at this point in time about Fukushima is to continue to pressure some kind of global response. TEPCO, Tokyo Electric Power, should not continue to own Fukushima. They do not have the expertise. They don't have the incentive. These are corporations we're dealing with. If there's a single virus that has infected and threatened the human race, it is the corporation. This entity... This entity that has been given human rights but no human responsibilities. There is no built-in financial incentive for Tokyo Electric Power Company to clean up Fukushima. And it's true of all the reactors in the world. And so that, more than anything, is what we really have to change. I believe we can change it. Why? Because our survival is at stake. If there's one thing that is more powerful than the profit motive, it's the survival instinct. What else do we need to know? You know, what more can go wrong? So now, as we move ahead into the good stuff, we do have a rapidly diminishing number of commercial reactors in the world. It is happening. We shut, like I say, 5 last year. This year, Vermont Yankee will shut. There's no doubt about it. And all the reactors in the United States are old, and they are losing their competitiveness. The Mark I's, there's 23 General Electric reactors, there's a lot of old Westinghouse reactors. We have reached the tipping point. We actually reached it in 2011, where wind and solar are cheaper than operating nuclear plants. That's a huge deal. It means you now can put in solar panels and put nuclear power plants, existing nuclear power plants, fully amortized nuclear power plants. Out of business. Talk about chutzpah. They're going into the Illinois legislature and they're saying we need money to continue to operate these fully amortized reactors because they fight global warming. Now, we may lose a couple of those battles. You know, Nebraska, Texas, maybe a few other states will come, will lose, and they'll get some subsidies for a while. But Massachusetts, other states, we should win. It may even come up here. Diablo is not quite at that state yet, but it may even come up in California, where they start to ask for subsidies to operate these reactors. But if we can keep them from getting them, they will shut. So this all, back then we had a vision. I actually came up with a name for it in 2005, Solartopia, a totally green-powered Earth. We talked about it in 75. It was actually coming on in 76, 77, 78 when Carter came in. Carter had his faults, but he did have a vision of green power, and he did set up the National Renewable Energy Lab. And then the apocalypse occurred named Ronald Reagan. And anybody want to doubt the damage done by Ronald Reagan, I can tell you that he set us back a good 20, 25 years on renewable energy. There's absolutely no doubt about it. You know, ripping the solar panels off the roof of the White House was the least of what Reagan did, as did George Duke Majan here in California. It's horrifying what they did. Luckily for us, and it's hard for many Americans to understand this, there are other countries in the world. And the technology was picked up by Denmark and, you know, Danish. And the Japanese did a lot of solar. The Israelis did a lot of solar. And then the Germans, although the Germans basically took over Denmark's technology. I also want to mention hemp. And hemp was the number two cash crop in America before and during and immediately after the American Revolution, number one being tobacco, which was the more dangerous drug. So now with the prohibition on marijuana finally starting to end, hemp will come in. And hemp will be a much larger cash crop than marijuana ever was. We also will have biofuels. Let me talk about biofuels very quickly, and I'm going to wind down here after we get through Solartopia. Biofuels are an extremely important part of the renewable energy mix. But we cannot make biofuels from corn and soy. It makes no sense whatsoever. We cannot use food crops to make fuel. We can't have people competing with hunger against automobiles. And plus, they're lousy sources of ethanol anyway. We will also have wave energy. And wave energy is one of my favorite. They basically take a giant metal sausage, and they have it split in the middle, and they go up and down, and it squishes water and creates energy. We also have essentially underwater windmills. There's one off in Norway, and it's way more powerful than wind-driven windmills. Wind is irregular. Water and currents are way more powerful and way more reliable. We also have ocean thermal. We have geothermal. God willing, we'll finally get some mass transit in this country and increased efficiency, conservation, things like that. So to conclude with that part of it, we are on the brink of what I consider the most important technological revolution in human history, which is the conversion from King Kong, coal, oil, nukes, and gas, to Solartopia, a totally green-powered Earth. We have the technology, and it's economical. That's the turning point that we welcome now. All these technologies, which were once pie in the sky and which were considered too expensive, are now cheaper. They're cheaper than coal. They're cheaper than oil, for God's sakes, and they're cheaper than nukes. The only thing competing with renewables now is fracked gas, and fracked gas is a nightmare, as I don't have to tell you all. And I just want to conclude by saying, as we go to Solartopia, as we go to a green-powered Earth, and as we win this, and we are winning it, now I'm in the position of telling you that perhaps our number one ally in the conversion to Solartopian technology is Wall Street. Thank you. Because there is a faction in Wall Street that's invested in fossil and nuclear fuels, but it is shrinking. The big money is going into renewables. So the bottom line is this. We are on the brink now. And in my world, I live my life every day praying that we get to Solartopia before the next meltdown. It is a race. And just take heart in all the progress we've made and remember that our survival is at stake here as well as our economy. And let's move it. So thank you very much. Thank you. Thank you. Thank you.
1: That was the conclusion of a speech by Harvey Wasserman on how the green-powered Earth Revolution can defeat King Kong, coal, oil, nukes, and gas. I recorded him in Berkeley, California, on August 6, 2014. In over 40 years of anti-nuclear activism and green, renewable energy practice, Wasserman has authored and co-authored a dozen books, countless articles for publications from Counterpunch to the New York Times. He teaches college-level history, does a weekly radio show on PRN, and has an active presence on the Internet that you can access through his website, solartopia.org. I replayed this talk by Harvey Wasserman for his clear message against King Kong and for the optimism he exudes and for a kind of joy needed at a time when we're having some setbacks. Just yesterday, news came in that a bill has been introduced to extend the life of California's last remaining nuclear power plant, the Diablo Canyon power plant near San Luis Obispo. Harvey Wasserman, still active today in August 2022, joined the campaign to defeat the bill. At the top of this program, you heard the introduction to Wasserman and nuclear power plants by the writer and activist Cecile Pineda. Cecile Pineda died at home on August 11, 2022. 8 years after this event, and I'm urging you to take note of her books on memory, history, immigration, ecology, and science. On the back cover of her book, Apology to a Whale, Words to Mend a World, Joanna Macy says, quote, Cecile Pineda has the nerve to ask the one simple question that eludes our public posturing and computation. It is the one question that could save us. What has happened to our mind that we are killing our world? End quote. You can hear this program again on TUC Radio's website, tucradio.org. There you can also subscribe to weekly free podcasts. This program was produced with solar power in the mountains of Northern California. My name is Mariah Gladden. Thank you for listening.
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yes, there's a group more people like you should know about. Singers and players from their 1984 Owen Hughes Sounds record release Leaps and Bounds with Vegetable Matter. And before that, we heard American pop duo Mates of State with Proofs. And welcome once again to each and every one of you out there in Radio Land to this edition of The Bub Show right here on WRWK 93.9 LPFM. And for those of you who do not know, this program plays all different types of music and a no-fences presentation that knows no single genre, era, or inspiration. And on this program, we let the music do the talking. So with that in mind, let's get back to the sweet, sweet sounds of music here on The Bub Show.

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0: recorded way back in 1950, that is great American jump blues guitarist, singer, and songwriter Stick McGee with Drank Up All the Wine Last Night. And before that, from 2008, RTX with Cheap Wine Time. 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
1: Come, little girl, let's go get married.

Recorded in March of 1959, that is Pee Wee Hunt with their version of the classic jazz and Tin Pan Alley standard, Blues My Naughty Sweetie Gives Me. And before that, we heard Sweet Baby by The Gossip, taken from their debut full-length release on Kill Rock Stars, That's Not What I Heard. Queued up here and ready to go on scratchy 45 RPM black vinyl, this is Jackie Wilson with I Get the Sweetest Feeling.

from their 1985 release Dangerous Charms, that's the Delmonas with He Tells Me He Loves Me. And before that, the tune Tell Me from the release Day by Day by Fela Kuti.

and that is the rockin' surf instrumental Sagittarius performed by the Freddies. And that does it for me. And until you and I are back together once again on WRWK 93.9 LPFM, always remember to never forget that I, Christopher Manabubs, host of The Bub Show, I wish each and every one of you every good thing.

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You know what occasionally happens on the street when two people are walking down the sidewalk straight at each other, and they both decide to move to the right together, and then to the left together, and they somehow get stuck, and they can't pass each other. Zen teachers will pull just exactly that sort of stunt when going down a path and meet one of their students, to see if they can get him in a tangle, and can he escape from it. And you will find in everyday life that there is a very clear distinction between people who always seem to be self-possessed and people who are dithering and nervous and don't quite know how to react in any given situation, always getting embarrassed because they have their life too strongly programmed. You said, I mean, this is a common marriage argument. You said you would do such and such a thing at such and such a time. And now you've changed your plans. Not that the change of plans really caused any inconvenience, but just the feeling that when you say you will do something at a certain time, you ought to do it at that time, come hell or high water. Well, that's being very unadaptable. That's being a stone kind of sticky thing. If it, after all, doesn't matter when we do it, and somebody is offended because the time has been changed, that's simply because they are attached to punctuality as a fetish. And this is one of the great problems. This causes many automobile accidents. Men rushing home to be on time for dinner when they stayed late either working or they had to stop for a drink at some bar, or when the girl feels that she has to, if she has a fussy husband and she feels she has to have the dinner ready at exactly a certain moment, she ruins the cooking. You'd rather have a faithful wife and a bad cook. I hope I'm not treading on any toes. So, you see, we spend an awful lot of energy trying to make our lives fit images of what life is or should be, which they could never possibly fit. So Zen practice is in getting rid of these images. But it's so explosive socially to do that, and it so worries people. They get vertigo, they get dizzy, they don't know which end is up. There was a very interesting dinner party once where a Zen master was present, and there was a geisha girl who served so beautifully and had such style that he suspected she must have some Zen training. And after a while, when she paused to fill his sake cup, he bowed to her and said, "I'd like to give you a present." And she said, "I would be most honored." And he took the iron chopsticks that are used for the hibachi, the charcoal brazier, moving the charcoal around. He picked up a piece of red-hot charcoal and gave it to her. Well, she had very long sleeves on her kimono. She whirled the sleeves around her hands and took the hot charcoal, withdrew to the kitchen, dumped it, and changed her kimono because it was burnt through. Then she came back into the room, and after a suitable interval, she stopped before the Zen master and bowed to him and said, "I would like to give you, sir, a present." And he said, "I would be very much honored." And of course, he was wearing a kimono or something like this. And so she picked up a piece of coal and offered it to him. He immediately produced a cigarette and said, "Thank you, that's just what I needed." Now, you know, in the same way that we have this in our culture, certain people who are comedians, who know how to make jokes and gags in a completely unprepared situation, face them with anything, and they somehow come through. So that is exactly the same thing in a special domain as Zen. Only a master of Zen does this in every life situation.
But the important thing is to be able to do this. This is the secret. You must remember, you can't make a mistake. Now, that's a very difficult thing to do. Because from childhood up, we have had to conform to a certain social game. And if you're going to conform to this game, you can make mistakes or not make mistakes. And so this thing has gone into us all the time. You must do the right thing. There's certain conduct appropriate here, there's certain conduct appropriate there. And that sticks in us and gives us a double self all our lives long because we never grow up. Now, I only say if that game begins to bore you and it begins to trouble you and give you ulcers and all kinds of things, then you raise the problem of getting out of it. And therefore you start to become interested in things like Zen. That is simply a symptom of your growing in a certain direction where you are tired of playing a certain kind of game. You are as naturally flowing in another direction as if a tree were putting out a new branch. So because you say, oh well, we people are interested in higher things, you see, that depends still on the differentiation of rank between the superior and the inferior people. But when you begin to see through that and grow out of that, you don't think any more of this superior and inferior classification. You don't think we are spiritual people who attend to higher things as distinct from these morons who are only interested in beer and television. This is simply our particular form of life. Like there are crabs and there are spiders and there are sharks and there are sparrows and so on. But remember, in the process of growth, the oak is not better than the acorn. Because what does it do? It produces acorns. Or you could say, just like I sometimes love to say, that a chicken is one egg's way of becoming others. So an oak is an acorn's way of becoming other acorns. Where is the point of superiority? The first verse of that poem I just quoted, first verse is, in the landscape of spring, there is nothing superior and nothing inferior. The flowering branches are naturally some short, some long.

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4: Welcome to the Ralph Nader Radio Hour. I'm Steve Scrovan, and it's just me today. We're doing something a little different. Last week, Ralph, along with our constitutional law expert Bruce Fine, organized another symposium in Washington, D.C. on impeaching Donald Trump. On today's program, we are going to play you highlights from that symposium with eight of the participants, each of whom are going to give listeners their perspective on why Donald Trump should be impeached even before the midterm elections. You'll be hearing from the ethics chief, from the George W. Bush administration, Richard Painter, from the constitutional law professor, Erwin Chemerinsky, pollster, Celinda Lake, the Cato Institute's Doug Bandow, and many more. So let's get right to it with an introduction from Ralph.
5: We convene today as the second symposium on the impeachment of Donald Trump and his removal from office. The first one was on April 8th at the Rayburn Building, and it was covered by C-SPAN for anyone who's interested in listening to the presentations. The presentations today will make the constitutional case, the political case, and the civic case for impeachment of Trump and his removal from office. There is no greater daily contributor, evidentially, to his own impeachment than Donald J. Trump. One thing is certain, it's only going to get worse with Donald J. Trump's fascist dictatorship. Much worse domestically and abroad. Much worse with violence, corruption, and suppression. Trump himself said in July 2019, with Article 2, I can do whatever I want as president. The Supreme Court in 2024 gave him, in effect, immunity for his official acts undefined from any criminal prosecution. He has behaved accordingly. He has moved very fast to entrench dictatorial powers starting right on January 20, 2025. By April 2025, former federal district judge and Harvard Law professor Nancy Gertner said that what Trump was engaging in was a coup d'etat. Indeed, the rhetoric from many Democratic leaders has not kept up with the horror and the urgency of what he is inflicting on America and the American people. He has moved very, very quickly to develop a fascist dictatorship embodying a kleptocratic corporate state that is marked by non-regulation, tax cuts for the wealthy, and tax escapes for the wealthy and major corporations, and as well as expanded corporate welfare in the midst of personal and institutional two-way bribery and extortion. It's very important to punctuate the seriousness of what he's already done. Indeed, if the founders who signed the Declaration of Independence were to come back today, I think it's fair to say not one would oppose impeachment and removal. That is why they gave Congress the impeachment authority, to avoid any future King George and any future wannabe tyrant, monarch, or dictatorship.
4: Thank you, Ralph. Now we're going to hear from Celinda Lake, who is a political strategist and president of Lake Research Partners.
6: What I love about polling is conventional wisdom is wrong about 90% of the time, plus or minus 5%. Beltway conventional wisdom is wrong about 100% of the time, plus or minus 5%. So everybody knows impeachment's unpopular. No, it's not. It's very popular. A majority of people support it. Everyone knows that it'll energize the other side. No, the other side, to the extent they're going to be energized, they're already energized. We need to energize our side. We need to get our people out to vote. And they have a choice, and they showed us that choice in 2024. Millions and millions of Democrats stayed home in 2024 in battleground states because they thought they had nothing to vote for. Everyone knows it's very volatile. No, it's not. Attitudes about impeachment track with job performance. I don't think there's anything the president can do to improve his job performance right now, and he's only got 100 days left, 100 days of things that will probably take his job performance down. And finally, everybody knows that nobody understands impeachment. Well, frankly, voters understand it better than a lot of elected officials, and they can volunteer a lot of grounds for impeachment. So yet again, one of the reasons I love being a pollster, conventional wisdom is wrong, the voters are way ahead of the public, and let's go energize them by talking about this.
4: That was Celinda Lake. Now we turn to Suparna Reddy, senior counsel at Free Speech for the People, one of the lead organizers of the impeach Trump movement.
7: Let's set the ground. Trump should have been impeached on day one, based on his violations of the domestic and foreign emoluments clauses when he refused to divest from his business interests around the world prior to taking his oath of office, and based on his corrupt campaign practices in the 2024 election. But he wasn't. Since then, he has committed a series of impeachable offenses against the United States, our Constitution, and the people of this country. He has made us complicit in war crimes, in crimes against humanity, in crimes against our own people. He has undermined the judiciary, usurped power from Congress, and turned our Department of Justice and law enforcement agencies into partisan weapons targeting Trump's political opponents and those who speak out against him. Let us be clear. Congress should impeach and remove Trump for each and every one of these hundreds of offenses. And we have a duty to record his every abuse of power. But in the process, we should not miss the forest for the trees. Trump is intentionally and systematically dismantling our democratic institutions to consolidate his own power and line his own pockets. The framers designed a constitution with defenses against tyranny, but these defenses only work if the checks and balances remain intact, and if politicians and the public officials who make up Congress and the courts uphold their oaths and stand up for our constitution. Trump's impeachable offenses are wide-ranging and numerous. We at Free Speech for People have documented more than 25 categories of offenses. But today, I will be focusing on the ways in which Trump is attacking our First Amendment freedoms of expression, speech, press, and association. And I will discuss the ways in which these attacks further his larger goals to strategically dismantle our democracy and establish an authoritarian regime under his command. As Frederick Douglass noted, freedom of speech, of all rights, is the dread of tyrants. It is the right which they first of all strike down. Trump has not hesitated to attack the freedom of speech. He's gone after political opponents, arresting and threatening to arrest people like Governor Gavin Newsom, Senator Alex Padilla, and New York Mayor Ross Baraka. He's attacked prominent critics, including late show comedians like Stephen Colbert and Jimmy Kimmel, by trying and succeeding in getting their shows canceled, even if temporarily. As an ancillary attack on the freedom of speech, Trump is attacking the press to control how information is disseminated. He has weaponized the FCC to threaten news networks to stay in line or risk having their licenses revoked. He is arresting journalists and controlling who gets to hear executive briefings. He is using one of his favorite bullying tactics, meritless lawsuits, to bring media companies in line all while pocketing undeserved millions through so-called settlements with companies whose financial well-being he has significant control over. Through his control of merger approvals, Trump is clearing the way for companies he has corrupt relationships with, like Skydance, to expand their media empires and aggregate their monopoly power over news. All of this helps him more easily control the major press in our country. These profit-driven media executives are complicit in chasing more dollars in exchange for harm to democracy. Trump's approach to media control also shows how his punishment of dissent goes hand in hand with his purchase of loyalty. Trump has created an unprecedented culture of corruption that enriches business leaders who support his regime. In exchange for large donations and personal financial benefits, he is basically selling pardons to his supporters, all of whom were found or pled guilty of serious corruption crimes. Trump's crypto businesses, which have enriched him by nearly $2 billion, create an easy mechanism for those seeking his favor to enrich him through pay-to-play schemes. In this environment, press freedom becomes just another victim in the art of the deal. The front lines of Trump's assault on freedom of speech go beyond boardrooms to the streets themselves, where he is violently suppressing the voices of people on the ground. Law enforcement and military units under his command harass, abuse, assault, and detain nonviolent civilian protesters, while his prosecutors bring politically motivated criminal charges against them. He has issued orders to target people for arrest and prosecution solely because of their speech, beliefs, or associations. And in his immigration operations, he has unlawfully arrested, detained, and canceled the visas and green cards of people specifically because they support causes he doesn't like. This highlights a second important feature of Trump's authoritarian playbook and a familiar strategy of tyrants across history and continents. Trump has co-opted ICE and CPB as his own personal secret police to suppress dissent and spread fear. They serve him, not the American public. These officers, emboldened by Trump's confidence in them, are operating with total impunity while armed with military-grade weapons. These agencies control vast sums of taxpayer dollars, which they then use to terrorize those very same taxpayers. In the process and under Trump's authority, these paramilitary forces are flagrantly violating the First, Fourth, and 14th Amendments to the Constitution, for a start. As Trump's personal police, ICE and CPB are carrying out his every unconstitutional whimsy. They're kidnapping, assaulting, and endlessly detaining protesters and dissenters. Early in his administration, we saw this tactic used against people like Mahmoud Khalil, Mohsen Mahdawi, Rumeysa Ozturk, and Badr Khan Suri, people who had supported causes Trump disfavored. Then we watched as ICE and CPB were deployed against Democratic states and cities to frighten communities that Trump disliked. As part of their terror regime, these agencies are using advanced but imperfect technologies to track and intimidate activists and journalists on behalf of Trump, including using apps that allow for social media surveillance and facial recognition. And enhancing their terror, ICE remains anonymous. They cover their faces with masks, they wear civilian clothing, and they refuse to provide identifying information. And let's not forget, ICE and CPB have murdered peaceful protesters in cold blood, like Renee Good and Alex Preddy. And those agents have yet to face consequences. They have shot and killed innocent people going about their daily routines, like Ruben Ray Martinez, Lorenzo Salgado Araujo, and Johann Sebastian Duran Guerrero. This unpredictability is not a bug. It's a feature. Trump abuses the power of these agencies to sow terror among our friends and neighbors. Fear shuts down reason. Survival takes precedence over principle. Would-be dissenters stay quiet, and the grip of the authoritarian tightens. The lack of consequences for violent ICE agents points to a third feature of democracy that Trump is trampling as he silences his opponents, the rule of law. The rule of law means that no individual, institution, or government entity is above the law. Everyone is equally protected and equally accountable for their actions. When the Trump administration shields investigations into murderous ICE officers while redirecting resources to investigate a victim's partner, that is a failure of the rule of law. More than that, it is a weaponization of our justice system, something Trump has ramped up noticeably in his second term. Using the Department of Justice and Department of Homeland Security, Trump's revenge tour has included harassing journalists with subpoenas at institutions like the Washington Post and Wall Street Journal, unnecessarily probing investigations into law firms, industries, and universities to control their internal and external messaging, and blatantly politically motivated investigations into his opponents, like Governor Gavin Newsom, former FBI Director James Comey, New York Attorney General Letitia James, and Senator Adam Schiff. But it's not just big names and institutions that are feeling the vengeance and bluster of Trump's Justice Department. Trump is trying to suppress grassroots dissent against his policies by designating protesters and dissenters as Antifa, as terrorists, and as criminals. And then he tries to generate criminal charges against them. When prosecutors refuse to bring charges, or when investigators don't say what he wants to hear, they're fired. Trump has also attacked the judiciary, the third branch of government, an intended check on presidential abuse of power. If a judge rules against his interests, they're subject to his public tirades and threats of impeachment and criminal charges. All of this is a transparent attempt to silence opposition and destroy the rule of law. Thus far, Trump has not succeeded in every attempt he has made to suppress speech and expression. But here's the thing about tyranny. You don't need 100% success rate to achieve your goals. You don't even need to hit 50%. By going after a few people unlawfully and unconstitutionally, Trump has now raised the cost of public participation, the cost of speaking up, the cost of making a case against him. He has placed fear in the hearts of those who know he is wrong, but worry now about the consequences of pointing it out. But note that each of his actions also galvanizes his opposition. With each step he takes towards tyranny, more people are impacted, and that has a ripple effect that wakes up the public to his schemes. More people realize now that he is not their savior, he's a despot. As we approach the end of summer, there is a great danger that Trump will escalate and use ICE and CPB to attack our most sacred form of democratic expression, the right to vote. He has given every signal that he plans to use his secret police to intimidate voters and sow chaos during the upcoming midterm elections. Holding Trump accountable cannot wait. Congress must act now. Trump swore to preserve, protect, and defend the Constitution, and yet he defiles it daily. But people forget that the members of Congress also took oaths of allegiance to defend the Constitution. Each member who protects Trump from impeachment violates that oath. To get Congress to act, we the people must show our elected representatives that they have a mandate to take action.
4: That was Suparna Reddy, Senior Counsel of Free Speech for the People. Now let's hear from constitutional law professor and former chief White House ethics lawyer, Richard Painter.
8: We are in a very grave situation in the United States where we need to hold accountable under the Constitution the President of the United States and also the members of Congress who are failing in performing their constitutional duties of oversight of the executive branch while embroiled in ethics controversies themselves. What we are engaged in now in the United States is a struggle to preserve our Republican form of government embodied in the Constitution, and that includes the separation of powers among the three branches of our government, the Congress, which should be the premier branch with the power to authorize the spending of taxpayer money and the taxation of the American people, a concept going back to the American Revolution and the colonists standing up against taxation without representation. Congress should be the preeminent branch in government and overseeing second branch, the executive branch, the presidency, which administers the United States government through a vast array of government agencies under the president's control, but the president under the watchful eye of Congress. That is what the founders intended. And finally, a judicial branch, the third branch, that would keep the Congress and, most important, the president within their constitutional boundaries instead of the justices going off on vacation with billionaires and embroiled in their own political and ethical morass. What we have today is a breakdown of our constitutional order, and voters, liberal, conservative, moderate, all should insist on the three branches of our government performing their proper functions. Let us start with Congress. As I emphasized, it is the role of Congress to tax and to spend. The executive branch would not have the powers it does but for the taxpayer money that is appropriated to the executive branch by Congress. Congress should not simply hand money over to the president to do as he wishes. Congress can and should insist on oversight of the executive branch. If tens of billions of dollars are going to be spent on border security instead of other more pressing needs at home, that is a political decision by Congress. But Congress should also at least insist that that money be spent wisely and in conformity with the Constitution of the United States. When ICE officers entered the state of Minnesota this last December and January in Operation Metro Surge, clearly in violation of the constitutional rights of the people of Minnesota. The people of Minnesota peacefully protested, and the Attorney General of Minnesota went to court. Unfortunately, the courts, in most instances, sided with the people of the state of Minnesota in restraining the actions of ICE in our state. But again, this was the responsibility of Congress to make sure that such abuses do not happen. When our taxpayer money is spent on our homeland security, on our national security, is the duty of Congress to make sure that that money is spent wisely and also in conformity with our own constitutional rights. This is but one example of abuse of executive power that we have seen without Congress willing to step in and say no and tell the president no. And that is far from what the founders contemplated when they established Congress as the first and preeminent branch of government in Article 1 of the Constitution. And now let's get to the heart of the matter, Article 2, the powers of the president. I discussed this topic in a recent book I co-authored with E. Thomas Sullivan, the former president of the University of Vermont, on presidential power, published this last January by Cambridge University Press. The founders did not contemplate a president anywhere near as powerful as the presidents we have had for the past 100 years. This is not just a problem about Donald Trump. This is a problem that has been escalating over many decades as presidents have grabbed more and more power and Congress is rarely pushed back. Let's discuss for a moment the power to declare war. The founders clearly stated that Congress has the power to declare war. The President of the United States does not. Of course, the President can defend the United States against an attack or an imminent attack. So if the Republic of Iran were to fire missiles at the United States or be ready to launch an attack on the United States, we could respond to prevent that attack. That the President can do. But to launch a preemptive strike against Iran, to start a war, as President Trump has now done, the president requires the consent of Congress. And this point should have been made last year in June of 2025, when President Trump launched a bombing campaign against Iran without an authorization for use of military force. There may be grounds to use military force in some instances, but the founders intended that that issue be debated in Congress. And many presidents have failed to seek consent of Congress before embroiling the United States in foreign wars. Voters must insist that their elected representatives in Congress hold the president accountable and withhold funds that are used for such unconstitutional purposes. We have seen serious, indeed tragic, financial conflicts of interest in the executive branch. Never before seen in the history of our country, unless we look at our very early presidents who held vast plantations with slave labor, a clear economic conflict of interest with their official duties, a conflict of interest shared by many senators and representatives and justices of the Supreme Court, and indeed a tragic conflict of interest for the first 80 years of our history that ended only with a bloody civil war. But since then, we have not had at least a president who is embroiled in financial conflicts of interest with his official duties. This was a problem during President Trump's first term, when his vast hotel and real estate empire was doing business around the world, often with dictatorships that do not have the best interests of the United States at heart. The founders of our country inserted in the Constitution the Foreign Emoluments Clause, which prohibits any person holding a position of trust with the United States government from receiving any emoluments, that's profits or benefits, as well as gifts and titles from foreign governments while in office. This provision of the Constitution applies to the president like everyone else, but during President Trump's first term, we could not enforce it. Organizations such as Citizens for Responsibility and Ethics in Washington, of which I was vice chair, went to court to try to enforce the Emoluments Clause, and we were told we had no standing. And now in President Trump's second term, we see even more egregious violations of the Emoluments Clause of the Constitution. A 747 jet from Qatar, supposedly worth hundreds of millions of dollars, so although it's going to cost American taxpayers hundreds of billions of dollars more to refit it for proper use by the president. This 747, now used as Air Force One, even though it has inadequate security, apparently, for use in many parts of the world. Yet our president has received this gift of an airplane, which will then be turned over to his presidential library when he departs office. A clear violation of the Emoluments Clause of the Constitution, and yet Congress isn't doing anything about it. And now we see that the United Arab Emirates is investing in various cryptocurrency enterprises. I believe Liberty Financial is one of them, in which the president and his family have a financial interest. Again, emoluments versus doing nothing about it, even though President Trump is in the head of the executive branch, will supposedly be regulating cryptocurrency at the same time as he profits therefrom. We learned only a few weeks ago that President Trump had made over $1 billion in cryptocurrency, an industry that only 5 years ago he said was a scam. President Trump said that Bitcoin was a scam, clearly implying that other cryptocurrencies were as well, and yet he has decided that he is going to make not millions, but billions of dollars in cryptocurrency while purporting to regulate or deregulate cryptocurrency with executive orders in his first few months in office in his second term. This is a potentially catastrophic financial conflict of interest if cryptocurrency is not properly regulated and becomes yet one more unregulated financial instrument that could do grave harm to our economy, as did mortgage-backed securities and derivative products in the years leading up to the 2008 financial crisis. This is a financial conflict of interest that, if not contained, could set us up for another financial crisis in the years to come. And then there are the military contractors, of which now the Trump family is one. One of many investors through private equity and military contractors, as the President of the United States hands out enormous contracts, bypassing the traditional methods of procurement and competitive bidding and handing out defense contracts to firms with which his friends and perhaps his family are associated. I ask everyone here to commit yourselves to the preservation of our republic, whether you be a liberal or a conservative or somewhere in between.
4: That was former Chief White House ethics lawyer Richard Painter. Now we're going to take a short break and check in with our corporate crime reporter, Russell Mokyber. Meet you back here in 1 minute.
9: From the National Press Building in Washington, D.C., this is your Corporate Crime Reporter Morning Minute for Friday, July 31, 2026. I'm Russell Mokyber. Last week, France passed a landmark law restricting access to social media for anyone under 15, the first European country to do so, and the latest in a wave of countries acting against what they view as malign effects of such services on minors. That's according to a report in the New York Times. The law, approved by a wide margin in both houses of France's parliament, could go into effect as soon as September 1. It will also ban the use of cell phones in high schools, extending a prohibition that already applies to primary and middle schools. For the Corporate Crime Reporter, I'm Russell Mokyber.
4: Thank you, Russell. As we continue with the impeachment symposium, we turn to Douglas Bandow, who is a senior fellow at the Cato Institute. Mr. Bandow writes primarily about military non-intervention.
10: George Washington, for whom the presidency was essentially created, made very clear that if he wanted to go to war, he would ask Congress. You know, this was a man who was essentially commander-in-chief for the United States during the Revolution. And he said the Constitution gives this power to Congress. Abraham Lincoln was famous for challenging President Polk, who started the Mexican-American War. Now, Polk went to Congress, but he misled Congress over the causes. And Abraham Lincoln had the famous spot resolution. He said, where were the American troops when they were attacked? It turns out in contested territory, not American territory. He was willing to take on the president. He wanted to constrain that power. You know, Presidents Wilson and Roosevelt, when they took the U.S. into massive wars of the last century, they went to Congress. They understood they couldn't just, you know, show up, put American troops in and claim that power. And yet Franklin Delano Roosevelt in World War II was the last time Congress declared war. Donald Trump is an easy target. But we have to make an argument that to people who don't view him that way, people who don't stand around saying Donald Trump's the target. We need to make a persuasive argument for people, whether they like Donald Trump or not, to understand the Constitution transcends this president. The Constitution transcends future presidents and future crises. We need to convince Americans across the political spectrum to stand with the rule of law, to stand with accountable government, to stand with an accountable executive, responsible legislatures. History tells us that one person making these decisions is not good. Plenty of authoritarians in the past have made these decisions and brought their countries to disaster. And I'm not accusing Donald Trump of being in that same category, but one person making these judgments very often makes a bad mistake. And we have a lot of examples in history where that has happened. And frankly, you can make that argument about past American presidents. I think of Lyndon Johnson, for example, in Vietnam. I think of George W. Bush, who probably would have gone to war even without congressional approval, and Iraq. American presidents have made very bad decisions. We should never be easy. We should never be happy if the decision for war seems easy, especially when the war is, there's no pretense of defense where, you know, presidents can just decide, I want to go to war and call up the Secretary of Defense. Decisions to go to war should be hard and difficult. These decisions should never be decided by officials of other governments. The U.S. should not feel pressure from other governments to make these decisions. And the war should require, this decision should require very serious consideration of all the consequences of a war. You know, not just the easy assumption everything will go well, but a recognition that most wars, frankly, don't go well. And we should reflect the historical understanding. Wars are easy to get in, much harder to get out of. Wars rarely go as expected. Very seldom do the losers in wars expect to lose. They go to war because they expect to win. But it's amazing how often those who initiate conflicts come out much worse than they ever expected. Today, our nation and the world, frankly, are at risk. The president, in this case, has violated the War Powers Clause of the Constitution, and disaster potentially beckons. We need action. We need action by the people of this nation. We need action by media, by policymakers. We need action by Congress. And ultimately, we need action by the president to do the right thing. We all have to work together to ensure that he does so.
4: That was Douglas Bandow of the Cato Institute. Now, the case has been made for impeachment. Now our next guest is going to talk about how states can step up to help put the brakes on the worst of what the Trump administration is doing. For that, we turn to constitutional law professor at Berkeley, Dean Erwin Chemerinsky.
11: The genius of American government is that if one level fails, others can step in. And we've seen through American history, when state and local governments fail to protect people's rights, the federal government steps in to safeguard them. We're now at a moment when the federal government is a threat to our rights. The actions of the Trump administration are unprecedented in the violations of the Constitution. And so I think it's crucial that state and local governments step in so as to protect rights. It's interesting that through American history, federalism has always been equated, states' rights have always been equated with regressive policies. In the early 19th century, those who opposed the abolition of slavery did so in the name of states' rights. Reconstruction and its progress towards racial equality was opposed in the name of states' rights. From the 1890s to 1936, the Supreme Court struck down many progressive federal laws, like the first statute outlawing child labor, in the name of states' rights. In the 1950s and the 1960s, the defenders of Jim Crow laws and segregation again picked up the mantle of states' rights. But now it's time for progressives to use states' rights and look for the opportunities for states to safeguard our Constitution. Let me suggest three ways in which this can happen. First, states under their constitutions, for that matter, under state statutes, can provide more protection of rights than the federal Constitution. It has always been the case that states can protect more rights under state constitutions or state laws than are protected under the United States Constitution. We've seen in a number of states, state Supreme Courts interpret their constitutions, for example, provide more rights for criminal defendants and criminal suspects than are safeguarded under the United States Constitution. States like Alaska, Oregon, Washington have all been at the forefront of using state constitutions where the United States Constitution fails. This is not a new concept. It's been true throughout American history. In fact, in 1977, then Supreme Court Justice William Brennan wrote a famous article in the Harvard Law Review urging state Supreme Courts to use state constitutions to write more protection of rights. We've seen examples of this under state constitutions.

constitutions. State legislatures, using their authority, can do so. And keep in mind that in most states, cities have home rule. And cities, for their residents, provide more protection of rights so long as they don't violate the United States Constitution or state law. Now, of course, this is going to vary across the country by state. Also, where the Supreme Court has prohibited something, then states can't overcome that. Where the Supreme Court, for example, has prohibited certain gun regulations, states can't overcome that under the state constitutions. But where the Supreme Court has failed to protect rights, where federal law fails to do so, this is a place where states can step in. There's a second way in which states can step in that's important, and that's refusing to implement or cooperate with undesirable federal policies. The Supreme Court has articulated what is called the anti-commandeering doctrine. This says that the federal government cannot commandeer state and local governments. The federal government can't force states to adopt laws or regulations or implement federal mandates. The initial case to articulate this was New York versus United States in 1992. It involved the Federal Low-Level Radioactive Waste Disposal Act. It required that every state clamp its nuclear waste by 1996 or be deemed to take title to them and be liable for any harms they caused. The Supreme Court, in an opinion by Justice Sandra O'Connor, said Congress can't force states to implement a federal mandate. She said this would undermine the separate sovereignty of the states. It would frustrate, she said, accountability. The Supreme Court held, in many instances reaffirmed, that it violates the 10th Amendment for Congress to commandeer state and local governments. Another example that's quite relevant to the modern situation and the ability of state and local governments to refuse to cooperate was Prince versus United States in 1997. It involved a provision of the Federal Brady Handgun Control Act that said the state and local governments had to do background checks before issuing permits for firearms. The Supreme Court declared this unconstitutional. The court said once more that Congress was conscripting state and local governments, forcing them to administer a federal mandate. The Supreme Court said that violates the 10th Amendment. Well, let me explain why Prince is so relevant to the current moment. The federal government wants state and local governments to cooperate with ICE. It wants local police departments to turn over individuals to ICE when local officers find out that somebody's undocumented. It wants schools and even hospitals to turn people over to ICE. The federal government has threatened to take away huge amounts of money from state and local governments that don't cooperate with ICE in this way. But so far, the lower courts have ruled against the Trump administration. They've ruled here in favor of state and local governments. They said Congress, the president, can't force state and local governments to cooperate with ICE. And there are very good reasons why state and local governments refuse to do so. Witnesses, victims of crime, won't come forward to the police, saying no, it's likely to lead to their being deported. Parents won't send their children to school if they fear it's going to mean that the children, the families, get deported. Sick people, even with communicable diseases, won't go for treatment if it means that they're going to be deported. And so this is why state and local governments have often declared themselves sanctuary jurisdictions. It's not sanctuary in the literal sense. Obviously, a state or local government has no authority to block federal enforcement. But state and local governments do have the authority to refuse to cooperate with ICE. There's good reasons for them to be sanctuaries in this sense. And so far, the lower courts have ruled in their favors. And so this is just an example of how state and local governments can resist by refusing to cooperate. Third, state and local governments can bring civil and even criminal actions against those who violate the law.

0: We have seen attorney generals in progressive states bring literally dozens of lawsuits against the Trump administration since January 20th, 2025, when the Trump administration has adopted clearly unconstitutional policies. State attorney generals have been at the forefront of bringing such challenges. As an example, when the federal government has cut off billions of dollars of money illegally, state attorney generals have stepped in to bring lawsuits. Also, states have the ability to bring criminal prosecutions against federal officers when they violate the law. Being a federal officer doesn't create an immunity from criminal prosecution. And so we saw after the tragic shootings by ICE agents in Minnesota, the initiation of criminal prosecutions. I know that criminal prosecutions are being thought of in other places where ICE agents have needlessly taken away lives, violated people's rights. So in this way, state and local governments can step in when the federal government is going to be unlikely and unwilling to do so. These are just some examples of how state and local governments can fight back against the violation of rights. State and local governments can fight back to enforce the Constitution. But at the same time, law professors can play a key role. Law professors, especially tenured professors, have the ability to speak out without fear of reprisal. Law professors, universities, don't depend on federal funds. There aren't sanctions that the government can impose against them. And there's so many ways that law professors can and should fight back. We have the opportunity to be opinion leaders with regard to law. We can write op-eds in major newspapers. Op-eds are important in shaping public opinion. Op-eds are important in giving people arguments so that they can persuade others. At the same time, law professors have the ability to develop innovative strategies, opportunities for how the law should be developed. This can be in law review articles. It can be in books. Law professors are almost always lawyers. They have the opportunity to consult in terms of legal strategy. They have the opportunity to write amicus briefs. They have the opportunity to litigation on their own. In fact, I'm co-counsel with another professor from UC Berkeley on behalf of the University of California faculty and researchers who had grants cut off. We've had over $1 billion in grants restored through the lawsuit that we brought. I think it's so important at this time that we all be informed, that we all be involved, that we all speak out. And in all of these ways, law professors can play a key role in informing others, in speaking out, in being involved to fight back for the Constitution.
1: That was Dean Erwin Chemerinsky. Now we get down to the grassroots efforts by citizens to call this Trump administration to account, beginning with Kira Havens of Citizens Impeachment, an organization that connects American citizens with a single goal: to get the United States Congress to impeach Donald Trump, convict him, and remove him from power. Kira Havens is a United States Air Force veteran, a former scientist, and a longtime political activist.
2: I am not a politician. I'm a scientist and a veteran, right? I swore the same oath that every member of Congress swears: to support and defend the Constitution against all enemies, foreign and domestic. And at that moment, in April 2025, when we were at weird tariffs and people getting fired illegally and Liberty Day, that was enough for me, a citizen, to say, this is it. This president is unconstitutional, anti-constitutional, needs to be impeached. And it was easy to find people to come with us. We found 1,000 people in the space of a week willing to email their representatives. We had one person in every single congressional district, and we drafted an article of impeachment on tyranny. That article is in Sri Thanadar's article of impeachment resolution, HRES 353. It exists. It is there. We did that. In a week, we did that. 3 weeks later, it was on the floor of the House, ready for a vote. And then what happened? I'm sure y'all can guess this is Steve Cohen's talk, right? Leadership stepped in and said, no, we are not doing that. We are not going to have a vote on impeachment. Not now, not ever. Jeffries is still saying this. He is still in the papers saying impeachment is not a priority. And in fact, when I spoke with Representative Thanedar today outside this room, he said he was not going to bring that article of impeachment to a vote this term. He is going to wait till after the midterms. Despite that speech he gave, despite the fact that he has put 3 impeachment resolutions to the Judiciary Committee, he is not going to force a vote on them because leadership does not want it to happen. For me, this is unacceptable. So after many, many meetings with Congress, with constituents, asking them, are you going to take any action? Will you impeach? Will you use Rule 9, the rule that allows any member of the House to bring a privileged resolution like impeachment to the floor for a vote within 2 legislative days, just like Al Green did? Will you do that? The answer over and over again was no, not till after the midterms. So we started Courage for Democracy. Because if these folks here in this Congress do not have courage, I'm going to find people that do. And Courage for Democracy was able to bring together 150 candidates that were pro-impeachment. One of them is in the room now. 2 of them were in the room this morning. We have now 17, I'm sorry, yesterday was Arizona's primaries. We have 19 of these candidates headed to the general election. That is at least 13 million people that get to vote for Courage on the ballot in November. Everybody has agency. Everybody has a role that they can play. Everybody can take action. As a private citizen, I can say, man, there are a lot of things wrong with what's happening. In fact, I wrote several articles of impeachment: tyranny, treason, obstruction of justice, and of course, corruption, right? Members of Congress have more power than that. They need to do more than say things. They have to take action. Courage is an action. It's what you do after you say the words that really matters. And every single member of Congress is able to take action. They are able to introduce articles of impeachment, and they are refusing. That is why we have brought in people to take their place. Because that, at the foundation of it, is democracy. If the majority of Americans want impeachment, well, then the folks representing them need to pursue that. And if they don't, they need to be ready to give up their seat. Thank you. So that is what I do. I stand up and I refuse to take no for an answer. And then I find other folks that will also have that same mindset as they proceed. And what we could use is your help. We could use your help, your connections, your resources, and your time, because we are new and we are coming in from outside. But we absolutely have the determination and the grit to make this happen. And I can vouch for every single one of those candidates that are headed into that general election. They are going to introduce articles of impeachment. They are not going to waffle. And they are going to follow the courage of their convictions to impeach, convict, and remove this president. So please do come talk to us. We'd love to work with you, and we'd be real, real happy to build this movement.
1: That was Kira Havens of Citizens Impeachment. To wrap up here, let's hear from Jessica Denson, a former Trump campaign aide who the campaign tried to silence after she complained she'd been sexually harassed by a coworker. Ms. Denson leads the organization Remove the Regime.
3: Thank you to Ralph Nader and Bruce Fine for having me here today. We had this about a month or two ago when the Iran war was underway, as it still is illegally to this day, when Donald Trump was making genocidal threats. At that time, Representative John Larson had just filed 13 articles of impeachment against this president. It's as though Congress treats the one constitutional mechanism that we have to address the daily lawlessness of this administration as some kind of child's play or game that really can't be utilized. We have been goaded into thinking that the one constitutional method at our disposal cannot be put into practice. And this is complete up is down thinking. For everything that Donald Trump throws at the fan, his daily egregious, flagrant violations of the Constitution and the members of his cabinet that join him in this lawlessness and sycophancy, this should be met with equal measure of constitutional enforcement. We have one method that the founders gave us to address these high crimes and misdemeanors, and it is Article 2, Section 4. My activism has been laser focused on making sure that the people in Congress, whose duty it is to carry out enforcement of Article 2, Section 4, do not get off the hook. So many of the mass mobilizations have been a beautiful example of Americans exercising their free speech rights, of pushing back against this administration. But the missing component that I have seen in this work over the past year and a half has been the pressure on Congress, letting these people get off the hook, letting them move from day to day, only treating, as John Larson did 2.5 months ago now, impeachment as a performative measure where they file articles of impeachment, let them sit and die in committee, and we go on with our days, our lives. It's just another day as this administration has a paramilitary force, otherwise known as ICE, literally murdering people in the streets. How many more people are going to die on the streets? How many more people are going to die in these illegal concentration camps? How many more people are going to die in this illegal war? How many more unjust prosecutions are going to be brought, or vast violations of the Emoluments Clause and the power of the purse that Congress has at the expense of the U.S. taxpayer? This is such an insult on our dignity and our rights as we the people. And I am just laser focused on getting people to put their energy and their ire directly where it belongs, on members of Congress to act. And that is specifically, and I keep referencing Representative John Larson, because he is one right now who could be forcing a vote on those 13 articles of impeachment that he filed back in April. But instead, what has he been told? Maybe he's been told by his friends in the Democratic leadership there in that body that they're going to withdraw funding for his upcoming primary if he does this. Maybe he's been told that it's politically unviable. This is completely backwards thinking. The American people, and particularly Democratic primary voters, are looking for fighters. For God's sakes, what could you do better than to exert the power that you have, this one privilege in the House, Rule 9, that gives any member of the Congress, including the minority, the ability to force a vote anytime? Why would you sit on that? Why would you wait? Instead, in my activism, I've had to resort to relying on literally one congressman. This is so pathetic. He is a dear friend, and I am so grateful for him. But to this day, I think it is pathetic that I have to rely on one congressman to bring forth articles of impeachment and force votes, and that's Representative Green. This should be happening by any serious member of the Democratic Party to begin with. I absolutely think the pressure needs to be on Republicans as well, and there's a lot of vulnerable ones that we can move to. But the opposition party in this country has failed, utterly failed, in using the constitutional mechanism that they have before them to force accountability for this lawlessness that we're experiencing. So we have had mass mobilizations. About 2 weeks ago, we had a historic event at Capitol Hill with Major Jason Watson. This man sacrificed a 17-year, let this be lost on no one, a 17-year military career, multiple medals of commendation. He is the father of two young children. He put everything on the line because he felt as though his oath to defend the Constitution required that he speak out and not wait one more moment to demand explicitly and specifically that both Donald Trump and J.D. Vance be impeached, convicted, and removed. If a man who has served in the military for 17 years is willing to put that all on the line, what does that say about the seriousness of the crisis that our democracy is facing, and what a shameful, abysmal betrayal our members of Congress are committing right now by not acting to impeach, convict, and remove Trump from office?
1: That was Jessica Denson of Remove the Regime, and that concludes our program. For more from the impeachment symposium, stick around for the wrap-up at RalphNaderRadioHour.com. I'm Steve Scrovan. Thank you for tuning in. Join us next week on the Ralph Nader Radio Hour when we welcome Professor Robert Reich to talk about the winning 10-point agenda he has put together for the Democratic Party. Until then.

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2: You're listening to Tectonic, a production of WFMU in Jersey City, New Jersey. Tectonic covers our shift to a digital future, exploring technology, how it affects us, and what we can do about it. And now, today's episode. Hey, everybody. Welcome to another episode of Tectonic. My name is Mark Hurst. I'll be your host for the next hour. Thanks so much for joining. I've got a really interesting and I think important show for you today. It's about delivery workers and how they are exploited by tech companies. Now, when I say delivery workers, let me explain. A lot of people use apps like Uber Eats or DoorDash or Grubhub, and there are others, to order food to be delivered, usually by somebody on a bike or e-bike or moped. The process on the customer side is pretty straightforward. You open the app, you select whatever food you're going to order, you submit the order, and maybe along the way you select a tip, and then a while later the delivery worker shows up. What customers don't see is the experience from the delivery worker's perspective, how they're always racing to keep up with the demands of the algorithm, and how the workers can be fired by the AI, by the algorithm, if they're just a few minutes behind schedule. Sometimes they can be fired when they don't do anything wrong, just because the AI made a mistake. They can get fired on the spot and lose their livelihood. The tech companies don't seem to care very much. They don't give a lot of service to the workers. You know, everything is automated, so they're sending them to chatbots a lot. They certainly don't want to pay the delivery workers very much, and they definitely, these tech companies definitely don't want to provide benefits. They want to treat the delivery workers as contractors. I would say they want to treat them as disposable. And worst of all, to my mind, there's, as bad as all that is, there's evidence that some of the tech companies have been stealing the workers' tips. So on the customer side, when you tap in the app to give the worker some amount of money or some percentage of the order, that doesn't always get to the worker. And we're going to hear about that today. Sometimes the workers will get a little bit of it, but they often don't get the full amount that the customer put in for the worker. So those are some of the issues, and this was all in mind when I visited the Workers' Justice Project in Brooklyn not long ago. I was accompanied by audio engineer Todd Mazursky, who's worked with me on some past episodes of Tectonic. And by the way, it was Todd's idea originally for this episode, so thanks to Todd for that. And while I was there, I talked to delivery workers themselves and some staffers who work at the Workers' Justice Project. And in particular, I talked to people with one of their initiatives, which is called Los Deliveristas Unidos, which is fighting for the rights of delivery workers. So in this episode, we're going to hear that audio footage. We're going to hear directly from delivery workers and from some folks from the Workers' Justice Project and or Los Deliveristas Unidos. Thanks to Todd Mazursky for leading the audio production. And if you want links to these projects and some other resources, you can go and find them on the episode page at the Tectonic website, which is tectonic.fm, tectonic.fm, and click into the episode about Los Deliveristas Unidos. So let's get started with our first clip. This first clip is a couple of people talking to me about how being a delivery worker in New York City is very dangerous. In fact, the data suggests it's one of the most dangerous jobs in the entire city. So first we're going to hear from William talking about his experience as a delivery worker. And then we're going to hear from Gabriel Montero, who's with the Workers' Justice Project. Let's go ahead now and listen to that first clip here on Tectonic.
3: When I started doing deliveries, I was thinking that it was like a very normal experience. But to be honest, since I started, I was passing very difficult times doing this job, especially in winter time or when it was raining. Out there, you're facing a lot of issues, the traffic, people who want to steal your bike or your motorcycle. When you're doing deliveries also, you can fall down easily, get injured. So I think this is one of the most dangerous jobs in the world. But I try to do my best every day just to make happy customers, people.
2: Reports have come out from CUNY showing that one in five workers has faced an injury on the job. We know that the death and mortality rate is the highest in the city. It's five times the rate of construction. Every year, delivery workers continue to be killed on the job. This is linked to the algorithms because the algorithms don't take into account street conditions, weather patterns. I mean, the thing to keep in mind is unlike any other occupation, delivery work ramps up when the weather gets bad. That's not even true in construction. In construction, you stop working. These guys start working even more because people don't want to leave their homes. And they're happy to do that. It's their pride to do this job. But it means that they're out there in some of the most extreme conditions, in flooding, in blizzards, in smoke from wildfires from Canada, in extreme heat. They're competing with this very limited space without protected bike lanes against cars and trucks and all these other people moving through the city. And when you combine that with algorithms that are designed to maximize profit and minimize consideration for workers and their conditions, it just leads to a very, very high accident rate. In addition to the fact that these workers, they are working at night, many of them face assault and robbery in the city. That's just a fact of their job. So all that combined leads to this being one of the most dangerous jobs in New York.
3: Just because this is an internet job or, I don't know, they don't offer us medical or insurance or anything to deliveristas. So we just need to take to our pockets to buy the electric bike. We need to take our own medical insurance. They don't offer like a good things just to get this job properly, you know?
2: Okay, so that again was William and Gabriel, who works at the Workers' Justice Project. And as you heard, these delivery workers are not getting benefits. They even have to buy their own bike in order to do the deliveries. And for such a dangerous job, the data suggests it's very dangerous given the injury rate. There's almost no support and no rights, as you might see, for example, in some other working professions that have some dangers. So that's going to be a theme that we hear throughout the show. We can go to the second clip now. This is, again, talking about the experience of delivery workers in this job. And in this clip, we're specifically going to hear about the tech companies stealing the tips that customers have tried through the app to give to the workers. We're going to hear from delivery workers Gustavo and Papa about the app companies skimming the money that really should have gone to the delivery workers. Here it is.
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5: Sometimes you go see like the customer add like $2, $1. 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But Uber is bad. $3, $4. 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
6: The customer order is something like almost like $500. 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Someone's gonna order 500 food and it didn't have like give like the tips to the driver. And those orders are difficult because it's a large order. you need to carry this order very carefully.
7: Of course.
6: You need to have like a large bag to be able to carry this order.
7: That's very
6: so
7: difficult.
6: You need like more effort from the driver. This is a big bag, 80 liter. Whenever I went to deliver, a customer asking me, how do you carry all those food? And then I'm receiving only like $5 to carry those food to you. I'm not receiving tips. It's not fair.
7: Okay, and that again was the delivery workers talking about the experience of the tech companies stealing or skimming their tips. Gustavo and Papa talking about that. And you heard Uber is bad and DoorDash the same thing. And this was something that came up repeatedly in the conversations, that there really was no love for the delivery companies, especially not for Uber, that is to say Uber Eats, and DoorDash. I really did not hear anything positive about those companies. And what these delivery workers are saying in regards to their tips is that when they have a huge order that, you know, overloads the bike and it's very heavy and it takes a lot of time and energy to get it safely to the customer, the delivery worker suspects that the app is not accurately reporting what the customer put in, because they're saying customers, with these huge orders, customers are just giving them $2 or $3, and they can't believe that consistently that all of the customers are giving such meager tips with these large orders. And so here we see the opaqueness of these systems, where the company knows if they're skimming the tips, but the delivery worker doesn't know and has no way to find out. So the opacity works to the advantage of the companies if they would like to exploit these workers. This is a pattern we've seen in all sorts of instances of tech companies exploiting people who use their technology, in this case, delivery workers. By the way, I did ask workers if they liked cash tips, and they said yes. So that is always an option. If you are going to use one of these apps, you can decide to give them a cash tip instead of or in addition to the online, you know, app-based tip that might get skimmed. Okay, let's move on to the third clip. This is also talking about the experience of the job. And in this case, we're going to hear delivery worker saying that there is a particular problem when, for example, late at night, a customer places an order and then falls asleep. The company tells the delivery worker to put the order outside the door and take a photo of it. But later on, the customer wakes up and without checking for the food, they just cancel the order. And you can guess who has to pay the price for that. He mentions DCW, by the way, and that's New York City's Department of Consumer and Worker Protection. Let's go ahead and hear this clip.
5: Sometimes the customer can order food and, like, sleep. If they wake up, they're going to cancel the order. When you go, like, to their address and you call them, after, like, you call customer care, they're gonna say you can leave the food somewhere safe and like take a picture. But the problem is like after like couple of hours you gonna see that order was canceled and the first responsible is gonna be you. That's why like right now I stop working like at the night time.
7: Customers keep falling asleep.
5: Yeah.
6: Sometimes we go to pick up the order and the restaurant doesn't have all the items because the customer order like 10 items, but the restaurant only have like 6 items. And then the customer say, cancel the order. So waiting there, trying to like, get in touch with the restaurant to see if they have all the items, or maybe trying to contact the customer to say, I'm here, but we don't have all the items. They cancel the order and you don't get any pay. Oh. So when you estimate this money, it was almost like $3,150,000 from Uber. Like the three application is $5 million. So right now we are doing this one here, Uber settlement. Whoever work like from September 2023 until September 2024, they can come here. We're going to try to apply for them with DCW to file a complaint to see if they are eligible to get some money. Uber was stealing the money.
3: We're doing outreach. I went in Flushing like 2 years ago. A lot of Chinese community that complain a lot from Hungry Panda. The company, they have a facility in Flushing who supposedly they assist in workers. But if you get a complaint in front of them, they're going to deactivate your account after you leave. Yeah, I hear some cases related to retaliations. And also Hungry Panda is one of the companies who, before you start delivering with the one customer, you need to pick it up 5 or 6 orders before to start delivering the food to the customers. So after that, the company is going to start saying, why are you delay to deliver the orders? The worker was saying, like, you send me to one restaurant, to the second one, to the third one, to the fourth one. So you don't even have a space in a regular bike, or an electric bike, or a moped to put all the orders in a delivery bag. So on top of that, they say, are you delaying delivering the food for the customer? So this is very unfair.
7: So they say, you made a pickup at a restaurant, yeah, but you're not allowed to deliver it to the customer.
3: No, you need to
7: pick
3: it up.
7: Because you have to go
3: everything
7: to a different restaurant and pick yeah up, and then another,
3: yes,
7: and then another pickup.
3: Yes.
7: Now your moped is all overloaded
3: full
7: with all this food.
3: Yes.
7: And the first customer is getting angry because they've been waiting a long time.
3: Maybe it's cold.
7: Right.
3: Maybe it's cold, the food. And maybe they're saying, oh, it's too long time. I passed 1 hour.
7: And then if you go to the center, the Hungry Panda Worker Center in Flushing and complain, then you get deactivated.
3: You get deactivated.
7: Okay, that was delivery workers talking about the unfair treatment having to do with order cancellations and angry customers. And it comes back to, again, the asymmetry of power of the tech companies pushing the responsibility fully onto the delivery workers, even when it has something to do with a failure of their own technology or their own process, the tech company's own process. That last example had to do with a company called Hungry Panda, which is one of the smaller delivery apps here in New York City. It's Chinese-owned, but it is popular in some neighborhoods. And as you heard, if the delivery worker picks up from a restaurant and wants to get it right to the customer, they are often prevented by the algorithm, which says, no, you have to pick up again and again and again at these other restaurants. And if the first customer gets angry, guess who takes the blame? It's not the Hungry Panda app code. I can guarantee you that. So those first three clips, I think, give you a sense of some of the issues that delivery workers are facing day to day and stated in the words of the delivery workers themselves. I thought that was really important that we include their voices so they can tell us their experience trying to fulfill these orders, trying to do a good job, and what happens to them along the way. So that sets the stage for Los Deliveristas Unidos, which is this group inside the Workers' Justice Project, which is fighting for the rights of delivery workers. And I was delighted to speak to the founder of Los Deliveristas Unidos, a gentleman named Gustavo H. He's going to talk in this next clip about the founding of Los Deliveristas Unidos, starting with how he became a delivery worker in the first place, which was shortly after he moved to New York City from Ecuador. And this was early days. This was the 20-teens, at a time before the tech companies really tuned the algorithms to start stealing workers' tips. In fact, as you'll hear, Gustavo remembers the moment when the companies started stealing the tips. Let's hear from Gustavo in this next clip.
4: So for many years, I was working for like a restaurant from here and there. In 2015, 16, I have a lot of friends. They start telling me that there is a new way to make money in like much easy or without pressure, without like a scheduling. And then...
7: And that meant on the phone.
4: Yeah, so I went to get my first smartphone, and then I have a friend, he told me how to do it, and then apply, and then I was in the app, so in the beginning it was really good. I can't complain. The flexibility that offers was there. You can work wherever you want, anytime you want. It was really good. But I noticed the change from like in the beginning, like a month later, 2 months later, and then went tough. In 2018, I noticed that they started stealing tips. Because I see the difference sometimes when we drop the food, you see the difference of amount from the receipt from the restaurant. The difference sometimes when there is a big order, sometimes we know that when people spend like $100, they have to give you like $20, $25 a tip. But sometimes we see in the app it's only $10. $5. And I started notice that, but so
7: you said in 2015 you started using the smartphone. 2016, 17 started making deliveries based on orders that came in through these apps. And for a while, it was a good arrangement. You're making good money. It was convenient. You could set your own hours. And then it changed. And you suspected or you saw that the companies were stealing your tips. That must have been very disappointing to think that a company was building this app on the smartphone to steal your tips.
4: Yeah, it was really tough. I made my complaint. I asked them how this happened. And they said, next time if you have a complaint, you have to have proof. So when I see something weird in the orders, so I have to start taking pictures. So from there, I see something wrong. Like what I did is I called them and they say, something wrong here. Okay, you have proof? Yes. This is the customer receipt or the screenshot from the customer. And then, so I did that. A lot of time I asked the customer, how much the tip that you gave me? And they said, I give you this amount. And then, what is that? It's not enough? No, it's not the problem. I want to make sure I got the right amount. And they said, take the screenshot. And sometimes when you say that, sometimes it feel a little bad because customers say, okay, that's not enough, so you want more, so give another $5 thing extra. But I wasn't doing that for that purpose, because I was trying to...
7: You're trying to get the proof that the company asked for. Let's talk about the founding of Los Deliveristas Unidos.
4: Yeah, so in the middle of the pandemic, I was offered my free time to the Worker Justice Project. We started to connect with more workers. And October 15 is when we make our first rally. And that day, I was expecting like a 50, 60 workers, but it turned to like, I think, 600 workers.
7: Really?
4: It was really impressive for me. When I saw those people, I was late and that day to enjoy them. The rally, but was a big number, and I say, wow. And that's when media start asking about who you are, what you want, what you need. So a lot of other workers was scared talking to the media. So that's why the director of Workers' Justice, I don't have no choice. Can you speak to the media? Can you do this? Okay, so I was here and there. So from then, nowadays, like all the time I spoke to media and say, talk about the truth. I talk about the issues that we're facing with these apps. And as you know, that's the first rally was in the middle of the pandemic, in the October 15, 2020. But we started thinking on how to make this much bigger. In April 21, it's when we made that big rally too. And that day, I spent 1 month on the streets, like a back and forth every day in my free time. The day that when we started the march, I never see that big number on my life, like a follow me, because some person said to me, hey, you're the one who make this happen. I say, I don't know. And see my back, and he said, this is like a couple thousand people following you. It broke me, because this is the power when you have it, like you keep moving forward and then you're fighting for the people. And from there I see a lot of people that say, thank you for this. Thanks for you doing this for us.
7: And that was Gustavo Ache, who's the founder of Los Deliveristas Unidos, talking about the early days before he founded it, starting out as a delivery worker in New York City before the tips started getting stolen, and then seeing the moment when the tips started getting stolen, and then, as he said, spending time at the Workers' Justice Project, and then starting up Los Deliveristas Unidos and having these marches with thousands of people following him. And it's just inspiring to hear that story. And one of the things that I take away from that is that in the early days, the companies were able to operate without stealing tips. There is a way to operate a business without stealing from contractors. So, I mean, it's crazy to have to even say that out loud, but there is a way to conduct business without defrauding the people who are working with you. The other thing is, you might have noticed that Gustavo said the phrase, keep moving forward. That was his mantra while I was speaking with him, and you'll hear it again. In fact, we're going to go to the next clip and continue with Gustavo talking now about the results that Los Deliveristas Unidos has already notched up. He's going to be talking about their fight for minimum pay, and he also talks about a Deliverista hub near New York City's City Hall, which is this place where Deliveristas can charge their phones and have some shelter from the elements. And it's a repurposed structure that used to be an old newsstand that was no longer used and was falling into disrepair. And Gustavo took the lead, and now it's something great. So another impressive story. Let's go ahead now and listen to this clip with Gustavo. And we'll also hear from William and Gabriel from the Workers' Justice Project later on in the clip. What are you most proud of that the union has already done?
4: Passing the minimum pay. As you know, they take us to court. They bring an army of lawyers against us. I noticed that when we went to court, and I see it's just a group of workers against like 50 lawyers. They show up with boxes of paper. I don't know if they show us to like impress us.
7: Probably expensive suits,
4: yeah,
7: too.
4: And then somebody told me that they hire the most expensive lawyers in New York City. They invest a lot of money in this. This corporation, they hire like workers to come against us. Workers that who was with us come against us. So like they used a really good tactic on union busting against us. But for me, it was like a moment they say, I have to keep moving forward. I went out, sometimes workers like trying to face me, like say, why you did that? What's up? Nope, I'm not going to talk to you. I know what I'm doing, and I just got to keep moving forward. But it was really hard because a lot of people making memes, crazy jokes on me. As you see, I'm a little heavy. But I was sitting home one night, I remember, and my wife said that she's crying. She said, why are you doing this? This is not good for you. I saw you, you're so tough, you're not crying. I was sitting there, I'm okay. But inside of me, I said, oh man, so what I have to do? This has to stop, or I'm gonna give up, or I'm gonna keep moving forward. But as you see, we passed through that crazy storm, and now we're here, we keep moving forward, and then.
7: And you have minimum pay.
4: Yeah, we have the minimum pay.
7: You recently launched a new Deliverista hub, yeah, by City Hall in New York City.
4: Mm-hmm. The Deliverista Hub, something that came on my mind on the middle of the pandemic, because delivery workers, we don't have nowhere to rest, nowhere to sit. And one day I remember I came from Midtown Manhattan, and then it was raining a lot. I stand with my friends for a little bit. We was hiding in the building scaffold, and we stand there for like a half hour, and then I said to them, I gotta go home. And I noticed those new stands, nobody used it. And the next day we went to doing outreach with the director for the Working Justice, and I tell her, there's a lot of those little things nobody uses.
7: No one uses
4: and
7: the newsstand.
4: She said, you're asking too much. So relax.
7: And then people have told you that a lot.
4: She said, no, you're crazy. The city's not going to give this spot because it's running by, I don't know, maybe for, by DOT or park. And they're not easy to deal with them. But as time goes, things change. And then I hear that one later, some Chuck Schumer support your idea. So things happen when you keep moving forward and keep talking and talking.
3: The city have a settlement with Hungry Panda because the company, when they start the minimum pay in 2023, they denied to pay the minimum pay to delivery workers. So right now they have to pay a lot of money for all those workers who was working at that time.
7: Are you hopeful about the future for delivery workers? It just seems like between Hungry Panda, Uber, DoorDash, Grubhub, there are these very powerful, very rich corporations, mm-hmm, that are trying to steal from you. Mm-hmm. Do you feel like there's a bright future for delivery workers?
3: It's always a bright future if you don't surrender. 7 years ago, we don't even have nothing. Now we want a lot of things. a package of legislation who can afford delivery workers to use the bathrooms after the pandemic, because at that time, during the pandemic, we don't have anything at all. Delivery worker, they can decide if you don't want to cross bridges and tunnels. You can set up the distance before you start working. The minimum pay in December 4, 2023. The 1332 legislation who protect delivery worker for deactivation, we're still working on that, but we won last year, and it's going to be into effect, I think, next year.
8: We fought for and won fair pay for these workers in 2023. Imagine, you know, you used to make on average like $5 an hour for doing this work. And the reason we call it fair pay is that these workers receive no benefits and help from the companies they work for. They have to pay for their bikes, they have to pay for their batteries, their parking, their phones. They have no medical insurance, no insurance of any kind. So it's fair to pay them a wage that they can live on in the one of the most expensive cities in the world.
7: And that was, that last voice was Gabriel Montero from the Workers' Justice Project. We also heard from William and also Gustavo Ache, founder of Los Deliveristas Unidos, talking about, all three gentlemen talking about the results that the movement has won already, including minimum pay, and they are beginning to work on this issue of deactivations, this sudden firing by algorithm, which we're going to get to in the next clip. Before we get there, I just want to say, if you are just tuning in, you are listening to Tectonic. My name is Mark Hurst. We are about halfway through the show and halfway through the clips that I am playing of my and Todd Mazursky's visit to Los Deliveristas Unidos, which is part of the Workers' Justice Project, which is in Brooklyn, which is in New York City, if all that makes sense. And if you'd like links to those organizations and other resources, you can find them on the Tectonic website, tectonic.fm, T-E-C-H-tonic.fm. Click into the episode for the delivery workers or Los Deliveristas Unidos, and you'll see everything there. Let's move on to the next clip, in which we're going to be talking about the immediate crisis that they are facing right now, which is the plague of deactivations. Now, let me set this up. When Todd and I showed up at the Workers' Justice Project, where Los Deliveristas Unidos is based, that particular day, there was a line out the door of delivery workers waiting to get in to ask for help. And almost all of them, I learned, were asking for the same kind of help, which is, what do I do now that I've been deactivated? It wasn't just one or two delivery workers who got fired by algorithm. It was dozens of them that day. And what I heard from the staffers that I talked to is that that was one of the shorter lines they had seen recently. They had had hundreds per day of workers, delivery workers, coming and complaining that they had been deactivated without cause by these tech companies. Totally unjust and unfair. These tech companies treating these workers as disposable and using code, opaque code, to just hand out deactivations willy-nilly. And these delivery workers were worried to frantic because this was their livelihood and it had just disappeared. And the one source of help that they could get was at Los Deliveristas Unidos and the Workers' Justice Project. So let's hear about these unjust deactivations. We're going to hear from William, who we've heard from before, and a new voice, we're going to hear from Yadira Sanchez, who is the co-founder of the Workers' Justice Project. And then we're going to hear again from Gabriel Montero giving examples of the deactivations that the workers have suffered. Here it is.
9: When I came to the office today, I noticed a line out the door mm-hmm. of delivery workers waiting to come in yeah. and get help.
3: Yes.
9: As you meet with them, as they come in to get help, what are some of the complaints or concerns or questions that you're hearing from them?
3: The most frequent question is deactivations.
9: Deactivations.
3: Yes. Unjust deactivations.
9: Unjust
3: actually.
9: Deactivations.
3: Yeah. I know that all those delivery corporations, they contract those scientists from Silicon Valley and mostly the system, the robot is who really deactivate a person, you know?
9: It's not a person who's doing it. It's a computer, an algorithm.
3: It's an algorithm. So one example is the lady that was in front of me right now. She said, I'd cut my hair. I remember that at time I took a picture. My hair was curly. So the algorithm deactivated my account just because it said that it wasn't me.
9: Right, because the delivery workers have to check in on the app to show that it's really them. And so it uses facial recognition.
3: Facial recognition,
9: The algorithm, in this case, as the woman told you, had a problem. The algorithm could not tell that it was the same person, just with a different hairstyle.
3: Exactly. They're using that technology, but it's not fair. I don't know. Is it something between the machine and the worker? But the company, they don't take the responsibility just to help all those people. So right now, we have thousands and thousands of workers who are deactivated by a machine, and the company, they don't invest enough money to contract a real person and take the cases one by one.
9: And so what is a worker supposed to do? Like the woman you mentioned, she took a photo of herself, like the company asked. She has a different hairstyle. She gets deactivated. Now she has maybe no income. What is she supposed to do?
3: Exactly. There is a lot of people in the same situation, people who support their families in their countries. So we have a lot of people that pass more than 6 months, a year, waiting for get back his application, but the company, they don't respond because they have an automatic algorithm to make appeals.
9: They have an automatic algorithm to make appeals.
3: Appeals, yeah. So if you call the customer service, for example, DoorDash, they're going to say, oh, I'm going to send you the form, and the form is a first system that is supposedly checking a person, but it's not. It's a robot. It's a machine. So the majority of the cases of the workers who make appeals, they deny right away, like 2 or 3 days.
9: So they have an algorithm just denying the appeals one after another.
3: Exactly. They don't have a real person. And also, those delivery corporations, they contract a third-party companies in Latin American countries, for example, Colombia, Mexico. So they just have like a guide, like a piece of paper, so they can read, oh, I'm so sorry to hear that you got deactivated, so this is the thing that you can do, but they don't offer enough customer service just to help people.
10: We normally have 200 or 300 people outside waiting for us to be helped. Today is what, Wednesday. You should come on Mondays and see how difficult it is actually. Like we have double the number outside. We're happy and we're able to help the community or the workers, but we also understand that the companies need to invest a lot more in support, at least to help the workers to fix their internal issues with the company. They have to have people trained. They have to have, you know, offices open, like in real person. And being honest, you know, like we can reactivate you because of this and this, or you need to have this and this, or offer trainings. Because in many of the cases, workers are deactivated just because don't have any experience doing deliveries. And that leads to a deactivation. For example, if a worker doesn't have a 99% rate, good average, 1%, 98 rate, can get somebody being deactivated. So if somebody does two wrong things, they get deactivated.
9: And it might not be their fault.
10: And it might not be their fault. There are many different issues why workers are deactivated, things that are out of their control. For example, like according to the limit right now, they cannot go over the speed limit of 15 miles per hour. And some of the workers are being deactivated because they take prolonged time, when in reality the worker took 5 minutes longer or 8 minutes longer, because it happens that on that day, 3 or 4 lights were in red, and he needs to follow the law, and this person gets deactivated. 8 minutes difference from the average time that the worker should be taking to deliver something. So in a way, the company is pushing the worker to go over the limit and he's been punished if he follows the law.
8: We've seen hundreds, if not over 1,000 workers in the

that they're working. They no longer can try to bait workers and have them fight one against another to see in a race to the bottom who will take a delivery for the least amount of money. No, now they have to get paid a fair wage. So they have calculated, and they have their algorithms calculate to maximize their profits, what's the least amount of time we can get a worker to do this delivery? And what we find is that these are really unrealistic for these workers. And we think it serves two purposes. One is it's deactivation is discipline. Like, it's basically the company's way of saying, if we are going to lord this over you, you know our algorithms are watching everything you're doing. If you don't comply, we're just going to fire you. Because the fact is these workers have seen every day and experienced themselves being fired by an algorithm with no evidence provided. So they know that that is hanging over them. So we see all kinds of reasons that they get for this. For example, you may be a delivery worker and you get to a building and you're trying to make your time and the elevator doesn't work, or it's too slow, or you're in a bizarre conversation with the customer where they're trying to tell you to come upstairs but you're trying to meet them downstairs, and all of that gets counted against you. At the end of the day, the blame is always put on the worker. So that's a common reason that we see workers getting deactivated, is that they've been told that they're not delivering in the time that they need to be. We see workers who are, again, because the setback, you know, the route that they have to take is determined by the algorithm, the time. Sometimes there are issues on the road. This is the real world, a real world that the algorithm doesn't know, and I think, frankly, the companies don't care to know about. But we've had workers who have come across a drawbridge that's up and can't deliver in the window, and they can't make the drawbridge go down, and they have been very responsive to let customer service know, let the client know, sending photos of the drawbridge up. But sometimes what the company will say is, well, you're fraudulently trying to extend your delivery time to make more money, because now you're getting paid, you're actually getting paid for the time that you devote to this job and the time you expend your labor. So, oh, you must be fraudulently trying to extend that time to make more money. Well, that counts as a violation, and that can lead to a deactivation. These guys constantly have to re-upload their photos, their IDs. If there's any glitch in the facial recognition software, the company blames them, says they're committing fraud. That can lead to a deactivation. So there's all kinds of reasons why you can be deactivated, but at the end of the day, it's basically this form of control and fear that's loaded over these workers so that they comply with the company. We're looking at a systemic issue. We know that this is based in faulty algorithms, in algorithms that are designed to basically exploit workers. And the ones who have been caught red-handed are these companies like DoorDash and Uber Eats. I mean, they were caught red-handed by the Attorney General stealing tips from workers. And this was not a glitch in the system. This was not a couple of mistakes. This was, in the case of DoorDash, stealing tips from 60,000 workers. It was baked into their model. It was baked into the way they calculated pay. So then instead of giving workers their tips on top of their pay, their algorithms calculated the tip and then offset the pay with that, so that they were actually using tips so they didn't have to pay workers. And in the case of Uber Eats, we just had a settlement for nearly $4.5 million, again, where their algorithms are being used to deny workers their pay according to the standards that have now been set. Because the fact of the matter is, now with the protections we've gotten in place, especially last year around pay transparency, tipping transparency, we're starting to build the transparency that these workers need. But it's very hard for an individual worker to be able to detect when this is happening, when their tips are being stolen, to know, is this just like a fluke? Is this something happening just to me? But that's why it's so important we keep educating workers to know their rights under the new law. And we work very strongly with the Department of Consumer and Worker Protection, which is the main agency around enforcing that law in New York City, so that workers can then come to us if they suspect something. Because again and again, what we find is a systemic pattern where there are hundreds, if not thousands, of workers who are experiencing the same issue. And time and again, it's been borne out when we partner with the Attorney General or the Department of Consumer and Worker Protection that the people committing fraud are these companies. You know, it's funny, they rail against any regulation. They don't want enforcement of their business model. But their business model is based on constant surveillance, regulation of workers,

0: They want to, again, make sure that the entire industry is based on how they maximize their profits without taking into consideration the fact that these are human beings moving through physical space in dangerous circumstances. And so they continue to, the clamp down every time we try to provide them with more rights. I mean, again, the entire business model basically outsources all risk and all expense onto the workers. The companies really provide nothing. And this is, they claim, the, you know, the genius of their innovative model, that they found a way to meet demand, to have just explosive growth without having to contribute anything to a labor force. And for investors on paper, I suppose this looks like, you know, an amazing job. But for us, any business model that's based on the idea that you have to provide no protections, no dignity, no fairness for workers is not a business model that's worthy of existence.
1: They're not even providing food. I mean, these delivery companies, they're just an app with an algorithm and a bunch of surveillance.
0: No, there's no real innovation that's been provided here other than coordinating restaurants with customers and with workers. I mean, they're not, right, as you said, they're not making the food, they're not delivering the food, they basically just figured out a way to take money off the top in these relationships. And as you and I discussed earlier, like, this is like a rent-seeking investment vehicle for people who want to make money. This is very appealing to investors, again, because the upside is there are no labor costs. You don't have to expend that much money on any actual innovation, or you just have to figure out a way to clamp down on your workers and just continue to run your algorithms.
1: I just imagine the job of some programmer inside one of these Silicon Valley companies who's being asked to write the code that's going to skim the tips off of these delivery workers. What goes through that person's mind as they're writing the code? I mean, how shameful it is for management to direct the team to write the code that's going to steal money from vulnerable workers. Have you heard from the companies? Do they give some sort of excuse, or they try to make an explanation? Do they say, oh, that was a glitch? Or what's their response when they're challenged on this?
0: I personally don't know too much about the responses they've given. I know they've said things like, oh, yeah, that was an outdated model, or, you know, we've corrected that error. But again, we've just seen this too many times for us to believe that this is just a glitch. Like, another example is when we introduced the minimum pay law, several of the companies, DoorDash and Uber, I should say Grubhub, did not do this, which is good on them. But they moved the tipping option from the interface with customers. Now, these are companies that are in the business of designing interfaces. Why? Because at the end of the day, what they're most interested in doing is manipulating human behavior. So they know how their apps can manipulate human behavior. They want to keep workers vulnerable, because they want to be able to churn through workers. They want to be able to fire them at any time, like they're doing to all these workers, because they want to be hire new, fresh, new batch, and they keep like a reserve army of thousands of workers who have the app but don't get hours, so they can do this. But so they took away the tipping option. They moved it to the end of the order so that, you know, you wouldn't tip anymore. That has no effect on their bottom line. It's just that they did that so that workers wouldn't get those tips. And we know that workers didn't get those tips because the Department of Consumer and Worker Protection did a study, and it resulted in $550 million in lost tips for these workers on the platforms that moved the tipping option. On the platforms that didn't move the tipping option, tipping continued the way it had always been. So we know that they're constantly doing this. They're constantly manipulating the way this works.
1: I'll observe that Uber, which is one of the companies you've mentioned, Uber started as a transportation company. And now with Uber Eats, they've got workers delivering food on their behalf.
0: Yeah.
1: So what I'm seeing is that the model of using surveillance and algorithms and worker exploitation, it's spreading.
0: Yeah.
1: And it's not going to stop at delivery workers, is it?
0: No. This is the thing that we try to communicate to people in the public, that while these delivery workers are doing a particular job, we want people to know they're kind of the canary in the coal mine for where this is all headed, because we think these companies have bigger plans in mind. I mean, I don't think they're just going to stop at delivering food. I think they're going to try to see the ways in which they can offer all kinds of services to people. And at the end of the day, again, their mission is to mine human behavior, mine human nature. I mean, we have plenty of companies in the world that are mining physical nature. I think at root, these companies are about mining human nature to see how they can manipulate behavior the same way that social media platforms have. I mean, they've completely transformed the way we behave. In New York City, you know, these app companies have completely changed our behavior around food. Now, for many people, it's a huge benefit, especially during the pandemic. It's a way of life now, but I think we all have to be cautious about what are they actually trying to get us to do? Because it's not just these workers that are being manipulated. It's really all of us in the way that we interface with these apps. And so I think, yeah, you're going to see these companies offering all kinds of personal services to people and ways in which they can infiltrate your life, monetize your behavior, monetize your actions in the world, and offer you services to support them under the guise of supporting you, but really to benefit them.
1: What would you say to someone who's thinking of ordering dinner over one of those apps? Do you support them using the apps or a certain app, or should they just go to the restaurant?
2: These apps, they're good in one part because they provide income from some people, but they have the resources to do the things the right way. So the only thing I say to consumers is be patient and generous when weather get bad, because that's the thing we're facing. When we have like a really crazy storm, nobody wants to go out, so they just go to the phone. But as I noticed that, not everybody use these apps. They lazy, they don't want to go out, because I saw that for many times that there's a lot of people, they're not allowed to go out. Sometimes they're sick, they have some issues to stop them to go out, so they have to
1: use the app.
2: So there's a good service that we provide too with this app. So that's why we're saying we're doing essential job in New York City.
1: There are listeners of this show who are going to think, well, what, if anything, should I do differently? Should I use one app over the other? Should I not use the apps at all and try to walk to the restaurants if I can? What would you say to listeners who are interested in doing the right thing?
0: Yeah. Again, this is a way of life in New York, and it is a job that provides employment for, there are 80,000 delivery workers in New York City. Our claim and our belief is that this can be good work, just like construction can be good work. It's not the nature of the work itself. A lot of delivery workers will tell you they are so proud to do this work, especially when they can help people in need, when they can help older people who can't leave their home, when they can bring them medicine or they can bring them water. Many of them have talked about how during the pandemic it really hit them how important this job is, why they're essential workers. So I think it's not that we want to suggest that people don't do this. What we want is these workers to be treated fairly, for their contribution to be recognized, for the companies to give them more of a voice in how this industry is run, and to acknowledge them as workers, to stop pretending that they don't work for them, because they do. I mean, the data show, we know this is a workforce that the only way these companies can meet their demands for growth and their demands for revenue and profit is to have a huge workforce. This is not a gig that people are doing on the side, at least in New York City. So what we tell people is use these apps, but be informed about what these app companies are doing. Get connected to our campaigns, because we're constantly trying to involve the public in fighting for the rights of these workers. So we want people to get involved in that. We want to make this professional, dignified work that is fairly paid.
1: That is fairly paid. Friends, I'm just about out of time, and I hope this has helped shed a light on the experience of delivery workers and what we can do, if you choose to be a customer of these apps, what we can do, starting with paying some cash tips to these workers. Thanks to everybody at the Workers' Justice Project and Los Deliveristas Unidos for taking the time. Thanks again to Todd Mazursky for audio production. A little bit of homework. I want you to avoid Apple, abandon Amazon, forget Facebook, and whatever you do, get off Google.

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2: Nobody can make you feel inferior without your consent. By Eleanor Roosevelt.
3: I'm Bert Cohen, and with your help, we are keeping democracy alive.
4: She's not breathing.
5: Can you get a pulse?
4: Barely.
3: I've heard it said that the Democrats couldn't communicate their way out of a paper bag. In 2024, the only thing standing in the place of an actual message was, we're not Trump. The same alleged message as in 2016, which had similar results. After the drubbing in 2024, the party did what's been called an autopsy of why they lost. But that, too, was off the mark. No one knew what the Democrats were actually for. People are not only angry at the Trump regime, they're also hungry for candidates to speak to their actual concerns, to offer solutions on such things as affordability and climate change and, oh yes, foreign policy. Our guest today is David Fenton, author of the acclaimed book, The Activist Media Handbook, subtitled Lessons from 50 Years as a Progressive Agitator. Now, you may never have heard of David Fenton, but that's the point of a good public relations professional. The work gets done, people get the message, and often change is made. Not always, but oftentimes. The book lays out how progressives lost the message wars and how they can win again. If you're tired of the dominance of the right wing in America in the mid-2020s, there are lessons to be had for progressives to take the lead and fire up a movement that works. Fenton is a seasoned and highly successful professional activist who's been called the Robin Hood of public relations, working with such people as Nelson Mandela, Al Gore, Richard Branson, Bruce Springsteen, John and Yoko, Meryl Streep, Bryan Stevenson, Rolling Stone Magazine, and Abby Hoffman, among others. His book is part memoir and part practical guide for communicators. David, thanks so much for being with us on Keeping Democracy Alive.
6: Great to be here.
3: Okay, let's take us back to the late 60s. How did you get started on this journey?
6: I read an issue of Playboy magazine, and there was an interview with Timothy Leary, the LSD pioneer.
3: I remember.
6: And Leary said, turn on, tune in, and drop out. And I followed all three faithfully. And I was permanently damaged, and I've never recovered. So I was in high school in New York when this happened, and I dropped out of the Bronx High School of Science to my mother's horrible astonishment and became a photojournalist for a news service that served all the hippie, anti-war, countercultural underground newspapers of the time. It was called Liberation News Service.
3: I remember.
6: And I started learning about the world. That became my education, was being at this progressive news hub and traveling around the country photographing riots and tear gas and demonstrations and rock stars. So that's how this started. And I was, like I said, permanently damaged by being around all these insurgents and radicals and dissidents. And it was actually a great education and a great way to start. And I never went back to school for a day. I don't have a high school diploma. I didn't go to college. But I ended up working with a group of activists in Ann Arbor that was run by a guy named John Sinclair. Do you remember him?
3: I certainly do.
6: Sinclair was an activist, a music manager, a hippie, a poet, and he was imprisoned for 10 years for two joints,
3: right.
6: Two roaches, actually. And it became a big cause célèbre, and I was recruited to help run the campaign to get him out of prison, which climaxed when John and Yoko and Stevie Wonder and Bob Seger played a big benefit concert for him. And it was kind of astonishing. The concert happened, and the Michigan Supreme Court reversed itself, let Sinclair out of jail, overturned the state's marijuana laws as unconstitutional. This is 1971.
3: Wow.
6: And I said, wow, that rock and roll stuff is kind of powerful politically, and that helped shape the rest of my career, really.
3: Rock and roll is still powerful, maybe. I don't know. It certainly has undergone some changes. But movements don't just happen. What is the role of public relations practitioners in making movements happen?
6: Well, I think the greatest example of this is Martin Luther King. who was really, in many ways, an incredible communicator and a TV producer, in effect, because he made sure that audiences on television got to see the repression and violence in the South, and this created the civil rights movement and the pressure on the Lyndon Johnson to sign the civil rights legislation and the Voting Rights Act. So there's a great example.
3: Yes.
6: But, you know, movements, social movements basically all have something in common. They communicate simply and seize the moral high ground of issues. And they're all moral crusades, whether it's stopping war or ending pollution or equal rights or getting women the right to vote. These are all moral crusades. And to make a moral movement, you have to communicate clearly and simply and touch people's hearts, not just their minds, their sense of morality. Many, many people vote morality more than their economic self-interest, which is something that Democrats don't even understand today. So that's how they happen. And I've seen many of them emerge and succeed. And I think it's about to happen again. You see the beginning of a revolt against these AI data centers. Watch
3: yes.
6: this space. This is going to mushroom into something much bigger. And as artificial intelligence throws people out of work, there's going to be a rebellion against this, just letting these tech guys become our new feudal baronial overlords. I don't think this is going to last.
3: Those data centers, they get people from all over the political map. One of the things that gets me about the appeal of Trump is that he has grabbed the working class. I wonder why the right is so successful at messaging dominance today. What are your thoughts on that, David?
6: Well, they value it and we don't.
3: Ah.
6: That's the primary reason. And, you know, the great Berkeley linguist George Lakoff has written about this extensively. And here's how he explains it. So people on the right mostly come out of business. And in business school, they study marketing and cognitive science, and they learn how to affect public tastes and desires and opinion. And in their careers, usually they have to sell products and services. So this comes very natural to them, manipulating and focusing on public opinion. Now, we progressives and liberals, we usually come from the humanities, the sciences, and the law, where we're taught a worldview that Lakoff calls the Enlightenment fallacy. That is the idea that a brilliant policy idea or piece of science is so intrinsically smart that it will magically sell itself and self-replicate. And there's a corollary view, which is that selling ideas is dirty and manipulative and beneath us. And we don't do that, and we don't have to do it.
3: Wow.
6: So there's the mismatch. The right focuses on public demand and public opinion and makes a lot of money off it, billions and billions in tax breaks, among other things. And we don't like it. And here's another thing. The right understands, because they study cognitive science, that the public learns and the brain learns from the repetition of simple messages. Repetition, repetition, simple, simple. And you know, our friends, we hate simplifying things and we hate repeating ourselves. So we hate what works. You know, when I say the words "make America great again," we all cringe. Understandably, but folks, that's what works. And if we don't practice modern cognitive science in our communications and we don't emphasize it, we're going to keep losing.
3: Well, we have to learn cognitive science. It's such a good point, because people don't often vote, I agree, with their heads. They vote with their hearts. Do they like the person? Can they relate to the person?
6: That's right. Do you want to have a beer with them or a hamburger? Exactly.
3: Right.
6: And what goes with that is authenticity.
3: Yes.
6: You know, I mean, you just saw this upset election in New York where these three congressional candidates that the Democratic Socialists endorsed all won.
3: Yes.
6: And then Mondani endorsed. So this is an earthquake. And, you know, on many levels, against the billionaires, against the right-wing horrible government in Israel, you know, conventional politics is being upended. And it's not just New York. You see the progress that James Tallarico is making in Texas, where he runs on a platform saying the issue isn't left versus right, it's top versus bottom.
3: Right.
6: And these billionaires dividing us with their algorithms, and he's surging and getting swing voters. So I think that communications is key, and we finally have in younger Democrats people that know how to do it.
3: I'm curious about this statement. You say you can have a democracy or you can have a completely unregulated social media, but you can't have both. Can you explain that, please? It's confusing to me.
6: Sure. Well, you know, if democracy depends on an informed citizenry. And if you don't find some appropriate First Amendment compatible ways to rein in and partially constrain these business models of falsehood for profit and spreading all this salacious, sensationalist, false information and anti-science information,
3: right,
6: then you don't have an informed citizenry. So, you know, when Twitter and Facebook got rid of their content moderation operations, you know, you got QAnon and all this anti-vax stuff. And so, of course, one has to be very thoughtful about how you ensure truthful and free and fair speech. But we regulate speech in the public security markets. We don't let companies falsify their earnings and overhype their stock. We don't allow fraud. And we're going to have to find the right balance here, because if people are digesting a diet of falsehood to make money for Rupert Murdoch and Mark, I call him Schmuckerberg, then we're not going to have an informed citizenry. So we have to address some common sense social media regulation, in my opinion.
3: Well, that makes a lot of sense. The left is not spared from your professional communications advice. What do you say about the reliance of so-called woke language?
6: Well, you know, helped elect Trump.
3: Yeah, it did.
6: You know, I mean, I remember the moment I first saw a prominent Democrat, head of an NGO, use the word defund the police on national television.
3: Yes.
6: And I called him up and I said, you know, what people hear when you say that, what the brain hears is that you don't want any police to protect me. That is not a winning message. And you know what he said to me? He said, oh, well, the Black Lives Matter people want us to say that. And I'm like, well, you know, that reminds me of, we're supposed to follow the Black Liberation Army and the Revolutionary Vanguard in the 60s. And we all know how that worked out. I mean, nobody has a monopoly on the truth because they're oppressed. So, yeah, all that woke crazy excess created a counter reaction and helped create an image of the left as out of touch with the concerns of everyday working people. So it's a disaster. And I'd go further. You know, the way you win in a democracy is you assemble majorities. So if you use very obscure, specialized language that emphasizes the identity of various subgroups, then that is the opposite of unifying people against a common enemy. You know, all those groups and identities are valid and important, and people have the right to whatever they want. But to use it as your political language and your political strategy is basically doing the enemy's work for him. Because, as you know, divide and conquer is the age-old strategy of the rulers. So why should we do it to ourselves?
3: That's a good point. We seem to fall into that over and over and over again. In the early 70s, I mean, going back a little bit of history, after college, I worked for a few years in an apple orchard. And there was something called Alar, which was widely used as a pesticide. Your client at the time was the Natural Resources Defense Council. Please tell us about your campaign against Alar and how it earned you the enmity of the right.
6: Yeah, they really hate me for it. Yeah, because, well, here's what it was. So the most toxic chemical in the food supply was this chemical aller that was used as a so-called growth regulator to get all the apples to turn red and ripen at the same time. And various state attorney generals have been trying to ban it. The EPA had it under scientific review for years. Nobody was doing anything about it. So we made an issue of it and got 60 Minutes to report on how dangerous this chemical was for children, because kids eat many, many times their body weight in apple juice, applesauce, et cetera, compared to adults, and yet all the safety standards were set by adult consumption. So kids were getting overdosed with this carcinogen. So 60 Minutes runs this story at our behest, and the next morning, the whole country literally stopped buying apples. This is back when 60 Minutes had like 40, 50 million viewers. So the bottom fell out of the apple market, and within 5 days, the chemicals manufacturer, Uniroyal, was basically forced to voluntarily withdraw the chemical from the market. No act of Congress, no regulatory action, no legal action. Basically, the public banned the chemical. This was too much people power. It flipped the chemical and agrochemical industry out. And they sued us. They sued 60 Minutes and NRDC and my company. As a result, very sadly, the Natural Resources Defense Council decided to go silent during the years of litigation, whereas the apple and chemical industry hired the PR firm Hill & Knowlton to say that this had been a scare and there had been no science and it wasn't true. So when one side is silent and the other is very active and vocal, guess who wins the narrative war? It's not complicated.
3: Right.
6: So they succeeded in depicting this as a scare that had no science. The science was all peer-reviewed, and the EPA, by the way, within a year, banned the chemical permanently from all food because of the science on it, which the right doesn't like to talk about because it doesn't fit their narrative. So, yeah, they hate me for this. And you know, in my book, The Activist Media Handbook, I show how this is one of the first examples of a massive right-wing disinformation campaign that succeeded. And now, of course, we have these every day. But this was one of the first. It didn't really work in the end. If you look at a graph of the growth in the sale of organic food, a huge hockey stick spike took place during that campaign in 1989, and it's only grown ever since. So it was very successful in the long run.
3: Uh-huh. If you just tuned in, Bert Cohen here. The show is Keeping Democracy Alive. We're speaking today with David Fenton, who's been called the Robin Hood of public relations. He's written in the book, The Activist Media Handbook, which a lot of us could use, subtitled Lessons from 50 Years as a Progressive Agitator. I want to get back a little bit to the woke idea. Democrats, liberals, and left people certainly want to protect gay people and trans people. We don't want to abandon them because, you know, talking about woke hurts us politically. How can we both, you know, protect the rights and not be woke at the same time? Can we do both?
6: Oh, of course. We must protect everybody's rights. Everybody has the right to be whoever they want to be as long as they don't, harm other people. So, of course, it's a moral obligation to protect all people and all persuasions. On the other hand, we have to talk about what appeals to majorities.
3: Right.
6: And I'll give you an example. So in the climate movement, which I'm very active in, people talk a lot about the so-called frontline communities. You've heard those, right? And it is true that some communities and some people are much more vulnerable to the effects of climate change than others. So it's understandable that people would talk about this. It's a moral issue. On the other hand, the only way we're going to solve climate change is to assemble majorities to demand that we solve it. And the only way we're going to assemble a majority is to show that almost everybody is going to be affected by this, that everybody is in effect on the front lines of climate change. And so the orientation to discuss this as only an issue affecting the most vulnerable is not the way we're going to win. So this is the balance I think that we need to strike.
3: It's interesting putting climate change as a moral issue, because it does affect everybody, the entire planet, every single human and animals as well.
6: It's an interesting approach. It's the ultimate moral issue. And when people find out what's really going on, boy, are they going to be pissed, because, you know, you have these men, and that's what they mostly are, at the oil, coal, and gas companies, who have known for 50 years that their products were going to destroy a livable Earth and our economy, cause wildfires, stronger hurricanes, raise sea levels, mosquito illnesses. They've known all this. We have the minutes of their board meetings when their scientists told them all this in the 1970s, and they decided to lie about it, to cover it up, and to try to make as much money as they could. And they're still trying to make as much money as they can. The consequences be damned. So talk about moral issues. That's a few thousand greedy people against life on Earth. That's pretty much a moral battle, don't you think?
3: I would say so. Tell us about your work. You talk about the environment and climate change, your work with Al Gore, and what came out of that.
6: Well, I was very privileged to work with Al. He's, you know, such an amazing, dedicated public servant and deeply moral person. And I helped him with his slideshow. I introduced him to the people that produced An Inconvenient Truth, his movie.
3: Uh-huh.
6: And, you know, it was an honor and a pleasure to help him. He's done more for this issue than anybody. And he's gotten a lot of grief for it. And, you know, we're at, I think, the 20th anniversary right now of the movie. And sure enough, online, all these fossil fuel interests are spreading all this disinformation. Oh, nothing in Al Gore's movie came true. Sorry, folks, almost everything came true.
3: Right. It certainly is.
6: So, you know, kudos to him. Imagine what a different country and world and climate we would have had he gotten the presidency. It was, I mean, what a tragedy for history.
3: And he would have gotten the presidency had it not been for Ralph Nader. In my studied opinion, here in New Hampshire, Ralph Nader got 7,000 votes. Had Al Gore gotten just half of that number, he would have won New Hampshire, and Florida would not have mattered. A little aside here, which bugs the heck out of me.
6: Well, I think if Nader hadn't run, Gore would have won Florida more decisively. And it wouldn't have been a question of, you know, a recount. Yes, I agree with you. And, you know, it's such a tragedy. I used to know and work with Ralph. He's a great public servant. He's done so much for the country and consumers and safety and health. But
3: right,
6: I think that his anger at Clinton and Gore got the best of him and to tragic consequences.
3: You have to be smart, not just act on your gut. You worked, and other famous clients that you worked for included Nelson Mandela, John and Yoko, and Sean Lennon, and a host of others. Please tell us about your work with them.
6: Sure, and you know, I talk about some of this on my podcast, which is called The Fenton Forecast, which is on all the podcast platforms. I hope people will check that out.
3: Sure.
6: So the greatest privilege of my working life was working directly with Nelson Mandela, who's the only saint I've ever met.
3: Ah.
6: And this man had transcended all anger, all recrimination. After 27 years of imprisonment, he was a beautiful soul. He was not mad at anybody. And it was because of that transcendent personality that he was able to assure white South Africans that the transition would be fine for everybody. So, yeah, that was an incredible experience to be part of that. And I was also very active in the anti-apartheid movement that had so much to do with getting him out of prison. You know, people have a hard time believing this story, but we got the Congress to pass a law requiring American companies to pull out of South Africa because of apartheid. And Ronald Reagan vetoed that bill. And we organized and got the Congress to override his veto. We got two-thirds of the House and Senate to vote and override Reagan's racist veto of the South African sanctions. Imagine that happening today.
3: Unbelievable.
6: It's hard for people to imagine it.
3: It is so,
6: so
3: hard.
6: Yeah, that was incredible organizing that took place, and that was a moral battle against racism.
3: It certainly was. What about your work with John and Yoko and Sean Lennon?
6: Well, in 2012, Yoko Ono and Sean Ono-Lennon hired me to help their group Artists Against Fracking to stop fracking in New York State, which we did, actually. The combination of a very potent grassroots movement in New York, and then when the musicians and artists and actors came in, the combination was very, very strong and forced Governor Cuomo to ban fracking in the state. It's, I think, one of only two or three states that have banned it because of the threat to water supplies. So that was a very classic example of how an effective grassroots movement can be boosted by celebrity involvement because of the media attention that it brings. And I remember my favorite moment from that campaign was Cuomo, refused to meet with Yoko. I couldn't believe it. Yoko kept asking for a meeting, and Cuomo wouldn't even friggin' meet with her. It was, like, ridiculous.
3: Oh.
6: So we made a television ad. It was Yoko looking into the camera saying, "Governor Cuomo, you haven't been able to meet with me to talk about fracking, so I'm going to show it to you here on TV." We showed scenes of devastation in nearby Pennsylvania towns where there is fracking to the John Lennon tune, "Just Give Me Some Truth." And at the end of the ad, Yoko comes back on and says, "Nice to meet you, Governor." He called her 5 minutes after the ad ran. He was so pissed that Mafioso Andrew banned me and my firm, blacklisted me from ever working for any New York State agency again. We forced him to do the right thing, but he was mad.
3: Unbelievable. Although it is all too believable. Democratic candidates somehow miss the point so often. Tell us also about what you did for Move On and who they are. I mean, they're pretty well known, but not everybody knows them.
6: Well, MoveOn.org was the first real grassroots activist democracy group on the internet. And they were at their peak, I would say, in the early 2000s, especially in the run-up to the Iraq War, where they tried to stop the invasion unsuccessfully, but they grew to 8-10 million active members at that time. I helped them with their communications and their campaigns and their language and their advertising. We did a bunch of advertising to elect Democrats and to shape and frame issues. And, it was a beautiful thing to see all that grassroots participation. Move On also pioneered grassroots fundraising. We raised $70 million for Obama's campaign in 2008. Move On still exists and does a lot of great things. But it was that period, I think, when the whole ability to participate in politics online was new, that they were at their peak.
3: Uh-huh. You also worked with George Soros. Why is he such a target of the right?
6: Well, one reason is anti-Semitism. I mean, just go see The Merchant of Venice by Shakespeare and you'll understand why they go after George.
3: Yeah.
6: I think another big reason is they don't know how to figure him out because George does not deploy his philanthropic resources for his economic self-interest. One has nothing to do with the other. He is just a human rights campaigner and a democracy campaigner. And they hate the idea that a true progressive has billions of dollars in philanthropic resources to help elect Democrats and support human rights causes. So they vilify him, and the fact that he's Jewish makes it even easier. It's really twisted the way they've tried to attack George. It's horrible. Now, you have on the right, their billionaires only deploy their money to protect their economic self-interest. The most vivid example, of course, are the Koch brothers, who are, massive fossil fuel polluters and have succeeded to a large extent in stopping the government from regulating fossil fuels so that we can survive.
3: If you just tuned in, Bert Cohen here. The show is Keeping Democracy Alive, and it's a group effort, everybody. Our guest today is David Fenton, author of the book, The Activist Media Handbook, which is still powerful and still relevant to what's going on now. The subtitle of his book is Lessons from 50 Years as a Progressive Agitator. Most political candidates aren't very good at communicating with political constituents. Please talk about the importance of storytelling in that context. Does storytelling communicate the truth in ways that actually reach and move people better than other ways of communicating?
6: Yeah, absolutely. It's the only way. You know, people do not learn anything from disconnected facts or long lists of policy ideas and proposals. I mean, that's just not how people learn. We learn from stories. And not only from stories, we learn from stories that have moral messages, and we learn from stories that have characters. And characters mean good characters and evil characters, good versus evil, the moral story. That's how people learn. So, again, the right and the fossil fuel companies and the tech oligarchs, the algorithm captains, they all understand this. And I'm afraid that most progressives and Democrats not only don't understand it, but they don't like it. And this is a huge problem. Now, I want to be clear that when we tell stories and do communications, we should always tell the truth. We should always use the facts. The right, of course, does not tell the truth usually, and they don't care if it's true or not.
3: Right.
6: They're only interested in power and money and domination. But we can simplify the truth and science and facts accurately, but digestibly, and put them into stories. And as we were talking about a minute ago, I mean, take the climate issue. Talk about good versus evil. We have, by the scale of their impact on a livable Earth, the most evil people who have ever lived, these fossil fuel executives knowingly destroying our climate for money. But we don't talk about it that way. And if we did, people would rise up against this stuff. Of course, what do you think people would say if they understood? Go ahead, kill me, kill my kids, destroy my health, destroy my property, raise the price of food, make insurance unaffordable. Of course people wouldn't say that, but we do not tell people what is at stake. In fact, right now, there's this whole movement in the Democratic Party, and I'm afraid from the New York Times and its opinion section, to urge Democrats not to talk about climate change and even to support more fossil fuel drilling, which is a recipe for destruction.
3: Absolutely. I think people are afraid to confront the oil industry and the fossil fuel industry. They're afraid because people have become so dependent on the petrochemical products.
6: Well, sure, but, you know, that's a little out of date now. Solar is the cheapest form of energy.
3: Yes, it is.
6: Wind's incredibly cheap. Batteries are cheap and getting cheaper by the week. We have 90% of the technologies that are truly clean and much, much cheaper and much faster to deploy. And so, and we now have this corrupt, oily guy, Trump. I saw Senator Whitehouse called him Oil Capone the other day, which was great.
3: That's good.
6: So, you know, there's a cleaner, better, safer, cheaper energy and transportation world at our fingertips, but these greedy guys are blocking us. That's a great story. So why are we afraid to tell it? It's ridiculous.
3: Well, when I was in graduate school studying public relations, our professor, I'll never forget, assigned us the task of writing about someone we saw as a public relations pioneer. The professor was surprised when I picked Abbie Hoffman, but he accepted my arguments. I assume you see Abbie as a PR pioneer as well. Please tell us why and how he was so effective at building a movement with virtually no money. What can activists of today learn from our departed, incredibly creative friend, Abbie?
6: Yeah, you know, most young people today have never heard of Abbie Hoffman, but everybody should look him up. Now, if I ask audiences, I say, you know, did you see the Netflix movie, The Trial of the Chicago 7? A lot of people say, oh, yeah, I saw that. I said, well, Sacha Baron Cohen played Abbie. That was Abbie.
3: Right.
6: And that's about the extent to which young people have heard of Abbie. But they really should study him, because here's what Abbie proved. That essentially one person or a small group of people could have an enormous impact on the world with almost no resources and have an unbelievable amount of fun doing it. Abby was the most brilliant communicator I've ever known. He was also the funniest person I've ever met. He was an agitprop master, a symbolism and language master. I'm sure you remember some of his so-called antics. Two of my favorites were Abby went to the New York Stock Exchange with some friends and started throwing dollar bills down on the trading floor, and all stock trading stopped while the traders scrambled to pick up the dollar bills.
3: Brilliant.
6: So that symbolism was very clear. So another one of my favorite Abby moments is, you know, back then, if you wore an American flag as a piece of clothing, it was illegal.
3: Right.
6: So Abby was constantly being arrested for wearing a shirt made from the American flag. I mean, can you believe this? A shirt. So one day he went on the biggest talk show in America. I forget if it was Mike Griffin or Merv Douglas. And he was wearing his shirt. So the producer's response to this was to black out half the screen. So you could only see the talk show host. You could not see Abby. You could hear him. So that was incredibly good propaganda for us. And guess who the producer was who blocked Abby from being seen? It was Roger Ailes, who later went on to help destroy America by starting Fox News.
3: Oh, no kidding.
6: So, yeah, Abby, I mean, look at it. So he starts this little group called the Youth International Party, the so-called Yippies.
3: Yes.
6: And it was, you know, I'd be like, what is going on? The New York Times would be, today, the Youth International Party announced. And I'd be like, what? That's Abby and two of his friends. So he was a myth maker. And he used his fame and celebrity to boost the civil rights movement, the anti-war movement, to help young people. You know, he was a genius. He was brilliant. Now, of course, he was also mentally ill, and it got worse and worse as he got on in life, and he eventually tragically killed himself.
3: Right.
6: So, you know, it's a sad story. In fact, you know, a group of us are trying to get a documentary film made about Abby. And, you know, we're trying to raise money to do this. There's incredible footage. We have a great director. We haven't been able to make it happen yet. But Abby shows that you can change the world and you can have fun. A great message for young people today, don't you think?
3: Oh, absolutely. And as a former candidate who got elected once or twice, actually seven times, people care. If you look like you're having fun, that works a lot. It really does matter to people. If you're authentic and look like you're having fun, people can relate.
6: Abby's first big anti-war demonstration was he told people that to go to Washington that we were going to surround the Pentagon and we were going to levitate the Pentagon. And sure enough, 50,000 people show up and hold hands and levitate the Pentagon. It was a blast.
3: I understand that they wanted to raise it 300 feet, but they only got a permit to raise it 30 feet.
6: I miss Abby every day, frankly.
3: As do I. There's a poster of him looking down at us right now in my office.
6: Nice.
3: How did Barbara Walters save Abby from a long prison term?
6: Well, you know, Abby did a really stupid thing and got caught selling a bunch of cocaine to undercover cops.
3: That was not good.
6: And he chose to go underground rather than face the charges. And he became one of the 10 most wanted fugitives in America. And his picture was on the wall at every post office in the country. You know, he said that he was doing this as a journalistic enterprise. I don't really think that was true. I think he was just being stupid. Anyway, he goes underground. And I lose touch with him. And a few years later, his pal Jerry Rubin, who also helped start the Yippies, invites me to dinner with a guy named Barry Freed and his wife Johanna.
3: Uh-huh.
6: Barry Freed. Uh-huh. So I'm it took me about 15 minutes because I didn't recognize that it was Abby because he had had plastic surgery on his nose.
3: Right.
6: But I tuned in on his voice. So we got reconnected and hugged, and we started planning how to bring him back from hiding as a fugitive. And we decided we were going to invite Barbara Walters from ABC, who at that time had a huge audience, to visit Abby underground, be the first journalist to interview him. And our hope was that that would create a favorable public opinion climate so that he could get less jail time. So we took Barbara up to the St. Lawrence River where Abby was living with Johanna.
3: Yes.
6: And where Abby was very publicly under an assumed identity and with his plastic surgery, fighting a movement battle to stop the U.S. Army Corps of Engineers from destroying the St. Lawrence River ecology. And Abby had even testified to the U.S. Congress in his alter identity, you know, taking incredible risks. So it was a great story. Barbara, you know, fell in love with him. It was like Jewish mother meets Jewish son. She puts it on ABC's 2020 for a full hour in prime time. And we bring Abby back. He turns himself in and ends up getting, I don't know, I think 6 months of jail and time and a half way house. So, yeah, that was very successful. And, you know, Abby was stupid, but he certainly didn't deserve to spend the rest of his life in jail for that.
3: How did you put Professor Abby Hoffman's lessons to work?
6: Make it simple. Make it fun. Make it joyous. Tell a moral story. Use antics. Agitprop, theater, right. Events, stunts, you know, that's how you do it. And Abby was a genius at that. You know, I mean, like during the Chicago 7 trial, you know, he

0: That's how you tell.
1: Oh, Kamani, of course. You know, I remember the left was so pissed when Abbey published his first book. He called it Revolution for the Hell of It.
0: Right.
1: And all these Marxists were like, oh, my God, this is too revolution's very serious. Abbey was a great creative activist, and I hope we get to make this movie.
0: I hope so, too. I'd certainly go see it.
1: Briefly, the director is a former Black Panther, Jamal Joseph, who teaches film at Columbia University and has made some incredible movies. And part of why he wants to do this is he was a member of the Black Panther 21 in New York. They arrested 21 Panthers, accused them of all kinds of phony crimes just to destroy the Panthers. They were all acquitted on all charges. It was all made up by the FBI. And Jamal was one of them. He was the youngest member of the Black Panthers. He was 17 years old when he was imprisoned. And guess who bailed him out of jail? Abbey, using the profits from his book.
0: Oh, no
1: so
0: kidding.
1: Jamal knows a good story, wants to make the film, but he also wants to pay Abbey back. So, you know, if people are interested, they can contact me at my podcast email, which is hello@fentonforecast.com, hello@fentonforecast.com.
0: Uh-huh. Coming out of the early 20th century, there was this Dadaist art movement. And coming out of that came something called the Situationalist International, which was largely French. They understood the powerful role of spectacle. What's your take on the role of spectacle as we move into the late 2020s?
1: Yeah, well, spectacle is like symbolism. It's a powerful tool for communicating, and it can be used for good or for evil. I mean, look how Hitler used spectacle and the rallies that Leni Riefenstahl filmed. Look how Trump tries to use spectacle, you know, the fights on the White House lawn and all this horribleness. So spectacle is very important, and we don't use it enough. And we don't use symbolism enough. We talked about that campaign against that pesticide Allerin apples. Well, one of the reasons that was so successful is apples are supposed to be a symbol of health. An apple a day keeps the doctor away. So it's not supposed to be poison. So when 60 Minutes started their story with a visual of an apple with a skull and crossbones over it, the public went crazy. And who can blame them?
0: There's nothing like adversity to organize movement. That's the first chapter of your book, the Activist Media Handbook. Please talk about the role of adversity.
1: Well, all social movements come out of adversity and oppression and suffering and injustice. I mean, that's what people rebel against. So the question is, when you have adversity, who are you showing as responsible for it? What are you showing as the solution to it? What is the moral story of who is behind the adversity and the moral story of how we're going to fix it? So, yeah, of course, you know, the movement to end slavery came from the adversity of slavery. The movement to end the Vietnam War came from the adversity of the war and the draft. So this is always true. You know, the early environmental movement in the 1970s, you know, rivers were lighting on fire. Pollution was everywhere. You couldn't breathe. So this is what social movements are born from.
0: Yeah.
1: And adversity is also economic exploitation and injustice. And boy, do we have that today.
0: That is for sure. And people need to recognize that and just call it out for what it is. You have another chapter titled The Political Power of Rock and Roll. Talk about that, please.
1: You know, I got my first introduction to this when John and Yoko and Stevie Wonder came and helped get a political prisoner out of jail in Ann Arbor, Michigan, where I was living and working.
0: John Sinclair,
1: I was working at Rolling Stone magazine as their director of public relations in the 1977 when I was 25 years old.
0: Wow.
1: And I met all these rock musicians who were concerned about the dangers of nuclear energy. And they decided that we should do a series of mega concerts to highlight for the public the dangers of this technology. So this led to the so-called No Nukes concerts at Madison Square Garden. We did five consecutive concert nights in New York.

0: headlined by Bruce Springsteen, Jackson Browne, the Doobie Brothers, Bonnie Raitt, Carly Simon, James Taylor, Tom Petty and the Heartbreakers, Gil Scott-Heron, Peter Tosh, Chaka Khan. And we made a very successful record album and a not-so-successful motion picture. And this happened just right after Three Mile Island. The Three Mile Island accident happened right while we were planning these concerts. And, it, you know, it really helped the public understand that nuclear energy was extremely dangerous. Now, many people in the climate movement now support nuclear energy. I do not.
1: No.
0: And, you know, for all the reasons that we learned back then, you know, there's no solution to the waste. It's deadly for 100,000 years. 100,000 years, that's not a typo. It's a nuclear weapons proliferation and terrorist target. And, of course, it's the most expensive form of power. It takes the longest to build, time that we don't have to solve climate change. It's a disaster. I understand why people are interested in it, because it's low carbon, but, you know, it is not safe. And it is not economical, and I don't believe it will happen as a result. But those concerts in the 70s, you could say, branded nuclear power and helped stop the plan, which was to have many, many hundreds of these reactors spewing waste and radiation. And thank God that didn't happen. So I've seen music do this many, many times. And you can see it right now, Springsteen speaking out against Trump and fascism and on the Minneapolis killings. And, you know, you see Billie Eilish speaking out against the right-wing government in Israel and what it did in Gaza, killing 50,000 children. So, yeah, music is very important. In fact, on my podcast, The Fenton Forecast, I just interviewed Billie Eilish's mother, Maggie Baird, who's a great climate activist, and homeschooled Billy, which is a big part of why Billy has these values and now uses her enormous platform to communicate them to the public. So, yeah, rock and roll is very powerful.
2: It certainly is. And I talk about nuclear power. I was just reading the New York Times today. The Trump administration is trying to, not bribe, but pay a lot of money to restart the nuclear industry. The article mentions that each one costs a tremendous amount of money and takes a lot of time to build. But it, you know, there was a saying back then, decentralized power. You know, wind power and solar power are all decentralized, whereas the big money is with nuclear power. It's funny how this theme keeps coming up again and again, the big money and big power. Chapter 10 is titled Fighting to Free Nelson Mandela. Talk about that chapter, please.
0: Well, we talked a little bit about my work with Mandela.
2: Yeah.
0: I helped organize his first U.S. tour when he got out of prison. I helped him in the ANC when he had the first presidential election in South Africa. You know, it was a great honor of my working life. You know, I first started working for the African National Congress, Mandela's organization, in the 1980s while Mandela was in prison. And when the Reagan administration viewed and designated the ANC as a communist terrorist organization,
2: right,
0: because it was not. So, you know, we fought those battles way back then, and then getting sanctions passed against apartheid. So as for Fidel Castro, I met Fidel, and he invited me to come to Cuba with a friend of mine, Bill Zimmerman, a political consultant. So we spent 12 hours with Fidel in his office, and we went out to dinner. And, you know, it was kind of remarkable. One security guard strolling the streets of Havana to have dinner at a restaurant. That's all, just one security guard. And, you know, Fidel did a lot of great things for the people of Cuba, health care, free education, doctors, you know, an increased standard of living. And, of course, Fidel also had terrible blind spots. He allowed no opposition. He was a dictator. There was no freedom of expression. You know, it's complicated by the fact that the U.S. government kept trying to murder him and invaded his country in the Bay of Pigs. So, you know, if he was paranoid, it's not like he didn't have any reason, but still, you know, the human rights abuses in Cuba were not excusable, his persecution of gays, et cetera. A very mixed picture. At any rate, he asked me about his image in the world, and I said, well, I have one suggestion for you. I said, you know, I don't think you should wear this military uniform when you travel abroad. I said, you know, I guess maybe in Cuba it highlights for people that you liberated them from a horrible dictatorship and poverty and illiteracy. But when you abroad, it means you're a military dictator. So I wouldn't wear it. So his aides were clearly really nervous that I had said this to, you know, the chief. And Fidel looked at me and he said, next, you're going to tell me to dye my beard black. I said, no, the beard's okay, but the green uniform has got to go, the military uniform. He laughed. He never wore it again on a foreign trip.
2: No kidding.
0: So I guess I had a small impact on Cuba's international relations. Who knows? Of course, what the United States is doing to the Cuban people now is a crime.
2: Yes.
0: Not allowing any oil in there, no investment, no dollars, starving the Cuban people, closing down their schools and hospitals. It's outrageous, and it's really a crime, and it's almost certainly going to result in them overthrowing their government, you know, and letting, you know, American profiteers and the mafia back into Cuba. You know, again, I'm not a defender of the Cuban government, but this treatment of the Cuban people is...
2: It's not going to work.
0: Impressive, parlous, and a crime.
2: Another chapter in your book is titled Saving Swordfish and What Would Jesus Drive? Explain those, please.
0: We did this campaign in the 90s before the internet. Swordfish were going extinct because we were only catching baby swordfish too young to reproduce.
2: Oh, wow.
0: So I got the nation's leading chefs to refuse to serve swordfish until the government protected the spawning and nursing grounds so the fish could recover. And this worked. We got all the chefs to stop serving swordfish, and then we didn't even organize it, but spontaneously restaurant chains took swordfish off the menu, airlines, hotel chains stopped serving it, the price collapsed. So the industry finally came over to our side, and we got the Department of Commerce to formally protect the nursing and spawning areas, and the fish recovered. So that's a great success story. Swordfish are fine today. Of course, they're full of mercury.
2: Yes.
0: And do you know where the mercury in fish comes from?
2: From coal burning?
0: That's right. You're one of the few people that know. It's 70% from coal burning power plants. Another reason we need to shut down coal so we don't put toxins into our kids.
2: Happy
0: so, What Would Jesus Drive was a campaign by the Evangelical Environmental Network, I believe it was called. And they were campaigning against gas-guzzling SUVs. You know, this is in the mid-90s. And they asked the question, what would Jesus drive? And the answer was not a gas-guzzling SUV. This is before electric cars. And this became a big topic on late-night TV, all the comedians. You know, it really entered the culture. It was really interesting. Yeah. Of course, we didn't stop the SUVs. They're bigger than ever.
2: They are bigger than ever. Democratic socialists are scoring big wins in urban areas, as we know. Historically, in the 19th and early 20th century, economic populists also did well in rural areas in small-town America. That doesn't seem to be the case in 2026. What advice would you give candidates and campaigns on how to reach and inspire rural voters, not just urban voters?
0: Look at James Tallarico, who's running for Senate in Texas. And I think that's the answer. Are you familiar with Tallarico?
2: Oh, yes.
0: So Tallarico is a seminarian and a biblical scholar, and he is using the actual Bible and the actual teachings and ethics of Jesus to rally voters in Texas very successfully, including Trump voters and swing voters. And he's using the Bible to talk about class warfare, really.
2: Yeah.
0: You know, he says the issue in America is not between left and right. It's top versus bottom. And these billionaires with their algorithms are dividing us, and we can stop them if we unify, and we must, to restore economic fairness and democracy and freedom in America. So I think, you know, watch him. Of course, it would take divine intervention for a Democrat to win Texas, but it might happen this year.
2: It might happen. Well, thank you so much. We could go on and on. I'm curious. I'm optimistic. I couldn't be an optimist in the red state of New Hampshire, or I couldn't be a Democrat in New Hampshire unless I were an optimist. You must have some degree of optimism.
0: Oh, I do, because, you know, if we communicate properly, if we reach the public with the truth in ways they can absorb and understand and learn, then people are going to want to do the right thing. You know, people do not want the end of the democracy, the corruption of the news media, the corruption of the politics. They want a livable earth. You know, they want to have a safe environment, but they need to understand the stakes, and that's our job. So if we do our job, I think people will do the right thing, but we're not doing our job well enough yet. So I hope we'll get on with it.
2: Thank you so much, David Fenton. The book is called The Activist Media Handbook, subtitled Lessons from 50 Years as a Progressive Agitator. There's a heck of a lot we can learn. Thank you.
0: Thank you. Great to be with you.
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3: Now's the time to finally realize we the people must make some choices. If we want health care for all, now's the time to raise our voices. Till they hear us in the halls of government and behind each corporate door. That we're sick and tired of getting less and less while paying more and more. Put human need before corporate greed. Join with many doctors, nurses, and other concerned Americans who believe health care is a right. And without health care for all, there is no liberty and justice for all. Let them hear us.

0: 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Improved Medicare for all, because your interests are special too.
1: Greetings and salutations, everyone. This is Harry Kolatz, Jr., Richmond writer and public historian. I suppose you could call me for the WRWKLP 93.9 FM, the Work FM from Midlothian, serving Chesterfield, Henrico, Richmond, Goochland, and Hanover counties. 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
2: I'm always perpetually out of my comfort zone. Tory Burch.
3: The Village Movement started in 2001. We started out as a concept. Back 25 years ago, a group of homeowners in a Boston neighborhood said, we're expected to downsize, move to assisted living. We want to stay in our homes. How do we do that? And they created a model to incorporate not just members of the community that are old or aging, but also neighbors to help keep them independent in their community.

0: Hello, and welcome to Aging Matters, a program featuring aging-related topics of interest to older adults and their families. I'm Cheryl Beversdorf, your host. While many older adults want to stay in their homes and age in place, they may need help to do so. One possible solution is a concept called a village, which combines aging in place with a type of interdependent living that helps make aging at home possible. Today I have two guests, Barbara Sullivan, National Director of the Village to Village Network, and Wendy Zanker, Executive Director of Arlington Neighborhood Village in Arlington, Virginia. Barbara will talk about the village movement in the United States, the types of village models that are available, and services and programs they offer to help older adults remain in their homes. Wendy will describe how Arlington Neighborhood Village programs and services are helping older adult residents age in place in that community. So welcome, Barbara and Wendy, and thank you for joining me today.
1: Thank you, Cheryl, for the opportunity.
2: It's great to be here.
0: Barbara, let's start with you. Let's get some information on a larger scale about the villages. I mentioned briefly in the introduction what a village is, but tell us more about what's meant by the village model or the village movement, and is it a real village?
1: We started out as a concept. Back 25 years ago, a group of homeowners in a Boston neighborhood said, we're expected to downsize, move to assisted living. We want to stay in our homes. How do we do that? And they created a model to incorporate not just members of the community that are older, aging, but also neighbors to help keep them independent in their community. Hence, the village movement started in 2001. And in 2006, there was a great New York Times article that was written about this village model. And it exploded across the country. You saw pocket neighborhoods in the District, Maryland, Virginia neighborhoods, and on the West Coast, in Chicago, just embrace this idea of aging in place at home and in your community.
0: Tell us a little bit more about the volunteers or the people who are helping.
1: The goal of aging in place is to be able to stay independent and get extra help when you need it, whether it's support at home, technology, the honey-do list. Transportation is right at the top of the list, where people are giving up driving, but they may need to get to the grocery store, or they have a medical appointment. We enlist volunteers in the community. And again, we have a lot of folks that want to stay engaged in their homes and in their community and give back. And it gives volunteers purpose and can help their neighbor as they age be independent within their homes.
0: And have you seen, since the village movement has now been around for a while, that it has redefined the concept of aging in place? Is there a difference now, say, than 25 years ago when the village movement was first launched?
1: Oh, sure. I think when it was first launched, it was really the middle class that weren't rich enough to afford some services, but not poor enough to receive services. So we have seen the evolving trend for community-based organizations to help support people living in their homes and in their community. And each village is organically grown from their community they serve. So they're very unique in their structure, what they look like. So we have villages that have 50 members and they do just social programs. And we have villages that have 3,000 members and they have 1,000 volunteers within the community that help support older adults living in their homes and in their community.
0: And how many villages are in the United States now?
1: Currently, we have about 285 villages that are open and operating and about 35 to 40 that are in development or exploratory stages.
0: Okay, and I understand that recently your organization conducted a member survey. Tell us about the results of that survey. What did you ask? What did you learn? And what are you going forward to do?
1: We love this survey. We had an 88% return rate on this, which is unheard of. 285 villages responded. They weren't all just village-to-village network members. There were other villages throughout the country that participated. The one thing that I always get asked is, How many older adults do you actually serve? I didn't have that number. I do now. We serve over 50,000 members across the country in 43 states. It's amazing. What we walked away from is, yes, we are growing. The census showed us, you know, an average budget with the villages, how many members they have and serve. You can find it at villagesresearch.org. Villages with an S. It's a great census, and we thank Rutgers University, who was our partner in this. It was a year-long collaboration, but it was totally worth it.
0: Tell us more about where people could not only find out if there's a village in their community, but also what happens if there isn't and they'd like to start one. Is there a certain process that's provided to establish a village? Is funding available? What should folks know?
1: All that information is on our homepage, which is vtvnetwork.org. The national network is there to help villages not only start up, where we have a toolkit, we have a mentor program, we have regional groups that we partner with to help scale the model. Establishing a village takes a core group of people within the community. And as I mentioned before, it's organically grown. So you have a group of people who want to age in place. They form a committee. They do what I call a needs assessment. What is missing in your community and what is needed? The most key part of it is partnering with local resources, your area agencies on aging. When I was starting my village in Northern Virginia, we went to our county supervisor who had a town hall meeting. And we had people who came out. We did a little survey and we said, what are you looking for in 10 years? What are you going to need in 10 years? It was really incorporating the community at large and saying, we want to do this. Come and talk to us. And they form committees and they run with it. It usually takes about 2 years. They look for funding. They incorporate themselves. 99% of our villages are 501c3s. They either have their own standalone 501c3 or they have a parent-sponsored organization. Like the one I have here at the Jersey Shore, its parent organization is the local area agency on aging, or JFS.
0: Do villages have staff members that are full-time, or is it run only by the volunteers?
1: The census really came out with some of these numbers. And before COVID, about a 60% of our villages had either 1 to 2 FTEs. Now it's more like 27% are all volunteer. And they manage their village through just a volunteer network of members.
0: And where is the sustained funding to keep this village going?
1: Some villages have dues. Some it's free and you're just a member. Many villages depend on fundraising, grant writing. My village back in Virginia used to have an annual, and I think Wendy does also, an annual fundraiser, an auction or whatever, and it raises the necessary funds. Most of our villages have at least 1 to 2 FTEs. We have larger villages that incorporate larger staffs, but I'd say on average, we have maybe 1 FTE, full-time employee.
0: Do all villages have members, or are there certain villages maybe that just provide services to folks out there, but members don't belong? If they do have members, are there different membership levels or benefits or fees that they're charged?
1: So it's the whole gamut, Cheryl. There are some villages, I have one up in Massachusetts, that just the whole town is a member. Everybody can be a member. Most of them do have guidelines to have an application process. It depends on the village. As I said, there could be villages that have small dues or larger dues. And when you see larger dues structure, it's usually to pay for the staffing. That's a decision. It's just like any other small business. When you're starting out and you're doing that exploratory and developing stage, you're doing a business plan. And that business plan is going to include whether or not you want a full-time employee, whether you want a part-time. We saw after COVID a lot of the volunteers, and we saw it in the numbers in the census, a lot of the volunteer villages decided to hire maybe a part-time coordinator or a full-time employee.
0: And I would imagine that if they've been established for some time in the community, that perhaps it might be worthwhile to reach out to foundations to provide some funding. Do you see that a lot?
1: Oh, yes, absolutely. We're national, but we really encourage our villages across the country, especially state to state, to look and see what's in their community. Because you do have private and public foundations. We had a community funding pool that any nonprofit could apply for funding through that. So it's really back to that committee work and looking to see what your resources are within your community. And then state funding. We have a lot of villages that are looking at multi-sector plans on aging, you know, and how we can incorporate monies from state funding. We've seen a decline in federal funding and some of the grants. And so it really is shop local and looking to see the resources.
0: The other part that you have mentioned is the volunteer support. How do these various villages market what's going on and get more volunteers? Are they usually young people or older people? And then what kind of services do they provide to these village members? What do we need to know about volunteers in case somebody's listening and wants to sign up?
1: Volunteering for a village is incredibly giving. And our volunteers, it's on their schedule. It's not on the member schedule. And when you have a village, we have village members that are retirees that are looking for purpose and something to give back to their community. We have younger intergenerational. I used to have high school students that used to come over and volunteer at the library, and we do technology. So we had Tech Tuesday. We have lots of folks that are stay at home working, especially during COVID. And we saw a big uptick of volunteerism during COVID because everybody was stuck at home and people were looking for purpose, doing things outside at home. And if you recall, older adults were not encouraged to go to the grocery store, getting the groceries or even their medicines. And I think it's fulfilling, which I think is so important.
0: And if these villages have volunteers, do they provide some kind of training for them as well? To mention a little earlier that one of the major requests by village members is transportation. So I'm thinking about the legal aspects, too, the safety of, God forbid, that there was an accident. Is there some kind of coverage there? How do you make sure that volunteers in these villages around the country are protected? And, of course, the members as well.
1: So to onboard a volunteer, there is an application process where they apply and they give their information. There is a background check that they do. And with my village, we had two different types of background checks. We had just the regular background check if they were going in and doing like the honey-do list in somebody's house. They were going in to change a light bulb. If they were driving, it's required to have a DMV or a motor vehicle background check as well. All villages, because they're incorporated 501c3s, have to carry general liability insurance. And it varies state to state, but they will have to have some type of insurance on top of their regular general liability for their volunteers, whether it's in the home or driving. So everybody's covered.
0: And another aspect of volunteerism in connection with villages that comes to mind is the governance. Is there usually a board of directors that has something to say, particularly if there are staff members, but what is their role? Do they have any liability coverage as well, especially in this day and age where older adults or organizations might get taken advantage of? What is the protection of mechanisms to make sure that people are aware in terms of their involvement with villages that they are covered or protected or make sure that no one's taken advantage of?
1: All villages, if they're a 501c3, are governed by a board of directors, and even the incorporated ones. And even our national board has a board of directors. Under that general liability insurance policies, they also get directors and officers liability insurance to cover board members. And that's important. You know, as you mentioned, you don't want to have a board not be covered as far as any liability aspects. And so it's risk management 101. And again, I have to mention, every state's different. So we don't have a national policy, but we really try to get the information to our villages on how to do this.
0: Is there some kind of process to make sure that these villages are not going to get board members that are really promoting their own product or service, that their involvement with the board is to provide input as far as the village is concerned rather than a self-serving sort of motive?
1: Absolutely. And that's the vetting process of onboarding a board member. I ran my village in Northern Virginia. We had a gentleman who owned a home health agency. And we were back and forth about whether or not this was a conflict or whatever. And we had a conversation with him. He was not promoting, but you know what they bring to the table? An expertise that we may be missing. And as I mentioned, the continuity of care is one of the first things that our villages are looking at. As we aging, we need more care, and having somebody who's in the industry is a great thing. And it goes with somebody who's in banking. But I also love the fact that you're not just looking at members within your community that are part of the village, but people who live in the community that want to give back. And they have, like I said, the expertise in areas, marketing, you name it, and bring a host of great information and a different knowledge base to the table.
0: Another aspect that I'd like to hear a little bit more, and I'm sure our listeners would too, is the geographic boundaries of a village. Obviously, there are many urban areas where there are many different communities and suburbs. Is there some way of determining, especially if there might be such a large population in a particular, say, urban area, that there are geographic boundaries that determine you either belong to Village A or Village B? How is that decided?
1: So when villages are starting out, they really define their catchment area. That's not to say they may not abut to another village. Like I did in Alexandria, we had a sister village that was literally on the boundaries. And we really shared, we still do share a lot of like social interaction, but the boundaries are set. Every village, they determine their own structure. We have villages that are out of faith-based organizations. We have a village that's a low-income, naturally occurring retirement community just in California. They created a village within that building. We have villages like Wendy's, but we also have a village that's statewide in Rhode Island. One of our biggest models to help incorporate those boundaries is called a hub and spoke. We have several of those, the largest one being in Colorado. A Little Help has 4 different locations in the state of Colorado. Portland, Oregon's a good example. They have a hub, and the hub is basically your business center, and their spokes are different parts of the city or into the next county. And those are the spokes, and they have their own volunteers, but it's a shared resource, and it's a great way to scale.
0: As you conducted the survey that we talked about a little bit earlier, have you discovered that villages still maintain the programs and services that they started out with when they were established, or does it evolve into different kinds of programs and services? And if so, how does that happen? Do they have focus groups, or is this decided by the staff, or does the governing body decide, I think it's time for something else? What is that process in terms of the selection of programs and services?
1: I think the expression member-led and member-driven just comes to mind more than anything else. A great example is my village in Alexandria. They started out as a social model. They couldn't get anybody interested, and they expanded, and they realized, oh, now all of a sudden we have members who need maybe some transportation, or this program was working, but no longer we're not getting the feedback. And so most of our villages have a program committee, and they determine what they're going to be doing. If you're not getting attendance at a certain thing, or, oh, I saw this new program, or partnering with a new resource. The senior center has a new Tai Chi class, or, you know, Pilates that maybe we can all go to. So it's really by the villages, but also by the members. I don't think it's the staff. I think it's more the membership.
0: Another aspect that I'd like to hear, again, from a national basis, is how do villages benefit care partners and family members? Has there been any research done as to how valuable villages are for folks who are in the lives of these older adults, like care partners and family members?
1: Well, I know that many villages offer some friendly visiting programs, and it gives that care partner a little break in that they go in and visit. Now, it's not medical. They're not doing health-related things. They're just there to be a visitor and to support the care partner, to give them a break a little bit, to go out. And keeping lines of communication open to help assist family members that don't live in their community. My village ran a program for men. It was just for men. And it was in partnership with the local retirement community. They would have lunch out, and it was lunch and either a movie, but it was all men who had mild cognitive impairment. But the key was that other men were the volunteers. And so it was a guy's day out or afternoon out, and they would play games, they would do things. And again, village volunteers, but also helping that care partner to have just a little bit of a respite break.
0: How is success of these villages, the programs and services measured? Since it's a 501c3 organization and you have a governing body and you might have funders, I would assume that these funders are interested in knowing, is this organization really doing well? What do villages base their success on?
1: I think the fact that we have been around for 25 years, and it really shows that community-based organizations are so valuable in this day and age, because people really want to stay at home. And years ago, people would go, what's the village model? What's the village movement? And now, all of a sudden, other aging services are like, wow, yeah, the village, I know that. And so being recognized as a leader in the aging industry, I think, is part of the success of our programs, and saying, oh, we are a viable product to start. And if you don't have one, as I said, you can go and you can put a zip code in our map. You can find if you have a village near you, or you can talk to us and start one. But I think the bottom line is the village model is here, and we're looking forward to the next step as we come into the next decade.
0: Tell our listeners about the Village to Village Network, what the purpose is of your organization. Are there only village members? Are there other members? And are there regional groups, too? In the Washington, D.C. area, there is the Washington area. It's called WAVE, and it includes villages in all three jurisdictions, D.C., Maryland, and Virginia. But are these also members of the Village to Village Network?
1: We're the national network that represents about 325 villages across the country. We offer operational support through webinars, you know, and our staff giving operational support. Advocacy is a big area that we are in. We belong to Leading Council of Aging Organizations, American Society on Aging, Leading Age. We just presented at U.S. Aging, which is the parent organization of the AAA. So we're out there and we have a voice. We actually been invited to the table, which I think is a great thing. The regional groups are pivotal. As you said, Cheryl, I was a past president of WAVE back in 2017. WAVE grew exponentially in 2010. There is currently about 85 villages in the District, Maryland, and Virginia. Village Movement California is another one of our regional groups, very large. They have about 55 villages out in California. Is everybody a member of the national network? No, we hope that everybody would. But the beauty is our census, it didn't matter if you were part of the national network. It's like any other membership organization. We wanted your information. We want to include you as part of this model as we're moving forward, how important the village movement is in community-based organizations.
0: Okay. Wendy, we're going to hear from you in terms of what happens in one village. We want to hear about Arlington Neighborhood Village. So give us an overview first. When was it established? How is it governed? What is the age requirement for membership? What do folks need to know?
3: Cheryl, thanks very much. So first of all, Arlington is a city name you can find probably in every state across the country. So let me first say that we're in Virginia and in a sense a suburb of Washington, D.C., right outside the District of Columbia. We were formed in 2014, so we're celebrating our 12th anniversary this year. The group of people who sat around that initial kitchen table saying, what does our community need? It probably took them about 2 years to think through what's the need, what are the different ways we can meet that need, how do we go about doing it. They discovered the village model. They said that's the right solution for us. So they started thinking about this in 2012, and they opened the doors in 2014. And 12 years later, we're supporting 500 older adults in Arlington stay in their homes by providing, as we've said, the extra help that they need. How are we governed? Again, I'm going to replicate some of the things that Barbara's mentioned. We do have a board of directors. There are 13 people on that board of directors. They're responsible for the general oversight, setting the policies for our village. but we also have a committee structure for that board. So we've got 8 active committees, everywhere from events to finances, fundraising, health and wellness, IT, volunteer management, member management, you name it, we've got a committee that addresses it. And our board members and others sit on those committees and get things done. We have a staff. We are right now about 5 staff members. And that's grown over time. When we first started out, we were a part-time administrative person. And over the years, as we provided more and more services to more vulnerable older adults in Arlington, we watched our budget grow. We watched our staff grow. But in addition to all of that, we got 350 volunteers. So you can't talk about a village and what it gets done without saying, first and foremost, we have volunteers. Everything we do is done because a volunteer raises their hand and says that they can do that. And that volunteer is not only providing direct services, giving rides, going grocery shopping, picking up prescriptions, being a friendly visitor, helping with technology, but they're also helping to run the village. We have 10 volunteers who man our phone lines. So we've got 10 different volunteers that are here Monday through Friday, picking up the phone, talking to our members, hearing what their needs are, putting it into our database, finding a volunteer and making the match. So volunteers are the lifeblood of our organization in terms of how we get things done.
4: And spoiler alert, I should share with our listeners that I was a member, a board member of the Arlington Neighborhood Village for 6 years, and it was a pleasure to do so. So I know a little bit more about ANV than perhaps other villages in the particular area. But it would be helpful, Wendy, to talk about the membership, the age requirement, and then talk about the membership levels, the fees and the benefits, and even what happens if a person can't pay? And are there some folks who are not only members but volunteers?
3: Well, right now we're about 500 members. And when we talk about members, let's first of all talk a little bit about the demographics of those members. 3/4 of them are female. 44% of them are older than 80 years old. 68% are living alone. 31% rely on some type of mobility device, whether that's a cane, a walker, a rollator, or even a wheelchair. And in our village, about half of them are lower income seniors. Age range is 58 to 102. But when I say that, I remind people that I have maybe 5 people who are in their 50s. Most of our members are 70, 75, 80, in their 90s, and a few over 100. So we are talking about, in a sense, the older old. These are not 60-year-olds who are part of the village. Those are our volunteers. But the people who need our services are generally 75 and older. When you talk about our membership, indeed, there is a member fee. I think you'll find that every nonprofit has to have a sustainability model. When I noted that we had 5 staff members, so how are we paying those staff members? We've got to raise money. So we have 3 different major income streams that help us to raise money. One of those income streams is a membership due. So again, many villages have a membership due. They can range as low as $35 to some as high as $1,000. Here at Arlington, our membership fee is about $500 if you can pay it, if you can afford it. If you can't afford it, and we've never turned anyone away, we have a discounted membership fee. So our discounted membership fee drops that number down to $100, $50, $25, or even for 30 of our members, nothing. So we make sure that we're talking to the person who needs our help, if they can afford to help us in terms of an organization with a membership fee of $500, we're happy to accept that. If they're not able to do that, we bring it down to the level that they can't afford so that we're not turning anyone away. And again, once someone's in the village as a member, nobody knows how much they paid. Our bookkeeper knows, but nobody else. So every member is the same, whether they're paying a discounted membership or a full membership. Membership fees are one aspect of sustainability in terms of building our budget. The other are donations that we get from people who support our work. And the third stream are grants. And we apply for competitive grants that may be available from government agencies or philanthropic organizations. But when you're looking at those different streams, we do have what's called an associate membership. And an associate membership is someone who is generally making a donation to the village. They don't require, they don't receive the full set of services that we give to a full member. So a full member can do everything I've just described. Ask for rides to medical appointments, PT or OT, ask for help with groceries, ask for help picking up prescriptions, going to the post office, going to the bank, ask for a friendly visitor, ask for tech help, ask for home organizing skills. Those are the services that we provide to our full members. Our associate members are the people who are donating and supporting the village, and they don't get that full range of benefits. But again, these are business decisions that we make, and we're so pleased that we have 50 people, 60 people who are associate members who are making donations, but then an even greater body of people who generally are donating to the village so that we continue to survive and be able to help our neighbors in need.
4: Do you also find that maybe someone, it could be a younger person or older person, might even remember Arlington Neighborhood Village in their will, and after they pass away, that there might be some money that's donated then to Arlington Neighborhood Village?
3: Absolutely. Absolutely. There are different ways that we seek donations, and one is, as you mentioned, a legacy gift. Someone who's doing their estate planning and either knows of us or received our services and says, I love the fact that we're here helping our community and I can make a difference by remembering them in my will. We have several people who have indicated that they are remembering us in their will. We've got their names up on our website. We've got a member who passed away a couple of years ago who remembered us in her will. But much other nonprofits across the country, legacy planning is one way to support us. The other way is you can donate your car. Someone who's got a car sitting in their driveway, no longer being used, you can make a donation of a car. You can donate real estate. You can donate stock. You could donate a yacht if you had it. I don't think I know anybody who has a yacht, but if you got one and you want to make a donation, come see me. But there are lots of different ways that people can make that donation. Legacy gifts are an incredible way to remember and to be remembered in your community. That's the other wonderful thing about a legacy gift. We remember it and we remember the people who've made that donation.
4: And thinking about this age range that you've been talking about here, Wendy, from 50 to over 100, how does your organization determine the programs and the services that are going to be offered to the members? Are there certain ones that are used more? You've given examples. I'm just wondering, are some used more than others? And if so, why? And then maybe even, what is the process for selecting new programs or services when, say, certain ones aren't working out so well? Well, how do you handle that?
3: First of all, the number one service we provide is transportation. As you can imagine, when we're talking about an older adult and living in essentially a suburban area where we're so dependent on our cars, when it gets to the point that you can't drive anymore, you become a little bit of a prisoner in your own home. So the number one request we have is for transportation. So we're always looking for volunteers who can drive people to appointments, perhaps join them at that appointment, see the doctor, and get them home safely, and be a friendly ear during all of that. Transportation includes taking people to the grocery store and helping them carry their groceries back to their home. So transportation's our number one requested service, and about 50% of what we do are indeed rides. And that translates to about 2,600 round-trip rides a year. After that, we're also doing errands. So we're picking up a prescription. We're taking something to the post office. We're just simply getting money from the bank. And you think about how all of us get cash these days. It's going to an ATM machine or driving up to the bank's drive-through window. When you're not driving anymore, you can't do those kinds of things. So we're able to cash checks and get people cash. That's one of the errands that we do for folks. We do home chores. Home chores can be something where you need a tool, hanging curtains or a pitcher, or changing a smoke alarm battery or an air filter in an AC piece of equipment. Or a home chore can be something out in the yard. We're not weekly lawnmowers, but if you want someone to go with you in the spring to the garden center, pick out some plants and then come home and help you plant them in your yard, we have volunteers who love to do yard work. We have volunteers who help with home organizing. If you've lost control of the stuff in your house and you need some help downsizing, we have volunteers who've been specially trained who will go in and work at a member's pace to go through stuff. And we've had members who have never wanted to throw anything away. So it really gets you down into, you want to donate this, you want to give this away to a church or a faith institution, and you want to take these things with you. So we've got volunteers that'll help with home organizing. We have volunteers that'll help with technology. When technology can be a computer, oftentimes it's a phone, but it can also be a remote control on your TV. How often has someone pushed a button on their remote control and it's like, I can't get back to where I was? So we have volunteers that'll come in and help with that technology. So again, that's a pretty broad brush of talking about all the different things that volunteers can do. And that list of things came about because that's what our community needed. So when that first group of planners were getting together and said, what do older adults in our community need? They started thinking about the list of things people needed. But as they thought about that list, it wasn't as comprehensive as I just described. For example, home organizing wasn't on the original list. It is there now because we saw a need for it. We offer educational programs. We started a couple of years ago a falls prevention class. And again, I think all of us that are listening to this conversation about older adults know how serious it is when someone takes a fall. So we've started a falls prevention class. It's an evidence-based program where we know if you go through the class with a trained facilitator, you're going to be better able to avoid a fall or to manage one if you do fall. We do that in partnership with our Parks and Recreation Department. We have members the last year or so who decided they wanted to start doing bowling and play billiards. So we've got a group that's doing that. We're always thinking of new programs. And the secret is that we have a volunteer who will raise their hand and say, I'm willing to organize that activity. We can go off and do it. So all of these things I've discussed didn't come about because I thought of them and made them happen, but because our member said, I need this, and a volunteer said, I can do that. For example, our home organizing, that were two volunteers that got together, they did the research, they pulled together a handbook, and they created a curriculum for home organizing. Again, done by volunteers.
4: And I'm hearing you say it's not only providing assistance for somebody in their home, but for those who can get out, there's a lot of social activities as well. And I understand that during COVID, some were presented online for Zoom, especially for people who couldn't get out. But there are also lunches and this kind of thing. Can you talk a little bit more about that?
3: Sure. Loneliness, social isolation are huge factors for older adults. There's the AARP statement that says social isolation is the equivalent of smoking 15 cigarettes a day. It's some tagline like that. But the reality is, if you're living on your own, you can become lonely. So what do we do to avoid that or to minimize it? Well, one thing, we have phone buddies. So we have volunteers who will call and speak to someone on the phone a couple of times a week or once a week. We have other people who will go in and visit in the home. Other volunteers will be walking buddies. As you say, Cheryl, we have a weekly coffee and conversation. We do that on Zoom. So we have different speakers who come in every Wednesday at 10 o'clock and talk on a different subject. Sometimes these are serious subjects, like legacy planning or how to prepare for your funeral. Other times they're fun subjects. We had someone here in Arlington that was a Jeopardy champion. So we had him come on and talk about what it's like to be on Jeopardy. So we've got that coffee and conversation. That used to be in person before COVID. During COVID, it switched to Zoom. And as we say, we never looked back. People really enjoy being able to do it from their homes. We get great speakers because it just really asks them to give us that 1 hour of their time on Wednesday mornings. But like any organization in this day and age, we're both in person and online, and that's how we're making our mark.
4: I was asking Barbara about the volunteer opportunities, and you've talked about that a little bit. In your organization, ANV, Wendy, do you have certain requirements? Is there a time commitment? Do you provide training? Do you monitor the performance? What is the process at ANV that listeners might want to duplicate?
3: So first of all, volunteering starts with volunteer recruitment. How do you find your volunteers? So we find our volunteers through outreach and from volunteers, prospective volunteers who are doing an online search. They might go to a nationwide database like Volunteer Match or Idealist, where we post our volunteer opportunities. There's a local opportunity here called Volunteer Arlington, where they can find us, or we're doing outreach in the community and doing presentations. Whenever I do a presentation, it's like, do you want to be a member? Do you want to be a volunteer? Do you want to donate? So I always make sure people think about all three things. But with respect to volunteering, we do ask that our volunteers be 18 or older, and we ask that our drivers be 21 or older. We want them to have some miles under their belt. At Barbara

0: communicate with our members. One of the biggest challenges we're having is telephone communication. So many people now simply will not pick up their phone if a call is coming in from an unknown number. They're trying to avoid spam calls. So one of the biggest problems we have is when a volunteer calls a member for the first time, maybe they don't get through. Or our members' voicemail is full and they don't know how to get rid of voicemail so that they can have new messages. But communications has turned out to be a big issue and one that's getting more and more difficult to manage. So we did a special training on how to communicate with members. We did a special training on if a member uses a mobility device, how to manage that walker or mobile wheelchair if you're helping a member. We're about to do a training on outreach, how to better promote the village to people that you meet on the street. So training is taking place on an ongoing, regular basis to make sure that our volunteers feel comfortable doing what they do.
1: And is there a commitment in terms of how often one needs to volunteer in order to maintain their status?
0: Well, not really. Mostly because I never want to get rid of a volunteer that I have. So I'm willing to take any small amount of time that they're willing to give us. But not everyone has that same structure. There are some villages who will sit there and say they want 8 hours a month from a volunteer. When I look at our volunteers, for the most part, they fall into that 80-20 rule. 20% of our volunteers are doing 80% of our effort, our heavy lifting. We have volunteers that do hundreds of hours a year. We have volunteers who start their week saying, I can do these five things for you this week. While at the same time, we have the volunteer who can do something once a week or once a month. They're still valuable to us. Whether a volunteer is doing an enormous amount of work or less work, we still want them in our network. We still want them supporting our village. We need each and every one of them.
1: Barbara was telling about there are regional village groups, and we talked a bit about WAVE, which is in the Washington, D.C. area. Does the DMV geographic area, do the villages interact with each other in any way, sharing programs?
0: Absolutely. We share and interact with each other at a national level through the village-to-village network. And locally here in D.C., we do it through WAVE, which is the Washington Area Village Exchange. So that is the 85 villages that are in the district and, for the most part, suburban Maryland and suburban Virginia. So we are always communicating with each other. We do every other month Zoom trainings. We have an in-person conference that's going to be coming up this October. And there are many groups that do smaller get-togethers. For example, I do a get-together with six or seven other village directors the first Friday of every month. We have an open-ended one-hour call where anything we want to raise on that call, we talk about and share information. Recently, one of those members say, does anyone have a personnel handbook? And I was able to say, sure, I do, and sent it to them. Someone else was the one who taught us about car donations. So we're sharing information with each other absolutely all the time. It's an incredibly collaborative, cooperative organization. I wanted to mention, you know, another thing that's happening here in Virginia is some special work to expand villages in the state of Virginia. So as much as WAVE is looking at the D.C. area, all of those jurisdictions, very locally in Virginia, our state legislature is actually putting some money into helping grow villages within our state. So this past year, we've been able to see five new villages starting around the state. They're in their evolutionary stages, but we hope to see that number grow again in 26, 27. So there's a commitment at the state level based on advocacy from some leadership here in the village movement in Virginia to grow villages throughout our state. There's a similar kind of effort happening in Maryland to grow villages throughout the state of Maryland. And D.C. is also offering support at a city level to all of the villages in the District of Columbia. So I think it's a reflection of two things. One, many more older adults who need help, and that number is only growing. And the fact that volunteer-run organizations can be a very cost-effective way to offer that help and support to a growing number of older adults across the nation.
1: We're getting close to the end of the interview, and I wanted to ask each of you, based on your perspective, a very important question about the future. So I'm going to go back to you, Barbara, in your experience, because

0: Obviously, you ran a village, and now you are the national director for many villages. What do you see as the future of villages and aging organization networks? And then I'll ask Wendy the same question.
1: I think in the last 5 years, we've grown exponentially. And part of it is because we have partnered with other aging organizations nationally to get our name out there, to show what we're doing in the community. And we are finding, AARP came out with the statistics, more people want to stay at home and age in place, and how to do that. We have a model for just that. And I will mention that we're going to have more people over the age of 65 than under 18 in 4 years, by 2030. So people are looking for resources. And I think the village model and the movement is primed, and we're geared up to scale at this point. And thank God for the regional groups, not just the national, because we have a voice, and we do have a voice in the national arena. But I think it's boots on the ground that's scaling us more than anything else.
0: And Wendy, you are really a representative of the boots on the ground. How do you see ANV and even the other villages in the DC area changing? Is the structure going to change? Are the programs going to change? What do you see, or what do you predict is going to happen?
2: You know, I wish I could be a good predictor. What I know is going to happen is that there are more and more people who need our help, and we are growing to meet that need. But at the same time, we're challenged by finding a sufficient number of volunteers. As we sit here and look at any organization that relies as heavily as we do on volunteers, as we grow our membership and support more vulnerable older adults, we also have to grow our volunteer pool. So there's a real dynamic that has to go on. And part of growing our volunteer pool is getting the word out. So Cheryl, your story right now, which is going out across the airwaves, is super important to people learning about how important their contribution can be to helping older adults. And villages here are one model we're talking about. Just yesterday, I watched on the CBS Sunday morning news show a story about the equivalent of a village that was helping in a rural community where people were having to drive miles and miles to visit their neighbors one-on-one. And they were doing it, and they were succeeding because they had older adults who were living in communities that were widespread in their state that still needed that personal connection from a neighbor. So we see the need both in urban, suburban, and rural areas for more and more support and connection for our older adult neighbors who are aging in place. Villages are one phenomenal solution. There are other nonprofits that are doing the same kind of work that we do. And I know that there is a continuing demand and a continuing need for supply of more and more volunteers.
0: Wendy, in terms of the future of villages, I'm also wondering if it will be possible to address the diversity of our older population, whether it's Hispanic or African-American or Asian populations, and some folks don't speak English. I'm wondering if there will be an effort to develop more villages that address the needs of those populations as well.
2: Here in Arlington, our village is diverse. We are helping different ethnicities and different races age well. Sometimes language is a challenge. One of the things I always say to people is that we have to, and this is not a great example because I'm a New Yorker, so I talk fast, but we have to talk slowly, clearly, and make sure that we're listening to the person who's talking to us. And usually we can overcome language barriers by being more patient and being good listeners. But another way we overcome language barriers is by talking with the children of older adults. Oftentimes, an older adult may have limited English, but they have kids, and their kids are born and raised here in the United States and, you know, are remarkable English speakers. So we talk to them. We email with children to make sure we understand what their parents' needs are. I think we have tools available to us now, Google Translate and all the other online tools that help us be able to talk in different languages to each other. So we see a lot of technology tools that are helping us. We see family structures that are helping us. And as we think about this, the village is one way of helping people in our community, but also faith institutions are helping their own parishioners. So I think, you know, it's impossible to go to any faith institution and not see a group of volunteers that are helping parishioners within that faith institution do the very same thing that my village is doing for people throughout our county. So there are lots of different structures that are in place to help people wherever they find themselves. So if they find themselves in a church or temple or mosque and need help, there are people within that structure that can help them. If they're outside of that structure and they need help, they can find Arlington Neighborhood Village to provide that support.
0: As long as you have the floor, I will ask you how folks can learn about Arlington Neighborhood Village and a final comment, and then we'll get back to Barbara for her information, for resources, and final comment.
2: Most important, as everyone will say, is our website, and that's ANV, and it stands for Arlington Neighborhood Village, anvarlington.org. That's how you can reach us if you're able to go online. If you want to talk to us on the phone, our phone number is 703-509-8057. If you go on our website, you'll find different ways you can connect with us. You can either click on the membership or the volunteer tabs, or you can just do info@anvarlington.org. And somebody's always going to get back to you.
0: Okay. Any final comments?
2: Final comment is probably thanks so much for making this opportunity available. I know it's not often that we get to sit back and just think about what it is we're doing and the difference that we're making in our communities. We have surveyed our members and our volunteers. 95% of our members say that ANV makes them feel like part of a caring community. 95% report that it improves their quality of life. 81% feel confident that they can remain in the homes and community that they love. And 96% would recommend us to others. Our volunteers invariably say they've gotten more out of it than they've given. So we have an incredibly vibrant community that's supporting each other, permitting people to stay in the homes and community that they love as they age. And I'm just incredibly proud of the work that we do and the work that our volunteers do to bring that all about.
0: Okay. Barbara?
1: Thank you so much, Cheryl. This has been a great opportunity, as Wendy mentioned. My closing thoughts are, I've been passionate about the village movement since 2007 when I was introduced. And I was a long-term care administrator. So I got wooed over to what my corporate office called the dark side, and that was the village movement. And I don't look back. It's been an incredible experience to see and witness firsthand these communities develop. And as Wendy mentioned, I love the fact that we are diversifying. We are going into underreached, underserved, marginalized communities and creating this model to help older adults. And I love the fact that our villages are partnering with the community and nationally to show the value of the village model.
0: And if people want to get in touch with Village to Village Network, what is your website?
1: You can reach us at Village to Village Network, or vtvnetwork.org is our website, or you can email us at V as in Victor, T as in Tom, V as in Victor, at vtvnetwork.org. Our phone is 617-299-9638. You can call. You can go on our website. Down at the bottom, we have a great primer guide. All you have to do is click the picture if you want to start a village. It's great. The other little picture is called the Leveraging Resources Handbook. It's 10 case studies of villages working with their area agencies on aging. It's a really great document to look and see how we have evolved in different communities. You can, on the other side, there's a picture of a map. You can type in your zip code and you can see if you have a village near you.
0: Well, I want to thank Barbara Sullivan, National Director with Village to Village Network, and Wendy Zenker, Executive Director of Arlington Neighborhood Village, for joining me today. Thanks to both of you. You've provided so much information, and hopefully listeners now know what the village movement is all about. So thank you so much.
1: Thank you, Cheryl.
0: 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And remember, age is just a number, not a label. I'll be back again with you next week.

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1: Fight for the things that you care about, but do it in a way that will lead others to join you. 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
2: 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Our goal is to make your personal landscape healthier, more beautiful, more sustainable, and more fun. This is your host, Tom Christopher, and today I will be talking to Rutger Myers, Director of Compost and Carbon Farming at EcoCycle, an organization that has been promoting recycling and zero-waste policies for communities for 50 years. I contacted Rutger because I wanted to discuss an issue explored in a couple of research projects that EcoCycle has conducted: the presence of surprising quantities of microplastics in some municipally made composts. Microplastics have become an object of concern in ocean environments and because of their consumption by human beings with unknown effects. The EcoCycle studies suggest that microplastics are not just a problem of water contamination. In fact, some studies have found that the concentration of microplastics can be higher in agricultural soils than in ocean water. Welcome to Growing Greener, Rutger.
3: Thank you.
2: Rutger, I'd like to begin our conversation by hearing about EcoCycle, what its goals and activities are, and what you do there.
3: Well, EcoCycle is a mission-based nonprofit. We're located in Boulder, Colorado, and we really got started in the 70s. This is actually our 50th anniversary, so we got started in 1976. And EcoCycle is one of the first recyclers out there. So we were at the forefront of recycling. There's pictures of us out there. We had school buses. We did separated materials. At one point, we had an open-air facility. At the moment, we operate CHARM, which is the Center for Hard-to-Recycle Materials, and the BCRC, which is the Boulder County Recycling Center. So we are deep in recycling. We also do a tremendous amount of policy work. So we work with state policy. We work with local policy. A lot of people ask us for advice on sustainability practices. So we have an education schools department where we're in classrooms in Boulder County and beyond, training on zero waste practices, on sorting recycling and keeping contaminants out of compost. I am the director of compost. And what we're doing right now is we're working with farms to compost in sort of a decentralized system. So we have 8 farmers. I came onto this position when the food scraps, the sources were already cleaned in the schools. So our staff from the schools department has done wonderful work for decades cleaning those bins. And I came in with experience as a farmer, as an on-farm composter. And what we're doing right now is we're trying to build a decentralized compost network. You know, there's always talk of adding more Class 3, Class 2, larger facilities that would be multi-million dollar projects. But at this point, we're working on finding places to make high quality compost that supports farmers. The niche, well, it's an agricultural compost. So it's the cleanest feedstocks, taking extra care to make a high quality product and using that product on site.
2: Well, that sounds fabulous. And it also, I suspect, delivers a lot of bang for the buck. There's a bunch of topics we could explore in what you've just said, but today I'm hoping you'll help me with a particular problem that I believe EcoCycle has been researching or did research in the past, and which is of concern to a lot of gardeners who are intent on improving their soil. What is troubling these gardeners, such as myself, is that there may be something coming to their gardens in compost that they purchase. And what is coming is microplastics. I know EcoCycle did a couple of studies on this, but I thought first we should probably briefly review what microplastics are and where they come from. And My understanding is that they're tiny fragments of plastic, less than 5 millimeters in size, which is about as big as a sesame seed. Some are the result of deliberate production, such as the beads, the plastic beads included in cosmetics that are used for exfoliating the skin or in toothpaste for scrubbing your teeth. And when these are used and then washed off in the sink, they end up in our water system. Another deliberately produced microplastic is the little pellets of raw plastic that are used in manufacturing such things as bottles and containers. And these can be released into the environment by spills and by disposal with waste products. But as I understand it, a far greater source of microplastics is the degradation of things like discarded plastic bags and bottles, and also microfibers that are washed out of synthetic fabrics when we do the laundry. They even can be produced by the wear on the tires when we drive our cars down the road. Am I on track so far?
3: I think as on track as I can see accurate, yes. I think this is a extremely difficult thing to talk about. Leading up to this conversation, I've talked to all the directors at EcoCycle because I want to be right about as right as I can about this. But yes, I mean, microplastics defined as under 5 millimeters and can be much, much smaller. I think that's the question is how much of the stuff we can't see is there as well. So I would agree with everything you said.
2: Normally, I would wait until the results of a lot of research studies are in before I'd talk about something like this on the program. But there's such concern, public concern about it. I thought it was worth discussing the topic and getting the preliminary results out there and helping people to think about it in an intelligent fashion. My wife is an environmental scientist, and she goes to sea for her work. And she's very concerned about the research, and there's been a good deal of it, on the impact of microplastics on marine environments, like fish and all sorts of smaller water creatures can eat these little bits of plastic and do. And they can't digest them, and they may suffer from abrasion internally and sometimes die as a result of eating these things. Microplastics also tend to absorb toxins from the water, and so as they're eaten, they concentrate them in marine animals, and so they enter into the food chain. And eventually, as fish, they can end up in our food and our drinking water. And some results suggest that the average person consumes or inhales as much as 100,000 of these plastic fragments every year. There are suggestions, and I hasten to say these are only suggestions, but that this absorption of microplastics can have serious effects on our health, from disrupting human reproductive systems to stunting growth, diminishing appetites, causing tissue inflammation and liver damage. But as I say, this is still a subject of study at this point. This brings me to what worries me personally, which is a subject that's been far less studied so far, but there have been some disturbing results, and which is the concentration of microplastics in our soils. Some researchers I've read assert that there's actually a greater concentration of microplastics in some agricultural soils than in the oceans. Can you speak about that and give me your reaction to that claim, and also talk about what impacts microplastics may have on soil health and the organisms that inhabit a healthy soil?
3: Well, again, I think very, very difficult topic to discuss here. I think, I'm not aware of what's going on in the oceans, but I am aware of what's going on in the soil to an extent. I think first thing we need to do is we need to have a quantifiable measurement across the board. I was in a meeting just today with NRDC. Apparently there is a quantifiable measurement in soil, but there's not for the organics that we put in our bin and the compost that we make. So I can see there's a glaring error there where we need to assess compost. The only way I know how is shadow microscopy. So look at it under a microscope and you can identify plastics that way. I'm sure there are other ways to do it, but I think first we need to get a handle on how much is actually in our soil. you know, the effects on the microbiology of soil. I can't speak to that. I'm sure there are many toxins that come with plastic. I think one, you know, it's always easiest to address the problem upstream, further upstream, and compost, recycling, zero waste, all of that kind of assembles at the top, which is like, let's eliminate single-use plastic. Again, I come from farming. I'm learning about plastics, but I know there are different types of plastics that are meant to last longer. And where we have trouble is when a single-use plastic is used over and over and over again, or ends up in the waste stream, in the organic stream. And those plastics are more toxic than other plastics. Again, I come from regenerative ag. I'm not a plastic expert, and I don't want to carry the conversation there. I think agricultural practices on farms, there's woven plastic as landscape fabric. There's plastic row covers. When I was farming, my worst day on the farm every year was ripping up row covers of plastic that was just breaking down in the soil. And when I was farming, we trialed a plastic that was quote unquote biodegradable. And since having started at EcoCycle and understanding what these definitions are, biodegradable doesn't mean a whole lot. There are certifications for compostable products, which is BPI and CMA certification. And those, that's, does it break down in a compost pile or in soil? One of EcoCycle's and following rulings in like California is, it's called the truth in labeling, which is it needs to have a definition behind compostable. It needs to be certified BPI, CMA, and it can't be greenwashed. It can't look like it's a compostable product. So not to add an additional factor into this, but like, you know, we have what I would call trash. We have contamination in compost, but then we also have this newer wave of products that are compostables, and they look a whole lot like plastic. So here in Boulder, there's been years of controversy of people want to use bag liners for their bins because they'll break down in compost if they're compostable. But the largest composter in the area chooses, well, we don't want to take large bags because that hides a tremendous amount of contamination within the bag. So, you know, I think tracking it upstream is really the answer. And I agree. I do think we need to understand how much plastic is coming from the soil to the plant, and then how much is coming from the plant to us. So I think those are unknowns that we need to look into. And I think we need to look into them like with honesty, like the same way I've heard things about fish and the microplastics in the ocean. Again, that's an unknown to me. The way I approach plastic is I try to avoid it. But as you said, it's in our clothes. It's in so much that we use. It's hard to identify the problem. The first thing I have addressed is what I eat, what I put in my body. So I do think that's a valid first step.
2: Ben, because listeners may not be familiar with the acronyms you've been using, I'm going to explain them before going on. The NRDC, the organization you spoke of meeting with, is the acronym for the Natural Resources Defense Council. The NRDC is an independent body composed of scientists and lawyers that monitors, lobbies, and if necessary, sues government agencies to make them follow and defend environmental regulations. BPI stands for the Biodegradable Products Institute, and it's a nonprofit that brings together representatives of manufacturing, government, and research to certify that products labeled as compostable are indeed compostable. Finally, CMA stands for Compost Manufacturing Alliance, an industry group that maintains standards in compost manufacturing through testing of finished composts. To return to microplastics, I've read in the past that some of the plastics that are advertised as biodegradable, they're biodegradable under certain circumstances. If they go through a high-intensity industrial composting, then they may biodegrade, but that they certainly aren't going to biodegrade if you put them in your backyard compost heap, for instance, or if, you know, they're just in a windrowed composting system where just all the materials are sort of lined out and turned occasionally and until the organics have decomposed. So I think that your focus on terminology is really important. We need to be skeptical. On the other hand, it has struck me that plastics have become such a villain in many parts of the community. We don't want anything plastic if we can avoid it, that perhaps we may be overreacting in some respects. I don't know. I certainly could imagine that happening. I will say that I was motivated to call you by reading the results of a study that EcoCycle did in collaboration with Wood End Laboratory and Will Brinton about microplastics in municipal compost. Apparently, they can be quite plentiful in municipal compost, more so in the past, because there were municipal composting organizations that were accepting a lot of food containers, things like milk cartons or paper cups or so-called paper containers that food came in, but that were actually coated with plastic, and that these were introducing a lot of plastic into the composting systems, and it was actually inhibiting the decomposition of the paper, but it was also leaving a lot of plastic behind in the compost, to the extent that a lot of places the result was only deemed usable for covering landfill, for instance. And even landscapers didn't want to use it. I understand that EcoCycle went on to play a big role in changing that and getting these materials out of most municipal composting systems.
3: Yeah, and I think, you know, you mentioned the study, and I think that was 2011 and updated in 2018. So it's been a little bit. When I read that, I see, one, it's, you know, we're dealing with the same problems, which is upstream contamination. And, you know, municipal compost, I think that definition can fluctuate. Like here, we don't have municipally owned or operated sites on the Front Range, but, you know, the material is coming from a municipality. So I think that's the key focus. And I look at that study, and there were things that were happening, like we were packing compost, you know, our organics into the carton materials that had that plastic lining. And that was the protocol. And that is unfathomable today. So I think we have taken huge steps forward in contamination at the large scale composter. Like, I think that's huge. So I've been looking at compost under the microscope for 4 years. So I can't really compare anything from before that. And you know, I've only been looking for plastic for 2 years. Before that, I was looking for more fun things like microbial diversity. But I think it's the person-to-person contact. It's getting the material out of the bin in the first place. I think it's learning as you go, like not being afraid to say, wow, I've been putting that in my compost for years, and now I realize this, I shouldn't be doing that. And instead of being married to that idea, just break up and just don't do it anymore. For example, cardboard is something I used to put in my compost, but I no longer do because, first of all, much better off recycled. You know, that's the highest and best use. But second of all, even the paper fibers, it depends on how many times that fiber has been cycled through the facility. That can also bind contaminants into it as well. So with contamination, it's plastics. But then it's also all these other chemicals, like in agriculture, when I was making compost, I was far more worried about herbicide contamination in my compost. So I think it depends on your regionality. Many municipalities are pointing towards biosolids as a source of contamination, which again varies depending on your municipality, on your community. So it's like a biosolid reading could vary greatly East Coast, West Coast. But then also you want to just understand what's around you and what's going into it. Oh, yeah. Other composters are now pointing towards cardboard and paper as the major contaminant source. So it varies regionally. And then the same thing on top of all of this, there's the compostable versus biodegradable conversation. And certified compostable is what you want to look at on your cutlery, on your bag. It has to have either BPI certified or CMA certified compostable. Biodegradable doesn't mean a whole lot. And then another layer, in Colorado, it's dry out here. Even the certified compostables, it depends on your system. It depends on how big your piles are. A lot of composters are saying they're not breaking down as they would on the East Coast or somewhere with more water. It just takes a little bit of adjusting. So compost is simple in that it's just things breaking down naturally. It's decomposition. It's the oldest thing ever. But I think once you get into the nitty gritty and you say, oh, I want to get this compost for my garden, there are a million things you want to consider. Like, did it come in a plastic bag, first of all? Are you getting it wholesale? Is the person who makes it, are they getting clean sources? So I think especially for gardening, I highly recommend like a hyper local compost source. You still want them to have their stats. You still want them to have a soil or a biology test or an emissions test on their material. But the closer to home, the more likely it is going to be clean.
2: Rutger, I need to pause here for a moment to remind listeners that this program is Growing Greener, a weekly conversation about gardening in partnership with nature, coming to you from the studios of WESU 88.1 FM in Middletown, Connecticut. This is your host, Tom Christopher, and today I am speaking with Rutger Myers, Director of Compost and Carbon Farming at EcoCycle, an organization based in Boulder, Colorado, that has been a national leader in promoting zero-waste communities for 50 years. Two things emerge from listening to you, and actually both would apply to most products that we purchase for our personal use, and particularly things that can have an impact on our diet, which compost can because you put it in a vegetable garden. In fact, I used to buy truckloads from a nearby town, which was composting landscape waste, and I stopped buying from them when I noticed that there were a lot of plastic bags in their windrows, and so they weren't being as careful as they could be and should be about what went into their compost. And I was finding bits of plastic in my garden, which I didn't like. But I think the truth in advertising aspect of it that you spoke to is really important, and we need to enforce that. Demand that the manufacturers of the compost be honest about the kinds of things they're putting in, how they're processing it, how they're turning it out. And I assume the BPI certification would involve that. And the other thing is that I think people need to educate themselves about what goes on in composting, particularly locally, as you said. Do you have suggestions about how people might pursue the education?
3: On plastics?
2: Well, just on composting in general. Learning about how the process goes when somebody's composting on a large scale instead of their backyard heap.
3: Have you heard of the Rodale Institute? The Rodale Institute has a great book that has been around forever. These practices, they've always been around, and it's really simple. It's getting the right oxygen, getting the right moisture, and maintaining it like a living being. So my favorite is the Soil Food Web School is a program taught online. When I worked for the Botanic Gardens, I had a scholarship and I did the whole course load. They're absolutely fantastic. You know, they have paid courses you can take, but then they also have a YouTube channel that you can look up, and they're just amazing resources. And then there's the Composting Handbook, which is like the nuts and bolts. Like, that'll teach you pretty much every way to compost at scale. Composting Handbook is more for larger scale composters.
2: You worked at the Denver Botanic Garden?
3: Yes, I worked at Denver Botanic at Chatfield Farms. There's a 300-acre site on the south side of Denver. It's absolutely fantastic.
2: And the soil, now, what did you call that? The soil?
3: A Soil Food Web School.
2: Yes, the Soil Food Web School, if I'm correct, grew out of the work of Elaine Ingham, who was just a revolutionary researcher who woke science up to the importance of the life in the soil as well as the chemicals.
3: Yeah. And I think, you know, Dr. Elaine passed away this year. So I think all the more reason to continue her work and continue her spirit and her mindset. You know, she was a trailblazer, and she got a lot of criticism from the scientific community on the way to look at compost. And I think we should look at everything that way, especially with agriculture.
2: Mm. And I think also what you talked about, diverting things upstream, is also really important and something that everybody should practice on a personal level. In other words, keep plastics out of the stuff you compost or, you know, put on the curb for pickup for compost, not just plastic cups and things, which are obvious, or plastic cutlery, but also things like the plastic-coated paper.
3: Yeah, yeah, absolutely. Again, I made piles as recently as 4 years ago with paper, shredded paper. Nowadays, I don't put paper or cardboard in my compost for a plethora of reasons, including the coating. I will say on contamination, and I would love to include this, I was a part of a master composter program, a community composter program. To me, that's how you get it to click with people. When you're turning a pile and you're maintaining a pile, like the program I was in had 40 people every year. And the way I saw that was that's 40 more people who are going to keep their bins clean at very least. So once you actually work with the material, it's pretty easy to identify, okay, that is not compostable. I will never put that in a pile again.
2: In closing, I want to ask you how people, EcoCycle seems like such a great organization. And how can, members of the public like me follow your work and perhaps support the organization?
3: Yeah, you can find us at, I believe it's ecocycle.org. And we're on Instagram. I think it's ecocycle_zero waste. You can always reach out to our email. I think it's like info@ecocycle. My email's rutger@ecocycle if you want to go straight to the compost department. This organization is like an incubator for ideas and knowledge. Like there's so many people who have detailed understanding about all these topics. So yeah, of course, feel free to reach out and we can also help if you want to start recycling or composting in your municipality. We do that too. We want more communities to do this.
2: And, I think non-gardeners may think that composting is unimportant to their lives, but I've read figures and they've said that up to 28% of our waste stream is food waste. And to put that in a landfill is not only going to fill up the landfill faster, but it's an extravagant waste of resources. So doing compost the right way, which is what EcoCycle is promoting, is really important. It's important for our local ecosystem, among other things.
3: Yeah, and that's why I'm in compost. That's why I love compost. My job takes me in all directions of compost. So it's at landfills. It's bigger, non-agricultural focused. But the thing I love about compost is the more we do, the better we are. So it's something I can do proactively in our climate crisis that's going to help fix the problem. So more compost is better across the board. And, we can talk about quality after we start composting more. That's the way I see it.
2: Okay. Well, thank you very much, Rutger. I really appreciate your professional input today.
3: Thank you so much, Tom.
2: Rutger made reference to the Rodale Institute and its guide to composting. The title of this book is The Rodale Book of Composting, Newly Revised and Updated, Simple Methods to Improve Your Soil, Recycle Waste, Grow Healthier Plants, and Create an Earth-Friendly Garden. First published in 1979, this book was fully revised in 2018 and remains the Bible of composters, with answers to almost any question you may have about this topic. This brings us to the end of this week's Growing Greener. 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
1: This is an updated archival program in memory of Cecile Pineda. She gave the introduction to this passionate indictment of nuclear power. Cecile Pineda had come to the Unitarian Universalist Fellowship Hall in Berkeley on Hiroshima Day 2014 to support Harvey Wasserman. He campaigns to prevent the opening of nuclear power plants, to limit their operation, or to close them down. I recorded this event on August 6, 2014, and remember the mood of the standing room audience. The ongoing global contamination that the explosion of the Fukushima reactors had initiated only 3 years earlier was on everybody's mind. Cecile Pineda had just finished her novel, Devil's Tango, How I Learned the Fukushima Step by Step, that the nation's John Nichols called an astonishing anatomy of the Fukushima Daiichi nuclear disaster. Cecile Pineda died at home on August 11, 2022. Her friends and students miss her voice, her humor, her deep scientific knowledge, and her rebellion, all inside her art of writing. This replay of her appearance, along with Harvey Wasserman, has an eerily contemporary cast. In August 2022, nuclear power is being sold as solution to climate change. Here's my introduction to the original broadcast. From Fukushima to Solartopia, how the green-powered Earth Revolution can defeat King Kong, coal, oil, nukes, and gas. Only someone who worked tirelessly to defeat nuclear power for over 40 years and has not stopped to this day, someone who lived and built a renewable energy utopia for the same 40 years, can take the frightening topic of Fukushima and give energy for a way out. Harvey Wasserman says that we are in the fight for our lives. We must and can build the green-powered Earth before the next nuclear meltdown. To this day, Wasserman has investigated the nuclear industry and their meltdowns, from Harrisburg to Chernobyl and Fukushima. His website, solartopia.org, is the best link to his online activities and his weekly radio show on PRN. Cecile Pineda, the Mexican-American author of Devil's Tango, How I Learned the Fukushima Step by Step, gave him an eloquent introduction. Cecile Pineda.
2: It gives me great displeasure to have to introduce Harvey Wasserman to you. I wouldn't have to be doing it if Enrico Fermi hadn't split the atom in 1934. I wouldn't have to be doing this if 12 hyped-up mathematicians at Alamogordo hadn't worked developing what they cavaliered referred to as JIT. I wouldn't have to introduce Harvey if nuclear energy couldn't be profitable unless it provided bomb-grade plutonium to the atomic weapons industry. I wouldn't have to introduce Harvey if there weren't 7,315 nuclear bombs currently in the U.S. arsenal. And if, in a nod to austerity, the Pentagon wasn't planning on a bargain basement nuclear war slated for 2016 targeting Russia and possibly China. I wouldn't have to introduce Harvey if human negligence, deliberate criminality, and utter disregard for its dangers, human activity hadn't allowed more than 330,000 metric tons of nuclear waste to proliferate all over the planet with no technology in sight to sequester it from the biosphere. So, here we are on August 6, 2014, the 69th anniversary of the number one empires crossing the line in the sand and delivering the first two atom bombs on a civilian population. Although there were most likely more than just one smaller scale experiments conducted on its own people and in its own territories earlier, and many more would be scheduled later. So, let me stop here by sharing one small ray of light with you, this quote from Howard Zinn. To be hopeful in bad times is not just foolishly romantic. It's based on the fact that human history is a history not of cruelty, but also of compassion, sacrifice, courage, and kindness. What we choose to emphasize in this complex history will determine our lives. If we see only the worst, it destroys our capacity to do something. If we remember those times and places, and there's so many, where people have behaved magnificently, this gives us the energy to act, and at least the possibility of sending this spinning top of a world in a different direction. And if we do act, in however small a way, we don't have to wait for some grand utopian future. The future is an infinite succession of presents. And to live now as we think human beings should live, in defiance of all that is bad around us, it in itself is a marvelous victory. Harvey Wasserman has lived his life and dedicated his heart and mind to the spinning top for over 40 years. Please cheer this kind, compassionate, and courageous warrior, Harvey.
0: Harvey Wasserman began by extending personal greetings and thanks to Cecile Pineda and friends and fellow activists.
3: Where I am here now is to tell you good news and then bad news and then really good news. Okay, so the good news is this. We're winning. We are definitely shutting down the nuclear power industry. It's definitely happening. From 1968 to 1984, I lived on a hippie farm in western Massachusetts. We had been there 5 years. We stopped burning the furniture. We figured out how to insulate the house and keep warm. And one day in December of 1973, the local utility company announced that they were going to build twin nuclear reactors 4 miles from our house. And in the local newspaper, there was an aerial photograph of the Montague Plains, which was where they were going to put it, and they superimposed a sketch, an artist's rendering of these nuclear plants. And the minute I looked at this, and all of us, we all looked at it instantly and said, we are going to stop this thing, and we are going to end any idea that they're going to bring the bulldozers into the Montague Plains. Now, we were given zero chance to stop these guys. We were just a bunch of hippies on the hill. Some of you may know about. We made films. We organized. We wrote books. Anna Georgie wrote a wonderful book called No Nukes. And we just kicked them right out of town. They never got the bulldozers in. Now, in 1974, Richard Nixon, remember Richard Nixon? He announced in the middle of the Arab oil embargo that there would be 1,000 commercial reactors in the United States by the year 2000. 1,000. And literally from the time he made that announcement, the numbers started to drop. Largely because of our movement in two directions. One, because of our political opposition. We cut off funding from the federal government, most of the funding, actually, that they would have gotten. And also, we started promoting renewables. Because of our movement, and don't let anybody tell you otherwise, we cut the number down. They never got over about 120. In the United States, which is way too many, but still an 8,000. We shut 4 reactors last year, including 2 at San Onofre between LA and San Diego. A huge victory. And so one of the things I'm here to urge is that all Californians, and I'm actually becoming a Californian, we still have Diablo Canyon. We have 2 reactors at Diablo Canyon. And I want to let you know that there is a really nice place to stay in San Luis Obispo. It's the county jail. I did 3 nights there. I plan on doing more. Back in 1984, we were the late in the day affinity group. And, you know, those reactors will be shut. But it should be the number one priority. People ask me in California, what can we do out here? Shutting Diablo Canyon is a huge deal. It is in a tsunami zone. And it is surrounded by earthquake faults. It's the job of an organizer to make sure that people understand that you can win. And we've been winning for more than 40 years. actually, in slowing this industry down. And I want to acknowledge one of the great heroes of our movement. I talked to Dennis about him on the radio today. A Bay Area, well, he wasn't a native, he was from Cleveland, but he lived out the most of his life on Clayton Street in San Francisco, Dr. John Goffman. Dr. Goffman was at Lawrence Livermore. He was a genius, if there ever was one. Deserved two Nobel Prizes. He did some of the major pioneering work in LDL cholesterol. I never knew that until after he passed away. But he was also part of the Manhattan Project, and he co-discovered some of the isotopes that made nuclear weapons, unfortunately, and nuclear power possible. And he became the chief health officer of the Atomic Energy Commission. And in one of the most important acts of defiance and truthiness, I guess, as Stephen Colbert would say, in our history. I got to tell this story because, you know, this is Hiroshima Day. This is a major turning point. And very few people understood that commercial reactors could harm people back in the late 1960s, early 70s. But another great hero, Dr. Ernest Sternglass, was a radiologist at the University of Pittsburgh. And he got in the mail anonymously records of the radiation emissions from the Shippingport commercial reactor, which was the first to open in the world, actually, in 1957. And being a radiologist, he understood. He looked at the numbers, and he realized that Shippingport, even though it didn't have an accident, was killing people. He wrote a book called Secret Fallout, which was pulped, by the way. There, some very strange things happened to the copies of Secret Fallout. So when this came out, it was a big scandal, a big deal. And by the way, Ernie single-handedly, in many ways, stopped the anti-ballistic missile system. This was in the late 60s. Our plan, the genius American plan, was to put nuclear-tipped missiles around all of our cities. And if nuclear-tipped missiles were coming in, we would shoot nuclear-tipped missiles up and we would blow them up. And that was going to save us, right? So Ernie pointed out a small detail that if you did that, there'd be so much radiation that every child in the United States would basically keel over dead. And the article was published in Esquire, and actually it's generally credited with having turned Congress against the ABM system. And so when Ernie came out again and said that the nuclear power plants were going to harm people, or were harming people, they assigned Dr. Goffman, who was as prestigious a scientist as there was in the world, with his tremendous credentials from the Manhattan Project and all that other stuff. He was a medical doctor as well as a nuclear chemist. The head of the chief of the safety division of the Atomic Energy Commission, they said, go deal with this guy, expecting him to exonerate the nuclear industry. To John's everlasting credit and to the importance of our movement, he came back and said, well, you know, we've looked at this. He had a co-researcher named Arthur Tamplin from the RAND Corporation. They basically found out that nuclear power plants, without an accident, and with far fewer, far smaller reactors than we have today, were killing 32,000 Americans a year. Now, the AEC wanted none of this, and they basically forced him out. They couldn't fire him. He was too prestigious. But they put him in a closet, basically. They took away his staff. They took away his funding. He published a book called Poisoned Power, which was fittingly published by the Rodale Press, the organic gardening and farming people. And we read Poison Power on our farm. And John, by the way, stuck with it for the rest of his life. I mean, he was unrelenting and absolutely an essential piece of the No Nukes movement. When he was asked what he thought of the nuclear power industry, remember, this is a guy

signatures. Move On helped, and Roots Action, and the Green Shadow Cabinet, and Greenpeace, and a few other organizations, 150,000 signatures. We took these signatures to the UN on November 7th last year. We have yet to get a reply. We have not heard a word from the United Nations. But the reality is that TEPCO, Tokyo Electric Power, has no liability in this situation. Not only don't they have any liability, they're making money on this. Last year, Tokyo Electric Power showed a huge profit, mostly based on government money coming in to pay them to clean up the mess they made, of which they're completely incapable of doing. So let's talk about this. I'm going to go into the difficult phase of this talk. We'll get it out of the way, okay? And I pass out Prozac and Zoloft and other things to, but you know, this is hard stuff, and I'm just going to have to tell you. Many of our commercial reactors in this country are downriver from large dams. And these dams are susceptible to earthquake damage, among other things. We have a dam upriver from the three reactors at Oconee in South Carolina, which has a 65-foot crack in it. And it is clear that if that, God forbid, that dam broke, the wall of water would exceed the tsunami that hit Fukushima in size. We've already had a reactor at Fort Calhoun, which we now call Port Calhoun, in Nebraska, which was flooded by the Missouri River a few years ago. So we've had experience with this already. This is not good news. At Fukushima, units 1, 2, 3, 4, and 5, this is American technology. These are Mark I General Electric reactors. For more than 40 years, the nuclear power industry has been telling us that no commercial reactor can explode. Okay? Now, we had an explosion at Three Mile Island. We don't know how big it was, actually. And I'm going to have to do this. I'm going to tell a little aside here. At Three Mile Island, and this is part of our activist community here, at Three Mile Island, there was a woman. When they built Unit 2, she got it in her brain that she was going to demand that the containment at Three Mile Island be able to withstand a jet crash. When you fly into Harrisburg, you fly right around this thing. She fought and fought and fought, and she won. She forced them to make the TMI containment dome the strongest one in the United States. And you know what happened? When the meltdown occurred, which they denied, by the way, they denied for years there was a meltdown of fuel. When the hydrogen explosion happened, it was almost entirely contained, thank God, by the containment dome. And we don't know to this day whether or not that woman had saved all of the northeast of the United States by forcing that containment. So don't ever think that this small deal that you're doing here or there, you know, doesn't have an impact. Then comes Fukushima. And after all these years of hearing American reactors can't explode, four of them exploded. Those are General Electric reactors. Units 1, 2, and 3, the core was in there. All three of them melted into the ground. We don't know where they are. Now, this is my 41st year of fighting nuclear power. Nowhere before 2011 did we hear anything about multiple meltdowns. People always say, well, what if a commercial reactor melts? What if three melt, for God's sakes? They don't know where these cores are after all these years. So the reality is that, and this is absolutely the worst thing I'm going to have to say, is that I am terrified of the water pouring into the Pacific Ocean. You know, this is cesium and many other highly lethal isotopes. And the question is not, are these isotopes potentially dangerous to human life? Of course they are. I think the only thing we can do at this point in time about Fukushima is to continue to pressure some kind of global response. TEPCO, Tokyo Electric Power, should not continue to own Fukushima. They do not have the expertise. They don't have the incentive. These are corporations we're dealing with. If there's a single virus that has infected and threatened the human race, it is the corporation. This entity... this entity that has been given human rights but no human responsibilities. There is no built-in financial incentive for Tokyo Electric Power Company to clean up Fukushima. And it's true of all the reactors in the world. And so that, more than anything, is what we really have to change. I believe we can change it. Why? Because our survival is at stake.

0: There's one thing that is more powerful than the profit motive. It's the survival instinct. What else do we need to know? You know, what more can go wrong? So now, as we move ahead into the good stuff, we do have a rapidly diminishing number of commercial reactors in the world. It is happening. We shut, like I say, 5 last year. This year, Vermont Yankee will shut. There's no doubt about it. And all the reactors in the United States are old, and they are losing their competitiveness. The Mark I's, there's 23 General Electric reactors. There's a lot of old Westinghouse reactors. We have reached the tipping point. We actually reached it in 2011, where wind and solar are cheaper than operating nuclear plants. That's a huge deal. It means you now can put in solar panels and put nuclear power plants, existing nuclear power plants, fully amortized nuclear power plants, out of business. Talk about chutzpah. They're going into the Illinois legislature and they're saying we need money to continue to operate these fully amortized reactors because they fight global warming. Now, we may lose a couple of those battles. You know, Nebraska, Texas, maybe a few other states will lose, and they'll get some subsidies for a while. But Massachusetts, other states, we should win. It may even come up here. Diablo is not quite at that state yet, but it may even come up in California where they start to ask for subsidies to operate these reactors. But if we can keep them from getting them, they will shut. So this all... Back then we had a vision. I actually came up with a name for it in 2005, Solartopia, a totally green-powered Earth. We talked about it in 75. It was actually coming on in 76, 77, 78 when Carter came in. Carter had his faults, but he did have a vision of green power, and he did set up the National Renewable Energy Lab. And then the apocalypse occurred named Ronald Reagan. And anybody want to doubt the damage done by Ronald Reagan, I can tell you that he set us back a good 20, 25 years on renewable energy. There's absolutely no doubt about it. You know, ripping the solar panels off the roof of the White House was the least of what Reagan did, as did George Duke Majan here in California. It's horrifying what they did. And luckily for us, and it's hard for many Americans to understand this, there are other countries in the world. And the technology was picked up by Denmark and, you know, Danish, and the Japanese did a lot of solar, the Israelis did a lot of solar, and then the Germans, although the Germans basically took over Denmark's technology. I also want to mention hemp. And hemp was the number 2 cash crop in America before and during and immediately after the American Revolution, number 1 being tobacco, which was the more dangerous drug. So now with the prohibition on marijuana finally starting to end, hemp will come in. And hemp will be a much larger cash crop than marijuana ever was. We also will have biofuels. Let me talk about biofuels very quickly, and I'm going to wind down here after we get through Solartopia. Biofuels are an extremely important part of the renewable energy mix. But we cannot make biofuels from corn and soy. It makes no sense whatsoever. We cannot use food crops to make fuel. We can't have people competing with hunger against automobiles. And plus, they're lousy sources of ethanol anyway. We will also have wave energy. Wave energy is one of my favorite. They basically take a giant metal sausage, and they have it split in the middle, and they go up and down, and it squishes water and creates energy. We also have essentially underwater windmills. There's one off in Norway. And it's way more powerful than wind-driven windmills. Wind is irregular. Water and currents are way more powerful and way more reliable. We also have ocean thermal. We have geothermal. God willing, we'll finally get some mass transit in this country and increased efficiency, conservation, things like that. So to conclude with that part of it, we are on the brink of what I consider the most important technological revolution in human history, which is the conversion from King Kong, coal, oil, nukes, and gas, to Solartopia, a totally green-powered Earth. We have the technology, and it's economical. That's the turning point that we welcome now. All these technologies, which were once pie in the sky and which were considered too expensive, are now cheaper. They're cheaper than coal. They're cheaper than oil, for God's sakes, and they're cheaper than nukes. The only thing competing with renewables now is fracked gas, and fracked gas is a nightmare, as I don't have to tell you all. And I just want to conclude by saying, as we go to Solartopia, as we go to a green powered Earth, and as we win this, and we are winning it, now I'm in the position of telling you that perhaps our number one ally in the conversion to Solartopian technology is Wall Street. Thank you. Because there is a faction in Wall Street that's invested in fossil and nuclear fuels, but it is shrinking. The big money is going into renewables. So the bottom line is this. We are on the brink now. And in my world, I live my life every day praying that we get to Solartopia before the next meltdown. It is a race. And just take heart in all the progress we've made and remember that our survival is at stake here as well as our economy. And let's move it. So thank you very much. Thank you. Thank you. Thank you.
1: That was the conclusion of a speech by Harvey Wasserman on how the green-powered Earth revolution can defeat King Kong, coal, oil, nukes, and gas. I recorded him in Berkeley, California, on August 6, 2014. In over 40 years of anti-nuclear activism and green renewable energy practice, Wasserman has authored and co-authored a dozen books, countless articles for publications from Counterpunch to the New York Times. He teaches college-level history, does a weekly radio show on PRN, and has an active presence on the Internet that you can access through his website, solartopia.org. I replayed this talk by Harvey Wasserman for his clear message against King Kong and for the optimism he exudes and for a kind of joy needed at a time when we are having some setbacks. Just yesterday, news came in that a bill has been introduced to extend the life of California's last remaining nuclear power plant, the Diablo Canyon power plant near San Luis Obispo. Harvey Wasserman, still active today in August 2022, joined the campaign to defeat the bill. At the top of this program, you heard the introduction to Wasserman and nuclear power plants by the writer and activist Cecile Pineda. Cecile Pineda died at home on August 11, 2022. 8 years after this event, and I'm urging you to take note of her books on memory, history, immigration, ecology, and science. On the back cover of her book, Apology to a Whale, Words to Mend a World, Joanna Macy says, quote, Cecile Pineda has the nerve to ask the one simple question that eludes our public posturing and computation. It is the one question that could save us. What has happened to our mind that we are killing our world? End quote. You can hear this program again on TUC Radio's website, tucradio.org. There you can also subscribe to weekly free podcasts. This program was produced with solar power in the mountains of Northern California. My name is Maria Gelarden. Thank you for listening.
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yes, there's a group more people like you should know about. Singers and players from their 1984 ONU Sounds record release Leaps and Bounds with Vegetable Matter. And before that, we heard American pop duo Mates of State with Proofs. And welcome once again to each and every one of you out there in Radio Land to this edition of The Bub Show right here on WRWK 93.9 LPFM. And for those of you who do not know, this program plays all different types of music and a no-fences presentation that knows no single genre, era, or inspiration. And on this program, we let the music do the talking. So with that in mind, let's get back to the sweet, sweet sounds of music here on The Bub Show.

0: 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And before that, from 2008, RTX with Cheap Wine Time. 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
1: Come, little girl, let's go get married.

both consider. 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When we're married, we're bound together. Let's stay single just one more year.

Recorded in March of 1959, that is Pee Wee Hunt with their version of the classic jazz and Tin Pan Alley standard, Blues My Naughty Sweetie Gives Me. And before that, we heard Sweet Baby by The Gossip, taken from their debut full-length release on Kill Rock Stars, That's Not What I Heard. Queued up here and ready to go on scratchy 45 RPM black vinyl, this is Jackie Wilson with I Get the Sweetest Feeling.

from their 1985 release Dangerous Charms, that's the Delmonas with He Tells Me He Loves Me. And before that, the tune Tell Me from the release Day by Day by Femme Kute.

and that is the Rockin' Surf Instrumental Sagittarius performed by the Freddies. And that does it for me. And until you and I are back together once again on WRWK 93.9 LPFM, always remember to never forget that I, Christopher Manabubbs, host of The Bub Show, I wish each and every one of you every good thing.

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You know what occasionally happens on the street when two people are walking down the sidewalk straight at each other, and they both decide to move to the right together, and then to the left together, and they somehow get stuck, and they can't pass each other. Zen teachers will pull just exactly that sort of stunt when going down a path and meet one of their students, to see if they can get him in a tangle, and can he escape from it. And you will find in everyday life that there is a very clear distinction between people who always seem to be self-possessed and people who are dithering and nervous and don't quite know how to react in any given situation, always getting embarrassed because they have their life too strongly programmed. You said, I mean, this is a common marriage argument. You said you would do such and such a thing at such and such a time. And now you've changed your plans. Not that the change of plans really caused any inconvenience, but just the feeling that when you say you will do something at a certain time, you ought to do it at that time, come hell or high water. Well, that's being very unadaptable. That's being a stone kind of sticky thing. If it, after all, doesn't matter when we do it, and somebody is offended because the time has been changed, that's simply because they are attached to punctuality as a fetish. And this is one of the great problems. This causes many automobile accidents. Men rushing home to be on time for dinner when they stayed late either working or they had to stop for a drink at some bar, or when the girl feels that she has to, if she has a fussy husband and she feels she has to have the dinner ready at exactly a certain moment, she ruins the cooking. You'd rather have a faithful wife and a bad cook. I hope I'm not treading on any toes. So, you see, we spend an awful lot of energy trying to make our lives fit images of what life is or should be, which they could never possibly fit. So Zen practice is in getting rid of these images. But it's so explosive socially to do that, and it so worries people. They get vertigo, they get dizzy, they don't know which end is up. There was a very interesting dinner party once where a Zen master was present, and there was a geisha girl who served so beautifully and had such style that he suspected she must have some Zen training. And after a while, when she paused to fill his sake cup, he bowed to her and said, "I'd like to give you a present." And she said, "I would be most honored." And he took the iron chopsticks that are used for the hibachi, the charcoal brazier, moving the charcoal around. He picked up a piece of red-hot charcoal and gave it to her. Well, she had very long sleeves on her kimono. She whirled the sleeves around her hands and took the hot charcoal, withdrew to the kitchen, dumped it, and changed her kimono because it was burnt through. Then she came back into the room, and after a suitable interval, she stopped before the Zen master and bowed to him and said, "I would like to give you, sir, a present." And he said, "I would be very much honored." And of course, he was wearing a kimono, something like this. And so she picked up a piece of coal and offered it to him. He immediately produced a cigarette and said, "Thank you, that's just what I needed." Now, you know, in the same way that we have this in our culture, certain people who are comedians, who know how to make jokes and gags in a completely unprepared situation, face them with anything, and they somehow come through. So that is exactly the same thing in a special domain as Zen. Only the master of Zen does this in every life situation.
But the important thing is to be able to do this. This is the secret. You must remember, you can't make a mistake. Now, that's a very difficult thing to do. Because from childhood up, we have had to conform to a certain social game. And if you're going to conform to this game, you can make mistakes or not make mistakes. And so, this thing has gone into us all the time. You must do the right thing. There's certain conduct appropriate here, there's certain conduct appropriate there. And that sticks in us and gives us a double self all our lives long because we never grow up. Now, I only say, if that game begins to bore you and it begins to trouble you and give you ulcers and all kinds of things, then you raise the problem of getting out of it. And therefore you start to become interested in things like Zen. That is simply a symptom of your growing in a certain direction, where you are tired of playing a certain kind of game. You are as naturally flowing in another direction as if a tree were putting out a new branch. So because you say, oh well, we people are interested in higher things, you see, that depends still on the differentiation of rank between the superior and the inferior people. But when you begin to see through that and grow out of that, you don't think any more of this superior and inferior classification. You don't think we are spiritual people who attend to higher things as distinct from these morons who are only interested in beer and television. This is simply our particular form of life. Like there are crabs, and there are spiders, and there are sharks, and there are sparrows, and so on. But remember, in the process of growth, the oak is not better than the acorn. Because what does it do? It produces acorns. Or you could say, just like I sometimes love to say, that a chicken is one egg's way of becoming others. So an oak is an acorn's way of becoming other acorns. Where is the point of superiority? The first verse of that poem I just quoted, first verse is, in the landscape of spring there is nothing superior and nothing inferior. The flowering branches are naturally some short, some long.

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4: Welcome to the Ralph Nader Radio Hour. I'm Steve Scrovan, and it's just me today. We're doing something a little different. Last week, Ralph, along with our constitutional law expert, Bruce Fine, organized another symposium in Washington, D.C. on impeaching Donald Trump. On today's program, we are going to play you highlights from that symposium with eight of the participants, each of whom are going to give listeners their perspective on why Donald Trump should be impeached even before the midterm elections. You'll be hearing from the ethics chief, from the George W. Bush administration, Richard Painter, from the constitutional law professor, Erwin Chemerinsky, pollster, Celinda Lake, the Cato Institute's Doug Bandow, and many more. So let's get right to it with an introduction from Ralph.
5: We convene today as the second symposium on the impeachment of Donald Trump and his removal from office. The first one was on April 8th at the Rayburn Building, and it was covered by C-SPAN for anyone who's interested in listening to the presentations. The presentations today will make the constitutional case, the political case, and the civic case for impeachment of Trump and his removal from office. There is no greater daily contributor, evidentially, to his own impeachment than Donald J. Trump. One thing is certain, it's only going to get worse with Donald J. Trump's fascist dictatorship. Much worse domestically and abroad. Much worse with violence, corruption, and suppression. Trump himself said in July 2019, with Article 2, I can do whatever I want as president. The Supreme Court in 2024 gave him, in effect, immunity for his official acts undefined from any criminal prosecution. He has behaved accordingly. He has moved very fast to entrench dictatorial powers starting right on January 20, 2025. By April 2025, former federal district judge and Harvard Law professor Nancy Gertner said that what Trump was engaging in was a coup d'etat. Indeed, the rhetoric from many Democratic leaders has not kept up with the horror and the urgency of what he is inflicting on America and the American people. He has moved very, very quickly to develop a fascist dictatorship embodying a kleptocratic corporate state that is marked by non-regulation, tax cuts for the wealthy, and tax escapes for the wealthy and major corporations, and as well as expanded corporate welfare in the midst of personal and institutional two-way bribery and extortion. It's very important to punctuate the seriousness of what he's already done. Indeed, if the founders who signed the Declaration of Independence were to come back today, I think it's fair to say not one would oppose impeachment and removal. That is why they gave Congress the impeachment authority to avoid any future King George and any future wannabe tyrant, monarch, or dictatorship.
4: Thank you, Ralph. Now we're going to hear from Celinda Lake, who is a political strategist and president of Lake Research Partners.
6: What I love about polling is conventional wisdom is wrong about 90% of the time, plus or minus 5%. Beltway conventional wisdom is wrong about 100% of the time, plus or minus 5%. So everybody knows impeachment's unpopular. No, it's not. It's very popular. A majority of people support it. Everyone knows that it'll energize the other side. No, the other side, to the extent they're going to be energized, they're already energized. We need to energize our side. We need to get our people out to vote. And they have a choice, and they showed us that choice in 2024. Millions and millions of Democrats stayed home in 2024 in battleground states because they thought they had nothing to vote for. Everyone knows it's very volatile. No, it's not. Attitudes about impeachment track with job performance. I don't think there's anything the president can do to improve his job performance right now. And he's only got 100 days left, 100 days of things that will probably take his job performance down. And finally, everybody knows that nobody understands impeachment. Well, frankly, voters understand it better than a lot of elected officials. And they can volunteer a lot of grounds for impeachment. So yet again, one of the reasons I love being a pollster, conventional wisdom is wrong. The voters are way ahead of the public. And let's go energize them by talking about this.
4: That was Celinda Lake. Now we turn to Suparna Reddy, senior counsel at Free Speech for the People, one of the lead organizers of the impeach Trump movement.
7: Let's set the ground. Trump should have been impeached on day one based on his violations of the domestic and foreign emoluments clauses when he refused to divest from his business interests around the world prior to taking his oath of office, and based on his corrupt campaign practices in the 2024 election. But he wasn't. Since then, he has committed a series of impeachable offenses against the United States, our Constitution, and the people of this country. He has made us complicit in war crimes, in crimes against humanity, in crimes against our own people. He has undermined the judiciary, usurped power from Congress, and turned our Department of Justice and law enforcement agencies into partisan weapons targeting Trump's political opponents and those who speak out against him. Let us be clear. Congress should impeach and remove Trump for each and every one of these hundreds of offenses. And we have a duty to record his every abuse of power. But in the process, we should not miss the forest for the trees. Trump is intentionally and systematically dismantling our democratic institutions to consolidate his own power and line his own pockets. The framers designed a constitution with defenses against tyranny, but these defenses only work if the checks and balances remain intact, and if politicians and the public officials who make up Congress and the courts uphold their oaths and stand up for our constitution. Trump's impeachable offenses are wide-ranging and numerous. We at Free Speech for People have documented more than 25 categories of offenses. But today, I will be focusing on the ways in which Trump is attacking our First Amendment freedoms of expression, speech, press, and association. And I will discuss the ways in which these attacks further his larger goals to strategically dismantle our democracy and establish an authoritarian regime under his command. As Frederick Douglass noted, freedom of speech, of all rights, is the dread of tyrants. It is the right which they first of all strike down. Trump has not hesitated to attack the freedom of speech. He's gone after political opponents, arresting and threatening to arrest people like Governor Gavin Newsom, Senator Alex Padilla, and New York Mayor Ross Baraka. He's attacked prominent critics, including late show comedians like Stephen Colbert and Jimmy Kimmel, by trying and succeeding in getting their shows canceled, even if temporarily. As an ancillary attack on the freedom of speech, Trump is attacking the press to control how information is disseminated. He has weaponized the FCC to threaten news networks to stay in line or risk having their licenses revoked. He is arresting journalists and controlling who gets to hear executive briefings. He is using one of his favorite bullying tactics, meritless lawsuits, to bring media companies in line all while pocketing undeserved millions through so-called settlements with companies whose financial well-being he has significant control over. Through his control of merger approvals, Trump is clearing the way for companies he has corrupt relationships with, like Skydance, to expand their media empires and aggregate their monopoly power over news. All of this helps him more easily control the major press in our country. These profit-driven media executives are complicit in chasing more dollars in exchange for harm to democracy. Trump's approach to media control also shows how his punishment of dissent goes hand in hand with his purchase of loyalty. Trump has created an unprecedented culture of corruption that enriches business leaders who support his regime. In exchange for large donations and personal financial benefits, he is basically selling pardons to his supporters, all of whom were found or pled guilty of serious corruption crimes. Trump's crypto businesses, which have enriched him by nearly $2 billion, create an easy mechanism for those seeking his favor to enrich him through pay-to-play schemes. In this environment, press freedom becomes just another victim in the art of the deal. The front lines of Trump's assault on freedom of speech go beyond boardrooms to the streets themselves, where he is violently suppressing the voices of people on the ground. Law enforcement and military units under his command harass, abuse, assault, and detain nonviolent civilian protesters, while his prosecutors bring politically motivated criminal charges against them. He has issued orders to target people for arrest and prosecution solely because of their speech, beliefs, or associations. And in his immigration operations, he has unlawfully arrested, detained, and canceled the visas and green cards of people specifically because they support causes he doesn't like. This highlights a second important feature of Trump's authoritarian playbook and a familiar strategy of tyrants across history and continents. Trump has co-opted ICE and CPB as his own personal secret police to suppress dissent and spread fear. They serve him, not the American public. These officers, emboldened by Trump's confidence in them, are operating with total impunity while armed with military-grade weapons. These agencies control vast sums of taxpayer dollars, which they then use to terrorize those very same taxpayers. In the process, and under Trump's authority, these paramilitary forces are flagrantly violating the First, Fourth, and 14th Amendments to the Constitution, for a start. As Trump's personal police, ICE and CPB are carrying out his every unconstitutional whimsy. They're kidnapping, assaulting, and endlessly detaining protesters and dissenters. Early in his administration, we saw this tactic used against people like Mahmoud Khalil, Mohsen Mahdawi, Rumeysa Ozturk, and Badr Khan Suri, people who had supported causes Trump disfavored. Then we watched as ICE and CPB were deployed against Democratic states and cities to frighten communities that Trump disliked. As part of their terror regime, these agencies are using advanced but imperfect technologies to track and intimidate activists and journalists on behalf of Trump, including using apps that allow for social media surveillance and facial recognition. And enhancing their terror, ICE remains anonymous. They cover their faces with masks, they wear civilian clothing, and they refuse to provide identifying information. And let's not forget, ICE and CPB have murdered peaceful protesters in cold blood, like Renee Good and Alex Preddy. And those agents have yet to face consequences. They have shot and killed innocent people going about their daily routines, like Ruben Ray Martinez, Lorenzo Salgado Araujo, and Johann Sebastian Duran Guerrero. This unpredictability is not a bug. It's a feature. Trump abuses the power of these agencies to sow terror among our friends and neighbors. Fear shuts down reason. Survival takes precedence over principle. Would-be dissenters stay quiet, and the grip of the authoritarian tightens. The lack of consequences for violent ICE agents points to a third feature of democracy that Trump is trampling as he silences his opponents, the rule of law. The rule of law means that no individual, institution, or government entity is above the law. Everyone is equally protected and equally accountable for their actions. When the Trump administration shields investigations into murderous ICE officers while redirecting resources to investigate a victim's partner, that is a failure of the rule of law. More than that, it is a weaponization of our justice system, something Trump has ramped up noticeably in his second term. Using the Department of Justice and Department of Homeland Security, Trump's revenge tour has included harassing journalists with subpoenas at institutions like the Washington Post and Wall Street Journal, unnecessarily probing investigations into law firms, industries, and universities to control their internal and external messaging, and blatantly politically motivated investigations into his opponents, like Governor Gavin Newsom, former FBI Director James Comey, New York Attorney General Letitia James, and Senator Adam Schiff. But it's not just big names and institutions that are feeling the vengeance and bluster of Trump's Justice Department. Trump is trying to suppress grassroots dissent against his policies by designating protesters and dissenters as Antifa, as terrorists, and as criminals. And then he tries to generate criminal charges against them. When prosecutors refuse to bring charges, or when investigators don't say what he wants to hear, they're fired. Trump has also attacked the judiciary, the third branch of government, an intended check on presidential abuse of power. If a judge rules against his interests, they're subject to his public tirades and threats of impeachment and criminal charges. All of this is a transparent attempt to silence opposition and destroy the rule of law. Thus far, Trump has not succeeded in every attempt he has made to suppress speech and expression. But here's the thing about tyranny. You don't need 100% success rate to achieve your goals. You don't even need to hit 50%. By going after a few people unlawfully and unconstitutionally, Trump has now raised the cost of public participation, the cost of speaking up, the cost of making a case against him. He has placed fear in the hearts of those who know he is wrong, but worry now about the consequences of pointing it out. But note that each of his actions also galvanizes his opposition. With each step he takes towards tyranny, more people are impacted, and that has a ripple effect that wakes up the public to his schemes. More people realize now that he is not their savior, he's a despot. As we approach the end of summer, there is a great danger that Trump will escalate and use ICE and CPB to attack our most sacred form of democratic expression, the right to vote. He has given every signal that he plans to use his secret police to intimidate voters and sow chaos during the upcoming midterm elections. Holding Trump accountable cannot wait. Congress must act now. Trump swore to preserve, protect, and defend the Constitution, and yet he defiles it daily. But people forget that the members of Congress also took oaths of allegiances to defend the Constitution. Each member who protects Trump from impeachment violates that oath. To get Congress to act, we the people must show our elected representatives that they have a mandate to take action.
4: That was Suparna Reddy, Senior Counsel of Free Speech for the People. Now let's hear from constitutional law professor and former chief White House ethics lawyer, Richard Painter.
8: We are in a very grave situation in the United States, where we need to hold accountable under the Constitution the President of the United States and also the members of Congress who are failing in performing their constitutional duties of oversight of the executive branch while embroiled in ethics controversies themselves. What we are engaged in now in the United States is a struggle to preserve our Republican form of government embodied in the Constitution, and that includes the separation of powers among the three branches of our government, the Congress, which should be the premier branch with the power to authorize the spending of taxpayer money and the taxation of the American people, a concept going back to the American Revolution and the colonists standing up against taxation without representation. Congress should be the preeminent branch in government and overseeing second branch, the executive branch, the presidency, which administers the United States government through a vast array of government agencies under the president's control, but the president under the watchful eye of Congress. That is what the founders intended. And finally, a judicial branch, the third branch, that would keep the Congress and, most important, the president within their constitutional boundaries instead of the justices going off on vacation with billionaires and embroiled in their own political and ethical morass. What we have today is a breakdown of our constitutional order, and voters, liberal, conservative, moderate, all should insist on the three branches of our government performing their proper functions. Let us start with Congress. As I emphasized, it is the role of Congress to tax and to spend. The executive branch would not have the powers it does but for the taxpayer money that is appropriated to the executive branch by Congress. Congress should not simply hand money over to the president to do as he wishes. Congress can and should insist on oversight of the executive branch. If tens of billions of dollars are going to be spent on border security instead of other more pressing needs at home, that is a political decision by Congress. But Congress should also at least insist that that money be spent wisely and in conformity with the Constitution of the United States. When ICE officers entered the state of Minnesota this last December and January in Operation Metro Surge, clearly in violation of the constitutional rights of the people of Minnesota, the people of Minnesota peacefully protested, and the Attorney General of Minnesota went to court. And fortunately, the courts, in most instances, sided with the people of the state of Minnesota in restraining the actions of ICE in our state. But again, this was the responsibility of Congress to make sure that such abuses do not happen. When our taxpayer money is spent on our homeland security, on our national security, is the duty of Congress to make sure that that money is spent wisely and also in conformity with our own constitutional rights. This is but one example of abuse of executive power that we have seen without Congress willing to step in and say no and tell the president no. And that is far from what the founders contemplated when they established Congress as the first and preeminent branch of government in Article 1 of the Constitution. And now let's get to the heart of the matter, Article 2, the powers of the president. I discussed this topic in a recent book I co-authored with E. Thomas Sullivan, the former president of the University of Vermont, on presidential power, published this last January by Cambridge University Press. The founders did not contemplate a president anywhere near as powerful as the presidents we have had for the past 100 years. This is not just a problem about Donald Trump. This is a problem that has been escalating over many, many decades as presidents have grabbed more and more power and Congress has rarely pushed back. Let's discuss for a moment the power to declare war. The founders clearly stated that Congress has the power to declare war. The President of the United States does not. Of course, the President can defend the United States against an attack or an imminent attack. So if the Republic of Iran were to fire missiles at the United States or be ready to launch an attack on the United States, we could respond to prevent that attack. That the President can do. But to launch a preemptive strike against Iran, to start a war, as President Trump has now done, the president requires the consent of Congress. And this point should have been made last year in June of 2025, when President Trump launched a bombing campaign against Iran without an authorization for use of military force. There may be grounds to use military force in some instances, but the founders intended that that issue be debated in Congress. And many presidents have failed to seek consent of Congress before embroiling the United States in foreign wars. Voters must insist that their elected representatives in Congress hold the president accountable and withhold funds that are used for such unconstitutional purposes. We have seen serious, indeed tragic, financial conflicts of interest in the executive branch, never before seen in the history of our country, unless we look at our very early presidents who held vast plantations with slave labor, a clear economic conflict of interest with their official duties, a conflict of interest shared by many senators and representatives and justices of the Supreme Court, and indeed a tragic conflict of interest for the first 80 years of our history that ended only with a bloody civil war. But since then, we have not had at least a president who is embroiled in financial conflicts of interest with his official duties. This was a problem during President Trump's first term, when his vast hotel and real estate empire was doing business around the world, often with dictatorships that do not have the best interests of the United States at heart. The founders of our country inserted in the Constitution the Foreign Emoluments Clause, which prohibits any person holding a position of trust with the United States government from receiving any emoluments, that's profits or benefits, as well as gifts and titles from foreign governments while in office. This provision of the Constitution applies to the president like everyone else, but during President Trump's first term, we could not enforce it. Organizations such as Citizens for Responsibility and Ethics in Washington, of which I was vice chair, went to court to try to enforce the Emoluments Clause, and we were told we had no standing. And now in President Trump's second term, we see even more egregious violations of the Emoluments Clause of the Constitution. A 747 jet from Qatar, supposedly worth hundreds of millions of dollars. So although it's going to cost American taxpayers hundreds of billions of dollars more to refit it for proper use by the president, this 747, now used as Air Force One, even though it has inadequate security, apparently, for use in many parts of the world. Yet our president has received this gift of an airplane, which will then be turned over to his presidential library when he departs office. A clear violation of the Emoluments Clause of the Constitution, and yet Congress isn't doing anything about it. And now we see that the United Arab Emirates is investing in various cryptocurrency enterprises. I believe Liberty Financial is one of them, in which the president and his family have a financial interest. Again, emoluments. Congress is doing nothing about it, even though President Trump is in the head of the executive branch, will supposedly be regulating cryptocurrency at the same time as he profits therefrom. We learned only a few weeks ago that President Trump had made over $1 billion in cryptocurrency, an industry that only 5 years ago he said was a scam. President Trump said that Bitcoin was a scam, clearly implying that other cryptocurrencies were as well, and yet he has decided that he is going to make not millions, but billions of dollars in cryptocurrency while purporting to regulate or deregulate cryptocurrency with executive orders in his first few months in office in his second term. This is a potentially catastrophic financial conflict of interest if cryptocurrency is not properly regulated and becomes yet one more unregulated financial instrument that could do grave harm to our economy, as did mortgage-backed securities and derivative products in the years leading up to the 2008 financial crisis. This is a financial conflict of interest that, if not contained, could set us up for another financial crisis in the years to come. And then there are the military contractors, of which now the Trump family is one. One of many investors through private equity and military contractors, as the President of the United States hands out enormous contracts, bypassing the traditional methods of procurement and competitive bidding and handing out defense contracts to firms with which his friends and perhaps his family are associated. I ask everyone here to commit yourselves to the preservation of our republic, whether you be a liberal or a conservative or somewhere in between.
4: That was former Chief White House ethics lawyer Richard Painter. Now we're going to take a short break and check in with our corporate crime reporter, Russell Mokyber. Meet you back here in 1 minute.
9: From the National Press Building in Washington, D.C., this is your Corporate Crime Reporter Morning Minute for Friday, July 31, 2026. I'm Russell Mokyber. Last week, France passed a landmark law restricting access to social media for anyone under 15, the first European country to do so, and the latest in a wave of countries acting against what they view as malign effects of such services on minors. That's according to a report in the New York Times. The law, approved by a wide margin in both houses of France's parliament, could go into effect as soon as September 1. It will also ban the use of cell phones in high schools, extending a prohibition that already applies to primary and middle schools. For the Corporate Crime Reporter, I'm Russell Mokyber.
4: Thank you, Russell. As we continue with the impeachment symposium, we turn to Douglas Bandow, who is a senior fellow at the Cato Institute. Mr. Bandow writes primarily about military non-intervention.
10: George Washington, for whom the presidency was essentially created, made very clear that if he wanted to go to war, he would ask Congress. You know, this was a man who was essentially commander-in-chief for the United States during the Revolution. And he said the Constitution gives this power to Congress. Abraham Lincoln was famous for challenging President Polk, who started the Mexican-American War. Now, Polk went to Congress, but he misled Congress over the causes. And Abraham Lincoln had the famous spot resolution. He said, where were the American troops when they were attacked? It turns out in contested territory, not American territory. He was willing to take on the president. He wanted to constrain that power. You know, Presidents Wilson and Roosevelt, when they took the U.S. into massive wars of the last century, they went to Congress. They understood they couldn't just, you know, show up, put American troops in and claim that power. And yet Franklin Delano Roosevelt in World War II was the last time Congress declared war. Donald Trump is an easy target. But we have to make an argument that to people who don't view him that way, people who don't stand around saying Donald Trump's the target. We need to make a persuasive argument for people, whether they like Donald Trump or not, to understand the Constitution transcends this president. The Constitution transcends future presidents and future crises. We need to convince Americans across the political spectrum to stand with the rule of law, to stand with accountable government, to stand with an accountable executive, responsible legislatures. History tells us that one person making these decisions is not good. Plenty of authoritarians in the past have made these decisions and brought their countries to disaster. And I'm not accusing Donald Trump of being in that same category, but one person making these judgments very often makes a bad mistake. And we have a lot of examples in history where that has happened. And frankly, you can make that argument about past American presidents. I think of Lyndon Johnson, for example, in Vietnam. I think of George W. Bush, who probably would have gone to war even without congressional approval, and Iraq. American presidents have made very bad decisions. We should never be easy. We should never be happy if the decision for war seems easy, especially when the war is, there's no pretense of defense where, you know, presidents can just decide, I want to go to war and call up the Secretary of Defense. Decisions to go to war should be hard and difficult. These decisions should never be decided by officials of other governments. The U.S. should not feel pressure from other governments to make these decisions. And the war should require, this decision should require very serious consideration of all the consequences of a war. You know, not just the easy assumption everything will go well, but a recognition that most wars, frankly, don't go well. And we should reflect the historical understanding. Wars are easy to get in, much harder to get out of. Wars rarely go as expected. Very seldom do the losers in wars expect to lose. They go to war because they expect to win. But it's amazing how often those who initiate conflicts come out much worse than they ever expected. Today, our nation and the world, frankly, are at risk. The president, in this case, has violated the War Powers Clause of the Constitution, and disaster potentially beckons. We need action. We need action by the people of this nation. We need action by media, by policymakers. We need action by Congress. And ultimately, we need action by the president to do the right thing. We all have to work together to ensure that he does so.
4: That was Douglas Bandow of the Cato Institute. Now, the case has been made for impeachment. Now our next guest is going to talk about how states can step up to help put the brakes on the worst of what the Trump administration is doing. For that, we turn to constitutional law professor at Berkeley, Dean Erwin Chemerinsky.
11: The genius of American government is that if one level fails, others can step in. And we've seen through American history, when state and local governments fail to protect people's rights, the federal government steps in to safeguard them. We're now at a moment when the federal government is a threat to our rights. The actions of the Trump administration are unprecedented in the violations of the Constitution. And so I think it's crucial that state and local governments step in so as to protect rights. It's interesting that through American history, federalism has always been equated, states' rights have always been equated with regressive policies. In the early 19th century, those who opposed the abolition of slavery did so in the name of states' rights. Reconstruction and its progress towards racial equality was opposed in the name of states' rights. From the 1890s to 1936, the Supreme Court struck down many progressive federal laws, like the first statute outlawing child labor, in the name of states' rights. In the 1950s and the 1960s, the defenders of Jim Crow laws and segregation again picked up the mantle of states' rights. But now it's time for progressives to use states' rights and look for the opportunities for states to safeguard our Constitution. Let me suggest three ways in which this can happen. First, states under their constitutions, for that matter, under state statutes, can provide more protection of rights than the federal constitution. It has always been the case that states can protect more rights under state constitutions or state laws than are protected under the United States Constitution. We have seen in a number of states, state Supreme Courts interpret their constitutions, for example, provide more rights for criminal defendants and criminal suspects than are safeguarded under the United States Constitution. States like Alaska, Oregon, Washington have all been at the forefront of using state constitutions where the United States Constitution fails. This is not a new concept. It's been true throughout American history. In fact, in 1977, then Supreme Court Justice William Brennan wrote a famous article in the Harvard Law Review urging state Supreme Courts to use state constitutions to write more protection of rights. We've seen examples of this under state constitutions, state laws, just in the last several years. On June 24th, 2022, the Supreme Court in Dobbs versus Jackson's Health Organization overruled Roe versus Wade. A number of states, including California, strengthened their state constitutional protection for reproductive choice. Other states have adopted laws in this regard. As the Supreme Court is cutting back on the protection of rights in so many areas, state Supreme Courts, under state constitutions, state legislatures using their authority can do so. And keep in mind that in most states, cities have home rule. And cities, for their residents, provide more protection of rights so long as they don't violate the United States Constitution or state law. Now, of course, this is going to vary across the country by state. Also, where the Supreme Court has prohibited something, then states can't overcome that. Where the Supreme Court, for example, has prohibited certain gun regulations, states can't overcome that under their state constitutions. but where the Supreme Court has failed to protect rights, where federal law fails to do so, this is a place where states can step in. There's a second way in which states can step in that's important, and that's refusing to implement or cooperate with undesirable federal policies. The Supreme Court has articulated what is called the anti-commandeering doctrine. This says that the federal government cannot commandeer state and local governments. The federal government can't force states to adopt laws or regulations or implement federal mandates. The initial case to articulate this was New York versus United States in 1992. It involved the Federal Low-Level Radioactive Waste Disposal Act. It required that every state clean up its nuclear waste by 1996 or be deemed to take title to them and be liable for any harms they caused. The Supreme Court, in opinion by Justice Sandy O'Connor, said Congress can't force states to implement a federal mandate. She said this would undermine the separate sovereignty of the states. It would frustrate, she said, accountability. The Supreme Court held, in many instances reaffirmed, that it violates the 10th Amendment for Congress to commandeer state and local governments. Another example that's quite relevant to the modern situation and the ability of state and local governments to refuse to cooperate was Prince versus United States in 1997. It involved a provision of the Federal Brady Handgun Control Act that said the state and local governments had to do background checks before issuing permits for firearms. The Supreme Court declared this unconstitutional. The court said once more that Congress was conscripting state and local governments, forcing them to administer a federal mandate. The Supreme Court said that violates the 10th Amendment. Well, let me explain why Prince is so relevant to the current moment.

0: ruled against the Trump administration. They ruled here in favor of state and local governments. They said Congress, the president, can't force state and local governments to cooperate with ICE. And there are very good reasons why state and local governments refuse to do so. Witnesses, victims of crime, won't come forward to the police, say no, it's likely to lead to their being deported. Parents won't send their children to school if they fear it's going to mean that the children, the families, get deported. Sick people, even with communicable diseases, won't go for treatment if it means that they're going to be deported. And so this is why state and local governments have often declared themselves sanctuary jurisdictions. It's not sanctuary in the literal sense. Obviously, a state or local government has no authority to block federal enforcement. But state and local governments do have the authority to refuse to cooperate with ICE. There's good reasons for them to be sanctuaries in this sense. And so far, the lower courts have ruled in their favors. And so this is just an example of how state and local governments can resist by refusing to cooperate. Third, state and local governments can bring civil and even criminal actions against those who violate the law. We have seen attorney generals in progressive states bring literally dozens of lawsuits against the Trump administration since January 20th, 2025, when the Trump administration has adopted clearly unconstitutional policies. State attorney generals been at the forefront of bringing such challenges. As an example, when the federal government has cut off billions of dollars of money illegally, state attorney generals have stepped in to bring lawsuits. Also, states have the ability to bring criminal prosecutions against federal officers when they violate the law. Being a federal officer doesn't create an immunity from criminal prosecution. And so we saw after the tragic shootings by ICE agents in Minnesota, the initiation of criminal prosecutions. I know that criminal prosecutions are being thought of in other places where ICE agents have needlessly taken away lives, violated people's rights. So in this way, state and local governments can step in when the federal government is going to be unlikely and unwilling to do so. These are just some examples of how state and local governments can fight back against the violation of rights. State and local governments can fight back to enforce the Constitution. But at the same time, law professors can play a key role. Law professors, especially tenured professors, have the ability to speak out without fear of reprisal. Law professors, universities, don't depend on federal funds. There aren't sanctions that the government can impose against them. And there's so many ways that law professors can and should fight back. We have the opportunity to be opinion leaders with regard to law. We can write op-eds in major newspapers. Op-eds are important in shaping public opinion. Op-eds are important in giving people arguments so that they can persuade others. At the same time, law professors have the ability to develop innovative strategies, opportunities for how the law should be developed. This can be in law review articles. It can be in books. Law professors are almost always lawyers. They have the opportunity to consult in terms of legal strategy. They have the opportunity to write amicus briefs. They have the opportunity to litigation on their own. In fact, I'm co-counsel with another professor from UC Berkeley on behalf of the University of California faculty and researchers who had grants cut off. We've had over $1 billion in grants restored through the lawsuit that we brought. I think it's so important at this time that we all be informed, that we all be involved, that we all speak out. And in all of these ways, law professors can play a key role in informing others, in speaking out, in being involved to fight back for the Constitution.
1: That was Dean Erwin Chemerinsky. Now we get down to the grassroots efforts by citizens to call this Trump administration to account, beginning with Kira Havens of Citizens Impeachment, an organization that connects American citizens with a single goal to get the

0: United States Congress to impeach Donald Trump, convict him, and remove him from power. Kira Havens is a United States Air Force veteran, a former scientist, and a longtime political activist.
1: I am not a politician. I'm a scientist and a veteran, right? But I swore the same oath that every member of Congress swears, to support and defend the Constitution against all enemies, foreign and domestic. And at that moment, in April 2025, when we were at weird tariffs and people getting fired illegally and Liberty Day, that was enough for me, a citizen, to say, this is it. This president is unconstitutional, anti-constitutional, needs to be impeached. And it was easy to find people to come with us. We found 1,000 people in the space of a week willing to email their representatives. We had one person in every single congressional district, and we drafted an article of impeachment on tyranny. That article is in Sri Thanadar's article of impeachment resolution, HRES 353. It exists. It is there. We did that. In a week, we did that. 3 weeks later, it was on the floor of the House, ready for a vote. And then what happened? I'm sure y'all can guess. This is Steve Cohen's talk, right? Leadership stepped in and said, no, we are not doing that. We are not going to have a vote on impeachment. Not now, not ever. Jeffries is still saying this. He is still in the papers saying impeachment is not a priority. And in fact, when I spoke with Representative Thanadar today outside this room, he said he was not going to bring that article of impeachment to a vote this term. He is going to wait till after the midterms. Despite that speech he gave, despite the fact that he has put 3 impeachment resolutions to the Judiciary Committee, he is not going to force a vote on them because leadership does not want it to happen. For me, this is unacceptable. So after many, many meetings with Congress, with constituents, asking them, are you going to take any action? Will you impeach? Will you use Rule 9, the rule that allows any member of the House to bring a privileged resolution like impeachment to the floor for a vote within 2 legislative days, just like Al Green did? Will you do that? The answer over and over again was no, not till after the midterms. So we started Courage for Democracy. Because if these folks here in this Congress do not have courage, I'm going to find people that do. And Courage for Democracy was able to bring together 150 candidates that were pro-impeachment. Two of them are, well, one of them is in the room now. 2 of them were in the room this morning. We have now 17, I'm sorry, yesterday was Arizona's primaries. We have 19 of these candidates headed to the general election. That is at least 13 million people that get to vote for Courage on the ballot in November. Everybody has agency. Everybody has a role that they can play. Everybody can take action. As a private citizen, I can say, man, there are a lot of things wrong with what's happening. In fact, I wrote several articles of impeachment, tyranny, treason, obstruction of justice, and of course, corruption, right? Members of Congress have more power than that. They need to do more than say things. They have to take action. Courage is an action. It's what you do after you say the words that really matters. And every single member of Congress is able to take action. They are able to introduce articles of impeachment, and they are refusing. That is why we have brought in people to take their place. Because that, at the foundation of it, is democracy. If the majority of Americans want impeachment, well, then the folks representing them need to pursue that. And if they don't, they need to be ready to give up their seat.
2: All right.
1: Thank you. So that is what I do. I stand up and I refuse to take no for an answer. And then I find other folks that will also have that same mindset as they proceed. And what we could use is your help. We could use your help, your connections, your resources, and your time, because we are new and we are coming in from outside, but we absolutely have the determination and the grit to make this happen. And I can vouch for every single one of those candidates that are headed into that general election. They are going to introduce articles of impeachment. They are not going to waffle, and they are going to follow the courage of their convictions to impeach, convict, and remove this president. So please do come talk to us. We'd love to work with you, and we'd be real, real happy to build this movement.
0: That was Kira Havens of Citizens Impeachment. To wrap up here, let's hear from Jessica Denson, a former Trump campaign aide who the campaign tried to silence after she complained she'd been sexually harassed by a co-worker. Ms. Denson leads the organization Remove the Regime.
3: Thank you to Ralph Nader and Bruce Fine for having me here today. This is, you know, we had this about a month or two ago when the Iran war was underway, as it still is illegally to this day, when Donald Trump was making genocidal threats. At that time, Representative John Larson had just filed 13 articles of impeachment against this president. It's as though Congress treats the one constitutional mechanism that we have to address the daily lawlessness of this administration as some kind of child's play or game that really can't be utilized. We have been goaded into thinking that the one constitutional method at our disposal cannot be put into practice. And this is complete up is down thinking. For everything that Donald Trump throws at the fan, his daily egregious, flagrant violations of this of the Constitution and the members of his cabinet that join him in this lawlessness and sycophancy, this should be met with equal measure of constitutional enforcement. We have one method that the founders gave us to address these high crimes and misdemeanors, and it is Article 2, Section 4. My activism has been laser focused on making sure that the people in Congress, whose duty it is to carry out enforcement of Article 2, Section 4, do not get off the hook. So many of the mass mobilizations have been a beautiful example of Americans exercising their free speech rights, of pushing back against this administration. But the missing component that I have seen in this work over the past year and a half has been the pressure on Congress, letting these people get off the hook, letting them move from day to day, only treating, as John Larson did 2.5 months ago now, impeachment as a performative measure, where they file articles of impeachment, let them sit and die in committee, and we go on with our days, our lives. It's just another day as this administration has a paramilitary force, otherwise known as ICE, literally murdering people in the streets. How many more people are going to die on the streets? How many more people are going to die in these illegal concentration camps? How many more people are going to die in this illegal war? How many more unjust prosecutions are going to be brought, or vast violations of the Emoluments Clause and the power of the purse that Congress has at the expense of the U.S. taxpayer? This is such an insult on our dignity and our rights as we the people. And I am just laser focused on getting people to put their energy and their ire directly where it belongs, on members of Congress to act. And that is specifically, and I keep referencing Representative John Larson, because he is one right now who could be forcing a vote on those 13 articles of impeachment that he filed back in April. But instead, what has he been told? Maybe he's been told by his friends in the Democratic leadership there in that body that they're going to withdraw funding for his upcoming primary if he does this. Maybe he's been told that it's politically unviable. This is completely backwards thinking. The American people, in particularly Democratic primary voters, are looking for fighters. For God's sakes, what could you do better than to exert the power that you have, this one privilege in the House, Rule 9, that gives any member of the Congress, including the minority, the ability to force a vote anytime? Why would you sit on that? Why would you wait? Instead, in my activism, I've had to resort to relying on literally one congressman. This is so pathetic. He is a dear friend, and I am so grateful for him. But to this day, I think it is pathetic that I have to rely on one congressman to bring forth articles of impeachment and force votes, and that's Representative Green. This should be happening by any serious member of the Democratic Party to begin with. I absolutely think the pressure needs to be on Republicans as well, and there's a lot of vulnerable ones that we can move to. But the opposition party in this country has failed, utterly failed, in using the constitutional mechanism that they have before them to force accountability for this lawlessness that we're experiencing. So we have had mass mobilizations. About 2 weeks ago, we had a historic event at Capitol Hill with Major Jason Watson. This man sacrificed a 17-year let this be lost on no one, a 17-year military career, multiple medals of commendation. He is the father of two young children. He put everything on the line because he felt as though his oath to defend the Constitution required that he speak out and not wait one more moment to demand explicitly and specifically that both Donald Trump and J.D. Vance be impeached, convicted, and removed. If a man who has served in the military for 17 years is willing to put that all on the line, what does that say about the seriousness of the crisis that our democracy is facing and what a shameful, abysmal betrayal our members of Congress are committing right now by not acting to impeach, convict, and remove Trump from office?
0: That was Jessica Denson of Remove the Regime. And that concludes our program. For more from the impeachment symposium, stick around for the wrap-up at RalphNaderRadioHour.com. I'm Steve Scrovan. Thank you for tuning in. Join us next week on the Ralph Nader Radio Hour when we welcome Professor Robert Reich to talk about the winning 10-point agenda he has put together for the Democratic Party. Until then.

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2: You're listening to Tectonic, a production of WFMU in Jersey City, New Jersey. Tectonic covers our shift to a digital future, exploring technology, how it affects us, and what we can do about it. And now, today's episode. Hey everybody, welcome to another episode of Tectonic. My name is Mark Hurst, I'll be your host for the next hour. Thanks so much for joining. I've got a really interesting and I think important show for you today. It's about delivery workers and how they are exploited by tech companies. Now, when I say delivery workers, let me explain. A lot of people use apps like Uber Eats or DoorDash or Grubhub, and there are others, to order food to be delivered, usually by somebody on a bike or e-bike or moped. The process on the customer side is pretty straightforward. You open the app, you select whatever food you're going to order, you submit the order, and maybe along the way you select a tip, and then a while later the delivery worker shows up. What customers don't see is the experience from the delivery worker's perspective, how they're always racing to keep up with the demands of the algorithm, and how the workers can be fired by the AI, by the algorithm, if they're just a few minutes behind schedule. Sometimes they can be fired when they don't do anything wrong, just because the AI made a mistake. They can get fired on the spot and lose their livelihood. The tech companies don't seem to care very much. They don't give a lot of service to the workers. You know, everything is automated, so they're sending them to chatbots a lot. They certainly don't want to pay the delivery workers very much, and they definitely, these tech companies definitely don't want to provide benefits. They want to treat the delivery workers as contractors. I would say they want to treat them as disposable. And worst of all, to my mind, there's, as bad as all that is, there's evidence that some of the tech companies have been stealing the workers' tips. So on the customer side, when you tap in the app to give the worker some amount of money or some percentage of the order, that doesn't always get to the worker. And we're going to hear about that today. Sometimes the workers will get a little bit of it, but they often don't get the full amount that the customer put in for the worker. So those are some of the issues. And this was all in mind when I visited the Workers Justice Project in Brooklyn not long ago. I was accompanied by audio engineer Todd Mazursky, who's worked with me on some past episodes of Tectonic. And by the way, it was Todd's idea originally for this episode, so thanks to Todd for that. And while I was there, I talked to delivery workers themselves and some staffers who work at the Workers' Justice Project. And in particular, I talked to people with one of their initiatives, which is called Los Deliveristas Unidos, which is fighting for the rights of delivery workers. So in this episode, we're going to hear that audio footage. We're going to hear directly from delivery workers and from some folks from the Workers Justice Project and or Los Deliveristas Unidos. Thanks to Todd Mazursky for leading the audio production. And if you want links to these projects and some other resources, you can go and find them on the episode page at the Tectonic website, which is tectonic.fm, tectonic.fm, and click into the episode about Los Deliveristas Unidos. So let's get started with our first clip. This first clip is a couple of people talking to me about how being a delivery worker in New York City is very dangerous. In fact, the data suggests it's one of the most dangerous jobs in the entire city. So first we're going to hear from William talking about his experience as a delivery worker. And then we're going to hear from Gabriel Montero, who's with the Workers' Justice Project. Let's go ahead now and listen to that first clip here on Tectonic.
3: When I started doing deliveries, I was thinking that it was like a very normal experience. But to be honest, since I started, I was passing very difficult times doing this job, especially in the winter time or when it was raining. Out there, you're facing a lot of issues, the traffic, people who want to steal your bike or your motorcycle. When you're doing deliveries also, you can fall down easily, get injured. So I think this is one of the most dangerous job in the world. But I try to do my best every day just to make happy customers, people.
2: Reports have come out from CUNY showing that one in five workers has faced an injury on the job. We know that the death and mortality rate is the highest in the city. It's five times the rate of construction. Every year, delivery workers continue to be killed on the job. This is linked to the algorithms because the algorithms don't take into account street conditions, weather patterns. I mean, the thing to keep in mind is unlike any other occupation, delivery work ramps up when the weather gets bad. That's not even true in construction. In construction, you stop working. These guys start working even more because people don't want to leave their homes. And they're happy to do that. It's their pride to do this job. But it means that they're out there in some of the most extreme conditions, in flooding, in blizzards, in smoke from wildfires from Canada, in extreme heat. They're competing with this very limited space without protected bike lanes against cars and trucks and all these other people moving through the city. And when you combine that with algorithms that are designed to maximize profit and minimize consideration for workers and their conditions, it just leads to a very, very high accident rate. In addition to the fact that these workers, they are working at night, many of them face assault and robbery in the city. That's just a fact of their job. So all that combined leads to this being one of the most dangerous jobs in New York.
3: Just because this is an internet job or, I don't know, they don't offer us medical or insurance or anything to deliveristas. So we just need to take to our pockets to buy the electric bike. We need to take our own medical insurance. They don't offer like a good things just to get this job properly, you know?
4: Okay, so that again was William and Gabriel, who works at the Workers' Justice Project. And as you heard, these delivery workers are not getting benefits. They even have to buy their own bike in order to do the deliveries. And for such a dangerous job, the data suggests it's very dangerous given the injury rate. There's almost no support and no rights, as you might see, for example, in some other working professions that have some dangers. So that's going to be a theme that we hear throughout the show. We can go to the second clip now. This is, again, talking about the experience of delivery workers in this job. And in this clip, we're specifically going to hear about the tech companies stealing the tips that customers have tried through the app to give to the workers. We're going to hear from delivery workers Gustavo and Papa about the app companies skimming the money that really should have gone to the delivery workers. Here it is.
5: I hear that this app MotoClick, now they steal workers' money, and then if you not show up on time, they penalize you with $2-3 of your money and the tip, and then they keep the tip. 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
6: Sometimes you go see like the customer add like $2, $1. 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But Uber is bad. $3, $4. Yeah, I mean, like, I don't work with Uber.
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8: The customer order is something like almost like $500. Uber pay me only like $4 to $5, something like this. Someone's going to order 500 food, and it doesn't have, like, give, like, the tips to the driver. And those orders are difficult because it's a large order. You need to carry this order very carefully.
7: Of course.
8: You need to have, like, a large bag to be able to carry this order.
7: That's very
8: so
7: difficult.
8: It need like, more effort from the driver. This is a big bag, 80 liter. Whenever I went to deliver, a customer asked me, how do you carry all those food? and then I'm receiving only like $5 to carry those food to you. I'm not receiving tips. It's not fair.
4: Okay, and that again was the delivery workers talking about the experience of the tech companies stealing or skimming their tips. Gustavo and Papa talking about that. And you heard Uber is bad and DoorDash the same thing. And this was something that came up repeatedly in the conversations, that there really was no love for the delivery companies, especially not for Uber, that is to say Uber Eats, and DoorDash. I really did not hear anything positive about those companies. And what these delivery workers are saying in regards to their tips is that when they have a huge order that, you know, overloads the bike and it's very heavy and it takes a lot of time and energy to get it safely to the customer, the delivery worker suspects that the app is not accurately reporting what the customer put in, because they're saying customers with these huge orders, customers are just giving them $2 or $3, and they can't believe that consistently that all of the customers are giving such meager tips with these large orders. And so here we see the opaqueness of these systems, where the company knows if they're skimming the tips, but the delivery worker doesn't know and has no way to find out. So the opacity works to the advantage of the companies if they would like to exploit these workers. This is a pattern we've seen in all sorts of instances of tech companies exploiting people who use their technology, in this case, delivery workers. By the way, I did ask workers if they liked cash tips, and they said yes. So that is always an option. If you are going to use one of these apps, you can decide to give them a cash tip instead of or in addition to the online, you know, app-based tip that might get skimmed. Okay, let's move on to the third clip. This is also talking about the experience of the job. And in this case, we're going to hear delivery worker saying that there is a particular problem when, for example, late at night, a customer places an order and then falls asleep. The company tells the delivery worker to put the order outside the door and take a photo of it. But later on, the customer wakes up and without checking for the food, they just cancel the order. And you can guess who has to pay the price for that. He mentions DCW, by the way, and that's New York City's Department of Consumer and Worker Protection. Let's go ahead and hear this clip.
6: Sometimes the customer can order food and, like, sleep. If they wake up, they're going to cancel the order. When you go, like, to their address and you call them, after, like, you call customer care, they're gonna say you can leave the food somewhere safe and like take a picture. But the problem is like after like couple of hours you gonna see that order was canceled and the first responsible is gonna be you. That's why like right now I stop working like at the night time.
4: Customers keep falling asleep.
6: Yeah.
8: Sometimes we go to pick up the order and the restaurant doesn't have all the items because the customer order like 10 items, but the restaurant only have like 6 items. And then the customer say, cancel the order. So waiting there, trying to like, get in touch with the restaurant to see if they have all the items, or maybe trying to contact the customer to say, I'm here, but they don't have all the items. They cancel the order and you don't get any pay. Oh. So when you estimate this money, it was almost like $3,150,000 from Uber. Like the three application is $5 million. So right now we are doing this one here, Uber settlement. Whoever work like from September 2023 until September 2024, they can come here. We're going to try to apply for them with DCW to file a complaint to see if they are eligible to get some money. Uber was stealing the money.
3: We're doing outreach. I went in Flushing like 2 years ago. A lot of Chinese community that complain a lot from Hungry Panda. The company, they have a facility in Flushing who supposedly they assistant workers. But if you get a complaint in front of them, they're going to deactivate your account after you leave. Yeah, I hear some cases related to retaliations. And also Hungry Panda is one of the companies who, before you start delivering with the one customer, you need to pick up 5 or 6 orders before to start delivering the food to the customers. So after that, the company is going to start saying, why are you delay to deliver the order, the worker was saying, like, you send me to one restaurant, to the second one, to the third one, to the fourth one. So you don't even have a space in a regular bike, or an electric bike, or a moped to put all the orders in a delivery bag. So on top of that, they say, are you delaying delivering the food for the customer? So this is very unfair.
4: So they say, you made a pickup at a restaurant, but you're not allowed to deliver it to the customer.
3: No, you need to pick it up.
4: Because you have to go
3: everything.
4: To a different restaurant and pick yeah. up a, and then another,
3: yes.
4: and then another pickup.
3: Yes.
4: Now your moped is all overloaded
3: full.
4: With all this food.
3: Yes.
4: And the first customer is getting angry because they've
3: yeah,
4: been waiting a long time.
3: Because maybe it's cold.
4: Right.
3: Maybe it's cold, the food. And maybe they're saying, oh, it's too long time. I passed 1 hour.
4: You and then if food. You go to the center, the Hungry Panda Worker Center in Flushing yeah. and complain,
3: yeah.
4: then you get deactivated.
3: You get deactivated.
4: Okay, that was delivery workers talking about the unfair treatment having to do with order cancellations and angry customers. And it comes back to, again, the asymmetry of power of the tech companies pushing the responsibility fully onto the delivery workers, even when it has something to do with a failure of their own technology or their own process, the tech company's own process. That last example had to do with a company called Hungry Panda, which is one of the smaller delivery apps here in New York City. It's Chinese-owned, but it is popular in some neighborhoods. And as you heard, if the delivery worker picks up from a restaurant and wants to get it right to the customer, they are often prevented by the algorithm, which says, no, you have to pick up again and again and again at these other restaurants. And if the first customer gets angry, guess who takes the blame? It's not the Hungry Panda app code. I can guarantee you that. So those first three clips, I think, give you a sense of some of the issues that delivery workers are facing day to day and stated in the words of the delivery workers themselves. I thought that was really important that we include their voices so they can tell us their experience trying to fulfill these orders, trying to do a good job, and what happens to them along the way. So that sets the stage for Los Deliveristas Unidos, which is this group inside the Workers' Justice Project, which is fighting for the rights of delivery workers. And I was delighted to speak to the founder of Los Deliveristas Unidos, a gentleman named Gustavo Ache. He's going to talk in this next clip about the founding of Los Deliveristas Unidos, starting with how he became a delivery worker in the first place, which was shortly after he moved to New York City from Ecuador. And this was early days. This was the 20-teens, at a time before the tech companies really tuned the algorithms to start stealing workers' tips. In fact, as you'll hear, Gustavo remembers the moment when the companies started stealing the tips. Let's hear from Gustavo in this next clip.
5: So for many years, I was working for like a restaurant from here and there. In 2015, 16, I have a lot of friends. They start telling me that there is a new way to make money in like much easy or without pressure, without like a scheduling. And then...
4: And that meant on the phone.
5: Yep. So I went to get my first smartphone. And then I have a friend. He told me how to do it and then apply. And then I was in the app. So in the beginning, it was really good. I can't complain. The flexibility that offers was there. You can work wherever you want, anytime you want. It was really good. But I noticed the change from like in the beginning, like a month later, 2 months later, and then went tough. In 2018, I noticed that they started stealing tips. Because I see the difference sometimes when we drop the food, you see the difference of amount from the receipt from the restaurant. The difference sometimes when there is a big order, sometimes we know that when people spend like $100, they have to give you like a $20, $25 a tip. But sometimes we see in the app it's only $10, $5. And I start notice that. But so
4: you said in 2015 you started using the smartphone. 2016, 17 started making deliveries based on orders that came in through these apps. And for a while, it was a good arrangement. You're making good money. It was convenient. You could set your own hours. And then it changed. And you suspected or you saw that the companies were stealing your tips. That must have been very disappointing to think that a company was building this app on the smartphone to steal your tips.
5: Yeah, it was really tough. I made my complaint, asked them how this happened. And they said, next time if you have a complaint, you have to have proof. So when I see something weird in the orders, so I have to start take pictures. So from there, I see something wrong. Like what I did is I called them and they say, something wrong here. Okay, you have proof? Yes. This is the customer receipt or the screenshot from the customer. And then, so I did that. A lot of time I asked the customer, how much the tip that you prove you gave me? And they said, I give you this amount. And then, what is that? It's not enough? No, it's not the problem. I want to make sure I got the right amount. And they said, take the screenshot. And sometimes when you say that, sometimes you feel a little bad because customers say, okay, that's not enough, so you want more, so give another $5 thing extra. But I wasn't doing that for that purpose, because I was trying to...
4: You're trying to get the proof that the company asked for. Let's talk about the founding of Los Deliveristas Unidos.
5: Yeah, so in the middle of the pandemic, I was offering my free time to the Worker Justice Project. We started to connect with more workers. And October 15 is when we make our first rally. And that day, I was expecting like a 50, 60 workers, but it turned to like, I think, 600 workers.
4: Really?
5: It was really impressive for me. When I saw those people, I was late in that day to enjoy them. The rally, but was a big number, and I said, wow. And that's when media start asking about who you are, what you want, what you need. So a lot of other workers were scared of talking to the media. So that's why the director of Workers' Justice, I don't have no choice. Can you speak to the media? Can you do this? Okay, so I was here and there. So from then, nowadays, like all the time I spoke to media and say, talk about the truth. I talk about the issues that we're facing with these apps. And as you know, that's the first rally was in the middle of the pandemic, in October 15, 2020. But we started thinking on how to make this much bigger. In April 21, it's when we made that big rally too. And that day, I spent 1 month on the streets, like a back and forth every day in my free time. The day that when we started the march, I never see that big number on my life, like a follow me, because some person said to me, hey, you're the one who make this happen. I say, I don't know. And see my back, and he said, this is like a couple thousand people following you. It's like it broke me, because this is the power when you have it. Like you keep move forward and then you're fighting for the people. And from there, I see a lot of people that say, thank you for this. Thanks for you doing this for us.
4: And that was Gustavo Ache, who's the founder of Los Deliveristas Unidos, talking about the early days before he founded it, starting out as a delivery worker in New York City before the tips started getting stolen, and then seeing the moment when the tips started getting stolen, and then, as he said, spending time at the Workers' Justice Project, and then starting up Los Deliveristas Unidos and having these marches with thousands of people following him. And it's just inspiring to hear that story. And one of the things that I take away from that is that in the early days, the companies were able to operate without stealing tips. There is a way to operate a business without stealing from contractors. So, I mean, it's crazy to have to even say that out loud, but there is a way to conduct business without defrauding the people who are working with you. The other thing is, you might have noticed that Gustavo said the phrase, keep moving forward. That was his mantra while I was speaking with him, and you'll hear it again. In fact, we're going to go to the next clip and continue with Gustavo talking now about the results that Los Deliveristas Unidos has already notched up. He's going to be talking about their fight for minimum pay, and he also talks about a Deliverista hub near New York City's City Hall, which is this place where Deliveristas can charge their phones and have some shelter from the elements. And it's a repurposed structure that used to be an old newsstand that was no longer used and was falling into disrepair. And Gustavo took the lead, and now it's something great. So another impressive story. Let's go ahead now and listen to this clip with Gustavo. And we'll also hear from William and Gabriel from the Workers' Justice Project later on in the clip. What are you most proud of that the union has already done?
5: Passing the minimum pay. As you know, they take us to court. They bring an army of lawyers against us. I noticed that when we went to court, and I see it's just a group of workers against like 50 lawyers. They show up with boxes of paper. I don't know if they show us to like impress us.
4: Probably expensive suits,
5: yeah,
4: too.
5: And then somebody told me that they hire the most expensive lawyers in New York City. They invest a lot of money in this. This corporation, they hire like workers to come against us. Workers that who was with us come against us. So like they used a really good tactic on union busting against us. But for me, it was like a moment they say, I have to keep moving forward. I went out, sometimes workers like are trying to face me, like say, why you did that? What's up? Yep, I'm not going to talk to you. I know what I'm doing and just got to keep moving forward. But it was really hard because a lot of people making memes, crazy jokes on me. As you see, I'm a little heavy. But I was sitting home one night, I remember, and my wife said that she's crying. She said, why are you doing this? This is not good for you. I saw you, you're so tough, you're not crying. I was sitting there, I'm okay. But inside of me, I said, oh man, so what I have to do? This has to stop, or gonna give up, or gonna keep moving forward. But as you see, we passed through that crazy storm, and now we're here, we keep moving forward, and then.
4: And you have minimum pay.
5: Yeah, we have the minimum pay.
4: You recently launched a new Deliverista hub, yeah, by City Hall in New York City.
5: Mm-hmm. The Deliverista Hub, something that come on my mind on the middle of the pandemic, because delivery workers, we don't have nowhere to rest, nowhere to sit. And one day I remember I came from Midtown Manhattan, and then it was raining a lot. I stand with my friends for a little bit. We was hiding in the building scaffold, and we stand there for like a half hour, and then I said to them, I gotta go home. And I noticed those new stands, nobody used it. And the next day we went to doing outreach with the director for the Worker Justice, and I tell her, there's a lot of those little things nobody uses.
4: No one uses
5: and
4: the newsstand.
5: Said, you're asking too much. So relax.
4: People have told you that a lot.
5: She said, no, you're crazy. The city's not going to give this spot because it's running by, I don't know, maybe for, by DOT or park. And they're not easy to deal with them. But as time goes, things change. And then I hear that one later, some Chuck Schumer support your idea. So things happen when you keep moving forward and keep talking and talking.
3: I hear you. The city have a settlement with Hungry Panda because the company, when they start the minimum pay in 2023, they denied to pay the minimum pay to delivery workers. So right now they have to pay a lot of money for all those workers who was working at that time.
4: Are you hopeful about the future for delivery workers? It just seems like between Hungry Panda, Uber, DoorDash, Grubhub, there are these very powerful, very rich corporations, mm-hmm, that are trying to steal from you. Mm-hmm. Do you feel like there's a bright future for delivery workers?
3: It's always a bright future if you don't surrender. 7 years ago, we don't even have nothing. Now we want a lot of things. A package of legislation who can afford delivery workers to use the bathrooms after the pandemic, because at that time, during the pandemic, we don't have anything at all. Delivery worker, they can decide if you don't want to cross bridges and tunnels. You can set up the distance before you start working. The minimum pay in December 4, 2023. The 1332 legislation who protect delivery worker for deactivation, we're still working on that, but we won last year, and it's going to be into effect, I think, next year.
9: We fought for and won fair pay for these workers in 2023. Imagine, you know, you used to make on average like $5 an hour for doing this work. And the reason we call it fair pay is that these workers receive no benefits and help from the companies they work for. They have to pay for their bikes, they have to pay for their batteries, their parking, their phones. They have no medical insurance, no insurance of any kind. So it's fair to pay them a wage that they can live on in the one of the most expensive cities in the world.
4: And that was, that last voice was Gabriel Montero from the Workers' Justice Project. We also heard from William and also Gustavo Ache, founder of Los Deliveristas Unidos, talking about, all three gentlemen talking about the results that the movement has won already, including minimum pay, and they are beginning to work on this issue of deactivations, this sudden firing by algorithm, which we're going to get to in the next clip. Before we get there, I just want to say, if you are just tuning in, you are listening to Tectonic. My name is Mark Hurst. We are about halfway through the show and halfway through the clips that I am playing of my and Todd Mazursky's visit to Los Deliveristas Unidos, which is part of the Workers' Justice Project, which is in Brooklyn, which is in New York City, if all that makes sense. And if you'd like links to those organizations and other resources, you can find them on the Tectonic website, tectonic.fm, T-E-C-H-tonic.fm. Click into the episode for the delivery workers or Los Deliveristas Unidos, and you'll see everything there. Let's move on to the next clip, in which we're going to be talking about the immediate crisis that they are facing right now, which is the plague of deactivations. Now, let me set this up. When Todd and I showed up at the Workers' Justice Project, where Los Deliveristas Unidos is based, that particular day, there was a line out the door of delivery workers waiting to get in to ask for help. And almost all of them, I learned, were asking for the same kind of help, which is, what do I do now that I've been deactivated? It wasn't just one or two delivery workers who got fired by algorithm. It was dozens of them that day. And what I heard from the staffers that I talked to is that that was one of the shorter lines they had seen recently. They had had hundreds per day of workers, delivery workers, coming and complaining that they had been deactivated without cause by these tech companies. Totally unjust and unfair. These tech companies treating these workers as disposable and using code, opaque code, to just hand out deactivations willy-nilly. And these delivery workers were worried to frantic because this was their livelihood and it had just disappeared. And the one source of help that they could get was at Los Deliveristas Unidos and the Workers' Justice Project. So let's hear about these unjust deactivations. We're going to hear from William, who we've heard from before, and a new voice, we're going to hear from Yadira Sanchez, who is the co-founder of the Workers' Justice Project. And then we're going to hear again from Gabriel Montero giving examples of the deactivations that the workers have suffered. Here it is. When I came to the office today, I noticed a line out the door of delivery workers waiting to come in and get help.
3: Yes.
4: As you meet with them as they come in to get help, what are some of the complaints or concerns or questions that you're hearing from them?
3: The most frequent question is deactivations.
4: Deactivations.
3: Yes. Unjust deactivations.
4: Unjust
3: actually.
4: Deactivations.
3: Yeah. I know that all those delivery corporations, they contract those scientists from Silicon Valley. and mostly the system, the robot is who really deactivate a person, you know?
4: It's not a person who's doing it. It's a computer, an algorithm.
3: It's an algorithm. So one example is the lady that was in front of me right now. She said, I'd cut my hair. I remember that at time I took a picture. My hair was curly. So the algorithm deactivated my account just because it said that it wasn't me.
4: Right, because the delivery workers have to check in on the app to show that it's really them. And mm-hmm. so it uses facial recognition.
3: Facial recognition,
4: but
3: yeah.
4: The algorithm, in this case, as the woman told you, had a problem. The algorithm could not tell that it was the same person, just mm-hmm. with a different hairstyle.
3: Exactly. They're using that technology, but it's not fair. I don't know. It's something between the machine and the worker. But the company, they don't take the responsibility just to help all those people. So right now, we have thousands and thousands of workers who are deactivated by a machine, and the company, they don't invest enough money to contract a real person and take the cases one by one.
4: And so what is a worker supposed to do? Like the woman you mentioned, she took a photo of herself, like the company asked. She has a different hairstyle. She gets deactivated. Now she has maybe no income. What is she supposed to do?
3: Exactly. There is a lot of people in the same situation, people who support their families in their countries. So we have a lot of people that pass more than 6 months, a year, waiting for get back his application, but the company, they don't respond because they have an automatic algorithm to make appeals.
4: They have an automatic algorithm to make appeals.
3: Appeals, yeah. So if you call the customer service, for example, DoorDash, they're going to say, oh, I'm going to send you the form, and the form is a first system that is supposedly checking a person, but it's not. It's a robot. It's a machine. So the majority of the cases of the workers who make appeals, they deny right away, like 2 or 3 days.
4: So they have an algorithm just denying the appeals one after another.
3: Exactly. They don't have a real person. And also, those delivery corporations, they contract a third-party companies in Latin American countries. For example, Colombia, Mexico. So they just have like a guide, like a piece of paper. So they can read, oh, I'm so sorry to hear that you got deactivated. So this is the thing that you can do. But they don't offer enough customer service just to help people.
10: We normally have 200 or 300 people outside waiting for us to be helped. Today is what, Wednesday. You should come on Mondays and see how difficult it is actually. Like, we have double the number outside. We're happy and we're able to help the community or the workers, but we also understand that the companies need to invest a lot more in support, at least to help the workers to fix their internal issues with the company. They have to have people trained. They have to have, you know, offices open, like in real person. And being honest, you know, like, we can reactivate you because of this and this, or you need to have this and this, or offer trainings. Because in many of the cases, workers are deactivated just because don't have any experience doing deliveries. And that leads to a deactivation. For example, if a worker doesn't have a 99% rate, good average, 1%, 98 rate, can get somebody being deactivated. So if somebody does two wrong things, they get deactivated.
4: And it might not be their fault.
10: And it might not be their fault. There are many different issues why workers are deactivated, things that are out of their control. For example, like according to the limit right now, they cannot go over the speed limit of 15 miles per hour. And some of the workers are being deactivated because they take prolonged time, when in reality the worker took 5 minutes longer or 8 minutes longer, because it happens that on that day, 3 or 4 lights were in red, and he needs to follow the law, and this person gets deactivated. 8 minutes difference from the average time that the worker should be taking to deliver something. So in a way, the company is pushing the worker to go over the limit and he's being punished if he follows the law.
9: We've seen hundreds, if not over 1,000 workers in the past couple of weeks who have been deactivated. But I'll just step back and say the problem that we're seeing, we believe, is retaliation. Retaliation for the fact that we fought for and won fair pay for these workers in 2023. Imagine, you know, you used to make on average like $5 an hour for doing this work. And so what we saw was these app companies begin to really restrict the time that these workers have to deliver. Because now the companies, rightly so, have to pay them for every minute that they're working. They no longer can try to bait workers and have them fight one against another to see in a race to the bottom who will take a delivery for the least amount of money. No, now they have to get paid a fair wage. So they have calculated and they have their algorithms calculate to maximize their profits. What's the least amount of time we can get a worker to do this delivery? And what we find is that these are really unrealistic for these workers. And we think it serves two purposes. One is it's deactivation is discipline. Like it's basically the company's way of saying, if we are going to lord this over you, you know our algorithms are watching everything you're doing. If you don't comply, we're just going to fire you. Because the fact is these workers have seen every day and experienced themselves being fired by an algorithm with no evidence provided. So they know that that is hanging over them. So we see all kinds of reasons that they get for this. For example, you may be a delivery worker and you get to a building and you're trying to make your time and the elevator doesn't work or it's too slow or you're in a bizarre conversation with the customer where they're trying to tell you to come upstairs but you're trying to meet them downstairs and all of that gets counted against you. At the end of the day, the blame is always put on the worker. So that's a common reason that we see workers getting deactivated is that they've been told that they're not delivering in the time that they need to be. We see workers who are, again, because to step back, you know, the route that they have to take is determined by the algorithm, the time. Sometimes there are issues on the road. This is the real world, a real world that the algorithm doesn't know, and I think, frankly, the companies don't care to know about. But we've had workers who have come across a drawbridge that's up and can't deliver in the window, and they can't make the drawbridge go down. And they have been very responsive to let customer service know, let the client know, sending photos of the drawbridge up. But sometimes what the company will say is, well, you're fraudulently trying to extend your delivery time to make more money because now you're getting paid. You're actually getting paid for the time that you devote to this job and the time you expend your labor. So, oh, you must be fraudulently trying to extend that time to make more money. Well, that counts as a violation and that can lead to a deactivation. These guys constantly have to re-upload their photos, their IDs. If there's any glitch in the facial recognition software, the company blames them, says they're committing fraud. That can lead to a deactivation. So there's all kinds of reasons why you can be deactivated, but at the end of the day, it's basically this form of control and fear that's loaded over these workers so that they comply with the company. We're looking at a systemic issue. We know that this is based in faulty algorithms, in algorithms that are designed

0: have to pay workers. And in the case of Uber Eats, we just had a settlement for nearly $4.5 million, again, where their algorithms are being used to deny workers their pay according to the standards that have now been set. Because the fact of the matter is, now with the protections we've gotten in place, especially last year around pay transparency, tipping transparency, we're starting to build the transparency that these workers need. But it's very hard for an individual worker to be able to detect when this is happening, when their tips are being stolen, to know, is this just like a fluke? Is this something happening just to me? But that's why it's so important we keep educating workers to know their rights under the new law. And we work very strongly with the Department of Consumer and Worker Protection, which is the main agency around enforcing that law in New York City, so that workers can then come to us if they suspect something. Because again and again, what we find is a systemic pattern where there are hundreds, if not thousands, of workers who are experiencing the same issue. And time and again, it's been borne out when we partner with the Attorney General or the Department of Consumer and Worker Protection that the people committing fraud are these companies. You know, it's funny. They rail against any regulation. They don't want enforcement of their business model. But their business model is based on constant surveillance, regulation of workers. They want to, again, make sure that the entire industry is based on how they maximize their profits without taking into consideration the fact that these are human beings moving through physical space in dangerous circumstances. And so they continue to, yeah, the clamp down every time we try to provide them with more rights. I mean, again, the entire business model basically outsources all risk and all expense onto the workers. The companies really provide nothing. And this is, they claim, the, you know, the genius of their innovative model, that they found a way to meet demand, to have just explosive growth without having to contribute anything to a labor force. And for investors on paper, I suppose this looks like, you know, an amazing job. But for us, any business model that's based on the idea that you have to provide no protections, no dignity, no fairness for workers is not a business model that's worthy of existence.
1: They're not even providing food. I mean, these delivery companies, they're just an app with an algorithm and a bunch of surveillance.
0: Yeah. Yeah, no, there's no real innovation that's been provided here other than coordinating restaurants with customers and with workers. I mean, they're not, right, as you said, they're not making the food, they're not delivering the food, they basically just figured out a way to take money off the top in these relationships. And as you and I discussed earlier, like, this is like a rent-seeking investment vehicle for people who want to make money. This is very appealing to investors, again, because the upside is there are no labor costs. You don't have to expend that much money on any actual innovation, or you just have to figure out a way to clamp down on your workers and just continue to run your algorithms.
1: I just imagine the job of some programmer inside one of these Silicon Valley companies who's being asked to write the code that's going to skim the tips off of these delivery workers. What goes through that person's mind as they're writing the code? I mean, how shameful it is for management to direct the team to write the code that's going to steal money from vulnerable workers.
0: Yeah, yeah.
1: Have you heard from the companies? Do they give some sort of excuse, or they try to make an explanation? Do they say, oh, that was a glitch? Or what's their response when they're challenged on this?
0: I personally don't know too much about the responses they've given. I know they've said things like, oh, yeah, that was an outdated model, or, you know, we've corrected that error. But again, we've just seen this too many times for us to believe that this is just a glitch. Like, another example is when we introduced the minimum pay law, several of the companies, DoorDash and Uber, I should say Grubhub, did not do this, which is good on them. But they moved the tipping option from the interface with customers. Now, these are companies that are in the business of designing interfaces. Why? Because at the end of the day, what they're most interested in doing is manipulating human behavior. So they know how their apps can manipulate human behavior. They want to keep workers vulnerable, because they want to be able to churn through workers. They want to be able to fire them at any time, like they're doing to all these workers, because they want to be hire new, fresh, new batch. And they keep like a reserve army of thousands of workers who have the app

0: don't get hours so they can, we suspect, so they can do this. But so they took away the tipping option. They moved it to the end of the order so that, you know, you wouldn't tip anymore. That has no effect on their bottom line. It's just that they did that so that workers wouldn't get those tips. And we know that workers didn't get those tips because the Department of Consumer and Worker Protection did a study. And it resulted in $550 million in lost tips for these workers on the platforms that moved the tipping option. On the platforms that didn't move the tipping option, tipping continued the way it had always been. So we know that they're constantly doing this. They're constantly manipulating the way this works.
1: I'll observe that Uber, which is one of the companies you've mentioned, Uber started as a transportation company. And now with Uber Eats, they've got workers delivering food on their behalf.
0: Yeah.
1: So what I'm seeing is that the model of using surveillance and algorithms and worker exploitation, it's spreading.
0: Yeah.
1: And it's not going to stop at delivery workers, is it?
0: No. This is the thing that we try to communicate to people in the public, that while these delivery workers are doing a particular job, we want people to know they're kind of the canary in the coal mine for where this is all headed. Because we think these companies have bigger plans in mind. I mean, I don't think they're just going to stop at delivering food. I think they're going to try to see the ways in which they can offer all kinds of services to people. And at the end of the day, again, their mission is to mine human behavior, mine human nature. I mean, we have plenty of companies in the world that are mining physical nature. I think at root, these companies are about mining human nature to see how they can manipulate behavior the same way that social media platforms have. I mean, they've completely transformed the way we behave. In New York City, you know, these app companies have completely changed our behavior around food. Now, for many people, it's a huge benefit, especially during the pandemic. It's a way of life now, but I think we all have to be cautious about what are they actually trying to get us to do? Because it's not just these workers that are being manipulated. It's really all of us in the way that we interface with these apps. And so I think, yeah, you're going to see these companies offering all kinds of personal services to people and ways in which they can infiltrate your life, monetize your behavior, monetize your actions in the world, and offer you services to support them under the guise of supporting you, but really to benefit them.
1: What would you say to someone who's thinking of ordering dinner over one of those apps? Do you support them using the apps or a certain app, or should they just go to the restaurant?
2: These apps, they're good in one part because they provide income from some people, but they have the resources to do the things the right way. So the only thing I say to consumers is be patient and generous when weather gets bad, because that's the thing we're facing. When we have like a really crazy storm, nobody wants to go out, so they just go to the phone. But as I noticed that, not everybody use these apps. They're lazy. They don't want to go out, because I saw that for many times that there's a lot of people, they're not allowed to go out. Sometimes they're sick. They have some issues to stop them to go out, so they have to
1: use the app.
2: So there's a good service that we provide too with
1: yes.
2: this app. So that's why we're saying we're doing an essential job in New York City.
1: There are listeners of this show who are going to think, well, what, if anything, should I do differently? Should I use one app over the other? Should I not use the apps at all and try to walk to the restaurants if I can? What would you say to listeners who are interested in doing the right thing?
0: Yeah. Again, this is a way of life in New York, and it is a job that provides employment for, there are 80,000 delivery workers in New York City. Our claim and our belief is that this can be good work, just like construction can be good work. It's not the nature of the work itself. A lot of delivery workers will tell you they are so proud to do this work, especially when they can help people in need, when they can help older people who can't leave their home, when they can bring them medicine or they can bring them water. Many of them have talked about how during the pandemic it really hit them how important this job is, why they're essential workers. So I think it's not that we want to suggest that people don't do this. What we want is these workers to be treated fairly, for their contribution to be recognized, for the companies to give them more of a voice in how this industry is run, and to acknowledge them as workers, to stop pretending that they don't work for them, because they do. I mean, the data show, we know this is a workforce that the only way these companies can meet their demands for growth and their demands for revenue and profit is to have a huge workforce. This is not a gig that people are doing on the side, at least in New York City. So what we tell people is use these apps, but be informed about what these app companies are doing. Get connected to our campaigns, because we're constantly trying to involve the public in fighting for the rights of these workers. So we want people to get involved in that. We want to make this professional, dignified work that is fairly paid.
1: That is fairly paid. Friends, I'm just about out of time, and I hope this has helped shed a light on the experience of delivery workers and what we can do if you choose to be a customer of these apps, what we can do, starting with paying some cash tips to these workers. Thanks to everybody at the Workers' Justice Project and Los Deliveristas Unidos for taking the time. Thanks again to Todd Mazursky for audio production. A little bit of homework. I want you to avoid Apple, abandon Amazon, forget Facebook, and whatever you do, get off Google.

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3: I'm Bert Cohen, and with your help, we are keeping democracy alive.
4: He's not breathing.
5: Can you get a pulse?
4: Barely.
3: I've heard it said that the Democrats couldn't communicate their way out of a paper bag. In 2024, the only thing standing in the place of an actual message was, we're not Trump. The same alleged message as in 2016, which had similar results. After the drubbing in 2024, the party did what's been called an autopsy of why they lost. But that, too, was off the mark. No one knew what the Democrats were actually for. People are not only angry at the Trump regime, they're also hungry for candidates to speak to their actual concerns, to offer solutions on such things as affordability and climate change and, oh yes, foreign policy. Our guest today is David Fenton, author of the acclaimed book, The Activist Media Handbook, subtitled Lessons from 50 Years as a Progressive Agitator. Now, you may never have heard of David Fenton, but that's the point of a good public relations professional. The work gets done, people get the message, and often change is made. Not always, but oftentimes. The book lays out how progressives lost the message wars and how they can win again. If you're tired of the dominance of the right wing in America in the mid-2020s, there are lessons to be had for progressives to take the lead and fire up a movement that works. Fenton is a seasoned and highly successful professional activist who's been called the Robin Hood of public relations, working with such people as Nelson Mandela, Al Gore, Richard Branson, Bruce Springsteen, John and Yoko, Meryl Streep, Bryan Stevenson, Rolling Stone Magazine, and Abby Hoffman, among others. His book is part memoir and part practical guide for communicators. David, thanks so much for being with us on Keeping Democracy Alive.
6: Great to be here.
3: Okay, let's take us back to the late 60s. How did you get started on this journey?
6: I read an issue of Playboy magazine, and there was an interview with Timothy Leary, the LSD pioneer.
3: I remember.
6: And Leary said, turn on, tune in, and drop out. And I followed all three faithfully. And I was permanently damaged, and I've never recovered. So I was in high school in New York when this happened, and I dropped out of the Bronx High School of Science to my mother's horrible astonishment, and became a photojournalist for a news service that served all the hippie, anti-war, countercultural underground newspapers of the time. It was called Liberation News Service.
3: I remember.
6: And I started learning about the world. That became my education, was being at this progressive news hub and traveling around the country photographing riots and tear gas and demonstrations and rock stars. So that's how this started, and I was, like I said, permanently damaged by being around all these insurgents and radicals and dissidents. And it was actually a great education and a great way to start. And I never went back to school for a day. I don't have a high school diploma. I didn't go to college. But I ended up working with a group of activists in Ann Arbor that was run by a guy named John Sinclair. Do you remember him?
3: I certainly do.
6: Sinclair was a activist, a music manager, a hippie, a poet, and he was imprisoned for 10 years for two joints,
3: right.
6: Two roaches, actually, and it became a big cause célèbre, and I was recruited to help run the campaign to get him out of prison, which was climaxed when John and Yoko and Stevie Wonder and Bob Seger played a big benefit concert for him, and it was kind of astonishing. The concert happened, and the Michigan Supreme Court reversed itself, let Sinclair out of jail, overturned the state's marijuana laws as unconstitutional. This is 1971.
3: Wow.
6: And I said, wow, that rock and roll stuff is kind of powerful politically, and that helped shape the rest of my career, really.
3: Rock and roll is still powerful, maybe. I don't know. It certainly has undergone some changes. But movements don't just happen. What is the role of public relations practitioners in making movements happen?
6: Well, I think the greatest example of this is Martin Luther King. who was really, in many ways, an incredible communicator and a TV producer, in effect, because he made sure that audiences on television got to see the repression and violence in the South, and this created the civil rights movement and the pressure on the Lyndon Johnson to sign the civil rights legislation and the Voting Rights Act. So there's a great example.
3: Yes.
6: But you know, movements, social movements basically all have something in common. They communicate simply and seize the moral high ground of issues. And they're all moral crusades, whether it's stopping war or ending pollution or equal rights or getting women the right to vote. These are all moral crusades. And to make a moral movement, you have to communicate clearly and simply and touch people's hearts, not just their minds, their sense of morality. Many, many people vote morality more than their economic self-interest, which is something that Democrats don't even understand today. So that's how they happen. And I've seen many of them emerge and succeed. And I think it's about to happen again. You see the beginning of a revolt against these AI data centers. Watch
3: yes.
6: this space. This is going to mushroom into something much bigger. And as artificial intelligence throws people out of work, there's going to be a rebellion against this, just letting these tech guys become our new feudal baronial overlords. I don't think this is going to last.
3: Those data centers, they get people from all over the political map. One of the things that gets me about the appeal of Trump is that he has grab the working class. I wonder why the right is so successful at messaging dominance today. What are your thoughts on that, David?
6: Well, they value it and we don't.
3: Yeah.
6: That's the primary reason. And, you know, the great Berkeley linguist George Lakoff has written about this extensively. And here's how he explains it. So people on the right mostly come out of business. And in business school, they study marketing and cognitive science, and they learn how to affect public tastes and desires and opinion. And in their careers, usually they have to sell products and services, so this comes very natural to them, manipulating and focusing on public opinion. Now, we progressives and liberals, we usually come from the humanities, the sciences, and the law, where we're taught a worldview that Lakoff calls the Enlightenment fallacy. That is the idea that a brilliant policy idea or piece of science is so intrinsically smart that it will magically sell itself and self-replicate. And there's a corollary view, which is that selling ideas is dirty and manipulative and beneath us. And we don't do that and we don't have to do it.
3: Wow.
6: So there's the mismatch. The right focuses on public demand and public opinion and makes a lot of money off it, billions and billions in tax breaks, among other things, and we don't like it. And here's another thing. The right understands, because they study cognitive science, that the public learns and the brain learns from the repetition of simple messages, repetition, repetition, simple, simple. And, you know, our friends, we hate simplifying things, and we hate repeating ourselves. So we hate what works. You know, when I say the words, make America great again, we all cringe. Understandably, but folks, that's what works. And if we don't practice modern cognitive science in our communications and we don't emphasize it, we're going to keep losing.
3: Well, we have to learn cognitive science. It's such a good point, because people don't often vote, I agree, with their heads. They vote with their hearts. Do they like the person? Can they relate to the person?
6: That's right. Do you want to have a beer with them or a hamburger? Exactly.
3: Right. Why?
6: And what goes with that is authenticity.
3: Yes.
6: You know, I mean, you just saw this upset election in New York, where these three congressional candidates that the Democratic Socialists endorsed all won,
3: yes,
6: and then Mondani endorsed. So this is an earthquake. And, you know, on many levels, against the billionaires, against the right-wing horrible government in Israel, you know, conventional politics is being upended. And it's not just New York. You see the progress that James Tallarico is making in Texas, where he runs on a platform saying the issue isn't left versus right, it's top versus bottom.
3: Right.
6: And these billionaires dividing us with their algorithms, and he's surging and getting swing voters. So I think that communications is key, and we finally have in younger Democrats people that know how to do it.
3: I'm curious about this statement. You say you can have a democracy or you can have a completely unregulated social media, but you can't have both. Can you explain that, please? It's confusing to me.
6: Sure. Well, you know, if democracy depends on an informed citizenry. And if you don't find some appropriate First Amendment compatible ways to rein in and partially constrain these business models of falsehood for profit and spreading all this salacious, sensationalist, false information and anti-science information,
3: right,
6: then you don't have an informed citizenry. So, you know, when Twitter and Facebook got rid of their content moderation operations, you know, you got QAnon and all this anti-vax stuff. And so, of course, one has to be very thoughtful about how you ensure truthful and free and fair speech. But we regulate speech in the public security markets. We don't let companies falsify their earnings and overhype their stock. We don't allow fraud. And we're going to have to find the right balance here, because if people are digesting a diet of falsehood to make money for Rupert Murdoch and Mark, I call him Schmuckerberg, then we're not going to have an informed citizenry. So we have to address some common sense social media regulation, in my opinion.
3: Well, that makes a lot of sense. The left is not spared from your professional communications advice. What do you say about the reliance of so-called woke language?
6: Well, you know, it helped elect Trump.
3: Yeah, it did.
6: You know, I mean, I remember the moment I first saw a prominent Democrat, head of an NGO, use the word defund the police on national television.
3: Yes.
6: And I called him up and I said, you know, what people hear when you say that, what the brain hears is that you don't want any police to protect me. That is not a winning message. And you know what he said to me? He said, oh, well, the Black Lives Matter people want us to say that. And I'm like, well, you know, that reminds me of, we're supposed to follow the Black Liberation Army and the Revolutionary Vanguard in the 60s. And we all know how that worked out. I mean, nobody has a monopoly on the truth because they're oppressed. So, yeah, all that woke crazy excess created a counter reaction and helped create an image of the left as out of touch with the concerns of everyday working people. So it's a disaster. And I'd go further. You know, the way you win in a democracy is you assemble majorities. So if you use very obscure, specialized language that emphasizes the identity of various subgroups, then that is the opposite of unifying people against a common enemy. You know, all those groups and identities are valid and important, and people have the right to whatever they want. But to use it as your political language and your political strategy is basically doing the enemy's work for him. Because, as you know, divide and conquer is the age-old strategy of the rulers. So why should we do it to ourselves?
3: That's a good point. We seem to fall into that over and over and over again. In the early 70s, I mean, going back a little bit of history, after college, I worked for a few years in an apple orchard. And there was something called Alar, which was widely used as a pesticide. Your client at the time was the Natural Resources Defense Council. Please tell us about your campaign against Alar and how it earned you the enmity of the right.
6: Yeah, they really hate me for it. Yeah, because, well, here's what it was. So the most toxic chemical in the food supply was this chemical aller that was used as a so-called growth regulator to get all the apples to turn red and ripen at the same time. And various state attorney generals have been trying to ban it. The EPA had it under scientific review for years. Nobody was doing anything about it. So we made an issue of it and got 60 Minutes to report on how dangerous this chemical was for children, because kids eat many, many times their body weight in apple juice, applesauce, et cetera, compared to adults, and yet all the safety standards were set by adult consumption. So kids were getting overdosed with this carcinogen. So 60 Minutes runs this story at our behest, and the next morning, the whole country literally stopped buying apples. This is back when 60 Minutes had like 40, 50 million viewers. So the bottom fell out of the apple market, and within 5 days, the chemicals manufacturer, Uniroyal, was basically forced to voluntarily withdraw the chemical from the market. No act of Congress, no regulatory action, no legal action. Basically, the public banned the chemical. This was too much people power. It flipped the chemical and agrochemical industry out. And they sued us. They sued 60 Minutes and NRDC and my company. As a result, very sadly, the Natural Resources Defense Council decided to go silent during the years of litigation, whereas the apple and chemical industry hired the PR firm Hill & Knowlton to say that this had been a scare and there had been no science and it wasn't true. So when one side is silent and the other is very active and vocal, guess who wins the narrative war? It's not complicated.
3: Right.
6: So they succeeded in depicting this as a scare that had no science. The science was all peer-reviewed, and the EPA, by the way, within a year, banned the chemical permanently from all food because of the science on it, which the right doesn't like to talk about because it doesn't fit their narrative. So, yeah, they hate me for this. And you know, in my book, The Activist Media Handbook, I show how this is one of the first examples of a massive right-wing disinformation campaign that succeeded. And now, of course, we have these every day. But this was one of the first. It didn't really work in the end. If you look at a graph of the growth in the sale of organic food, a huge hockey stick spike took place during that campaign in 1989, and it's only grown ever since. So it was very successful in the long run.
3: Uh-huh. If you just tuned in, Bert Cohen here. The show is Keeping Democracy Alive. We're speaking today with David Fenton, who's been called the Robin Hood of public relations. He's written in the book, The Activist Media Handbook, which a lot of us could use. Subtitle, Lessons from 50 Years as a Progressive Agitator. I want to get back a little bit to the woke idea. Democrats, liberals and left people certainly want to protect gay people and trans people. We don't want to abandon them because, you know, talking about woke hurts us politically. How can we both, you know, protect the rights and not be woke at the same time? Can we do both?
6: Of course, we must protect everybody's rights. Everybody has the right to be whoever they want to be as long as they don't, harm other people. So, of course, it's a moral obligation to protect all people and all persuasions. On the other hand, we have to talk about what appeals to majorities.
3: Right.
6: And I'll give you an example. So in the climate movement, which I'm very active in, people talk a lot about the so-called frontline communities. You've heard those, right? And it is true that some communities and some people are much more vulnerable to the effects of climate change than others. So it's understandable that people would talk about this. It's a moral issue. On the other hand, the only way we're going to solve climate change is to assemble majorities to demand that we solve it. And the only way we're going to assemble a majority is to show that almost everybody is going to be affected by this, that everybody is in effect on the front lines of climate change. And so the orientation to discuss this as only an issue affecting the most vulnerable is not the way we're going to win. So this is the balance I think that we need to strike.
3: It's interesting putting climate change as a moral issue. because it does affect everybody, the entire planet, every single human and animals as well. That's an interesting approach.
6: It's the ultimate moral issue. And when people find out what's really going on, boy, are they going to be pissed, because, you know, you have these men, and that's what they mostly are, at the oil, coal, and gas companies, who have known for 50 years that their products were going to destroy a livable Earth and our economy, cause wildfires, stronger hurricanes, raise sea levels, mosquito illnesses. They've known all this. We have the minutes of the board meetings when their scientists told them all this in the 1970s, and they decided to lie about it, to cover it up, and to try to make as much money as they could. And they're still trying to make as much money as they can, the consequences be damned. So talk about moral issues. That's a few thousand greedy people against life on Earth. That's pretty much a moral battle, don't you think?
3: I would say so. Tell us about your work. You talk about the environment and climate change, your work with Al Gore, and what came out of that.
6: Well, I was very privileged to work with Al. He's, you know, such an amazing, dedicated public servant and deeply moral person. And I helped him with his slideshow. I introduced him to the people that produced An Inconvenient Truth, his movie. Uh-huh. And, you know, it was an honor and a pleasure to help him. He's done more for this issue than anybody. And he's gotten a lot of grief for it. And, you know, we're at, I think, the 20th anniversary right now of the movie. And sure enough, online, all these fossil fuel interests are spreading all this disinformation. Oh, nothing in Al Gore's movie came true. Sorry, folks, almost everything came true.
3: Right. It certainly is.
6: So, you know, kudos to him. Imagine what a different country and world and climate we would have had he gotten the presidency. It was, I mean, what a tragedy for history.
3: And he would have gotten the presidency had it not been for Ralph Nader. In my studied opinion, here in New Hampshire, Ralph Nader got 7,000 votes. Had Al Gore gotten just half of that number, he would have won New Hampshire, and Florida would not have mattered. A little aside here, which bugs the heck out of me.
6: Well, I think if Nader hadn't run, Gore would have won Florida more decisively, and it wouldn't have been a question of, you know, a recount. Yes, I agree with you. And, you know, it's such a tragedy. I used to know and work with Ralph. He's a great public servant. He's done so much for the country and consumers and safety and health. But
3: right,
6: I think that his anger at Clinton and Gore got the best of him and to tragic consequences.
3: You have to be smart, not just act on your gut. You worked, and other famous clients that you worked for included Nelson Mandela, John and Yoko, and Sean Lennon, and a host of others. Please tell us about your work with them.
6: Sure, and you know, I talk about some of this on my podcast, which is called The Fenton Forecast, which is on all the podcast platforms. I hope people will check that out.
3: Sure.
6: So the greatest privilege of my working life was working directly with Nelson Mandela, who's the only saint I've ever met. This man had transcended all anger, all recrimination. After 27 years of imprisonment, he was a beautiful soul. He was not mad at anybody. And it was because of that transcendent personality that he was able to assure white South Africans that the transition would be fine for everybody. So, yeah, that was an incredible experience to be part of that. And I was also very active in the anti-apartheid movement that had so much to do with getting him out of prison. You know, people have a hard time believing this story, but we got the Congress to pass a law requiring American companies to pull out of South Africa because of apartheid. And Ronald Reagan vetoed that bill. And we organized and got the Congress to override his veto. We got two-thirds of the House and Senate to vote and override Reagan's racist veto of the South African sanctions. Imagine that happening today.
3: Unbelievable.
6: It's hard for people to imagine it.
3: It is so,
6: so
3: hard.
6: Yeah, that was incredible organizing that took place, and that was a moral battle against racism.
3: It certainly was. What about your work with John and Yoko and Sean Lennon?
6: Well, in 2012, Yoko Ono and Sean Ono Lennon hired me to help their group Artists Against Fracking to stop fracking in New York State, which we did, actually. The combination of a very potent grassroots movement in New York, and then when the musicians and artists and actors came in, the combination was very, very strong and forced Governor Cuomo to ban fracking in the state. It's, I think, one of only two or three states that have banned it because of the threat to water supplies. So that was a very classic example of how an effective grassroots movement can be boosted by celebrity involvement because of the media attention that it brings. And I remember my favorite moment from that campaign was Cuomo, refused to meet with Yoko. I couldn't believe it. Yoko kept asking for a meeting, and Cuomo wouldn't even friggin' meet with her. It was, like, ridiculous.
3: Oh.
6: So we made a television ad. It was Yoko looking into the camera saying, "Governor Cuomo, you haven't been able to meet with me to talk about fracking, so I'm going to show it to you here on TV." We showed scenes of devastation in nearby Pennsylvania towns where there is fracking to the John Lennon tune, "Just Give Me Some Truth." And at the end of the ad, Yoko comes back on and says, "Nice to meet you, Governor." He called her 5 minutes after the ad ran. He was so pissed that Mafioso Andrew banned me and my firm, blacklisted me from ever working for any New York State agency again. We forced him to do the right thing, but he was mad.
3: Unbelievable. Although it is all too believable. Democratic candidates somehow miss the point so often. Tell us also about what you did for Move On and who they are. I mean, they're pretty well known, but not everybody knows them.
6: Well, MoveOn.org was the first real grassroots activist democracy group on the internet. And they were at their peak, I would say, in the early 2000s, especially in the run-up to the Iraq War, where they tried to stop the invasion unsuccessfully, but they grew to 8-10 million active members at that time. I helped them with their communications and their campaigns and their language and their advertising. We did a bunch of advertising to elect Democrats and to shape and frame issues. And, it was a beautiful thing to see all that grassroots participation. Move On also pioneered grassroots fundraising. We raised $70 million for Obama's campaign in 2008. Move On still exists and does a lot of great things. But it was that period, I think, when the whole ability to participate in politics online was new, that they were at their peak.
3: Uh-huh. You also worked with George Soros. Why is he such a target of the right?
6: Well, one reason is anti-Semitism. I mean, just go see The Merchant of Venice by Shakespeare and you'll understand why they go after George.
3: Yeah.
6: I think another big reason is they don't know how to figure him out, because George does not deploy his philanthropic resources for his economic self-interest. One has nothing to do with the other. He is just a human rights campaigner and a democracy campaigner, and they hate the idea that a true progressive has billions of dollars in philanthropic resources to help elect Democrats and support human rights causes. So they vilify him, and the fact that he's Jewish makes it even easier. It's really twisted the way they've tried to attack George. It's horrible. Now, you have on the right, their billionaires only deploy their money to protect their economic self-interest. The most vivid example, of course, are the Koch brothers, who are, massive fossil fuel polluters and have succeeded to a large extent in stopping the government from regulating fossil fuels so that we can survive.
3: If you just tuned in, Bert Cohen here. The show is Keeping Democracy Alive, and it's a group effort, everybody. Our guest today is David Fenton, author of the book, The Activist Media Handbook, which is still powerful and still relevant to what's going on now. The subtitle of his book is Lessons from 50 Years as a Progressive Agitator. Most political candidates aren't very good at communicating with political constituents. Please talk about the importance of storytelling in that context. Does storytelling communicate the truth in ways that actually reach and move people better than other ways of communicating?
6: Yeah, absolutely. It's the only way. You know, people do not learn anything from disconnected facts or long lists of policy ideas and proposals. I mean, that's just not how people learn. We learn from stories. And not only from stories, we learn from stories that have moral messages, and we learn from stories that have characters. And characters mean good characters and evil characters, good versus evil, the moral story. That's how people learn. So, again, the right and the fossil fuel companies and the tech oligarchs, the algorithm captains, they all understand this. And I'm afraid that most progressives and Democrats not only don't understand it, but they don't like it. And this is a huge problem. And now, I want to be clear that when we tell stories and do communications, we should always tell the truth. We should always use the facts. The right, of course, does not tell the truth usually, and they don't care if it's true or not.
3: Right.
6: They're just they're only interested in power and money and domination. But we can simplify the truth and science and facts accurately, but digestibly, and put them into stories. And as we were talking about a minute ago, I mean, take the climate issue. Talk about good versus evil. We have, by the scale of their impact on a livable Earth, the most evil people who have ever lived, these fossil fuel executives knowingly destroying our climate for money. But we don't talk about it that way. And if we did, people would rise up against this stuff. Of course, what do you think people would say if they understood? Go ahead, kill me, kill my kids, destroy my health, destroy my property, raise the price of food, make insurance unaffordable. Of course people wouldn't say that. But we do not tell people what is at stake. In fact, right now, there's this whole movement in the Democratic Party, and I'm afraid from the New York Times and its opinion section, to urge Democrats not to talk about climate change and even to support more fossil fuel drilling, which is a recipe for destruction.
3: Absolutely. I think people are afraid to confront the oil industry and the fossil fuel industry. They're afraid because people have become so dependent on the petrochemical products.
6: Well, sure, but, you know, that's a little out of date now. Solar is the cheapest form of energy.
3: Yes, it is.
6: Wind's incredibly cheap. Batteries are cheap and getting cheaper by the week. We have 90% of the technologies that are truly clean and much, much cheaper and much faster to deploy. And so, and we now have this corrupt, oily guy, Trump. I saw Senator Whitehouse called him Oil Capone the other day, which was great.
3: That's good.
6: So, you know, there's a cleaner, better, safer, cheaper energy and transportation world at our fingertips, but these greedy guys are blocking us. That's a great story. So why are we afraid to tell it? It's ridiculous.
3: Well, when I was in graduate school studying public relations, our professor, I'll never forget, assigned us the task of writing about someone we saw as a public relations pioneer. The professor was surprised when I picked Abbie Hoffman, but he accepted my arguments. I assume you see Abbie as a PR pioneer as well. Please tell us why and how he was so effective at building a movement with virtually no money. What can activists of today learn from our departed, incredibly creative friend, Abbie?
6: Yeah, you know, most young people today have never heard of Abbie Hoffman, but everybody should look him up. Now, if I ask audiences, I say, you know, did you see the Netflix movie, The Trial of the Chicago 7? A lot of people say, oh, yeah, I saw that. I said, well, Sacha Baron Cohen played Abbie. That was Abbie.
3: Right.
6: And that's about the extent to which young people have heard of Abbie. But they really should study him, because here's what Abbie proved. That essentially one person or a small group of people could have an enormous impact on the world with almost no resources and have an unbelievable amount of fun doing it. Abby was the most brilliant communicator I've ever known. He was also the funniest person I've ever met. He was an agitprop master, a symbolism and language master. I'm sure you remember some of his so-called antics. Two of my favorites were Abby went to the New York Stock Exchange with some friends and started throwing dollar bills down on the trading floor, and all stock trading stopped while the traders scrambled to pick up the dollar bills.
3: Brilliant.
6: So that symbolism was very clear. So another one of my favorite Abby moments is, you know, back then, if you wore an American flag as a piece of clothing, it was illegal.
3: Right.
6: So Abby was constantly being arrested for wearing a shirt made from the American flag. I mean, can you believe this? A shirt. So one day he went on the biggest talk show in America. I forget if it was Mike Griffin or Merv Douglas. And he was wearing his shirt. So the producer's response to this was to black out half the screen. So you could only see the talk show host. You could not see Abby. You could hear him. So that was incredibly good propaganda for us. And guess who the producer was who blocked Abby from being seen? It was Roger Ailes, who later went on to help destroy America by starting Fox News.
3: Oh, no kidding.
6: So, yeah, Abby, I mean, look at it. So he starts this little group called the Youth International Party, the so-called Yippies.
3: Yes.
6: And it was, I'd be like, what is going on? The New York Times would be, today, the Youth International Party announced. And I'd be like, what? That's Abby and two of his friends. So he was a myth maker. And he used his fame and celebrity to boost the civil rights movement, the anti-war movement, to help young people. He was a genius. He was brilliant. Now, of course, he was also mentally ill, and it got worse and worse as he got on in life, and he eventually tragically killed himself.
3: Right.
6: So, it's a sad story. In fact, a group of us are trying to get a documentary film made about Abby, and, we're trying to raise money to do this. There's incredible footage. We have a great director. We haven't been able to make it happen yet, but Abby shows that you can change the world and you can have fun. A great message for young people today, don't you think?
3: Oh, absolutely. And as a former candidate who got elected once or twice, actually seven times, people care if you look like you're having fun, that works a lot. It really does matter to people. If you're authentic and look like you're having fun, people can relate.
6: Abby's first big anti-war demonstration was he told people to go to Washington, that we were going to surround the Pentagon, and we were going to levitate the Pentagon. And sure enough, 50,000 people show up and hold hands and levitate the Pentagon. It was a blast.
3: I understand that they wanted to raise it 300 feet, but they only got a permit to raise it 30 feet.
6: I miss Abby every day, frankly.
3: Oh, as do I. He's has a poster of him looking down at us right now in my office.
6: Nice.
3: How did Barbara Walters save Abby from a long prison term?
6: Well, Abby did a really stupid thing and got caught selling a bunch of cocaine to undercover cops.
3: That was not good.
6: And he chose to go underground rather than face the charges. And he became one of the 10 most wanted fugitives in America. And his picture was on the wall at every post office in the country. He said that he was doing this as a journalistic enterprise. I don't really think that was true. I think he was just being stupid. Anyway, he goes underground, and I lose touch with him. And a few years later, his pal Jerry Rubin, who also helped start the Yippies, invites me to dinner with a guy named Barry Freed and his wife Johanna.
3: Uh-huh.
6: Barry Freed.
3: Uh-huh.
6: So it took me about 15 minutes because I didn't recognize that it was Ab because he had had plastic surgery on his nose.
3: Right.
6: But I tuned in on his voice. So we got reconnected and hugged, and we started planning how to bring him back from hiding as a fugitive. And we decided we were going to invite Barbara Walters from ABC, who at that time had a huge audience, to visit Abby underground, be the first journalist to interview him. And our hope was that that would create a favorable public opinion climate so that he could get less jail time. So we took Barbara up to the St. Lawrence River where Abby was living with Johanna.
3: Yes.
6: And where Abby was very publicly under an assumed identity and with his plastic surgery, fighting a movement battle to stop the U.S. Army Corps of Engineers from destroying the St. Lawrence River ecology. And Abby had even testified to the U.S. Congress in his alter identity, you know, taking incredible risks. So it was a great story. Barbara, you know, fell in love with him. It was like Jewish mother meets Jewish son. She puts it on ABC's 2020 for a full hour in prime time. And we bring Abby back. He turns himself in and ends up getting, I don't know, I think 6 months in jail and time in a halfway house. So, yeah, that was very successful. And, you know, Abby was stupid, but he certainly didn't deserve to spend the rest of his life in jail for that.
3: How did you put Professor Abby Hoffman's lessons to work?
6: Make it simple. Make it fun. Make it joyous. Tell a moral story. Use antics. Agitprop, theater, right. Event, stunts, you know, that's how you do it. And Abby was a genius at that. You know, I mean, like during the Chicago 7 trial, you know, he turned up wearing judicial robes.
3: Right.
6: You know, and the judge ordered him to take the robes off, and underneath he had a Chicago police uniform on. So Abby just made news all the time. It, you know, Abby's ability to constantly attract cameras and use that to communicate on social and political drug freedom issues, et cetera, is remarkable and kind of unprecedented to this day.
3: Yeah, some people put him down as somewhat of a clown, but he got camera attention, and that's how you tell.
6: Oh, come on, of course. You know, I remember the left was so pissed when Abby published his first book. He called it revolution for the hell of it.
3: Right.
6: And all these Marxists were like, oh, my God, this is too revolution's very serious. Abby was a great creative activist, and I hope we get to make this movie.
3: I hope so, too. I'd certainly go see it.
6: Briefly, the director is a former Black Panther, Jamal Joseph, who teaches film at Columbia University and has made some incredible movies. And part of why he wants to do this is he was a member of the Black Panther 21 in New York. They arrested 21 Panthers, accused them of all kinds of phony crimes just to destroy the Panthers. They were all acquitted on all charges. It was all made up by the FBI. And Jamal was one of them. He was the youngest member of the Black Panthers. He was 17 years old when he was imprisoned. And guess who bailed him out of jail? Abby, using the profits from his book.
3: Oh, no
6: so
3: kidding.
6: So Jamal knows a good story, wants to make the film, but he also wants to pay Abby back. So, you know, if people are interested, they can contact me at my podcast email, which is hello@fentonforecast.com, hello@fentonforecast.com.
3: Uh-huh. Coming out of the early 20th century, there was this Dadaist art movement. And coming out of that came something called the Situationalist International, which was largely French. They understood the powerful role of spectacle. What's your take on the role of spectacle as we move into the late 2020s?
6: Yeah, well, spectacle is like symbolism. It's a powerful tool for communicating, and it, you know, it can be used for good or for evil. I mean, look how Hitler used spectacle and the Reich, the rallies that Leni Riefenstahl filmed. Look how Trump tries to use spectacle, you know, the fights on the White House lawn and all this horribleness. So spectacle is very important, and we don't use it enough, and we don't use symbolism enough. we talked about that campaign against that pesticide Allarin in apples. Well, one of the reasons that was so successful is apples are supposed to be a symbol of health. An apple a day keeps the doctor away. So it's not supposed to be poison. So when 60 Minutes started their story with a visual of an apple with a skull and crossbones over it, the public went crazy, and who can blame them?
3: There's nothing like adversity to organize movement. That's the first chapter of your book, the Activist Media Handbook. Please talk about the role of adversity.
6: Well, all social movements come out of adversity.

0: The movement to end the Vietnam War came from the adversity of the war and the draft. So this is always true. You know, the early environmental movement in the 1970s, you know, rivers were lighting on fire. Pollution was everywhere. You couldn't breathe. So this is what social movements are born from. Yeah. And adversity is also economic exploitation and injustice. And boy, do we have that today.
1: That is for sure. And people need to recognize that and just call it out for what it is. You have another chapter titled The Political Power of Rock and Roll. Talk about that, please.
0: You know, I got my first introduction to this when John and Yoko and Stevie Wonder came and helped get a political prisoner out of jail in Ann Arbor, Michigan, where I was living and working.
1: John Sinclair,
0: I was working at Rolling Stone magazine as their director of public relations in the 1977, when I was 25 years old. And I met all these rock musicians who were concerned about the dangers of nuclear energy. And they decided that we should do a series of mega concerts to highlight for the public the dangers of this technology. So this led to the so-called No Nukes concerts at Madison Square Garden. We did five consecutive concert nights in New York, headlined by Bruce Springsteen, Jackson Browne, the Doobie Brothers, Bonnie Raitt, Carly Simon, James Taylor, Tom Petty and the Heartbreakers, Gil Scott-Heron, Peter Tosh, Chaka Khan. And we made a very successful record album and a not-so-successful motion picture. And this happened just right after Three Mile Island. The Three Mile Island accident happened right while we were planning these concerts. And, it, you know, it really helped the public understand that nuclear energy was extremely dangerous. Now, many people in the climate movement now support nuclear energy. I do not.
1: No.
0: And, you know, for all the reasons that we learned back then, you know, there's no solution to the waste. It's deadly for 100,000 years. 100,000 years, that's not a typo. It's a nuclear weapons proliferation and terrorist target. And, of course, it's the most expensive form of power. It takes the longest to build, time that we don't have to solve climate change. It's a disaster. I understand why people are interested in it, because it's low carbon, but, you know, it is not safe. And it is not economical, and I don't believe it will happen as a result. But those concerts in the 70s, you could say, branded nuclear power and helped stop the plan, which was to have many, many hundreds of these reactors spewing waste and radiation. And thank God that didn't happen. So I've seen music do this many, many times. And you can see it right now, Springsteen speaking out against Trump and fascism and on the Minneapolis killings. And, you know, you see Billie Eilish speaking out against the right-wing government in Israel and what it did in Gaza, killing 50,000 children. So, yeah, music is very important. In fact, on my podcast, The Fenton Forecast, I just interviewed Billie Eilish's mother, Maggie Baird, who's a great climate activist and homeschooled Billie, which is a big part of why Billie has these values and now uses her enormous platform to communicate them to the public. So, yeah, rock and roll is very powerful.
1: It certainly is. And I talk about nuclear power. I was just reading the New York Times today. The Trump administration is trying to, not bribe, but pay a lot of money to restart the nuclear industry. The article mentions that each one costs a tremendous amount of money and takes a lot of time to build. But it, you know, there was a saying back then, decentralized power. You know, wind power and solar power are all decentralized, whereas the big money is with nuclear power. It's funny how this theme keeps coming up again and again, the big money and big power. Chapter 10 is titled Fighting to Free Nelson Mandela. Talk about that chapter, please.
0: Well, we talked a little bit about my work with Mandela.
1: Yeah.
0: I helped organize his first U.S. tour when he got out of prison. I helped him and the ANC when he had the first presidential election in South Africa. You know, it was a great honor of my working life. You know, I first started working for the African National

0: Congress, Mandela's organization, in the 1980s while Mandela was in prison. And when the Reagan administration viewed and designated the ANC as a communist terrorist organization,
1: right,
0: because it was not. So, you know, we fought those battles way back then and then getting sanctions passed against apartheid. So as for Fidel Castro, I met Fidel and he invited me to come to Cuba with a friend of mine, Bill Zimmerman, a political consultant. So we spent 12 hours with Fidel in his office and we went out to dinner. And, you know, it was kind of remarkable. One security guard strolling the streets of Havana to have dinner at a restaurant. That's all. Just one security guard. And, you know, Fidel did a lot of great things for the people of Cuba, healthcare, free education, doctors, you know, an increased standard of living. And, of course, Fidel also had terrible blind spots. He allowed no opposition. He was a dictator. There was no freedom of expression. You know, it's complicated by the fact that the U.S. government kept trying to murder him and invaded his country in the Bay of Pigs. So, you know, if he was paranoid, it's not like he didn't have any reason, but still, you know, the human rights abuses in Cuba were not excusable, his persecution of gays, et cetera. A very mixed picture. At any rate, he asked me about his image in the world, and I said, well, I have one suggestion for you. I said, you know, I don't think you should wear this military uniform when you travel abroad. I said, you know, I guess maybe in Cuba it highlights for people that you liberated them from a horrible dictatorship and poverty and illiteracy. But when you abroad, it means you're a military dictator. So I wouldn't wear it. So his aides were clearly really nervous that I had said this to, you know, the chief. And Fidel looked at me and he said, next, you're going to tell me to dye my beard black. I said, no, the beard's okay, but the green uniform has got to go, the military uniform. He laughed. He never wore it again on a foreign trip.
1: No kidding.
0: So I guess I had a small impact on Cuba's international relations. Who knows? Of course, what the United States is doing to the Cuban people now is a crime.
1: Yes.
0: Not allowing any oil in there, no investment, no dollars, starving the Cuban people, closing down their schools and hospitals. It's outrageous. And it's really a crime. And it's almost certainly going to result in them overthrowing their government, you know, and letting, you know, American profiteers and the mafia back into Cuba. You know, again, I'm not a defender of the Cuban government, but this treatment of the Cuban people is
1: not going to work.
0: Oppressive, heartless, and a crime.
1: Another chapter in your book is titled Saving Swordfish and What Would Jesus Drive? Explain those, please.
0: We did this campaign in the 90s before the internet. Swordfish were going extinct because we were only catching baby swordfish too young to reproduce.
1: Oh, wow.
0: So I got the nation's leading chefs to refuse to serve swordfish until the government protected the spawning and nursing grounds so the fish could recover. And this worked. We got all the chefs to stop serving swordfish, and then we didn't even organize it, but spontaneously, restaurant chains took swordfish off the menu, airlines, hotel chains stopped serving it, the price collapsed, so the industry finally came over to our side, and we got the Department of Commerce to formally protect the nursing and spawning areas, and the fish recovered. So that's a great success story. Swordfish are fine today. Of course, they're full of mercury.
1: Yes.
0: And do you know where the mercury in fish comes from?
1: From coal burning?
0: That's right. You're one of the few people that know. It's 70% from coal burning power plants. Another reason we need to shut down coal so we don't put toxins into our kids.
1: Happy
0: so, What Would Jesus Drive was a campaign by the Evangelical Environmental Network, I believe it was called. And they were campaigning against gas-guzzling SUVs you know, this is in the mid-90s, and they asked the question, what would Jesus drive? And the answer was not a gas-guzzling SUV. This is before electric cars. And this became a big topic on late-night TV, all the comedians, you know, it really entered the culture. It was really interesting. Yeah. Of course, we didn't stop the SUVs. They're bigger than ever.
1: They are bigger than ever. Democratic socialists are scoring big wins in urban areas, as we know. Historically, in the 19th and early 20th century, economic populists also did well in rural areas in small-town America. That doesn't seem to be the case in 2026. What advice would you give candidates and campaigns on how to reach and inspire rural voters, not just urban voters?
0: Look at James Tallarico, who's running for Senate in Texas. And I think that's the answer. Are you familiar with Tallarico?
1: Oh, yes.
0: So Tallarico is a seminarian and a biblical scholar, and he is using the actual Bible and the actual teachings and ethics of Jesus to rally voters in Texas very successfully, including Trump voters and swing voters. And he's using the Bible to talk about class warfare, really.
1: Yeah.
0: You know, he says the issue in America is not between left and right. It's top versus bottom. And these billionaires with their algorithms are dividing us. And we can stop them if we unify, and we must, to restore economic fairness and democracy and freedom in America. So I think, you know, watch him. Of course, it would take divine intervention for a Democrat to win Texas, but it might happen this year.
1: It might happen. Well, thank you so much. We could go on and on. I'm curious. I'm optimistic. I couldn't be an optimist in the red state of New Hampshire, or I couldn't be a Democrat in New Hampshire unless I were an optimist. You must have some degree of optimism.
0: Oh, I do, because, you know, if we communicate properly, if we reach the public with the truth in ways they can absorb and understand and learn, then people are going to want to do the right thing. You know, people do not want the end of the democracy, the corruption of the news media, the corruption of the politics. They want a livable earth. You know, they want to have a safe environment. But they need to understand the stakes, and that's our job. So if we do our job, I think people will do the right thing. But we're not doing our job well enough yet. So I hope we'll get on with it.
1: Thank you so much, David Fenton. The book is called The Activist Media Handbook, subtitled Lessons from 50 Years as a Progressive Agitator. There's a heck of a lot we can learn. Thank you.
0: Thank you. Great to be with you.
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0: your legislators and tell them to save Medicare as we know it and expand it into Medicare as we need it. 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
1: Greetings and salutations, everyone. This is Harry Kolatz, Jr., Richmond writer and public historian. I suppose you could call me for the WRWKLP 93.9 FM, the Work FM from Midlothian, serving Chesterfield, Henrico, Richmond, Goochland, and Hanover counties. 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
2: 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Tory Burch.
3: The Village Movement started in 2001. We started out as a concept. Back 25 years ago, a group of homeowners in a Boston neighborhood said, we're expected to downsize, move to assisted living. We want to stay in our homes. How do we do that? And they created a model to incorporate not just members of the community that are old or aging, but also neighbors to help keep them independent in their community.

0: Hello and welcome to Aging Matters, a program featuring aging-related topics of interest to older adults and their families. I'm Cheryl Beversdorf, your host. While many older adults want to stay in their homes and age in place, they may need help to do so. One possible solution is a concept called a village, which combines aging in place with a type of interdependent living that helps make aging at home possible. Today I have two guests, Barbara Sullivan, National Director of the Village to Village Network, and Wendy Zanker, Executive Director of Arlington Neighborhood Village in Arlington, Virginia. Barbara will talk about the village movement in the United States, the types of village models that are available, and services and programs they offer to help older adults remain in their homes. Wendy will describe how Arlington Neighborhood Village programs and services are helping older adult residents age in place in that community. So welcome, Barbara and Wendy, and thank you for joining me today.
1: Thank you, Cheryl, for the opportunity.
2: It's great to be here.
0: Barbara, let's start with you. Let's get some information on a larger scale about the villages. I mentioned briefly in the introduction what a village is, but tell us more about what's meant by the village model or the village movement, and is it a real village?
1: We started out as a concept. Back 25 years ago, a group of homeowners in a Boston neighborhood said, we're expected to downsize, move to assisted living. We want to stay in our homes. How do we do that? And they created a model to incorporate not just members of the community that are older, aging, but also neighbors to help keep them independent in their community. Hence, the village movement started in 2001. And in 2006, there was a great New York Times article that was written about this village model. And it exploded across the country. You saw pocket neighborhoods in the District, Maryland, Virginia neighborhoods in on the West Coast, in Chicago, just embrace this idea of aging in place at home and in your community.
0: Tell us a little bit more about the volunteers or the people who are helping.
1: The goal of aging in place is to be able to stay independent and get extra help when you need it, whether it's support at home, technology, the honey-do list. Transportation is right at the top of the list where people are giving up driving, but they may need to get to the grocery store or they have a medical appointment. We enlist volunteers in the community. And again, we have a lot of folks that want to stay engaged in their homes and in their community and give back. And it gives volunteers purpose and can help their neighbor as they age be independent within their homes.
0: And have you seen, since the village movement has now been around for a while, that it has redefined the concept of aging in place? Is there a difference now, say, than 25 years ago when the village movement was first launched?
1: Oh, sure. I think when it was first launched, it was really the middle class that weren't rich enough to afford some services, but not poor enough to receive services. So we have seen the evolving trend for community-based organizations to help support people living in their homes and in their community. And each village is organically grown from their community they serve. So they're very unique in their structure, what they look like. So we have villages that have 50 members and they do just social programs. And we have villages that have 3,000 members and they have 1,000 volunteers within the community that help support older adults living in their homes and in their community.
0: And how many villages are in the United States now?
1: Currently, we have about 285 villages that are open and operating and about 35 to 40 that are in development or exploratory stages.
0: Okay, and I understand that recently your organization conducted a member survey. Tell us about the results of that survey. What did you ask? What did you learn? And what are you going forward to do?
1: We loved this survey. We had an 88% return rate on this, which is unheard of. 285 villages responded. They weren't all just village-to-village network members. There were other villages throughout the country that participated. The one thing that I always get asked is, How many older adults do you actually serve? I didn't have that number. I do now. We serve over 50,000 members across the country in 43 states. It's amazing. What we walked away from is, yes, we are growing. The census showed us, you know, an average budget with the villages, how many members they have and serve. You can find it at villagesresearch.org, villages with an S. It's a great census, and we thank Rutgers University, who was our partner in this. It was a year-long collaboration, but it was totally worth it.
0: Tell us more about where people could not only find out if there's a village in their community, but also what happens if there isn't and they'd like to start one. Is there a certain process that's provided to establish a village? Is funding available? What should folks know?
1: All that information is on our homepage, which is vtvnetwork.org. The national network is there to help villages not only start up, where we have a toolkit, we have a mentor program, we have regional groups that we partner with to help scale the model. Establishing a village takes a core group of people within the community. And as I mentioned before, it's organically grown. So you have a group of people who want to age in place. They form a committee. They do what I call a needs assessment. What is missing in your community and what is needed? The most key part of it is partnering with local resources, your area agencies on aging. When I was starting my village in Northern Virginia, we went to our county supervisor who had a town hall meeting. And we had people who came out, we did a little survey, and we said, what are you looking for in 10 years? What are you going to need in 10 years? It was really incorporating the community at large and saying, we want to do this. Come and talk to us. And they formed committees, and they run with it. It usually takes about 2 years. They look for funding. They incorporate themselves. 99% of our villages are 501c3s. They either have their own standalone 501c3 or they have a parent-sponsored organization. Like the one I have here at the Jersey Shore, its parent organization is the local area agency on aging, or JFS.
0: Do villages have staff members that are full-time, or is it run only by the volunteers?
1: The census really came out with some of these numbers. And before COVID, about a 60-40, 60% of our villages had either 1 to 2 FTEs. Now it's more like 27% are all volunteer, and they manage their village through just a volunteer network of members.
0: And where is the sustained funding to keep this village going?
1: Some villages have dues. Some it's free and you're just a member. Many villages depend on fundraising, grant writing. My village back in Virginia used to have an annual, and I think Wendy does also, an annual fundraiser, an auction or whatever, and it raises the necessary funds. Most of our villages have at least 1 to 2 FTEs. We have larger villages that incorporate larger staffs, but I'd say on average, we have maybe 1 FTE, full-time employee.
0: Do all villages have members, or are there certain villages maybe that just provide services to folks out there, but members don't belong? If they do have members, are there different membership levels or benefits or fees that they're charged?
1: So it's the whole gamut, Cheryl. There are some villages, I have one up in Massachusetts, that just the whole town is a member. Everybody can be a member. Most of them do have guidelines to have an application process. It depends on the village. As I said, there could be villages that have small dues or larger dues. And when you see larger dues structure, it's usually to pay for the staffing. That's a decision. It's just like any other small business. When you're starting out and you're doing that exploratory and developing stage, you're doing a business plan. And that business plan is going to include whether or not you want a full-time employee, whether you want a part-time. We saw after COVID a lot of the volunteers, and we saw it in the numbers in the census, a lot of the volunteer villages decided to hire maybe a part-time coordinator or a full-time employee.
0: And I would imagine that if they've been established for some time in the community, that perhaps it might be worthwhile to reach out to foundations to provide some funding. Do you see that a lot?
1: Oh, yes, absolutely. We're national, but we really encourage our villages across the country, especially state to state, to look and see what's in their community. Because you do have private and public foundations. We had a community funding pool that any nonprofit could apply for funding through that. So it's really back to that committee work and looking to see what your resources are within your community. And then state funding. We have a lot of villages that are looking at multi-sector plans on aging, you know, and how we can incorporate monies from state funding. We've seen a decline in federal funding and some of the grants. And so it really is shop local and looking to see the resources.
0: The other part that you have mentioned is the volunteer support. How do these various villages market what's going on and get more volunteers? Are they usually young people or older people? And then what kind of services do they provide to these village members? What do we need to know about volunteers in case somebody's listening and wants to sign up?
1: Volunteering for a village is incredibly giving. And our volunteers, it's on their schedule. It's not on the member schedule. And when you have a village, we have village members that are retirees that are looking for purpose and something to give back to their community. We have younger intergenerational. I used to have high school students that used to come over and volunteer at the library, and we do technology. So we had Tech Tuesday. We have lots of folks that are stay-at-home working, especially during COVID, and we saw a big uptick of volunteerism during COVID because everybody was stuck at home, and people were looking for purpose, doing things outside at home. And if you recall, older adults were not encouraged to go to the grocery store, getting the groceries or even their medicines. And I think it's fulfilling, which I think is so important.
0: And if these villages have volunteers, do they provide some kind of training for them as well? To mention a little earlier that one of the major requests by village members is transportation. So I'm thinking about the legal aspects, too, the safety of, God forbid, that there was an accident. Is there some kind of coverage there? How do you make sure that volunteers in these villages around the country are protected? And, of course, the members as well.
1: So to onboard a volunteer, there is an application process where they apply and they give their information. There is a background check that they do. And with my village, we had two different types of background checks. We had just the regular background check if they were going in and doing like the honey-do list in somebody's house. They were going in to change a light bulb. If they were driving, it's required to have a DMV or a motor vehicle background check as well. All villages, because they're incorporated 501c3s, have to carry general liability insurance. And it varies state to state, but they will have to have some type of insurance on top of their regular general liability for their volunteers, whether it's in the home or driving. So everybody's covered.
0: And another aspect of volunteerism in connection with villages that comes to mind is the governance. Is there usually a board of directors that has something to say, particularly if there are staff members? But what is their role? Do they have any liability coverage as well, especially in this day and age where older adults or organizations might get taken advantage of? What is the protection of mechanisms to make sure that people are aware in terms of their involvement with villages that they are covered or protected or make sure that no one's taken advantage of?
1: All villages, if they're a 501c3, are governed by a board of directors, and even the incorporated ones. And even our national board has a board of directors. Under that general liability insurance policies, they also get directors and officers liability insurance to cover board members. And that's important. You know, as you mentioned, you don't want to have a board not be covered as far as any liability aspects. And so it's risk management 101. And again, I have to mention every state's different. So we don't have a national policy, but we really try to get the information to our villages on how to do this.
0: Is there some kind of process to make sure that these villages are not going to get board members that are really promoting their own product or service, that their involvement with the board is to provide input as far as the village is concerned rather than a self-serving sort of motive?
1: Absolutely. And that's the vetting process of onboarding a board member. I ran my village in Northern Virginia. We had a gentleman who owned a home health agency. And we were back and forth about whether or not this was a conflict or whatever. And we had a conversation with him. He was not promoting, but you know what they bring to the table? An expertise that we may be missing. And as I mentioned, the continuity of care is one of the first things that our villages are looking at. As we aging, we need more care, and having somebody who's in the industry is a great thing. And it goes with somebody who's in banking. But I also love the fact that you're not just looking at members within your community that are part of the village, but people who live in the community that want to give back. And they have, like I said, the expertise in areas, marketing, you name it, and bring a host of great information and a different knowledge base to the table.
0: Another aspect that I'd like to hear a little bit more, and I'm sure our listeners would too, is the geographic boundaries of a village. Obviously, there are many urban areas where there are many different communities and suburbs. Is there some way of determining, especially if there might be such a large population in a particular, say, urban area, that there are geographic boundaries that determine you either belong to Village A or Village B? How is that decided?
1: When villages are starting out, they really define their catchment area. That's not to say they may not abut to another village. Like I did in Alexandria, we had a sister village that was literally on the boundaries. And we really shared, we still do share a lot of like social interaction, but the boundaries are set. Every village, they determine their own structure. We have villages that are out of faith-based organizations. We have a village that's a low-income, naturally occurring retirement community just in California. They created a village within that building. We have villages like Wendy's, but we also have a village that's statewide in Rhode Island. One of our biggest models to help incorporate those boundaries is called a hub and spoke. We have several of those, the largest one being in Colorado. A Little Help has 4 different locations in the state of Colorado. Portland, Oregon's a good example. They have a hub, and the hub is basically your business center, and their spokes are different parts of the city or into the next county. And those are the spokes, and they have their own volunteers, but it's a shared resource, and it's a great way to scale.
0: As you conducted the survey that we talked about a little bit earlier, have you discovered that villages still maintain the programs and services that they started out with when they were established, or does it evolve into different kinds of programs and services? And if so, how does that happen? Do they have focus groups, or is this decided by the staff, or does the governing body decide, I think it's time for something else? What is that process in terms of the selection of programs and services?
1: I think the expression member-led and member-driven just comes to mind more than anything else. A great example is my village in Alexandria. They started out as a social model. They couldn't get anybody interested, and they expanded, and they realized, oh, now all of a sudden we have members who need maybe some transportation, or this program was working, but no longer we're not getting the feedback. And so most of our villages have a program committee, and they determine what they're going to be doing. If you're not getting attendance at a certain thing, or, oh, I saw this new program, or partnering with a new resource. The senior center has a new Tai Chi class, or, you know, Pilates that maybe we can all go to. So it's really by the villages, but also by the members. I don't think it's the staff. I think it's more the membership.
0: Another aspect that I'd like to hear again from a national basis is, how do villages benefit care partners and family members? Has there been any research done as to how valuable villages are for folks who are in the lives of these older adults, like care partners and family members?
1: Well, I know that many villages offer some friendly visiting programs, and it gives that care partner a little break in that they go in and visit. No, it's not medical. They're not doing health-related things. They're just there to be a visitor and to support the care partner, to give them a break a little bit, to go out. And keeping lines of communication open to help assist family members that don't live in their community. My village ran a program for men. It was just for men. And it was in partnership with the local retirement community. They would have lunch out, and it was lunch and either a movie, but it was all men who had mild cognitive impairment. But the key was that other men were the volunteers. And so it was a guy's day out or afternoon out, and they would play games, they would do things. And again, village volunteers, but also helping that care partner to have just a little bit of a respite break.
0: How is success of these villages, the programs and services measured? Since it's a 501c3 organization and you have a governing body and you might have funders, I would assume that these funders are interested in knowing, is this organization really doing well? What do villages base their success on?
1: I think the fact that we have been around for 25 years, and it really shows that community-based organizations are so valuable in this day and age, because people really want to stay at home. And years ago, people would go, what's the village model? What's the village movement? And now, all of a sudden, other aging services are like, wow, yeah, the village, I know that. And so being recognized as a leader in the aging industry, I think, is part of the success of our programs, and saying, oh, we are a viable product to start. And if you don't have one, as I said, you can go and you can put a zip code in our map. You can find if you have a village near you, or you can talk to us and start one. But I think the bottom line is the village model is here, and we're looking forward to the next step as we come into the next decade.
0: Tell our listeners about the Village to Village Network, what the purpose is of your organization. Are there only village members? Are there other members? And are there regional groups, too? In the Washington, D.C. area, there is the Washington area. It's called WAVE, and it includes villages in all three jurisdictions, D.C., Maryland, and Virginia. But are these also members of the Village to Village Network?
1: We're the national network that represents about 325 villages across the country. We offer operational support through webinars, you know, and our staff giving operational support. Advocacy is a big area that we are in. We belong to Leading Council of Aging Organizations, American Society on Aging, Leading Age. We just presented at U.S. Aging, which is the parent organization of the AAA. So we're out there and we have a voice. We actually been invited to the table, which I think is a great thing. The regional groups are pivotal. As you said, Cheryl, I was a past president of WAVE back in 2017. WAVE grew exponentially in 2010. There is currently about 85 villages in the District, Maryland, and Virginia. Village Movement California is another one of our regional groups, very large. They have about 55 villages out in California. Is everybody a member of the national network? No, we hope that everybody would. But the beauty is our census, it didn't matter if you were part of the national network. It's like any other membership organization. We wanted your information. We want to include you as part of this model as we're moving forward, how important the village movement is in community-based organizations.
0: Okay. Wendy, we're going to hear from you in terms of what happens in one village. We want to hear about Arlington Neighborhood Village. So give us an overview first. When was it established? How is it governed? What is the age requirement for membership? What do folks need to know?
3: Cheryl, thanks very much. So first of all, Arlington is a city name you can find probably in every state across the country. So let me first say that we're in Virginia and in a sense a suburb of Washington, D.C., right outside the District of Columbia. We were formed in 2014, so we're celebrating our 12th anniversary this year. The group of people who sat around that initial kitchen table saying, what does our community need? It probably took them about 2 years to think through what's the need, what are the different ways we can meet that need, how do we go about doing it. They discovered the village model. They said that's the right solution for us. So they started thinking about this in 2012, and they opened the doors in 2014. And 12 years later, we're supporting 500 older adults in Arlington stay in their homes by providing, as we've said, the extra help that they need. How are we governed? Again, I'm going to replicate some of the things that Barbara's mentioned. We do have a board of directors. There are 13 people on that board of directors. They're responsible for the general oversight, setting the policies for our village. but we also have a committee structure for that board. So we've got 8 active committees, everywhere from events to finances, fundraising, health and wellness, IT, volunteer management, member management, you name it, we've got a committee that addresses it. And our board members and others sit on those committees and get things done. We have a staff. We are right now about 5 staff members. And that's grown over time. When we first started out, we were a part-time administrative person. And over the years, as we provided more and more services to more vulnerable older adults in Arlington, we watched our budget grow and we watched our staff grow. But in addition to all of that, we got 350 volunteers. So you can't talk about a village and what it gets done without saying, first and foremost, we have volunteers. Everything we do is done because a volunteer raises their hand and says that they can do that. And that volunteer is not only providing direct services, giving rides, going grocery shopping, picking up prescriptions, being a friendly visitor, helping with technology, but they're also helping to run the village. We have 10 volunteers who man our phone lines. So we've got 10 different volunteers that are here Monday through Friday, picking up the phone, talking to our members, hearing what their needs are, putting it into our database, finding a volunteer and making the match. So volunteers are the lifeblood of our organization in terms of how we get things done.
0: And spoiler alert, I should share with our listeners that I was a member, a board member of the Arlington Neighborhood Village for 6 years, and it was a pleasure to do so. So I know a little bit more about ANV than perhaps other villages in the particular area. But it would be helpful, Wendy, to talk about the membership, the age requirement, and then talk about the membership levels, the fees and the benefits, and even what happens if a person can't pay. And are there some folks who are not only members but volunteers?
3: Well, right now we're about 500 members. And when we talk about members, let's first of all talk a little bit about the demographics of those members. 3/4 of them are female. 44% of them are older than 80 years old. 68% are living alone. 31% rely on some type of mobility device, whether that's a cane, a walker, a rollator, or even a wheelchair. And in our village, about half of them are lower income seniors. Age range is 58 to 102. But when I say that, I remind people that I have maybe 5 people who are in their 50s. Most of our members are 70, 75, 80, in their 90s, and a few over 100. So we are talking about, in a sense, the older old. These are not 60-year-olds who are part of the village. Those are our volunteers. But the people who need our services are generally 75 and older. When you talk about our membership, indeed, there is a member fee. I think you'll find that every nonprofit has to have a sustainability model. When I noted that we had 5 staff members, so how are we paying those staff members? We've got to raise money. So we have 3 different major income streams that help us to raise money. One of those income streams is a membership due. So again, many villages have a membership due. They can range as low as $35 to some as high as $1,000. Here at Arlington, our membership fee is about $500 if you can pay it, if you can afford it. If you can't afford it, and we've never turned anyone away, we have a discounted membership fee. So our discounted membership fee drops that number down to $150, $25, or even for 30 of our members, nothing. So we make sure that we're talking to the person who needs our help, if they can afford to help us in terms of an organization with a membership fee of $500, we're happy to accept that. If they're not able to do that, we bring it down to the level that they can't afford so that we're not turning anyone away. And again, once someone's in the village as a member, nobody knows how much they paid. Our bookkeeper knows, but nobody else. So every member is the same, whether they're paying a discounted membership or a full membership. Membership fees are one aspect of sustainability in terms of building our budget. The other are donations that we get from people who support our work. And the third stream are grants. And we apply for competitive grants that may be available from government agencies or philanthropic organizations. But when you're looking at those different streams, we do have what's called an associate membership. And an associate membership is someone who is generally making a donation to the village. They don't require, they don't receive the full set of services that we give to a full member. So a full member can do everything I've just described. Ask for rides to medical appointments, PT or OT, ask for help with groceries, ask for help picking up prescriptions, going to the post office, going to the bank, ask for a friendly visitor, ask for tech help, ask for home organizing skills. Those are the services that we provide to our full members. Our associate members are the people who are donating and supporting the village, and they don't get that full range of benefits. But again, these are business decisions that we make, and we're so pleased that we have 50 people, 60 people who are associate members who are making donations, but then an even greater body of people who generally are donating to the village so that we continue to survive and be able to help our neighbors in need.
1: Do you also find that maybe someone, it could be a younger person or an older person, might even remember Arlington Neighborhood Village in their will, and after they pass away, that there might be some money that's donated then to Arlington Neighborhood Village?
3: Absolutely. Absolutely. There are different ways that we seek donations, and one is, as you mentioned, a legacy gift. Someone who's doing their estate planning and either knows of us or received our services and says, I love the fact that we're here helping our community and I can make a difference by remembering them in my will. We have several people who have indicated that they are remembering us in their will. We've got their names up on our website. We've got a member who passed away a couple of years ago who remembered us in her will. But much other nonprofits across the country, legacy planning is one way to support us. The other way is you can donate your car. Someone who's got a car sitting in their driveway, no longer being used, you can make a donation of a car. You can donate real estate. You can donate stock. You could donate a yacht if you had it. I don't think I know anybody who has a yacht, but if you got one and you want to make a donation, come see me. But there are lots of different ways that people can make that donation. Legacy gifts are an incredible way to remember and to be remembered in your community. That's the other wonderful thing about a legacy gift. We remember it and we remember the people who've made that donation.
1: And thinking about this age range that you've been talking about here, Wendy, from 50 to over 100, how does your organization determine the programs and the services that are going to be offered to the members? Are there certain ones that are used more? You've given examples. I'm just wondering, are some used more than others? And if so, why? And then maybe even, what is the process for selecting new programs or services when, say, certain ones aren't working out so well? Well, how do you handle that?
3: First of all, the number one service we provide is transportation. As you can imagine, when we're talking about an older adult and living in essentially a suburban area where we're so dependent on our cars, when it gets to the point that you can't drive anymore, you become a little bit of a prisoner in your own home. So the number one request we have is for transportation. So we're always looking for volunteers who can drive people to appointments, perhaps join them at that appointment, see the doctor, and get them home safely, and be a friendly ear during all of that. Transportation includes taking people to the grocery store and helping them carry their groceries back to their home. So transportation's our number one requested service, and about 50% of what we do are indeed rides. And that translates to about 2,600 round-trip rides a year. After that, we're also doing errands. So we're picking up a prescription. We're taking something to the post office. We're just simply getting money from the bank. And you think about how all of us get cash these days. It's going to an ATM machine or driving up to the bank's drive-through window. When you're not driving anymore, you can't do those kinds of things. So we're able to cash checks and get people cash. That's one of the errands that we do for folks. We do home chores. Home chores can be something where you need a tool, hanging curtains or a pitcher, or changing a smoke alarm battery or an air filter in an AC piece of equipment. Or a home chore can be something out in the yard. We're not weekly lawn mowers, but if you want someone to go with you in the spring to the garden center, pick out some plants and then come home and help you plant them in your yard, we have volunteers who love to do yard work. We have volunteers who help with home organizing. If you've lost control of the stuff in your house and you need some help downsizing, we have volunteers who have been specially trained who will go in and work at a member's pace to go through stuff. And we've had members who have never wanted to throw anything away. So it really gets you down into, you want to donate this, you want to give this away to a church or a faith institution, and you want to take these things with you. So we've got volunteers that'll help with home organizing. We have volunteers that'll help with technology. When technology can be a computer, oftentimes it's a phone, but it can also be a remote control on your TV. How often has someone pushed a button on their remote control and it's like, I can't get back to where I was? So we have volunteers that'll come in and help with that technology. So again, that's a pretty broad brush of talking about all the different things that volunteers can do. And that list of things came about because that's what our community needed. So when that first group of planners were getting together and said, what do older adults in our community need? They started thinking about the list of things people needed. But as they thought about that list, it wasn't as comprehensive as I just described. For example, home organizing wasn't on the original list. It is there now because we saw a need for it. We offer educational programs. We started a couple of years ago a falls prevention class. And again, I think all of us that are listening to this conversation about older adults know how serious it is when someone takes a fall. So we've started a falls prevention class. It's an evidence-based program where we know if you go through the class with a trained facilitator, you're going to be better able to avoid a fall or to manage one if you do fall. We do that in partnership with our Parks and Recreation Department. We have members the last year or so who decided they wanted to start doing bowling and play billiards. So we've got a group that's doing that. We're always thinking of new programs, and the secret is that we have a volunteer who will raise their hand and say, I'm willing to organize that activity. We can go off and do it. So all of these things I've discussed didn't come about because I thought of them and made them happen, but because our member said, I need this, and a volunteer said, I can do that. For example, our home organizing, that were two volunteers that got together. They did the research. They pulled together a handbook, and they created a curriculum for home organizing. Again, done by volunteers.
4: And I'm hearing you say it's not only providing assistance for somebody in their home, but for those who can get out, there's a lot of social activities as well. And I understand that during COVID, some were presented online for Zoom, especially for people who couldn't get out. But there are also lunches and this kind of thing. Can you talk a little bit more about that?
3: Sure. Loneliness, social isolation are huge factors for older adults. There's the AARP statement that says social isolation is the equivalent of smoking 15 cigarettes a day. It's some tagline like that. But the reality is, if you're living on your own, you can become lonely. So what do we do to avoid that or to minimize it? Well, one thing, we have phone buddies. So we have volunteers who will call and speak to someone on the phone a couple of times a week or once a week. We have other people who will go in and visit in the home. Other volunteers will be walking buddies. As you say, Cheryl, we have a weekly coffee and conversation. We do that on Zoom. So we have different speakers who come in every Wednesday at 10 o'clock and talk on a different subject. Sometimes these are serious subjects like legacy planning or how to prepare for your funeral. Other times they're fun subjects. We had someone here in Arlington that was a Jeopardy champion. So we had him come on and talk about what it's like to be on Jeopardy. So we've got that coffee and conversation. That used to be in person before COVID. During COVID, it switched to Zoom. And as we say, we never looked back. People really enjoy being able to do it from their homes. We get great speakers because it just really asks them to give us that 1 hour of their time on Wednesday mornings. But like any organization in this day and age, we're both in person and online, and that's how we're making our mark.
4: I was asking Barbara about the volunteer opportunities, and you've talked about that a little bit. In your organization, ANV, Wendy, do you have certain requirements? Is there a time commitment? Do you provide training? Do you monitor the performance? What is the process at ANV that listeners might want to duplicate?
3: So first of all, volunteering starts with volunteer recruitment. How do you find your volunteers? So we find our volunteers through outreach and from volunteers, prospective volunteers who are doing an online search. They might go to a nationwide database like Volunteer Match or Idealist, where we post our volunteer opportunities. There's a local opportunity here called Volunteer Arlington, where they can find us, or we're doing outreach in the community and doing presentations. Whenever I do a presentation, it's like, do you want to be a member? Do you want to be a volunteer? Do you want to donate? So I always make sure people think about all three things. But with respect to volunteering, we do ask that our volunteers be 18 or older, and we ask that our drivers be 21 or older. We want them to have some miles under their belt. As Barbara mentioned, we do a background check to make sure that they have no criminal history. And for people who are driving, we take a look at their driving record and make sure they have no speeding tickets or other kinds of violations. And luckily, we are able to not include volunteers who have had any kind of driving violation. We then do an orientation to teach them what it is to be a volunteer. We have a volunteer handbook that we're just about to refresh later this month. And we do continuing education. Recently, we did a training on how to communicate with our members. One of the biggest challenges we're having is telephone communication. So many people now simply will not pick up their phone if a call is coming in from an unknown number. They're trying to avoid spam calls. So one of the biggest problems we have is when a volunteer calls a member for the first time, maybe they don't get through. Or our members' voicemail is full and they don't know how to get rid of voicemail so that they can have new messages. But communications has turned out to be a big issue and one that's getting more and more difficult to manage. So we did a special training on how to communicate with members. We did a special training on if a member uses a mobility device, how to manage that walker or mobile wheelchair if you're helping a member. We're about to do a training on outreach, how to better promote the village to people that you meet on the street. So training is taking place on an ongoing, regular basis to make sure that our volunteers feel comfortable doing what they do.
4: And is there a commitment in terms of how often one needs to volunteer in order to maintain their status?
3: Well, not really. Mostly because I never want to get rid of a volunteer that I have. So I'm willing to take any small amount of time that they're willing to give us. But not everyone has that same structure. There are some villages who will sit there and say they want 8 hours a month from a volunteer. When I look at our volunteers, for the most part, they fall into that 80-20 rule. 20% of our volunteers are doing 80% of our effort, our heavy lifting. We have volunteers that do hundreds of hours a year. We have volunteers who start their week saying, I can do these five things for you this week. While at the same time, we have the volunteer who can do something once a week or once a month. They're still valuable to us. Whether a volunteer is doing an enormous amount of work or less work, we still want them in our network. We still want them supporting our village. We need each and every one of them.
4: Barbara was telling about there are regional village groups, and we talked a bit about WAVE, which is in the Washington, D.C. area. Does the DMV geographic area, do the villages interact with each other in any way, sharing programs?
3: Absolutely. We share and interact with each other at a national level through the village-to-village network. And locally here in D.C., we do it through WAVE, which is the Washington Area Village Exchange. So that is the 85 villages that are in the district and, for the most part, suburban Maryland and suburban Virginia. So we are always communicating with each other. We do every other month Zoom trainings. We have an in-person conference that's going to be coming up this October. And there are many groups that do smaller get-togethers. For example, I do a get-together with six or seven other village directors the first Friday of every month. We have an open-ended one-hour call where anything we

0: Virginia, our state legislature is actually putting some money into helping grow villages within our state. So this past year, we've been able to see 5 new villages starting around the state. They're in their evolutionary stages, but we hope to see that number grow again in 26, 27. So there's a commitment at the state level based on advocacy from some leadership here in the village movement in Virginia to grow villages throughout our state. There's a similar kind of effort happening in Maryland to grow villages throughout the state of Maryland. And D.C. is also offering support at a city level to all of the villages in the District of Columbia. So I think it's a reflection of 2 things. One, many more older adults who need help, and that number is only growing. And the fact that volunteer-run organizations can be a very cost-effective way to offer that help and support to a growing number of older adults across the nation.
1: We're getting close to the end of the interview, and I wanted to ask each of you, based on your perspective, a very important question about the future. So I'm going to go back to you, Barbara, in your experience, because obviously you ran a village and now you are the national director for many villages. What do you see as the future of villages and aging organization networks? And then I'll ask Wendy the same question.
2: I think in the last 5 years, we've grown exponentially. And part of it is because we have partnered with other aging organizations nationally to get our name out there, to show what we're doing in the community. And we are finding, AARP came out with the statistics, more people want to stay at home and age in place and how to do that. We have a model for just that. And I will mention that we're going to have more people over the age of 65 than under 18 in 4 years, by 2030. So people are looking for resources. And I think the village model and the movement is primed and we're geared up to scale at this point. And thank God for the regional groups, not just the national, because we have a voice and we do have a voice in the national arena. But I think it's boots on the ground that's scaling us more than anything else.
1: And Wendy, you are really a representative of the boots on the ground. How do you see ANV and even the other villages in the D.C. area changing? Is the structure going to change? Are the programs going to change? What do you see or what do you predict is going to happen?
0: You know, I wish I could be a good predictor. What I know is going to happen is that there are more and more people who need our help. And we are growing to meet that need. But at the same time, we're challenged by finding a sufficient number of volunteers. As we sit here and look at any organization that relies as heavily as we do on volunteers, as we grow our membership and support more vulnerable older adults, we also have to grow our volunteer pool. So there's a real dynamic that has to go on. And part of growing our volunteer pool is getting the word out. So Cheryl, your story right now, which is going out across the airwaves, is super important to people learning about how important their contribution can be to helping older adults. And villages here are one model we're talking about. Just yesterday, I watched on the CBS Sunday morning news show a story about the equivalent of a village that was helping in a rural community where people were having to drive miles and miles to visit their neighbors one-on-one. And they were doing it and they were succeeding because they had older adults who were living in communities that were widespread in their state that still needed that personal connection from a neighbor. So we see the need both in urban, suburban, and rural areas for more and more support and connection for our older adult neighbors who are aging in place. Villages are one phenomenal solution. There are other nonprofits that are doing the same kind of work that we do. And I know that there is a continuing demand and a continuing need for supply of more and more volunteers.
1: Wendy, in terms of the future of villages, I'm also wondering if it will be possible to address the diversity of our older population, whether it's Hispanic or African-American or Asian populations, and some folks don't speak English. I'm wondering if

0: will be an effort to develop more villages that address the needs of those populations as well.
1: Here in Arlington, our village is diverse. We are helping different ethnicities and different races age well. Sometimes language is a challenge. One of the things I always say to people is that we have to, and this is not a great example because I'm a New Yorker, so I talk fast, but we have to talk slowly, clearly, and make sure that we're listening to the person who's talking to us. And usually we can overcome language barriers by being more patient and being good listeners. But another way we overcome language barriers is by talking with the children of older adults. Oftentimes, an older adult may have limited English, but they have kids, and their kids are born and raised here in the United States and, you know, are remarkable English speakers. So we talk to them. We email with children to make sure we understand what their parents' needs are. I think we have tools available to us now, Google Translate and all the other online tools that help us be able to talk in different languages to each other. So we see a lot of technology tools that are helping us. We see family structures that are helping us. And as we think about this, the village is one way of helping people in our community, but also faith institutions are helping their own parishioners. So I think, you know, it's impossible to go to any faith institution and not see a group of volunteers that are helping parishioners within that faith institution do the very same thing that my village is doing for people throughout our county. So there are lots of different structures that are in place to help people wherever they find themselves. So if they find themselves in a church or temple or mosque and need help, there are people within that structure that can help them. If they're outside of that structure and they need help, they can find Arlington Neighborhood Village to provide that support.
0: As long as you have the floor, I will ask you how folks can learn about Arlington Neighborhood Village and a final comment, and then we'll get back to Barbara for her information, for resources, and final comment.
1: Most important, as everyone will say, is our website, and that's ANV, and it stands for Arlington Neighborhood Village, anvarlington.org. That's how you can reach us if you're able to go online. If you want to talk to us on the phone, our phone number is 703-509-8057. If you go on our website, you'll find different ways you can connect with us. You can either click on the membership or the volunteer tabs, or you can just do info@anvarlington.org. And somebody's always going to get back to you.
0: Okay. Any final comments?
1: Final comment is probably thanks so much for making this opportunity available. I know it's not often that we get to sit back and just think about what it is we're doing and the difference that we're making in our communities. We have surveyed our members and our volunteers. 95% of our members say that ANV makes them feel like part of a caring community. 95% report that it improves their quality of life. 81% feel confident that they can remain in the homes and community that they love. And 96% would recommend us to others. Our volunteers invariably say they've gotten more out of it than they've given. So we have an incredibly vibrant community that's supporting each other, permitting people to stay in the homes and community that they love as they age. And I'm just incredibly proud of the work that we do and the work that our volunteers do to bring that all about.
0: Okay. Barbara?
2: Thank you so much, Cheryl. This has been a great opportunity, as Wendy mentioned. My closing thoughts are, I've been passionate about the village movement since 2007 when I was introduced, and I was a long-term care administrator. So I got wooed over to what my corporate office called the dark side, and that was the village movement. And I don't look back. It's been an incredible experience to see and witness firsthand these communities develop. And as Wendy mentioned, I love the fact that we are diversifying. We are going into underreached, underserved, marginalized communities and creating this model to help older adults. And I love the fact that our villages are partnering with the community and nationally to show the value of the village model.
0: And if people want to get in touch with Village to Village Network, what is your website?
2: You can reach us at Village to Village Network or VTV Network, vasinvictor.org is our website, or you can email us at V as in Victor, T as in Tom, V as in Victor, at vtvnetwork.org. Our phone is 617-299-9638. You can call. You can go on our website. Down at the bottom, we have a great primer guide. All you have to do is click the picture if you want to start a village. It's great. The other little picture is called the Leveraging Resources Handbook. It's 10 case studies of villages working with their area agencies on aging. It's a really great document to look and see how we have evolved in different communities. You can, on the other side, there's a picture of a map. You can type in your zip code and you can see if you have a village near you.
0: Well, I want to thank Barbara Sullivan, National Director with Village to Village Network, and Wendy Zenker, Executive Director of Arlington Neighborhood Village, for joining me today. Thanks to both of you. You've provided so much information, and hopefully listeners now know what the village movement is all about. So thank you so much.
2: Thank you, Cheryl.
0: 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And remember, age is just a number, not a label. I'll be back again with you next week.

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1: Fight for the things that you care about, but do it in a way that will lead others to join you. 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
2: 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Our goal is to make your personal landscape healthier, more beautiful, more sustainable, and more fun. This is your host, Tom Christopher, and today I will be talking to Rutger Myers, Director of Compost and Carbon Farming at EcoCycle, an organization that has been promoting recycling and zero-waste policies for communities for 50 years. I contacted Rutger because I wanted to discuss an issue explored in a couple of research projects that EcoCycle has conducted: the presence of surprising quantities of microplastics in some municipally made composts. Microplastics have become an object of concern in ocean environments and because of their consumption by human beings with unknown effects. The EcoCycle studies suggest that microplastics are not just a problem of water contamination. In fact, some studies have found that the concentration of microplastics can be higher in agricultural soils than in ocean water. Welcome to Growing Greener, Rutger.
3: Thank you.
2: Rutger, I'd like to begin our conversation by hearing about EcoCycle, what its goals and activities are, and what you do there.
3: Well, EcoCycle is a mission-based nonprofit. We're located in Boulder, Colorado, and we really got started in the 70s. This is actually our 50th anniversary, so we got started in 1976. And EcoCycle is one of the first recyclers out there. So we were at the forefront of recycling. There's pictures of us out there. We had school buses. We did separated materials. At one point, we had an open-air facility. At the moment, we operate CHARM, which is the Center for Hard to Recycle Materials, and the BCRC, which is the Boulder County Recycling Center. So we are deep in recycling. We also do a tremendous amount of policy work. So we work with state policy. We work with local policy. A lot of people ask us for advice on sustainability practices. So we have an education schools department where we're in classrooms in Boulder County and beyond, training on zero waste practices, on sorting recycling and keeping contaminants out of compost. I am the director of compost. And what we're doing right now is we're working with farms to compost in sort of a decentralized system. So we have 8 farmers. I came onto this position when the food scraps, the sources were already cleaned in the schools. So our staff from the schools department has done wonderful work for decades cleaning those bins. And I came in with experience as a farmer, as an on-farm composter. And what we're doing right now is we're trying to build a decentralized compost network. You know, there's always talk of adding more Class 3, Class 2, larger facilities that would be multi-million dollar projects. But at this point, we're working on finding places to make high quality compost that supports farmers. The niche, well, it's an agricultural compost. So it's the cleanest feedstocks, taking extra care to make a high quality product and using that product on site.
2: Well, that sounds fabulous. And it also, I suspect, delivers a lot of bang for the buck. There's a bunch of topics we could explore in what you've just said, but today I'm hoping you'll help me with a particular problem that I believe EcoCycle has been researching or did research in the past, and which is of concern to a lot of gardeners who are intent on improving their soil. What is troubling these gardeners, such as myself, is that there may be something coming to their gardens in compost that they purchase. And what is coming is microplastics. I know EcoCycle did a couple of studies on this, but I thought first we should probably briefly review what microplastics are and where they come from. And My understanding is that they're tiny fragments of plastic, less than 5 millimeters in size, which is about as big as a sesame seed. Some are the result of deliberate production, such as the beads, the plastic beads included in cosmetics that are used for exfoliating the skin or in toothpaste for scrubbing your teeth. And when these are used and then washed off in the sink, they end up in our water system. Another deliberately produced microplastic is the little pellets of raw plastic that are used in manufacturing such things as bottles and containers. And these can be released into the environment by spills and by disposal with waste products. But as I understand it, a far greater source of microplastics is the degradation of things like discarded plastic bags and bottles, and also microfibers that are washed out of synthetic fabrics when we do the laundry. They even can be produced by the wear on the tires when we drive our cars down the road. Am I on track so far?
3: I think as on track as I can see accurate, yes. I think this is a extremely difficult thing to talk about. Leading up to this conversation, I've talked to all the directors at EcoCycle because I want to be right about as right as I can about this. But yes, I mean, microplastics defined as under 5 millimeters and can be much, much smaller. I think that's the question is how much of the stuff we can't see is there as well. So I would agree with everything you said.
2: Normally, I would wait until the results of a lot of research studies are in before I'd talk about something like this on the program. But there's such concern, public concern about it. I thought it was worth discussing the topic and getting the preliminary results out there and helping people to think about it in an intelligent fashion. My wife is an environmental scientist, and she goes to sea for her work. And she's very concerned about the research, and there's been a good deal of it, on the impact of microplastics on marine environments, like fish and all sorts of smaller water creatures can eat these little bits of plastic and do, and they can't digest them, and they may suffer from abrasion internally, and sometimes die as a result of eating these things. Microplastics also tend to absorb toxins from the water, and so as they're eaten, they concentrate them in marine animals, and so they enter into the food chain. And eventually, as fish, they can end up in our food and our drinking water. And some results suggest that the average person consumes or inhales as much as 100,000 of these plastic fragments every year. There are suggestions, and I hasten to say these are only suggestions, but that this absorption of microplastics can have serious effects on our health, from disrupting human reproductive systems to stunting growth, diminishing appetites, causing tissue inflammation and liver damage. But as I say, this is still a subject of study at this point. This brings me to what worries me personally, which is a subject that's been far less studied so far, but there have been some disturbing results, and which is the concentration of microplastics in our soils. Some researchers I've read assert that there's actually a greater concentration of microplastics in some agricultural soils than in the oceans. Can you speak about that and give me your reaction to that claim, and also talk about what impacts microplastics may have on soil health and the organisms that inhabit a healthy soil?
3: Well, again, I think very, very difficult topic to discuss here. I think, I'm not aware of what's going on in the oceans, but I am aware of what's going on in the soil to an extent. I think first thing we need to do is we need to have a quantifiable measurement across the board. I was in a meeting just today with NRDC. Apparently there is a quantifiable measurement in soil, but there's not for the organics that we put in our bin and the compost that we make. So I can see there's a glaring error there where we need to assess compost. The only way I know how is shadow microscopy. So look at it under a microscope and you can identify plastics that way. I'm sure there are other ways to do it, but I think first we need to get a handle on how much is actually in our soil. You know, the effects on the microbiology of soil, I can't speak to that. I'm sure there are many toxins that come with plastic. I think one, you know, it's always easiest to address the problem upstream, further upstream, and compost, recycling, zero waste, all of that kind of assembles at the top, which is like, let's eliminate single-use plastic. Again, I come from farming. I'm learning about plastics, but I know there are different types of plastics that are meant to last longer. And where we have trouble is when a single-use plastic is used over and over and over again, or ends up in the waste stream, in the organic stream. And those plastics are more toxic than other plastics. Again, I come from regenerative ag. I'm not a plastic expert, and I don't want to carry the conversation there. I think agricultural practices on farms, there's woven plastic as landscape fabric. There's plastic row covers. When I was farming, my worst day on the farm every year was ripping up row covers of plastic that was just breaking down in the soil. And when I was farming, we trialed a plastic that was quote unquote biodegradable. And since having started at EcoCycle and understanding what these definitions are, biodegradable doesn't mean a whole lot. There are certifications for compostable products, which is BPI and CMA certification. And those, that's, does it break down in a compost pile or in soil? One of EcoCycle's and following rulings in like California is, it's called the truth in labeling, which is it needs to have a definition behind compostable. It needs to be certified BPI, CMA, and it can't be greenwashed. It can't look like it's a compostable product. So not to add an additional factor into this, but like, you know, we have what I would call trash. We have contamination in compost, but then we also have this newer wave of products that are compostables, and they look a whole lot like plastic. So here in Boulder, there's been years of controversy of people want to use bag liners for their bins because they'll break down in compost if they're compostable. But the largest composter in the area chooses, well, we don't want to take large bags because that hides a tremendous amount of contamination within the bag. So, you know, I think tracking it upstream is really the answer. And I agree. I do think we need to understand how much plastic is coming from the soil to the plant, and then how much is coming from the plant to us. So I think those are unknowns that we need to look into, and I think we need to look into them like with honesty, like the same way I've heard things about fish and the microplastics in the ocean. Again, that's an unknown to me. The way I approach plastic is I try to avoid it, but as you said, it's in our clothes. It's in so much that we use, it's hard to identify the problem. The first thing I have addressed is what I eat, what I put in my body. So I do think that's a valid first step.
2: Ben, because listeners may not be familiar with the acronyms you've been using, I'm going to explain them before going on. The NRDC, the organization you spoke of meeting with, is the acronym for the Natural Resources Defense Council. The NRDC is an independent body composed of scientists and lawyers that monitors, lobbies, and if necessary, sues government agencies to make them follow and defend environmental regulations. BPI stands for the Biodegradable Products Institute, and it's a nonprofit that brings together representatives of manufacturing, government, and research to certify that products labeled as compostable are indeed compostable. Finally, CMA stands for Compost Manufacturing Alliance, an industry group that maintains standards in compost manufacturing through testing of finished composts. To return to microplastics, I've read in the past that some of the plastics that are advertised as biodegradable, they're biodegradable under certain circumstances. If they go through a high-intensity industrial composting, then they may biodegrade, but that they certainly aren't going to biodegrade if you put them in your backyard compost heap, for instance, or if, you know, they're just in a windrow composting system where just all the materials are sort of lined out and turned occasionally and until the organics have decomposed. So I think that your focus on terminology is really important. We need to be skeptical. On the other hand, it has struck me that plastics have become such a villain in many parts of the community. We don't want anything plastic if we can avoid it, that perhaps we may be overreacting in some respects. I don't know. I certainly could imagine that happening. I will say that I was motivated to call you by reading the results of a study that EcoCycle did in collaboration with Wood End Laboratory and Will Brinton about microplastics in municipal compost. Apparently, they can be quite plentiful in municipal compost, more so in the past, because there were municipal composting organizations that were accepting a lot of food containers, things like milk cartons or paper cups or so-called paper containers that food came in, but that were actually coated with plastic, and that these were introducing a lot of plastic into the composting systems, and it was actually inhibiting the decomposition of the paper. But it was also leaving a lot of plastic behind in the compost, to the extent that a lot of places, the result was only deemed usable for covering landfill, for instance. And even landscapers didn't want to use it. I understand that EcoCycle went on to play a big role in changing that and getting these materials out of most municipal composting systems.
3: Yeah, and I think, you know, you mentioned the study, and I think that was 2011 and updated in 2018. So it's been a little bit. When I read that, I see, one, it's, you know, we're dealing with the same problems, which is upstream contamination. And, you know, municipal compost, I think that definition can fluctuate. Like here, we don't have municipally owned or operated sites on the Front Range, but, you know, the material is coming from a municipality. So I think that's the key focus. And I look at that study, and there were things that were happening, like we were packing compost, our organics into the carton materials that had that plastic lining. And that was the protocol. And that is unfathomable today. So I think we have taken huge steps forward in contamination at the large scale composter. Like, I think that's huge. So I've been looking at compost under the microscope for 4 years. So I can't really compare anything from before that. And you know, I've only been looking for plastic for 2 years. Before that, I was looking for more fun things like microbial diversity. But I think it's the person to person contact. It's getting the material out of the bin in the first place. I think it's learning as you go, like not being afraid to say, wow, I've been putting that in my compost for years, and now I realize I shouldn't be doing that. And instead of being married to that idea, just break up and just don't do it anymore. For example, cardboard is something I used to put in my compost, but I no longer do, because first of all, much better off recycled. You know, that's the highest and best use. But second of all, even the paper fibers, it depends on how many times that fiber has been cycled through the facility. That can also bind contaminants into it as well. So with contamination, it's plastics, but then it's also all these other chemicals. Like in agriculture, when I was making compost, I was far more worried about herbicide contamination in my compost. So I think it depends on your regionality. Many municipalities are pointing towards biosolids as a source of contamination, which again varies depending on your municipality, on your community. So it's like a biosolid reading could vary greatly East Coast, West Coast, but then also you want to just understand what's around you and what's going into it. Oh yeah, other composters are now pointing towards cardboard and paper as the major contaminant source. So it varies regionally. And then the same thing on top of all of this, there's the compostable versus biodegradable conversation. And certified compostable is what you want to look at on your cutlery, on your bag. It has to have either BPI certified or CMA certified compostable. Biodegradable doesn't mean a whole lot. And then another layer, in Colorado, it's dry out here. Even the certified compostables, it depends on your system. It depends on how big your piles are. A lot of composters are saying they're not breaking down as they would on the East Coast or somewhere with more water. It just takes a little bit of adjusting. So compost is simple in that it's just things breaking down naturally. It's decomposition. It's the oldest thing ever. But I think once you get into the nitty gritty and you say, oh, I want to get this compost for my garden, there are a million things you want to consider. Like, did it come in a plastic bag, first of all? Are you getting it wholesale? Is the person who makes it, are they getting clean sources? So I think especially for gardening, I highly recommend like a hyper local compost source. You still want them to have their stats. You still want them to have a soil or a biology test or an emissions test on their material. But the closer to home, the more likely it is going to be clean.
2: Rutger, I need to pause here for a moment to remind listeners that this program is Growing Greener, a weekly conversation about gardening in partnership with nature, coming to you from the studios of WESU 88.1 FM in Middletown, Connecticut. This is your host, Tom Christopher, and today I am speaking with Rutger Myers, Director of Compost and Carbon Farming at EcoCycle, an organization based in Boulder, Colorado, that has been a national leader in promoting zero-waste communities for 50 years. Two things emerge from listening to you, and actually both would apply to most products that we purchase for our personal use, and particularly things that can have an impact on our diet, which compost can because you put it in the vegetable garden. In fact, I used to buy truckloads from a nearby town, which was composting landscape waste, and I stopped buying from them when I noticed that there were a lot of plastic bags in their windrows, and so they weren't being as careful as they could be and should be about what went into their compost. And I was finding bits of plastic in my garden, which I didn't like. But I think the truth in advertising aspect of it that you spoke to is really important, and we need to enforce that. Demand that the manufacturers of the compost be honest about the kinds of things they're putting in, how they're processing it, how they're turning it out. And I assume the BPI certification would involve that. And the other thing is I think people need to educate themselves about what goes on in composting, particularly locally, as you said. Do you have suggestions about how people might pursue the education?
3: On plastics?
2: Well, just on composting in general. Learning about how the process goes when somebody's composting on a large scale instead of their backyard heap.
3: Have you heard of the Rodale Institute? The Rodale Institute has a great book that has been around forever. These practices, they've always been around, and it's really simple. It's getting the right oxygen, getting the right moisture, and maintaining it like a living being. So my favorite is the Soil Food Web School is a program taught online. When I worked for the Botanic Gardens, I had a scholarship and I did the whole course load. They're absolutely fantastic. You know, they have paid courses you can take, but then they also have a YouTube channel that you can look up, and they're just amazing resources. And then there's the Composting Handbook, which is like the nuts and bolts. Like, that'll teach you pretty much every way to compost at scale. Composting Handbook is more for larger scale composters.
2: You worked at the Denver Botanic Garden?
3: Yes, I worked at Denver Botanic at Chatfield Farms. There's a 300-acre site on the south side of Denver. It's absolutely fantastic.
2: And the soil, now, what did you call that? The soil?
3: A Soil Food Web School.
2: Yes, the Soil Food Web School, if I'm correct, grew out of the work of Elaine Ingham, who was just a revolutionary researcher who woke science up to the importance of the life in the soil as well as the chemicals.
3: Yeah, and I think, you know, Dr. Elaine passed away this year, so I think all the more reason to continue her work and continue her spirit and her mindset. You know, she was a trailblazer, and she got a lot of criticism from the scientific community on the way to look at compost. And I think we should look at everything that way, especially with agriculture.
2: Mm. And I think also what you talked about, diverting things upstream, is also really important and something that everybody should practice on a personal level. In other words, keep plastics out of the stuff you compost or, you know, put on the curb for pickup for compost, not just plastic cups and things, which are obvious, or plastic cutlery, but also things like the plastic-coated paper.
3: Yeah. Yeah, absolutely. Again, I made piles as recently as 4 years ago with paper, shredded paper. Nowadays, I don't put paper or cardboard in my compost for a plethora of reasons, including the coating. I will say on contamination, and I would love to include this, I was a part of a master composter program, a community composter program. To me, that's how you get it to click with people. When you're turning a pile and you're maintaining a pile, like the program I was in had 40 people every year. And the way I saw that was that's 40 more people who are going to keep their bins clean at very least. So once you actually work with the material, it's pretty easy to identify, okay, that is not compostable. I will never put that in a pile again.
2: In closing, I want to ask you how people, EcoCycle seems like such a great organization. And how can, members of the public like me follow your work and perhaps support the organization?
3: Yeah, you can find us at, I believe it's ecocycle.org. And we're on Instagram. I think it's ecocycle_zero waste. You can always reach out to our email. I think it's like info@ecocycle. My email's rutger@ecocycle if you want to go straight to the compost department. This organization is like an incubator for ideas and knowledge. Like there's so many people who have detailed understanding about all these topics. So yeah, of course, feel free to reach out and we can also help if you want to start recycling or composting in your municipality. We do that too. We want more communities to do this.
2: And, I think non-gardeners may think that composting is unimportant to their lives, but I've read figures and they've said that up to 28% of our waste stream is food waste. And to put that in a landfill is not only going to fill up the landfill faster, but it's an extravagant waste of resources. So doing compost the right way, which is what EcoCycle is promoting, is really important. It's important for our local ecosystem, among other things.
3: Yeah, and that's why I'm in compost. That's why I love compost. My job takes me in all directions of compost. So it's at landfills. It's bigger, non-agricultural focused. But the thing I love about compost is the more we do, the better we are. So it's something I can do proactively in our climate crisis that's going to help fix the problem. So more compost is better across the board. And, we can talk about quality after we start composting more. That's the way I see it.
2: Okay. Well, thank you very much, Rutger. I really appreciate your professional input today.
3: Thank you so much, Tom.
2: Rutger made reference to the Rodale Institute and its guide to composting. The title of this book is The Rodale Book of Composting, Newly Revised and Updated, Simple Methods to Improve Your Soil, Recycle Waste, Grow Healthier Plants, and Create an Earth-Friendly Garden. First published in 1979, this book was fully revised in 2018 and remains the Bible of composters, with answers to almost any question you may have about this topic. This brings us to the end of this week's Growing Greener. 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Or listen to Growing Greener as a podcast at www.thomaschristophergardens.com. 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Growing Greener is produced as a community service in partnership with the Perfect Earth Project, a nonprofit dedicated to educating, engaging, and inspiring individuals, land care professionals, and decision makers to adopt toxic-free, nature-based, and climate-responsible landscaping practices.
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1: This is an updated archival program in memory of Cecile Pineda. She gave the introduction to this passionate indictment of nuclear power. Cecile Pineda had come to the Unitarian Universalist Fellowship Hall in Berkeley on Hiroshima Day 2014 to support Harvey Wasserman. He campaigns to prevent the opening of nuclear power plants, to limit their operation, or to close them down. I recorded this event on August 6, 2014, and remember the mood of the standing room audience. The ongoing global contamination that the explosion of the Fukushima reactors had initiated only 3 years earlier was on everybody's mind. Cecile Pineda had just finished her novel, Devil's Tango, How I Learned the Fukushima Step by Step, that the nation's John Nichols called an astonishing anatomy of the Fukushima Daiichi nuclear disaster. Cecile Pineda died at home on August 11, 2022. Her friends and students miss her voice, her humor, her deep scientific knowledge, and her rebellion, all inside her art of writing. This replay of her appearance, along with Harvey Wasserman, has an eerily contemporary cast. In August 2022, nuclear power is being sold as solution to climate change. Here's my introduction to the original broadcast. From Fukushima to Solartopia, how the green-powered Earth Revolution can defeat King Kong, coal, oil, nukes, and gas. Only someone who worked tirelessly to defeat nuclear power for over 40 years and has not stopped to this day, someone who lived and built a renewable energy utopia for the same 40 years, can take the frightening topic of Fukushima and give energy for a way out. Harvey Wasserman says that we are in the fight for our lives. We must and can build the green-powered Earth before the next nuclear meltdown. To this day, Wasserman has investigated the nuclear industry and their meltdowns, from Harrisburg to Chernobyl and Fukushima. His website, solartopia.org, is the best link to his online activities and his weekly radio show on PRN. Cecile Pineda, the Mexican-American author of Devil's Tango, How I Learned the Fukushima Step by Step, gave him an eloquent introduction. Cecile Pineda.
2: It gives me great displeasure to have to introduce Harvey Wasserman to you. I wouldn't have to be doing it if Enrico Fermi hadn't split the atom in 1934. I wouldn't have to be doing this if 12 hyped-up mathematicians at Alamogordo hadn't worked developing what they cavaliered referred to as JET. I wouldn't have to introduce Harvey if nuclear energy couldn't be profitable unless it provided bomb-grade plutonium to the atomic weapons industry. I wouldn't have to introduce Harvey if there weren't 7,315 nuclear bombs currently in the U.S. arsenal. And if, in a nod to austerity, the Pentagon wasn't planning on a bargain basement nuclear war slated for 2016 targeting Russia and possibly China. I wouldn't have to introduce Harvey if human negligence, deliberate criminality, and utter disregard for its dangers, human activity hadn't allowed more than 330,000 metric tons of nuclear waste to proliferate all over the planet with no technology in sight to sequester it from the biosphere. So, here we are on August 6, 2014, the 69th anniversary of the number one empires crossing the line in the sand and delivering the first two atom bombs on a civilian population. Although there were most likely more than just one smaller scale experiment conducted on its own people and in its own territories earlier, and many more would be scheduled later. So, let me stop here by sharing one small ray of light with you, this quote from Howard Zinn. To be hopeful in bad times is not just foolishly romantic. It's based on the fact that human history is a history not of cruelty, but also of compassion, sacrifice, courage, and kindness. What we choose to emphasize in this complex history will determine our lives. If we see only the worst, it destroys our capacity to do something. If we remember those times and places, and there's so many, where people have behaved magnificently, this gives us the energy to act, and at least the possibility of sending this spinning top of a world in a different direction. And if we do act, in however small a way, we don't have to wait for some grand utopian future. The future is an infinite succession of presence, and to live now as we think human beings should live, in defiance of all that is bad around us, it in itself is a marvelous victory. Harvey Wasserman has lived his life and dedicated his heart and mind to the spinning top for over 40 years. Please cheer this kind, compassionate, and courageous warrior, Harvey.
0: Harvey Wasserman began by extending personal greetings and thanks to Cecile Pineda and friends and fellow activists.
3: Where I am here now is to tell you good news and then bad news and then really good news. Okay, so the good news is this. We're winning. We are definitely shutting down the nuclear power industry. It's definitely happening. From 1968 to 1984, I lived on a hippie farm in western Massachusetts. We had been there 5 years. We stopped burning the furniture. We figured out how to insulate the house and keep warm. And one day in December of 1973, the local utility company announced that they were going to build twin nuclear reactors 4 miles from our house. And in the local newspaper, there was an aerial photograph of the Montague Plains, which was where they were going to put it, and then they superimposed a sketch, an artist's rendering of these nuclear plants. And the minute I looked at this, and all of us, we all looked at it instantly and said, we are going to stop this thing, and we are going to end any idea that they're going to bring the bulldozers into the Montague Plains. Now, we were given zero chance to stop these guys. We were just a bunch of hippies on the hill. Some of you may know about. We made films. We organized. We wrote books. Anna Georgi wrote a wonderful book called No Nukes. And we just kicked them right out of town. They never got the bulldozers in. Now, in 1974, Richard Nixon, remember Richard Nixon? He announced in the middle of the Arab oil embargo that there would be 1,000 commercial reactors in the United States by the year 2000. 1,000. And literally from the time he made that announcement, the numbers started to drop. Largely because of our movement in two directions. One, because of our political opposition. We cut off funding from the federal government, most of the funding, actually, that they would have gotten. And also, we started promoting renewables. Because of our movement, and don't let anybody tell you otherwise, we cut the number down. They never got over about 120. In the United States, which is way too many, but still an 8,000. We shut 4 reactors last year, including 2 at San Onofre between LA and San Diego. A huge victory. And so one of the things I'm here to urge is that all Californians, and I'm actually becoming a Californian, we still have Diablo Canyon. We have 2 reactors at Diablo Canyon. And I want to let you know that there is a really nice place to stay in San Luis Obispo. It's the county jail. I did 3 nights there. I plan on doing more. Back in 1984, we were the late in the day affinity group. And, you know, those reactors will be shut. But it should be the number one priority. People ask me in California, what can we do out here? Shutting Diablo Canyon is a huge deal. It is in the tsunami zone. And it is surrounded by earthquake faults. It's the job of an organizer to make sure that people understand that you can win. And we've been winning for more than 40 years. actually, in slowing this industry down. And I want to acknowledge one of the great heroes of our movement. I talked to Dennis about him on the radio today. A Bay Area, well, he wasn't a native, he was from Cleveland, but he lived out the most of his life on Clayton Street in San Francisco, Dr. John Goffman. Dr. Goffman was at Lawrence Livermore. He was a genius, if there ever was one, deserved two Nobel Prizes. He did some of the major pioneering work in LDL cholesterol. I never knew that until after he passed away. But he was also part of the Manhattan Project, and he co-discovered some of the isotopes that made nuclear weapons, unfortunately, and nuclear power possible. And he became the chief health officer of the Atomic Energy Commission. And in one of the most important acts of defiance and truthiness, I guess, as Stephen Colbert would say, in our history. I got to tell this story because, you know, this is Hiroshima Day. This is a major turning point. And very few people understood that commercial reactors could harm people back in the late 1960s, early 70s. But another great hero, Dr. Ernest Sternglass, was a radiologist at the University of Pittsburgh. And he got in the mail anonymously records of the radiation emissions from the Shippingport commercial reactor, which was the first to open in the world, actually, in 1957. And being a radiologist, he understood. He looked at the numbers, and he realized that Shippingport, even though it didn't have an accident, was killing people. He wrote a book called Secret Fallout, which was pulped, by the way. There, some very strange things happened to the copies of Secret Fallout. So when this came out, it was a big scandal, a big deal. And by the way, Ernie single-handedly, in many ways, stopped the anti-ballistic missile system. This was in the late 60s. Our plan, the genius American plan, was to put nuclear-tipped missiles around all of our cities. And if nuclear-tipped missiles were coming in, we would shoot nuclear-tipped missiles up and we would blow them up. And that was going to save us, right? So Ernie pointed out a small detail that if you did that, there'd be so much radiation that every child in the United States would basically keel over dead. And the article was published in Esquire, and actually it's generally credited with having turned Congress against the ABM system. And so when Ernie came out again and said that the nuclear power plants were going to harm people, or were harming people, they assigned Dr. Goffman, who was as prestigious a scientist as there was in the world, with his tremendous credentials from the Manhattan Project and all that other stuff. He was a medical doctor as well as a nuclear chemist. The head of the chief of the safety division of the Atomic Energy Commission, they said, go deal with this guy, expecting him to exonerate the nuclear industry. To John's everlasting credit and to the importance of our movement, he came back and said, well, you know, we've looked at this. He had a co-researcher named Arthur Tamplin from the RAND Corporation. They basically found out that nuclear power plants, without an accident, and with far fewer, far smaller reactors than we have today, were killing 32,000 Americans a year. Now, the AEC wanted none of this, and they basically forced him out. They couldn't fire him. He was too prestigious. But they put him in a closet, basically. They took away his staff. They took away his funding. He published a book called Poisoned Power, which was fittingly published by the Rodale Press, the organic gardening and farming people. And we read Poison Power on our farm. And John, by the way, stuck with it for the rest of his life. I mean, he was unrelenting and absolutely an essential piece of the No Nukes movement. When he was asked what he thought of the nuclear power industry, remember, this is a guy at the top of the heap. He characterized nuclear power, and I quote, as premeditated mass murder. That's what he called the commercial atomic reactor industry. Tokyo Electric Power Company built Fukushima. They owned Fukushima, and they blew up Fukushima, all four reactors, and they still own Fukushima. I circulated this last summer and fall, to go to the United Nations and ask the United Nations to set up a separate body to take over Fukushima and to put the experts there who could really clean this place up. We got 150,000 signatures. Move On helped, and Roots Action, and the Green Shadow Cabinet, and Greenpeace, and a few other organizations, 150,000 signatures. We took these signatures to the UN on November 7th last year. We have yet to get a reply. We have not heard a word from the United Nations. But the reality is that TEPCO, Tokyo Electric Power, has no liability in this situation. Not only don't they have any liability, they're making money on this. Last year, Tokyo Electric Power showed a huge profit, mostly based on government money coming in to pay them to clean up the mess they made, which they're completely incapable of doing. So let's talk about this. I'm going to go into the difficult phase of this talk. We'll get it out of the way, okay? And I pass out Prozac and Zoloft and other things to, but you know, this is hard stuff, and I'm just going to have to tell you. Many of our commercial reactors in this country are downriver from large dams. And these dams are susceptible to earthquake damage, among other things. We have a dam upriver from the three reactors at Oconee in South Carolina, which has a 65-foot crack in it. And it is clear that if that, God forbid, that dam broke, the wall of water would exceed the tsunami that hit Fukushima in size. We've already had a reactor at Fort Calhoun, which we now call Port Calhoun, in Nebraska, which was flooded by the Missouri River a few years ago. So we've had experience with this already. This is not good news. At Fukushima, units 1, 2, 3, 4, and 5, this is American technology. These are Mark I General Electric reactors. For more than 40 years, the nuclear power industry has been telling us that no commercial reactor can explode. Okay? Now, we had an explosion at Three Mile Island. We don't know how big it was, actually. And I'm going to have to do this. I'm going to tell a little aside here. At Three Mile Island, and this is part of our activist community here, at Three Mile Island, there was a woman. When they built Unit 2, she got it in her brain that she was going to demand that the containment at Three Mile Island be able to withstand a jet crash. When you fly into Harrisburg, you fly right around this thing. She fought and fought and fought, and she won. She forced them to make the TMI containment dome the strongest one in the United States. And you know what happened? When the meltdown occurred, which they denied, by the way, they denied for years there was a meltdown of fuel. When the hydrogen explosion happened, it was almost entirely contained, thank God, by the containment dome. And we don't know to this day whether or not that woman had saved all of the Northeast of the United States by forcing that containment. So don't ever think

0: or is ours after all these years?
1: So the reality is that, and this is actually the worst thing I'm going to have to say, is that I am terrified of the water pouring into the Pacific Ocean. You know, this is cesium and many other highly lethal isotopes. And the question is not, are these isotopes potentially dangerous to human life? Of course they are. I think the only thing we can do at this point in time about Fukushima is to continue to pressure some kind of global response. TEPCO, Tokyo Electric Power, should not continue to own Fukushima. They do not have the expertise. They don't have the incentive. There's, you know, these are corporations we're dealing with. If there's a single virus that has infected and threatened the human race, it is the corporation. This entity, this entity that has been given human rights but no human responsibilities. There is no built-in financial incentive for Tokyo Electric Power Company to clean up Fukushima. And it's true of all the reactors in the world. And so that, more than anything, is what we really have to change. I believe we can change it. Why? Because our survival is at stake. If there's one thing that is more powerful than the profit motive, it's the survival instinct. What else do we need to know? You know, what more can go wrong? So now, as we move ahead into the good stuff, we do have a rapidly diminishing number of commercial reactors in the world. It is happening. We shut, like I say, 5 last year. This year, Vermont Yankee will shut. There's no doubt about it. And all the reactors in the United States are old, and they are losing their competitiveness. The Mark I's, there's 23 General Electric reactors. There's a lot of old Westinghouse reactors. We have reached the tipping point. We actually reached it in 2011, where wind and solar are cheaper than operating nuclear plants. Now that's a huge deal. It means you now can put in solar panels and put nuclear power plants, existing nuclear power plants, fully amortized nuclear power plants, out of business. Talk about chutzpah. They're going into the Illinois legislature and they're saying we need money to continue to operate these fully amortized reactors because they fight global warming. Now, we may lose a couple of those battles. You know, Nebraska, Texas, maybe a few other states will lose, and they'll get some subsidies for a while. But Massachusetts, other states, we should win. It may even come up here. Diablo is not quite at that state yet, but it may even come up in California, where they start to ask for subsidies to operate these reactors. But if we can keep them from getting them, they will shut. So this all... Back then we had a vision. I actually came up with a name for it in 2005, Solartopia, a totally green-powered Earth. We talked about it in 75. It was actually coming on in 76, 77, 78 when Carter came in. Carter had his faults, but he did have a vision of green power, and he did set up the National Renewable Energy Lab. And then the apocalypse occurred named Ronald Reagan. And anybody want to doubt the damage done by Ronald Reagan, I can tell you that he set us back a good 20, 25 years on renewable energy. There's absolutely no doubt about it. You know, ripping the solar panels off the roof of the White House was the least of what Reagan did, as did George Duke Majan here in California. It's horrifying what they did. And luckily for us, and it's hard for many Americans to understand this, there are other countries in the world. And the technology was picked up by Denmark and, you know, Danish, and the Japanese did a lot of solar, the Israelis did a lot of solar, and then the Germans, although the Germans basically took over Denmark's technology. I also want to mention hemp. And hemp was the number 2 cash crop in America before and during and immediately after the American Revolution, number 1 being tobacco, which was the more dangerous drug. So now with the prohibition on marijuana finally starting to end, hemp will come in. And hemp will be a much larger cash crop than marijuana ever was. We also will have biofuels. Let me talk about biofuels very quickly, and I'm going to wind down here after we get through Solartopia. Biofuels are an extremely important part of the renewable energy mix. But we cannot make biofuels from corn and soy. It makes no sense whatsoever. We cannot.

0: use food crops to make fuel. We can't have people competing with hunger against automobiles. And plus, they're lousy sources of ethanol anyway. We will also have wave energy. And wave energy is one of my favorite. They basically take a giant metal sausage and they have it split in the middle and they go up and down and it squishes water and creates energy. We also have essentially underwater windmills. There's one off in Norway and it's way more powerful than wind-driven windmills. Wind is irregular. Water and currents are way more powerful and way more reliable. We also have ocean thermal. We have geothermal. God willing, we'll finally get some mass transit in this country and increased efficiency and conservation, things like that. So to conclude with that part of it, we are on the brink of what I consider the most important technological revolution in human history, which is the conversion from King Kong, coal, oil, nukes, and gas, to Solartopia, a totally green-powered Earth. We have the technology, and it's economical. That's the turning point that we welcome now. All these technologies, which were once pie in the sky and which were considered too expensive, are now cheaper. They're cheaper than coal. They're cheaper than oil, for God's sakes, and they're cheaper than nukes. The only thing competing with renewables now is fracked gas, and fracked gas is a nightmare, as I don't have to tell you all. And I just want to conclude by saying, as we go to Solartopia, as we go to a green-powered Earth, and as we win this, and we are winning it, now I'm in the position of telling you that perhaps our number one ally in the conversion to Solartopian technology is Wall Street. Thank you. Because there is a faction in Wall Street that's invested in fossil and nuclear fuels, but it is shrinking. The big money is going into renewables. So the bottom line is this. We are on the brink now. And in my world, I live my life every day praying that we get to Solartopia before the next meltdown. It is a race. And just take heart in all the progress we've made and remember that our survival is at stake here as well as our economy. And let's move it. So thank you very much. Thank you. Thank you. Thank you.
1: That was the conclusion of a speech by Harvey Wasserman on how the green-powered Earth revolution can defeat King Kong, coal, oil, nukes, and gas. I recorded him in Berkeley, California, on August 6, 2014. In over 40 years of anti-nuclear activism and green renewable energy practice, Wasserman has authored and co-authored a dozen books, countless articles for publications from Counterpunch to the New York Times. He teaches college-level history, does a weekly radio show on PRN, and has an active presence on the Internet that you can access through his website, solartopia.org. I replayed this talk by Harvey Wasserman for his clear message against King Kong and for the optimism he exudes and for a kind of joy needed at a time when we are having some setbacks. Just yesterday, news came in that a bill has been introduced to extend the life of California's last remaining nuclear power plant, the Diablo Canyon power plant near San Luis Obispo. Harvey Wasserman, still active today in August 2022, joined the campaign to defeat the bill. At the top of this program, you heard the introduction to Wasserman and nuclear power plants by the writer and activist Cecile Pineda. Cecile Pineda died at home on August 11, 2022. 8 years after this event, and I'm urging you to take note of her books on memory, history, immigration, ecology, and science. On the back cover of her book, Apology to a Whale, Words to Mend a World, Joanna Macy says, quote, Cecile Pineda has the nerve to ask the one simple question that eludes our public posturing and computation. It is the one question that could save us. What has happened to our mind that we are killing our world? End quote. You can hear this program again on TUC Radio's website, tucradio.org. There you can also subscribe to weekly free podcasts. This program was produced with solar power in the mountains of Northern California. My name is Maria Gladden. Thank you for listening.
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yes, there's a group more people like you should know about. Singers and players from their 1984 ONU Sounds record release Leaps and Bounds with Vegetable Matter. And before that, we heard American pop duo Mates of State with Proofs. And welcome once again to each and every one of you out there in Radio Land to this edition of The Bub Show right here on WRWK 93.9 LPFM. And for those of you who do not know, this program plays all different types of music in a no-fences presentation that knows no single genre, era, or inspiration. And on this program, we let the music do the talking. So with that in mind, let's get back to the sweet, sweet sounds of music here on The Bub Show.

0: 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And before that, from 2008, RTX with Cheap Wine Time. 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

recorded in March of 1959. That is Pee Wee Hunt with their version of the classic jazz and Tin Pan Alley standard Blues My Naughty Sweetie Gives Me. And before that, we heard Sweet Baby by The Gossip, taken from their debut full-length release on Kill Rock Stars, That's Not What I Heard. Queued up here and ready to go on scratchy 45 RPM black vinyl, this is Jackie Wilson with I Get the Sweetest Feeling.

from their 1985 release Dangerous Charms, that's the Delmonas with He Tells Me He Loves Me. And before that, the tune Tell Me from the release Day by Day by Femme Couture.

and that is the Rockin' Surf Instrumental Sagittarius performed by the Freddies. And that does it for me. And until you and I are back together once again on WRWK 93.9 LPFM, always remember to never forget that I, Christopher Manabubs, host of The Bub Show, I wish each and every one of you every good thing.

You know what occasionally happens on the street when two people are walking down the sidewalk straight at each other, and they both decide to move to the right together, and then to the left together, and they somehow get stuck, and they can't pass each other. Zen teachers will pull just exactly that sort of stunt when going down a path and meet one of their students, to see if they can get him in a tangle, and can he escape from it. And you will find in everyday life that there is a very clear distinction between people who always seem to be self-possessed and people who are dithering and nervous and don't quite know how to react in any given situation, always getting embarrassed because they have their life too strongly programmed. You said, I mean, this is a common marriage argument. You said you would do such and such a thing at such and such a time, and now you've changed your plans. Not that the change of plans really caused any inconvenience, but just the feeling that when you say you will do something at a certain time, you ought to do it at that time, come hell or high water. Well, that's being very unadaptable. That's being a stone kind of sticky thing. If it, after all, doesn't matter when we do it, and somebody is offended because the time has been changed, that's simply because they are attached to punctuality as a fetish. And this is one of the great problems. This causes many automobile accidents. Men rushing home to be on time for dinner when they stayed late either working or they had to stop for a drink at some bar, or when the girl feels that she has to, if she has a fussy husband and she feels she has to have the dinner ready at exactly a certain moment, she ruins the cooking. You'd rather have a faithful wife and a bad cook. I hope I'm not treading on any toes. So, you see, we spend an awful lot of energy trying to make our lives fit images of what life is or should be, which they could never possibly fit. So, Zen practice is in getting rid of these images. But it's so explosive socially to do that. And it so worries people. They get vertigo, they get dizzy, they don't know which end is up. There was a very interesting dinner party once where a Zen master was present and there was a geisha girl who served so beautifully and had such style that he suspected she must have some Zen training. And after a while, when she paused to fill his sake cup, he bowed to her and said, "I'd like to give you a present." And she said, "I would be most honored." And he took the iron chopsticks that are used for the hibachi, the charcoal brazier, moving the charcoal around. He picked up a piece of red-hot charcoal and gave it to her. Well, she had very long sleeves on her kimono. She whirled the sleeves around her hands and took the hot charcoal, withdrew to the kitchen, dumped it, and changed her kimono because it was burnt through. Then she came back into the room, and after a suitable interval, she stopped before the Zen master and bowed to him and said, "I would like to give you, sir, a present." And he said, "I would be very much honored." And of course, he was wearing a kimono, something like this. And so she picked up a piece of coal and offered it to him. He immediately produced a cigarette and said, "Thank you, that's just what I needed." Now, you know, in the same way that we have this in our culture, certain people who are comedians, who know how to make jokes and gags in a completely unprepared situation, face them with anything, and they somehow come through. So that is exactly the same thing in a special domain as Zen. Only a master of Zen does this in every life situation.
But the important thing is to be able to do this. This is the secret. You must remember, you can't make a mistake. Now, that's a very difficult thing to do. Because from childhood up, we have had to conform to a certain social game. And if you're going to conform to this game, you can make mistakes or not make mistakes. And so this thing has gone into us all the time. You must do the right thing. There's certain conduct appropriate here, there's certain conduct appropriate there. And that sticks in us and gives us a double self all our lives long because we never grow up. Now, I only say if that game begins to bore you and it begins to trouble you and give you ulcers and all kinds of things, then you raise the problem of getting out of it. And therefore you start to become interested in things like Zen. That is simply a symptom of your growing in a certain direction where you are tired of playing a certain kind of game. You are as naturally flowing in another direction as if a tree were putting out a new branch. So because you say, oh well, we people are interested in higher things, you see, that depends still on the differentiation of rank between the superior and the inferior people. But when you begin to see through that and grow out of that, you don't think any more of this superior and inferior classification. You don't think we are spiritual people who attend to higher things as distinct from these morons who are only interested in beer and television. This is simply our particular form of life. Like there are crabs, and there are spiders, and there are sharks, and there are sparrows, and so on. But remember, in the process of growth, the oak is not better than the acorn. Because what does it do? It produces acorns. Or you could say, just like I sometimes love to say, that a chicken is one egg's way of becoming others. So an oak is an acorn's way of becoming other acorns. Where is the point of superiority? The first verse of that poem I just quoted, first verse is, in the landscape of spring, there is nothing superior and nothing inferior. The flowering branches are naturally some short, some long.

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4: Welcome to the Ralph Nader Radio Hour. I'm Steve Scrovan, and it's just me today. We're doing something a little different. Last week, Ralph, along with our constitutional law expert, Bruce Fine, organized another symposium in Washington, D.C. on impeaching Donald Trump. On today's program, we are going to play you highlights from that symposium with eight of the participants, each of whom are going to give listeners their perspective on why Donald Trump should be impeached even before the midterm elections. You'll be hearing from the ethics chief, from the George W. Bush administration, Richard Painter, from the constitutional law professor Erwin Chemerinsky, pollster Celinda Lake, the Cato Institute's Doug Bandow, and many more. So let's get right to it with an introduction from Ralph.
5: We convene today as the second symposium on the impeachment of Donald Trump and his removal from office. The first one was on April 8th at the Rayburn Building, and it was covered by C-SPAN for anyone who's interested in listening to the presentations. The presentations today will make the constitutional case, the political case, and the civic case for impeachment of Trump and his removal from office. There is no greater daily contributor, evidentially, to his own impeachment than Donald J. Trump. One thing is certain, it's only going to get worse with Donald J. Trump's fascist dictatorship. Much worse domestically and abroad. Much worse with violence, corruption, and suppression. Trump himself said in July 2019, with Article 2, I can do whatever I want as president. The Supreme Court in 2024 gave him, in effect, immunity for his official acts undefined from any criminal prosecution. He has behaved accordingly. He has moved very fast to entrench dictatorial powers starting right on January 20, 2025. By April 2025, former federal district judge and Harvard Law professor Nancy Gertner said that what Trump was engaging in was a coup d'etat. Indeed, the rhetoric from many Democratic leaders has not kept up with the horror and the urgency of what he is inflicting on America and the American people. He has moved very, very quickly to develop a fascist dictatorship embodying a kleptocratic corporate state that is marked by non-regulation, tax cuts for the wealthy, and tax escapes for the wealthy and major corporations, and as well as expanded corporate welfare in the midst of personal and institutional two-way bribery and extortion. It's very important to punctuate the seriousness of what he's already done. Indeed, if the founders who signed the Declaration of Independence were to come back today, I think it's fair to say not one would oppose impeachment and removal. That is why they gave Congress the impeachment authority, to avoid any future King George and any future wannabe tyrant, monarch, or dictatorship.
4: Thank you, Ralph. Now we're going to hear from Celinda Lake, who is a political strategist and president of Lake Research Partners.
6: What I love about polling is conventional wisdom is wrong about 90% of the time, plus or minus 5%. Beltway conventional wisdom is wrong about 100% of the time, plus or minus 5%. So everybody knows impeachment's unpopular. No, it's not. It's very popular. A majority of people support it. Everyone knows that it'll energize the other side. No, the other side, to the extent they're going to be energized, they're already energized. We need to energize our side. We need to get our people out to vote. And they have a choice, and they showed us that choice in 2024. Millions and millions of Democrats stayed home in 2024 in battleground states because they thought they had nothing to vote for. Everyone knows it's very volatile. No, it's not. Attitudes about impeachment track with job performance. I don't think there's anything the president can do to improve his job performance right now, and he's only got 100 days left, 100 days of things that will probably take his job performance down. And finally, everybody knows that nobody understands impeachment. Well, frankly, voters understand it better than a lot of elected officials, and they can volunteer a lot of grounds for impeachment. So yet again, one of the reasons I love being a pollster, conventional wisdom is wrong, the voters are way ahead of the public, and let's go energize them by talking about this.
4: That was Celinda Lake. Now we turn to Suparna Reddy, senior counsel at Free Speech for the People, one of the lead organizers of the impeach Trump movement.
7: Let's set the ground. Trump should have been impeached on day one based on his violations of the domestic and foreign emoluments clauses when he refused to divest from his business interests around the world prior to taking his oath of office, and based on his corrupt campaign practices in the 2024 election. But he wasn't. Since then, he has committed a series of impeachable offenses against the United States, our Constitution, and the people of this country. He has made us complicit in war crimes, in crimes against humanity, in crimes against our own people. He has undermined the judiciary, usurped power from Congress, and turned our Department of Justice and law enforcement agencies into partisan weapons targeting Trump's political opponents and those who speak out against him. Let us be clear. Congress should impeach and remove Trump for each and every one of these hundreds of offenses. And we have a duty to record his every abuse of power. But in the process, we should not miss the forest for the trees. Trump is intentionally and systematically dismantling our democratic institutions to consolidate his own power and line his own pockets. The framers designed a constitution with defenses against tyranny, but these defenses only work if the checks and balances remain intact, and if politicians and the public officials who make up Congress and the courts uphold their oaths and stand up for our constitution. Trump's impeachable offenses are wide-ranging and numerous. We at Free Speech for People have documented more than 25 categories of offenses. But today, I will be focusing on the ways in which Trump is attacking our First Amendment freedoms of expression, speech, press, and association. And I will discuss the ways in which these attacks further his larger goals to strategically dismantle our democracy and establish an authoritarian regime under his command. As Frederick Douglass noted, freedom of speech, of all rights, is the dread of tyrants. It is the right which they first of all strike down. Trump has not hesitated to attack the freedom of speech. He's gone after political opponents, arresting and threatening to arrest people like Governor Gavin Newsom, Senator Alex Padilla, and New York Mayor Ross Baraka. He's attacked prominent critics, including late show comedians like Stephen Colbert and Jimmy Kimmel, by trying and succeeding in getting their shows canceled, even if temporarily. As an ancillary attack on the freedom of speech, Trump is attacking the press to control how information is disseminated. He has weaponized the FCC to threaten news networks to stay in line or risk having their licenses revoked. He is arresting journalists and controlling who gets to hear executive briefings. He is using one of his favorite bullying tactics, meritless lawsuits, to bring media companies in line, all while pocketing undeserved millions through so-called settlements with companies whose financial well-being he has significant control over. Through his control of merger approvals, Trump is clearing the way for companies he has corrupt relationships with, like Skydance, to expand their media empires and aggregate their monopoly power over news. All of this helps him more easily control the major press in our country. These profit-driven media executives are complicit in chasing more dollars in exchange for harm to democracy. Trump's approach to media control also shows how his punishment of dissent goes hand in hand with his purchase of loyalty. Trump has created an unprecedented culture of corruption that enriches business leaders who support his regime. In exchange for large donations and personal financial benefits, he is basically selling pardons to his supporters, all of whom were found or pled guilty of serious corruption crimes. Trump's crypto businesses, which have enriched him by nearly $2 billion, create an easy mechanism for those seeking his favor to enrich him through pay-to-play schemes. In this environment, press freedom becomes just another victim in the art of the deal. The front lines of Trump's assault on freedom of speech go beyond boardrooms to the streets themselves, where he is violently suppressing the voices of people on the ground. Law enforcement and military units under his command harass, abuse, assault, and detain nonviolent civilian protesters, while his prosecutors bring politically motivated criminal charges against them. He has issued orders to target people for arrest and prosecution solely because of their speech, beliefs, or associations. And in his immigration operations, he has unlawfully arrested, detained, and canceled the visas and green cards of people specifically because they support causes he doesn't like. This highlights a second important feature of Trump's authoritarian playbook and a familiar strategy of tyrants across history and continents. Trump has co-opted ICE and CPB as his own personal secret police to suppress dissent and spread fear. They serve him, not the American public. These officers, emboldened by Trump's confidence in them, are operating with total impunity while armed with military-grade weapons. These agencies control vast sums of taxpayer dollars, which they then use to terrorize those very same taxpayers. In the process, and under Trump's authority, these paramilitary forces are flagrantly violating the First, Fourth, and 14th Amendments to the Constitution, for a start. As Trump's personal police, ICE and CPB are carrying out his every unconstitutional whimsy. They're kidnapping, assaulting, and endlessly detaining protesters and dissenters. Early in his administration, we saw this tactic used against people like Mahmoud Khalil, Mohsen Mahdawi, Rumeysa Ozturk, and Badr Khan Suri, people who had supported causes Trump disfavored. Then we watched as ICE and CPB were deployed against Democratic states and cities to frighten communities that Trump disliked. As part of their terror regime, these agencies are using advanced but imperfect technologies to track and intimidate activists and journalists on behalf of Trump, including using apps that allow for social media surveillance and facial recognition. And, enhancing their terror, ICE remains anonymous. They cover their faces with masks, they wear civilian clothing, and they refuse to provide identifying information. And let's not forget, ICE and CPB have murdered peaceful protesters in cold blood, like Renee Good and Alex Preddy. And those agents have yet to face consequences. They have shot and killed innocent people going about their daily routines, like Ruben Ray Martinez, Lorenzo Salgado Araujo, and Johann Sebastian Duran Guerrero. This unpredictability is not a bug. It's a feature. Trump abuses the power of these agencies to sow terror among our friends and neighbors. Fear shuts down reason. Survival takes precedence over principle. Would-be dissenters stay quiet, and the grip of the authoritarian tightens. The lack of consequences for violent ICE agents points to a third feature of democracy that Trump is trampling as he silences his opponents, the rule of law. The rule of law means that no individual, institution, or government entity is above the law. Everyone is equally protected and equally accountable for their actions. When the Trump administration shields investigations into murderous ICE officers while redirecting resources to investigate a victim's partner, that is a failure of the rule of law. More than that, it is a weaponization of our justice system, something Trump has ramped up noticeably in his second term. Using the Department of Justice and Department of Homeland Security, Trump's revenge tour has included harassing journalists with subpoenas at institutions like the Washington Post and Wall Street Journal, unnecessarily probing investigations into law firms, industries, and universities to control their internal and external messaging, and blatantly politically motivated investigations into his opponents, like Governor Gavin Newsom, former FBI Director James Comey, New York Attorney General Letitia James, and Senator Adam Schiff. But it's not just big names and institutions that are feeling the vengeance and bluster of Trump's Justice Department. Trump is trying to suppress grassroots dissent against his policies by designating protesters and dissenters as Antifa, as terrorists, and as criminals. And then he tries to generate criminal charges against them. When prosecutors refuse to bring charges, or when investigators don't say what he wants to hear, they're fired. Trump has also attacked the judiciary, the third branch of government, an intended check on presidential abuse of power. If a judge rules against his interests, they're subject to his public tirades and threats of impeachment and criminal charges. All of this is a transparent attempt to silence opposition and destroy the rule of law. Thus far, Trump has not succeeded in every attempt he has made to suppress speech and expression. But here's the thing about tyranny. You don't need 100% success rate to achieve your goals. You don't even need to hit 50%. By going after a few people unlawfully and unconstitutionally, Trump has now raised the cost of public participation, the cost of speaking up, the cost of making a case against him. He has placed fear in the hearts of those who know he is wrong, but worry now about the consequences of pointing it out. But note that each of his actions also galvanizes his opposition. With each step he takes towards tyranny, more people are impacted, and that has a ripple effect that wakes up the public to his schemes. More people realize now that he is not their savior, he's a despot. As we approach the end of summer, there is a great danger that Trump will escalate and use ICE and CPB to attack our most sacred form of democratic expression, the right to vote. He has given every signal that he plans to use his secret police to intimidate voters and sow chaos during the upcoming midterm elections. Holding Trump accountable cannot wait. Congress must act now. Trump swore to preserve, protect, and defend the Constitution, and yet he defiles it daily. But people forget that the members of Congress also took oaths of allegiances to defend the Constitution. Each member who protects Trump from impeachment violates that oath. To get Congress to act, we the people must show our elected representatives that they have a mandate to take action.
4: That was Suparna Reddy, Senior Counsel of Free Speech for the People. Now let's hear from constitutional law professor and former chief White House ethics lawyer, Richard Painter.
8: We are in a very grave situation in the United States where we need to hold accountable under the Constitution the President of the United States and also the members of Congress who are failing in performing their constitutional duties of oversight of the executive branch while embroiled in ethics controversies themselves. What we are engaged in now in the United States is a struggle to preserve our Republican form of government embodied in the Constitution, and that includes the separation of powers among the three branches of our government. The Congress, which should be the premier branch with the power to authorize the spending of taxpayer money and the taxation of the American people, a concept going back to the American Revolution and the colonists standing up against taxation without representation. Congress should be the preeminent branch in government and overseeing second branch, the executive branch, the presidency, which administers the United States government through a vast array of government agencies under the president's control, but the president under the watchful eye of Congress. That is what the founders intended. And finally, a judicial branch, the third branch, that would keep the Congress and, most important, the president within their constitutional boundaries instead of the justices going off on vacation with billionaires and embroiled in their own political and ethical morass. What we have today is a breakdown of our constitutional order, and voters, liberal, conservative, moderate, all should insist on the three branches of our government performing their proper functions. Let us start with Congress. As I emphasized, it is the role of Congress to tax and to spend. The executive branch would not have the powers it does but for the taxpayer money that is appropriated to the executive branch by Congress. Congress should not simply hand money over to the president to do as he wishes. Congress can and should insist on oversight of the executive branch. If tens of billions of dollars are going to be spent on border security instead of other more pressing needs at home, that is a political decision by Congress. But Congress should also at least insist that that money be spent wisely and in conformity with the Constitution of the United States. When ICE officers entered the state of Minnesota this last December and January in Operation Metro Surge, clearly in violation of the constitutional rights of the people of Minnesota. The people of Minnesota peacefully protested, and the Attorney General of Minnesota went to court. Unfortunately, the courts, in most instances, sided with the people of the state of Minnesota in restraining the actions of ICE in our state. But again, this was the responsibility of Congress to make sure that such abuses do not happen. When our taxpayer money is spent on our homeland security, on our national security, is the duty of Congress to make sure that that money is spent wisely and also in conformity with our own constitutional rights. This is but one example of abuse of executive power that we have seen without Congress willing to step in and say no and tell the president no. And that is far from what the founders contemplated when they established Congress as the first and preeminent branch of government in Article 1 of the Constitution. And now let's get to the heart of the matter, Article 2, the powers of the president. I discussed this topic in a recent book I co-authored with E. Thomas Sullivan, the former president of the University of Vermont, on presidential power, published this last January by Cambridge University Press. The founders did not contemplate a president anywhere near as powerful as the presidents we have had for the past 100 years. This is not just a problem about Donald Trump. This is a problem that has been escalating over many decades as presidents have grabbed more and more power and Congress has rarely pushed back. Let's discuss for a moment the power to declare war. The founders clearly stated that Congress has the power to declare war. The President of the United States does not. Of course, the President can defend the United States against an attack or an imminent attack. So if the Republic of Iran were to fire missiles at the United States or be ready to launch an attack on the United States, we could respond to prevent that attack. That the President can do. But to launch a preemptive strike against Iran, to start a war, as President Trump has now done, the president requires the consent of Congress. And this point should have been made last year in June of 2025, when President Trump launched a bombing campaign against Iran without an authorization for use of military force. There may be grounds to use military force in some instances, but the founders intended that that issue be debated in Congress. And many presidents have failed to seek consent of Congress before embroiling the United States in foreign wars. Voters must insist that their elected representatives in Congress hold the president accountable and withhold funds that are used for such unconstitutional purposes. We have seen serious, indeed tragic, financial conflicts of interest in the executive branch. Never before seen in the history of our country, unless we look at our very early presidents who held vast plantations with slave labor, a clear economic conflict of interest with their official duties, a conflict of interest shared by many senators and representatives and justices of the Supreme Court, and indeed a tragic conflict of interest for the first 80 years of our history that ended only with a bloody civil war. But since then, we have not had at least a president who is embroiled in financial conflicts of interest with his official duties. This was a problem during President Trump's first term, when his vast hotel and real estate empire was doing business around the world, often with dictatorships that do not have the best interests of the United States at heart. The founders of our country inserted in the Constitution the Foreign Emoluments Clause, which prohibits any person holding a position of trust with the United States government from receiving any emoluments, that's profits or benefits, as well as gifts and titles from foreign governments while in office. This provision of the Constitution applies to the president like everyone else, but during President Trump's first term, we could not enforce it. Organizations such as Citizens for Responsibility and Ethics in Washington, of which I was vice chair, went to court to try to enforce the Emoluments Clause, and we were told we had no standing. And now in President Trump's second term, we see even more egregious violations of the Emoluments Clause of the Constitution. A 747 jet from Qatar, supposedly worth hundreds of millions of dollars, so although it's going to cost American taxpayers hundreds of millions of dollars more to refit it for proper use by the president. This 747, now used as Air Force One, even though it has inadequate security, apparently, for use in many parts of the world. Yet our president has received this gift of an airplane, which will then be turned over to his presidential library when he departs office. A clear violation of the Emoluments Clause of the Constitution, and yet Congress isn't doing anything about it. And now we see that the United Arab Emirates is investing in various cryptocurrency enterprises. I believe Liberty Financial is one of them, in which the president and his family have a financial interest. Again, emoluments versus doing nothing about it, even though President Trump is in the head of the executive branch, will supposedly be regulating cryptocurrency at the same time as he profits therefrom. We learned only a few weeks ago that President Trump had made over $1 billion in cryptocurrency, an industry that only 5 years ago he said was a scam. President Trump said that Bitcoin was a scam, clearly implying that other cryptocurrencies were as well, and yet he has decided that he is going to make not millions, but billions of dollars in cryptocurrency while purporting to regulate or deregulate cryptocurrency with executive orders in his first few months in office in his second term. This is a potentially catastrophic financial conflict of interest if cryptocurrency is not properly regulated and becomes yet one more unregulated financial instrument that could do grave harm to our economy, as did mortgage-backed securities and derivative products in the years leading up to the 2008 financial crisis. This is a financial conflict of interest that, if not contained, could set us up for another financial crisis in the years to come. And then there are the military contractors, of which now the Trump family is one. One of many investors through private equity and military contractors, as the President of the United States hands out enormous contracts, bypassing the traditional methods of procurement and competitive bidding, and handing out defense contracts to firms with which his friends and perhaps his family are associated. I ask everyone here to commit yourselves to the preservation of our republic, whether you be a liberal or a conservative or somewhere in between.
4: That was former Chief White House ethics lawyer Richard Painter. Now we're going to take a short break and check in with our corporate crime reporter, Russell Mokyber. Meet you back here in 1 minute.
9: From the National Press Building in Washington, D.C., this is your Corporate Crime Reporter Morning Minute for Friday, July 31, 2026. I'm Russell Mokyber. Last week, France passed a landmark law restricting access to social media for anyone under 15, the first European country to do so, and the latest in a wave of countries acting against what they view as malign effects of such services on minors. That's according to a report in the New York Times. The law, approved by a wide margin in both houses of France's parliament, could go into effect as soon as September 1. It will also ban the use of cell phones in high schools, extending a prohibition that already applies to primary and middle schools. For the Corporate Crime Reporter, I'm Russell Mokyber.
4: Thank you, Russell. As we continue with the impeachment symposium, we turn to Douglas Bandow, who is a senior fellow at the Cato Institute. Mr. Bandow writes primarily about military non-intervention.
10: George Washington, for whom the presidency was essentially created, made very clear that if he wanted to go to war, he would ask Congress. You know, this was a man who was essentially commander-in-chief for the United States during the Revolution. And he said the Constitution gives this power to Congress. Abraham Lincoln was famous for challenging President Polk, who started the Mexican-American War. Now, Polk went to Congress, but he misled Congress over the causes. And Abraham Lincoln had the famous spot resolution. He said, where were the American troops when they were attacked? It turns out in contested territory, not American territory. He was willing to take on the president. He wanted to constrain that power. You know, Presidents Wilson and Roosevelt, when they took the U.S. into massive wars of the last century, they went to Congress. They understood they couldn't just, you know, show up, put American troops in and claim that power. And yet Franklin Delano Roosevelt in World War II was the last time Congress declared war. Donald Trump is an easy target. But we have to make an argument that to people who don't view him that way, people who don't stand around saying Donald Trump's the target. We need to make a persuasive argument for people, whether they like Donald Trump or not, to understand the Constitution transcends this president. The Constitution transcends future presidents and future crises. We need to convince Americans across the political spectrum to stand with the rule of law, to stand with accountable government, to stand with an accountable executive, responsible legislatures. History tells us that one person making these decisions is not good. Plenty of authoritarians in the past have made these decisions and brought their countries to disaster. And I'm not accusing Donald Trump of being in that same category, but one person making these judgments very often makes a bad mistake. And we have a lot of examples in history where that has happened. And frankly, you can make that argument about past American presidents. I think of Lyndon Johnson, for example, in Vietnam. I think of George W. Bush, who probably would have gone to war even without congressional approval, and Iraq. American presidents have made very bad decisions. We should never be easy. We should never be happy if the decision for war seems easy, especially when the war is, there's no pretense of defense where, you know, presidents can just decide, I want to go to war and call up the Secretary of Defense. Decisions to go to war should be hard and difficult. These decisions should never be decided by officials of other governments. The U.S. should not feel pressure from other governments to make these decisions. And the war should require, this decision should require very serious consideration of all the consequences of a war. You know, not just the easy assumption everything will go well, but a recognition that most wars, frankly, don't go well. And we should reflect the historical understanding. Wars are easy to get in, much harder to get out of. Wars rarely go as expected. Very seldom do the losers in wars expect to lose. They go to war because they expect to win. But it's amazing how often those who initiate conflicts come out much worse than they ever expected. Today, our nation and the world, frankly, are at risk. The president, in this case, has violated the War Powers Clause of the Constitution, and disaster potentially beckons. We need action. We need action by the people of this nation. We need action by media, by policymakers. We need action by Congress. And ultimately, we need action by the president to do the right thing. We all have to work together to ensure that he does so.
4: That was Douglas Bandow of the Cato Institute. Now, the case has been made for impeachment. Now our next guest is going to talk about how states can step up to help put the brakes on the worst of what the Trump administration is doing. With that, we turn to constitutional law professor at Berkeley, Dean Erwin Chemerinsky.
11: The genius of American government is that if one level fails, others can step in. And we've seen through American history, when state and local governments fail to protect people's rights, the federal government steps in to safeguard them. We're now at a moment when the federal government is a threat to our rights. The actions of the Trump administration are unprecedented in the violations of the Constitution. And so I think it's crucial that state and local governments step in so as to protect rights. It's interesting that through American history, federalism has always been equated, states' rights have always been equated with regressive policies. In the early 19th century, those who opposed the abolition of slavery did so in the name of states' rights. Reconstruction and its progress towards racial equality was opposed in the name of states' rights. From the 1890s to 1936, the Supreme Court struck down many progressive federal laws, like the first statute outlawing child labor in the name of states' rights. In the 1950s and the 1960s, the defenders of Jim Crow laws and segregation again picked up the mantle of states' rights. But now it's time for progressives to use states' rights and look for the opportunities for states to safeguard our Constitution. Let me suggest three ways in which this can happen. First, states under their constitutions, for that matter, under state statutes, can provide more protection of rights than the federal Constitution. It has always been the case that states can protect more rights under state constitutions or state laws than are protected under the United States Constitution. We have seen in a number of states, state Supreme Courts interpret their constitutions, for example, provide more rights for criminal defendants and criminal suspects than are safeguarded under the United States Constitution. States like Alaska, Oregon, Washington have all been at the forefront of using state constitutions where the United States Constitution fails. This is not a new concept. It's been true throughout American history. In fact, in 1977, then Supreme Court Justice William Brennan wrote a famous article in the Harvard Law Review urging state Supreme Courts to use state constitutions to write more protection of rights. We've seen examples of this under state constitutions, state laws, just in the last several years. On June 24th, 2022, the Supreme Court in Dobbs versus Jackson's Health Organization overruled Roe versus Wade. A number of states, including California, strengthened their state constitutional protection for reproductive choice. Other states have adopted laws in this regard. As the Supreme Court is cutting back on the protection of rights in so many areas, state Supreme Courts, under state constitutions, state legislatures using their authority can do so. And keep in mind that in most states, cities have home rule. And cities, for their residents, provide more protection of rights so long as they don't violate the United States Constitution or state law. Now, of course, this is going to vary across the country by state. Also, where the Supreme Court has prohibited something, then states can't overcome that. Where the Supreme Court, for example, has prohibited certain gun regulations, states can't overcome that under the state constitutions. but where the Supreme Court has failed to protect rights, where federal law fails to do so, this is a place where states can step in. There's a second way in which states can step in that's important, and that's refusing to implement or cooperate with undesirable federal policies. The Supreme Court has articulated what is called the anti-commandeering doctrine. This says that the federal government cannot commandeer state and local governments. The federal government can't force states to adopt laws or regulations or implement federal mandates. The initial case to articulate this was New York versus United States in 1992. It involved the Federal Low-Level Radioactive Waste Disposal Act. It required that every state clamp its nuclear waste by 1996 or even take title to them and be liable for any harms they caused. The Supreme Court, in opinion by Justice Sandy O'Connor, said Congress can't force states to implement a federal mandate. She said this would undermine the separate sovereignty of the states. It would frustrate, she said, accountability. The Supreme Court held, in many instances reaffirmed, that it violates the 10th Amendment for Congress to commandeer state and local governments. Another example that's quite relevant to the modern situation and the ability of state and local governments to refuse to cooperate was Prince versus United States in 1997. It involved a provision of the Federal Brady Handgun Control Act that said the state and local governments had to do background checks before issuing permits for firearms. The Supreme Court declared this unconstitutional. The court said once more that Congress was conscripting state and local governments, forcing them to administer a federal mandate. The Supreme Court said that violates the 10th Amendment. Well, let me explain why Prince is so relevant to the current moment. The federal government wants state and local governments to cooperate with ICE. It wants local police departments to turn over individuals to ICE when local officers find out that somebody's undocumented. It wants schools and even hospitals to turn people over to ICE. The federal government has threatened to take away huge amounts of money from state and local governments that don't cooperate with ICE in this way. But so far, the lower courts have ruled against the Trump administration. They've ruled here in favor of state and local governments. They said Congress, the president, can't force state and local governments to cooperate with ICE. And there are very good reasons why state and local governments refuse to do so. Witnesses, victims of crime, won't come forward to the police, saying no, it's likely to lead to their being deported. Parents won't send their children to school. They fear it's going to mean that the children, the families, get deported. Sick people, even with communicable diseases, won't go for treatment if it means that they're going to be deported. And so this is why state and local governments have often declared themselves sanctuary jurisdictions. It's not sanctuary in the literal sense. Obviously, a state or local government has no authority to block federal enforcement. But state and local governments do have the authority to refuse to cooperate with ICE. There's good reasons for them to be sanctuaries in this sense. And so far, the lower courts have ruled in their favors. And so this is just an example of how state and local governments can resist by refusing to cooperate. Third, state and local governments can bring civil and even criminal actions against those who violate the law. We have seen attorney generals in progressive states bring literally dozens of lawsuits against the Trump administration since January 20th, 2025, when the Trump administration has adopted clearly unconstitutional policies. State attorney generals have been at the forefront of bringing such challenges. As an example, when the federal government has cut off billions of dollars of money illegally, state attorney generals have stepped in to bring lawsuits. Also, states have the ability to bring criminal prosecutions against federal officers when they violate the law. Being a federal officer doesn't create an immunity from criminal prosecution. And so we saw after the tragic shootings by ICE agents in Minnesota, the initiation of criminal prosecutions. I know that criminal prosecutions are being thought of in other places where ICE agents have needlessly taken away lives, violated people's rights. So in this way, state and local governments can step in when the federal government is going to be unlikely and unwilling to do so. These are just some examples of how state and local governments can fight back against the violation of rights. State and local governments can fight back to enforce the Constitution. But at the same time, law professors can play a key role. Law professors, especially tenured professors, have the ability to speak

0: and others. At the same time, law professors have the ability to develop innovative strategies, opportunities for how the law should be developed. This can be in law review articles. It can be in books. Law professors are almost always lawyers. They have the opportunity to consult in terms of legal strategy. They have the opportunity to write amicus briefs. They have the opportunity to litigation on their own. In fact, I'm co-counsel with another professor from UC Berkeley on behalf of the University of California faculty and researchers who had grants cut off. We've had over $1 billion in grants restored through the lawsuit that we brought. I think it's so important at this time that we all be informed, that we all be involved, that we all speak out. And in all of these ways, law professors can play a key role in informing others, in speaking out, in being involved to fight back for the Constitution.
1: That was Dean Erwin Chemerinsky. Now we get down to the grassroots efforts by citizens to call this Trump administration to account, beginning with Kira Havens of Citizens Impeachment, an organization that connects American citizens with a single goal: to get the United States Congress to impeach Donald Trump, convict him, and remove him from power. Kira Havens is a United States Air Force veteran, a former scientist, and a longtime political activist.
2: I am not a politician. I'm a scientist and a veteran, right? But I swore the same oath that every member of Congress swears: to support and defend the Constitution against all enemies, foreign and domestic. And at that moment, in April 2025, when we were at weird tariffs and people getting fired illegally and Liberty Day, that was enough for me, a citizen, to say, this is it. This president is unconstitutional, anti-constitutional, needs to be impeached. And it was easy to find people to come with us. We found 1,000 people in the space of a week willing to email their representatives. We had one person in every single congressional district, and we drafted an article of impeachment on tyranny. That article is in Sri Thanadar's article of impeachment resolution, HRES 353. It exists. It is there. We did that. In a week, we did that. 3 weeks later, it was on the floor of the House, ready for a vote. And then what happened? I'm sure y'all can guess. This is Steve Cohen's talk, right? Leadership stepped in and said, no, we are not doing that. We are not going to have a vote on impeachment. Not now, not ever. Jeffries is still saying this. He is still in the papers saying impeachment is not a priority. And in fact, when I spoke with Representative Thanadar today outside this room, he said he was not going to bring that article of impeachment to a vote this term. He is going to wait till after the midterms. Despite that speech he gave, despite the fact that he has put 3 impeachment resolutions to the Judiciary Committee, he is not going to force a vote on them because leadership does not want it to happen. For me, this is unacceptable. So after many, many meetings with Congress, with constituents, asking them, are you going to take any action? Will you impeach? Will you use Rule 9, the rule that allows any member of the House to bring a privileged resolution like impeachment to the floor for a vote within 2 legislative days, just like Al Green did? Will you do that? The answer over and over again was no, not till after the midterms. So we started Courage for Democracy. Because if these folks here in this Congress do not have courage, I'm going to find people that do. And Courage for Democracy was able to bring together 150 candidates that were pro-impeachment. Two of them are, well, one of them is in the room now. 2 of them were in the room this morning. We have now 17, I'm sorry, yesterday was Arizona's primaries. We have 19 of these candidates headed to the general election. That is at least 13 million people that get to vote for Courage on the ballot in November. Everybody has agency. Everybody has a role that they can play. Everybody can take action. As a private citizen, I can say, man, there are a lot of things wrong with what's happening. In fact, I wrote several articles of impeachment: tyranny, treason, obstruction of justice, and of course, corruption, right? Members of Congress have more power than that. They need to do more than say things. They have to take action. Courage is an action. It's what you do after you say the words that really matters. And every single member of Congress is able to take action.

0: They are able to introduce articles of impeachment, and they are refusing. That is why we have brought in people to take their place. Because that, at the foundation of it, is democracy. If the majority of Americans want impeachment, well, then the folks representing them need to pursue that. And if they don't, they need to be ready to give up their seat.
1: All right.
0: Yep. Thank you. So that is what I do. I stand up and I refuse to take no for an answer. And then I find other folks that will also have that same mindset as they proceed. And what we could use is your help. We could use your help, your connections, your resources, and your time. Because we are new and we are coming in from outside. But we absolutely have the determination and the grit to make this happen. And I can vouch for every single one of those candidates that are headed into that general election. They are going to introduce articles of impeachment. They are not going to waffle. And they are going to follow the courage of their convictions to impeach, convict, and remove this president. So please do come talk to us. We'd love to work with you. And we'd be real, real happy to build this movement.
2: That was Kira Havens of Citizens Impeachment. To wrap up here, let's hear from Jessica Denson, a former Trump campaign aide, who the campaign tried to silence after she complained she'd been sexually harassed by a co-worker. Ms. Denson leads the organization Remove the Regime.
3: Thank you to Ralph Nader and Bruce Fine for having me here today. This is, you know, we had this about a month or two ago when the Iran war was underway, as it still is illegally to this day, when Donald Trump was making genocidal threats. At that time, Representative John Larson had just filed 13 articles of impeachment against this president. It's as though Congress treats the one constitutional mechanism that we have to address the daily lawlessness of this administration as some kind of child's play or game that really can't be utilized. We have been goaded into thinking that the one constitutional method at our disposal cannot be put into practice. And this is complete up is down thinking. For everything that Donald Trump throws at the fan, his daily egregious, flagrant violations of the Constitution and the members of his cabinet that join him in this lawlessness and sycophancy, this should be met with equal measure of constitutional enforcement. We have one method that the founders gave us to address these high crimes and misdemeanors, and it is Article 2, Section 4. My activism has been laser focused on making sure that the people in Congress, whose duty it is to carry out enforcement of Article 2, Section 4, do not get off the hook. So many of the mass mobilizations have been a beautiful example of Americans exercising their free speech rights, of pushing back against this administration. But the missing component that I have seen in this work over the past year and a half has been the pressure on Congress, letting these people get off the hook, letting them move from day to day, only treating, as John Larson did 2.5 months ago now, impeachment as a performative measure where they file articles of impeachment, let them sit and die in committee, and we go on with our days, our lives. It's just another day as this administration has a paramilitary force, otherwise known as ICE, literally murdering people in the streets. How many more people are going to die on the streets? How many more people are going to die in these illegal concentration camps? How many more people are going to die in this illegal war? How many more unjust prosecutions are going to be brought, or vast violations of the Emoluments Clause and the power of the purse that Congress has at the expense of the U.S. taxpayer? This is such an insult on our dignity and our rights as we the people. And I am just laser focused on getting people to put their energy and their ire directly where it belongs, on members of Congress to act. And that is specifically, and I keep referencing Representative John Larson, because he is one right now who could be forcing a vote on those 13 articles of impeachment that he filed back in April. But instead, what has he been told? Maybe he's been told by his friends in the Democratic leadership there in that body that they're going to withdraw funding for his upcoming primary if he does this. Maybe he's been told that it's politically unviable. This is completely backwards thinking. The American people, and particularly Democratic primary voters, are looking for fighters. For God's sakes, what could you do better than to exert the power that you have, this one privilege in the House, Rule 9, that gives any member of the Congress, including the minority, the ability to force a vote anytime? Why would you sit on that? Why would you wait? Instead, in my activism, I've had to resort to relying on literally one congressman. This is so pathetic. He is a dear friend, and I am so grateful for him. But to this day, I think it is pathetic that I have to rely on one congressman to bring forth articles of impeachment and force votes, and that's Representative Green. This should be happening by any serious member of the Democratic Party to begin with. I absolutely think the pressure needs to be on Republicans as well, and there's a lot of vulnerable ones that we can move to. But the opposition party in this country has failed, utterly failed, in using the constitutional mechanism that they have before them to force accountability for this lawlessness that we're experiencing. So we have had mass mobilizations. About 2 weeks ago, we had a historic event at Capitol Hill with Major Jason Watson. This man sacrificed a 17-year, let this be lost on no one, a 17-year military career, multiple medals of commendation. He is the father of two young children. He put everything on the line because he felt as though his oath to defend the Constitution required that he speak out and not wait one more moment to demand explicitly and specifically that both Donald Trump and J.D. Vance be impeached, convicted, and removed. If a man who has served in the military for 17 years is willing to put that all on the line, what does that say about the seriousness of the crisis that our democracy is facing and what a shameful, abysmal betrayal our members of Congress are committing right now by not acting to impeach, convict, and remove Trump from office?
2: That was Jessica Denson of Remove the Regime. And that concludes our program. For more from the impeachment symposium, stick around for the wrap-up at RalphNaderRadioHour.com. I'm Steve Scrovan. Thank you for tuning in. Join us next week on the Ralph Nader Radio Hour when we welcome Professor Robert Reich to talk about the winning 10-point agenda he has put together for the Democratic Party. Until then.

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Reminder that our program's bumper music provided by the Des Moines Average Session, and if you're in Iowa, they will be performing this weekend. I said we will be performing this weekend at the Iowa Irish Festival. Okay, later in the show, we'll be discussing pipelines, carbon dioxide sequestration, the November election, of course, and a bunch of other things. Also, Katy Perry's fiery rebuke of President Trump. But first, let's talk about money. It's all about money, right? You know? Some days you think so. I want to talk about cash. I want to start, though, by talking about Dave Ramsey. And yeah, that may surprise you. I'm not a huge fan of Dave Ramsey. Maybe you've heard of him. Big money guy. He talks about investing and how to manage one's finances. He's a bright fellow. He's made a lot of money doing it, too. He's also got a huge radio presence. I guess he's worth about $55 million bucks, according to an online search I did. He's a Trump supporter, but not a blind follower of Trump. When Trump rolled out the Trump accounts, he called it, quote, a political stunt. I was surprised Trump didn't rebuke him for that. But anyway, he's, I'm lukewarm on Ramsey at best. But I love that he advises people not to use credit cards, and I love that he defends cash. And I want to share with you something sent to me. I didn't happen to catch this conversation on this program. I was probably too busy listening to Clay and Buck, Rush Limbaugh's successors. Anyway, Ramsey talks about what a cashless society would actually mean. And remember, you know, a cashless society is what the big banks want. And it's what many within the U.S. government want. I'll read you what Ramsey wrote about this. But a cashless society means fully digital, fully traceable, fully controlled. Ramsey says that those who support a cashless society aren't fully aware of what they're asking for. A cashless society means if you are struggling with your mortgage on a particular month, you can't do an odd job to get you through. Your child can't go and help the local farmer to earn a bit of summer cash. No more cash slipped into the hands of a child as a good luck charm or from their grandparent when going on holidays. And I got to add this, folks. What about Joe Biden? So Kathy and I are at a Joe Biden event back in 2019. And it's crowded. It's packed with people. I'm getting ready to ask him a question about pipelines again. And we see him slip $5 to a kid for an ice cream. There's an ice cream truck out in front. He slips the kid $5, each kid, $5 to go buy some ice cream. If in a cashless world, Joe Biden would not be able to do that. All right, so what else does Ramsey warn us about? No more money in birthday cards. No more piggy banks for your child to collect pocket money and to learn about the value of earning. No more cash for a rainy day fund or for that something special you've been putting $20 away a week for. And I would add, no more egg money. We've talked about egg money before on this program. Kathy and I, we have our egg money jar. And egg money is, in rural communities, there's a long history of egg money. And actually, there's a great song about Get Your Hands Off My Egg Money. It's that money you get from selling eggs that you keep in a special place to use at a special time, at a special moment. Well, in a cashless world, we no longer have any egg money. That may seem like a small matter, and yes, it is. Okay, what else does Ramsey remind us of? No more little jobs on the side because your wages barely cover the bills or put food on the table. No more charity collections. No more selling bits and pieces from your home that you no longer want or need for a bit of cash in return. No more cash gifts from relatives or loved ones. What a cashless society does guarantee, that banks have full control of every single penny you own. They control every transaction you make. It's all recorded.
All your movements and actions are traceable. Because, you know, wherever you go to use your credit card or your some kind of electronic payment, there's a record of that. They know not only what you buy, but where you buy it, where you go. Do we really want that level of intrusion into our private lives? What else does Ramsey have to say about that? Access to your money can be blocked at the click of a button if banks need, quote, clarification from you, which will take about 3 weeks. 1,000 questions and 5,000 passwords. Okay, he exaggerates, but we get the point. And yeah, there's nobody more frustrated by passwords. Well, I probably have a lot of company. Very frustrated by password insanity. Okay, what else? So you will have no choice but to declare and be taxed on every dollar in your possession. The government will decide what you can and cannot purchase. He may be going too far on that. If your transactions are deemed in any way questionable by those who create the questions, your money will be frozen for your own good. So bottom line is cash gives you control over what you do, how you interact with the world. You know, you have independence. You have some capacity to, you know, basically act privately. I know some of the people deriding cash say that, well, you know, cash is great if you want to embezzle money or if you're involved in some kind of drug trade or arms trade or something like that. Well, yeah, there's always going to be bad actors. I would rather take my chances with those bad actors than the bad actors on Wall Street who are absolutely already abusing their power of finance, and we'll abuse it even greater, in even greater levels if cash gets outlawed. So, you know, Ramsey advises pay with cash and say no to a cashless society while you still have a choice. And I'll add to that, you know, there are places already in Des Moines that don't accept cash. I'm going to name one, the Beer Garden. I like the Beer Garden. It's kind of a fun place. But they don't accept cash. And you know what? I will never spend a penny there because I don't have a credit card. They would probably take my debit card, but I don't want to do that. I have the right and I want to be able to pay cash. On the flip side, I like that there are more and more businesses that are giving you a discount for cash, or restaurants in particular. You pay in cash, you get a lower price. Thank you. I thank them when they do that. Okay, so speaking of cash, who's winning the so-called cash war in the political universe? And it's mostly a wireless transaction war, okay? I've donated to candidates and sometimes have a hard time doing that because I don't want to go through ActBlue or whatever online platform they use. I just want to give them a check. And I understand why it's not a good idea to give a candidate cash. There should be some traceability when it comes to how politicians are funding their campaigns. I get that. That could be done with a check. Okay, so the cash war in the political universe. Interesting reports out last week about that. And if just at the surface, it looks like the money grab for federal candidates is going very well for Democrats. And yeah, they're outraising Republicans, and everyone thinks that's good. But to me, it's a clear sign that our system is totally broken. When I first got elected, the conventional wisdom was that Republicans had the money to fund their campaigns. Democrats had the shoe leather. We were willing to go out and work hard to get elected. And, you know, that's changed now. Both Democrats and Republicans now each have tons of money. When I first ran, by the way, 1992, I spent $6,000 with a $100 cap per donation to oust a 10-year incumbent. And for 14 years, I never took more than $100. That was always my cap. I never changed it. I didn't adjust it for inflation. I only took $100 from anybody, no more, no less. No, well, yes, less, but no more. But yeah. You know, even more amazing, a guy named Mike Fitzgerald. I think Mike was the longest-serving state treasurer in the U.S. He was Iowa's state treasurer from 82 until just recently. And on his first campaign, he told me once, he raised $6,000. 1982, $6,000 to run a statewide campaign in Iowa and win.
But nowadays, again, it's just out of control. It is so out of control. And Democrats are outraising Republicans. It's interesting because if you look at the 9 battleground states for the U.S. Senate, Democrats have far outraised their Republican opponents in most of them, all but one, actually. And that's Iowa, where the Republican candidate, Ashley Hinson, has outraised, by a little bit, the Democratic candidate, Josh Turek. So again, people look at all this thing, oh, Democrats is looking pretty good, but campaign finance laws have changed, gone from bad to worse. A candidate's fundraising for their campaign is now only one piece of that pie. Republicans have these two huge advantages. They've got these super PACs, and they've got a national party and national party committees. And because of the recent Supreme Court decision that lifted, you know, rules on how PAC money could be, you know, interchanged with individual campaigns, suddenly Republicans' financing is looking, you know, more powerful than Democrats. For example, Republicans have $380 million in the two national party super PACs. Democrats have $193 million, about half of that, but still a ton of money, right? Anyway, Republicans also have $125 million in the bank for the Republican National Committee. The Democratic equivalent, the DNC, which we'll talk about more later in the program, the DNC is $3 million in debt. So again, Republicans, $125 million, Democrats, $3 million in debt. On top of that, President Trump has a super PAC, the MAGA Inc. PAC. They have that has $382 million. And of course, a lot of that's coming from big donors, and a lot of these corporations that are cozying up to Trump for special favors, certainly a lot in the AI industry. Yeah, and there's no Democratic equivalent to MAGA Inc. So I'll read your quote from the New York Times about this situation. The Democrats would seem to have a lot going for them this cycle. Trump is unpopular, and he's historically been a huge motivator for their voters. That's helped Democrats attract small dollar donations, but it hasn't translated to an overall fundraising advantage because Republicans are doing so well with big donors and corporations. Okay, so I would also add that Democrats have done pretty well with big donors and big corporations. But right now, and given the fact that you've got a guy in the White House who's you know, pay to play, a lot of the top dollar donations are going his way. And Democrats are bemoaning that. And my response is, and we'll talk more about this a little bit later, but, you know, it's not all about the money. There are other things that are way more important than money, and that could be your focus. I want to talk about one more thing when it comes to money, then we're going to move on. This is fascinating to me. Charitable giving. Okay, we all know about charitable giving. That's a good thing, right? Well, Robert Reich, he's the former Bill Clinton Commerce Secretary. He's also a current writer. He writes prolifically these days, probably him and his team. Says, quote, "We're on the cusp of the biggest gusher of charitable giving in history. Beware." So this is kind of complicated. I don't want to get into it in great detail, but the way our tax code works, there's a giant loophole that lets the richest people in the U.S. take a big slice out of their tax bills so they can fund their own priorities through charitable giving. It's very complicated. I don't want to get into it in great detail. But, charities includes universities. Reich points out opera houses, other cultural venues the rich like to be seen at. I guess I like some of those places too. I'm not a big fan of opera houses. But the bottom line is every dollar of charitable giving that the richest Americans, you know, spend, like give away, it reduces their taxes. Here's what Reich said. According to the Institute for Policy Studies, up to 74 cents of every dollar donated to charity would have been paid as taxes. So in 2022 alone, charitable giving resulted in $73 billion in lost tax revenue. So
You know, Reich reminds us that taxes finance public goods such as education, scientific research, roads and bridges, nutrition, healthcare. Yeah, they do that. Unfortunately, a lot of those things are being ignored by the current crop of D.C. politicians, and again, Democrats are part of that problem as well. And meanwhile, the president and Congress are talking about a $1.5 trillion military budget, so it's hard for me to get excited about, you know, about paying taxes, honestly. But I get it. This is a way that the wealthy have found to give money to charities that they value. You know, wealthy Republicans can give to the Heritage Foundation's Educational Fund, I suppose, or some other, quote, charitable equivalent. See their money go to support things that they benefit from instead of going to the general fund where Congress and the president decide how to allocate resources fairly. In theory, again, that's a great theory. Hard to take it too seriously when you're looking at a $1.5 trillion military budget. But the bottom line is that we're basically giving them all kinds of breaks in terms of what they owe in taxes. And this is about, as Reich points out, this is about to get much, much worse because of the AI boom. He's estimating that about $100 billion a year is going to be going into charitable giving, $100 billion a year. And that's going to be coming from, specifically from the AI industry, the people who are making tons of money in AI. And again, that's going to reduce what they pay in taxes significantly, in some cases completely. And, you know, and what are we looking at here? Let's see, 4,400 new millionaires that have been created by the SpaceX program, as well as OpenAI's IPO, likely to create many more millionaires and multimillionaires. And we're talking about really big money. Anyway, you know, I don't understand how all this stuff works really well. I'm just pointing it out that this came across my desk and I thought, huh, this deserves some consideration and hopefully you'll look into it more. Hopefully some of you will understand it better than I do. And, you know, try to convince your members of Congress to do something about it. All right, I got one more thing for you here, folks. So we've seen this before where politicians will use the music of, you know, a famous person for a shameless promotion. We've seen it many times. This one was one of the worst I've ever seen. It was the Trump White House using Katy Perry's song Firework in a TikTok video showing U.S. military strikes on Iranian targets. And Perry is really unhappy about it and said, quote, "I did not approve this. I was not asked, and I absolutely do not condone it. I wrote this song, Firework, to be an anthem of hope, healing, and inner strength. My music is for bringing people together, not celebrating warfare." Good for her. Hey, back in a minute, folks. Underwriting provided by Dr. Kim Holding with Story County Veterinary Clinic, serving Story County pets for over 30 years. More information at Story County Veterinary Clinic's Facebook page.

Welcome back to the Fallon Forum. Ed Fallon with you here, folks, broadcasting from Des Moines, Iowa, with content important to you wherever you live in this country of ours. Hey, underwriting for the Fallon Forum provided by real estate agent Joe Henry. More information at 515-208-7312. All right, we're going to talk about carbon storage. We've talked about this a lot on this program because Iowa, Nebraska, Minnesota, South Dakota, North Dakota are all impacted by the Summit carbon pipeline. But this is a different carbon situation. This is a plan to bury carbon under farmland and under the town of Clymers, Indiana. It's being sold as a pro-climate action. It's a way to address global warming. And yeah, we've heard that before. We've heard that same story about the carbon dioxide pipeline in the upper Midwest. We need this to fight climate change. When that argument no longer became popular, they dropped it like a hot potato. So the carbon sequestration proposal for Clymers, it's also involving ethanol plants, and it also involves, not surprisingly, being paid for by a federal tax credit called the 45Q tax credit. And again, no pipelines involved in this. They want to just basically pump it underground. A nearby ethanol plant would put it underground under the town of Clymers and under neighboring farmland. Clymers is a small, declining town. And every time I use the word decline describing a small town, I'm saddened by it, but it is unfortunately more common than not. And Clymers is already dealing with decline, but along with that, pollution from various industrial agricultural facilities, that includes a fertilizer supplier, a hazardous waste recycling company, and also the giant ethanol plant that wants to sequester this carbon underground. So one of the specific impacts of that pollution, too, is that it's contaminated well water. We'll talk more about that later. And also just the impact on sewage facilities. And, I have to imagine that it would impact air quality as well. So a while back, residents got this great letter from the company that wants to build this thing. And it was asking them to accept money every year in exchange for having this carbon sink under their properties. And you want to know the glorious sum of money that the company is offering to pay people? $150. Come on, you're for real? I mean, in Iowa, when we were up against the Dakota Access Pipeline, and even still with the carbon dioxide pipeline, and we're looking at figures in the tens of thousands of dollars being offered. And again, none of that even comes close to what people who have wind turbines on their property earn, because they get paid every year between $8,000 and $10,000 every year for every turbine. So this is like a joke, $150 a year. Okay. I thought it was a joke. Apparently it's not. And apparently the company behind this proposal is Anderson's Renewables. Don't we love the name Anderson? And we love the word renewable, right? So this has got to be great. And the company, they claim that their proposal, quote, is a safe, established technology with the rigorous permitting, engineering, and monitoring process to protect groundwater, public health, and the surrounding environment. The proposed project would capture carbon dioxide from the ethanol production process, compress it, and then inject it deep underground, more than 3,000 feet, into geological formations identified for permanent storage. Doesn't that sound great, folks? Safe? You know, again, based on what? Based on what? This is, quote, a new technology. Established, again, it's a new technology. And, and for how long is this really going to be stored? Well, a funny thing there. They say they're going to pump it 3,000 feet underground. Now, I believe that these companies will say whatever they feel they have to say to win public opinion and to win congressional support for whatever they need. They're going to say whatever they have to say. In other words, they're going to lie through their teeth. They don't give a dang. So Summit, again, the pipeline company here in Iowa, here in Iowa that wants to have this vast network of pipelines covering five states, their original video,
They said they would pump it 5,000 feet underground, a mile underground, over a mile, and that it would be underground for over a million years. How do you possibly even say that with any credibility? We can't say anything about anything for a million years. So Andersen's Renewables, great company name, guess what? Partly owned by a subsidiary of Marathon Oil. So same situation in Iowa. The pipeline proposal here, the carbon dioxide proposals, involves big oil. Valero was one of the partners here. And, you always hear about big oil and ethanol fighting each other. Ethanol wants more of a share of the market. Big oil doesn't want ethanol to be able to, you know, to expand year-round. But, you know, it's really big oil and big ethanol versus small towns, right, versus landowners, versus farmers. And, in fact, a little quote in The Guardian really points this out really well. Quote, oil industry companies are often sponsors and benefactors of these projects. Okay, we know that, and now you know it too. So here's the big story. What's proposed for Little Climbers, Indiana, is happening in dozens of places across the U.S. And this is going to be a bigger story, folks. As of now, it looks like the EPA is set to approve these projects. Okay? This is the EPA that, you know, fought, that supposedly Trump was going to make sure it defended the little guy. It didn't let crazy, wild-eyed environmentalists come in and tell farmers what they could do and couldn't do with the little streamlet running across their land. Both Democratic and Republican presidential administrations, all of them, have supported these plans in the past. I mean, I cannot tell you how many times Kathy and I lobbied Joe Biden to, you know, clarify where he stood on pipelines, where he stood on carbon dioxide, where he stood on oil pipelines. Actually, I think I got to say that was lobbying Biden was barely, but pre-carbon dioxide pipeline. But the arguments were the same. Are you going to allow companies, big companies, to take federal money, tax money, taxpayer money, to build things across farmers' and landowners' property that they don't want, using eminent domain to do it? And that's one reason I got poked in the chest by Joe Biden. Anyway. And it was the Biden administration that authorized this lucrative tax credit, the 45Q tax credit program, through the Inflation Reduction Act. And, you know, along comes President Trump calling climate change a hoax. Again, one of the original arguments for the CO2 pipelines is it's going to help fight climate change. We're going to take that carbon dioxide that would be going up into the atmosphere, creating all this carbon pollution. We're going to put it underground where it's, quote, safe for a million years. And so, you know, Trump hates everything about climate change, hates everything about Joe Biden, and has gone the extra mile to try to squelch all wind power projects, solar projects, any kind of climate initiative. The Trump administration tries to crush it. Well, you know what? There's one that he's okay with. That's the so-called climate initiative involving the 45Q tax credits that allowed these carbon dioxide pipelines to be built. And that also allow carbon sequestration without pipelines to happen in places like Climbers, Indiana. So some have called what's happening now a carbon capture gold rush. All this federal money. It's not, you know, when I say federal money, I mean your money, my money, our money, going to the federal government and then being doled out to big oil and big ethanol companies. I don't have the name in front of me, but there was somebody who, an industry insider. I wish maybe that name is escaping me because it was anonymous. But the industry insider warns that a, quote, huge wave of these kinds of carbon capture projects is about to be approved. A small project like the one in Climbers, that sequesters, say, 200,000 tons of carbon per year, that can earn $17 million just from the 45Q tax credits. And again, some of these projects are going to be huge. They're going to be earning a lot more than that. And then when I say earning, you know, I really shouldn't use that word because they're not earning. They're milking the public, you know, the tax cow that we pay for that
Congress, and in this case, a Democratic president followed by a Republican president, feel very inclined just to dole out that money to big interests. There's an MIT professor, Charles Harvey. He's a civil and engineering, environmental engineering, and he helped start one of the world's first companies devoted to sequestering carbon dioxide. And it was done on the premise of, hey, let's address climate change by pumping this stuff somewhere safe instead of up into the atmosphere. But you know what? That was back in early 2000s that he worked on that he came up with that company. Now, he is a staunch opponent of this strategy. Quoting Harvey, quote, it's just the stupidest way to reduce emissions. It is loved by the industry because it's a subsidy for whatever they're already doing. And to be clear, people, there is not just a waste of our tax dollars. There's pollution that goes along with this. There will be leaks, just like with oil pipelines. There will be leaks. People will die. People haven't died yet, but they sure came close in Sadarshi, Mississippi, when a pipeline carrying carbon dioxide down there ruptured years ago. I think, 49 people were sent to the hospital, and it really is amazing that none of them died. So, yeah, and there have already been leaks in neighboring Illinois, next to Indiana. There have already been leaks in Illinois. Archer Daniels Midland, ADM. They leaked a salty brine into unauthorized underground areas that were 5,000 feet deep in 2024, just 2 years ago. And later in 2024, at the ADM plant in Decatur, Illinois, that plant had to be idled after more contaminants were detected. So the EPA, of course, issued a notice of violation, and perhaps ADM got a slap on the wrist. But now the EPA, under Trump, is again preparing to authorize all kinds of additional projects. So, you know, and again, these leaks happen, folks. Here in Iowa, the Dakota Access Pipeline has seen a few minor leaks, nothing major yet. We haven't had the big one. There have been big ones all over the country. And actually, you should search for Wikipedia list of oil spills. This is fascinating. When you pull that up, I my kudos to whoever is doing the updating on that, because it's amazing that they have it updated as soon as anything happens. And as you scroll down, you, like me, probably will be absolutely astounded as to how long is that list of spills and leaks. So, again, back to Indiana, residents of climbers were told by company officials at a meeting that the carbon storage was perfectly safe and couldn't leak. And a farmer, Dennis Kroom, quoted in one story, said, I said that's bullcrap. And you know what? I can say that on an FCC-regulated station. I'm so happy about that. I said that's bullcrap. I'm worried about my well, said Dennis Kroom, a farmer. And he refused to sign the form offering him $150 an acre to accept the plan. But get this. Indiana state law essentially removes his individual right to reject that payment, to reject the proposal. You know, he may be stuck with having to have that stuff pumped under his land. Climbers may be sitting on a cloud of carbon dioxide against their will. You know, again, just to conclude with Kroom here, I'm trying to look out for our grandkids, he said. He has 11 of them living nearby. We got to do something for the environment. All right, folks, I got to take a short break here. Back in a minute with you. Again, this is Ed Fallon with you on the Fallon Forum. 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More information at 515-789-3055.

Welcome back to the Fallon Forum. 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Hey, before we talk about election-related stuff, and I'm going to be a broken record on that. We got to talk about that all the time. This kind of is a tie-in to our last conversation. Fights against pipelines and, you know, carbon dioxide-related projects are not just in the U.S. either. Here's one I just learned about in Africa. They want to build a cross-continental pipeline, an oil pipeline, from Uganda to Tanzania. It's a $5.6 million project. It's a French company, Total Energies, is behind it. Yay, France, still messing up Africa. Apparently doing it with the cooperation of the English as well. So Ugandan and Tanzanian farmers and a bunch of advocacy groups have staged protests, court challenges. They're arguing that this, about a 1,000-mile-long pipeline threatens fresh water, uproots agricultural communities, and accelerates climate risks. So we'll see. One lawsuit is seeking to use Uganda's climate law to argue against the pipeline. I did not know Uganda had a climate law. Good for them. Maybe we should learn from them. Related to that, in this country, we've talked before about how the Colorado River is in big trouble out west. So we got our own water problems here in the Midwest with the Oglala Aquifer. The Oglala Aquifer is about 174 square miles across. It covers 8 states. The biggest one is Nebraska. It's pretty much all in Nebraska, but South Dakota, all the way down to Texas. And it provides about 30% of all the groundwater used for U.S. irrigation. Huge. But, the thing about aquifers is they replenish very slowly, and we've been using the water pretty quickly. So water levels have plunged by 262 feet, leaving parts of the underground reservoir completely depleted and threatening this area's farming and rural communities. So, it's not going to get any better unless we change our habits. We'll see if that happens. Yeah, and I know I can say a lot more about that, and we will. But I got to turn to the midterm elections. This is complicated, and I'm sorry to have to dump on you, but it's important to know and to try to understand such matters. This is from an opinion piece in the New York Times by Jeffrey Toobin, and it focuses on the efforts of one member of Congress, the Democrat from upstate New York, a guy named Joe Morrell, who's been trying to make sure that all the bases get covered in terms of protecting our election integrity. So I'm going to read you a little bit from this story about him. So the process for installing a new House of Representatives begins when states certify the results of each of the 435 House races. And again, the rules vary by state, but most require officials to certify by late November, early December, who won the election. So in recent years, local officials who've been aligned with Trump have often used false claims of fraud or non-citizens voting as a justification to refuse to certify the election results. And again, this is not just from the past. This is not just from 2020, but since 2020, there are about 30 local officials in Arizona, Colorado, Georgia, Michigan, New Mexico, North Carolina, and Pennsylvania who have refused to certify election results. And oftentimes their motivation was to delay or deny Democratic victories. So if there are, now Morrell postulates that if there are similar delays and refusals after November 3rd, that's the date of the election this fall, Morrell feels that Democrats or people, organizations that value election integrity, ought to sue. In past years, Democrats have had success in winning court rulings that force local officials to certify results. Yeah, and, they'll probably win these kinds of cases again.
no doubt there'll be delays and appeals and things like that. But yeah, one disaster scenario that Mr. Morrell points to is this. After results show Democrats winning a majority in the U.S. House, the president declares that the election is full of fraud and the winners don't need to be certified. Trump could then demand that Speaker Mike Johnson fire the current House clerk, because he's a guy named McCumber, who is reasonably nonpartisan, Republican, but, you know, not unfair, not biased, not inclined to shenanigans. So Mr. Johnson is able to do that. The Speaker can do that. And then, under the procedures of the U.S. House, Johnson could then install a friendly successor, one that is a Trump ally, one that will do whatever Trump tells Johnson to tell the clerk to do. And so at President Trump's instigation, they would produce a roll of new House members that included Republicans in races that Democrats believed they had won. So this is interesting. Of all the tricks and things that Republicans are trying to make sure they win the election this fall, gerrymandering being the most prominent, this is the one I've seen the least attention given to, and it's intriguing to me. So Representative Morrell plans to keep things as simple as possible. He says, get the certificates of who won the election in hand, you know, from the states and press, and press his colleagues in both parties to abide by those results. So get Republicans to agree that, yeah, we will abide by those results. I don't know whether there's enough backbone left in the Republican Party to do that. Clearly, we saw some backbone, and some of that was defeated. Thomas Massie most prominently comes to mind. You know, Trump, when he doesn't like you, if you're a Republican, if you're not doing what he wants, he will find a person to challenge you, endorse that person, pump a lot of money into their campaign, and the way things have been going, they've been winning. So good for Morrell for reaching across the aisle. Whether that's possible or not, I don't know. Continuing, though, let's see. Once the certificate of election comes into the House clerk, the clerk is bound under law and under the courts to put those people in the roll. Morrell is actually optimistic about how this is going to turn out. He says, quote, "The American people, I think, are not going to just sit by while an election which has given a Democratic majority of the House is taken away by some subterfuge that involves a removal of the sitting clerk and an acting clerk put in his place who happens to be an election denier." Well, I appreciate his optimism, and I think he's right. The American people are not going to tolerate it. But will there be enough Republicans in the U.S. House to stand up to Trump? Because there's no doubt Trump is going to do everything he can to make sure that the House remains Republican, that the U.S. Senate remain Republican, because he needs that to keep his agenda of consolidating power in the administration moving forward. He's done a bunch of things without Congress, but if you had a Democratic Congress, then they might put some roadblocks. Again, I'm not a huge fan of the Democratic Party, folks. I see a party that's really out of touch, that is become more focused on money and less focused on bread and butter issues, a party that has totally abandoned rural America, a party that, you know, has paid less attention to the concerns of working people, which is why you see more and more union members voting Republican. I think we're beginning to see that change, and maybe that change is profound enough right now that people will notice. Combine that with the fact that people are more and more dissatisfied with where Trump is leading this country, whether into a war with Iran, whether approving these carbon dioxide projects we talked about earlier, the tariffs. There's so many ways in which people are saying, you know, this is not what we voted for. So, yeah, I do agree with Morrell, with Representative Morrell, that the American people are going to put up with this, but I don't know if even a supermajority of the public can prevent the U.S. House from doing what Trump wants. I see Democrats winning seats and not getting seated in the U.S. House. I see Republicans who might have lost those races being seated instead. This is disturbing. This is deeply disturbing.
And I don't, I think the fact that we are talking about it is important. And I think what we discussed last week, Rick Wilson, the former Republican operative who says, hey, watch this stuff, pay attention, get on it now. I think his, and his key point was this, if elections are close, then they can be stolen. If elections are landslides, and by, for him, a landslide means 8 percentage points or more, then it's hard to steal it. You know, and I don't know with this tactic that Representative Morrell is bringing to our attention, you know, who knows? Maybe that also is going to be hard to fight. I don't know. But again, I think the key is talk to Republican voters who may have a connection to a Republican lawmaker and get them to say, hey, if a Democrat wins, will you agree to seat that person? I mean, this has never happened before. This is always just a matter of a routine. We saw that routine interrupted in 2020 with a gallows specifically built to hang Mike Pence. I mean, there was really an effort to not allow the election results to be enforced. And I think these people are ready to try to do that again.

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1: Hi.
0: I hear we're talking about strawberries.
1: We are.
0: Or berries generally.
1: Berries in general. But I'll start with strawberries because you probably have a similar memory. Right around 1982, a neighbor grew some really beautiful strawberries, and they were small. They were really delicious, and we would be invited to go pick strawberries. You had to, you know, get down on your hands and knees and get under the leaves and pick. And then we would go back the next day and pick a few more because you wanted to get all of them right when they were perfect. And then when the season was over, you didn't have berries anymore, at least not that good. Not that good of berries.
0: And for me, I think it was maybe 1970, 71, 72. I would go down the woods behind my house, and I knew where there was a patch of wild strawberries.
1: Mm-hmm.
0: And I would pick those.
1: And did you just shove them in your mouth as you picked, or did you take them home?
0: Both.
1: Because your mom liked them a lot, too.
0: Yeah, some mouth shoveling going on there, but also I brought some home, sure.
1: Your mom also liked to pick those Maine blueberries.
0: That's right.
1: Yeah. Well,
0: it ain't the same way these days, is it?
1: It's not. Because there are berries of all kinds available year-round. And that is, I guess, in large part because of Driscoll's company with their berry growing. There are many more berries grown now, but by fewer farmers.
0: That's kind of the situation with all kinds of agriculture. What are we looking at in terms of number of producers now versus, say, 20, 30 years ago?
1: Well, my scenario in 1982, during that time, okay, 135,867 U.S. farms were reported on census as having berries for sale. That was on 135,000 acres of land. And in just as recently as 2022, the number of total farms was down to 35,000, but that was on 355,000 acres of land. So we're talking about 1/4 of the number of farms occupying 2.5 times the acreage of land.
0: Okay. Big operations. How big is Driscoll's?
1: They are second in annual supermarket earnings only to the Coca-Cola company at $7 billion worth right now.
0: So they're ahead of Pepsi?
1: It seems so. It seems
0: okay.
1: So. Well, Coke always had it.
0: And they're ahead of
1: Pepsi.
0: Ahead of Taylor Farms? Okay.
1: We talked about them last week.
0: Yeah.
1: With the lettuce.
0: Wow. Okay.
1: And such.
0: That's huge.
1: Yeah. Yeah.
0: And it's still, yeah, okay.
1: Well, it was in 1989 that the Driscoll's company board made a decision to have every berry available in every season year-round around the globe. And you probably can imagine that doesn't mean farming, growing all the berries in soil. A lot of these are grown in, you know, hydroponic spaces or less land with more inputs and I don't want to say chemicals because I don't have all the data on that, but they grow a lot of berries and they subcontract farmers to do most of the growing.
0: So again, kind of like with hogs here, farmers are working on contract.
1: Yeah.
0: They're not independent operators.
1: Yeah. Anymore. Labor is their biggest expense, the Driscoll's biggest expense. And the company said that the workers earn $20 to $30 per hour. But according to a New York Times story, the company declined to make any of those farmers, producers, available to be interviewed or photographed, citing privacy for the producer as the concern.
0: So I'd love to know, and this is more detail than we need to get into right now, but I'd love to know more about how this contract arrangement

0: works with farmers.
1: The New York Times article has a lot more information. Like to, so that's pretty interesting.
0: In my experience, that never goes well for the farmer. Never.
1: Well, people need to work.
0: Sure, I know. But,
1: yeah. So, you know, that in addition, the berries can be delicious, but people have criticized Driscoll on issues such as water consumption, pollution, pesticide use, labor, as we mentioned. In 2002, there were some boycotts, strikes by employees over their environmental footprint, labor policies, and such. Just this past June, it seems that a former employee alleged that Driscoll's knowingly shipped products to Canada that violated Canada's very strict pesticide limits for what kind of produce they took into the country. That same employee was allegedly penalized by the company for for disclosing that to the company, to the country that was receiving their product.
0: Mm-hmm. Yeah. And then whistleblowers, they need protection.
1: Yes, they do.
0: So, yeah, I mean, big concern I have is that, you know, we don't need to eat everything all year round, all the time. I mean, and we do actually have strawberries year round, but that's because we freeze them.
1: We pick them locally.
0: Yeah, locally. And then we make jam or freeze them. And, you know, I wish more people would think about the value of that. It's really a great way to preserve the flavor.
1: It is. And, you know, it's really handy for people to go, they're going to a potluck or something. Maybe it's even winter time, but they have a dessert they're going to make or a salad they're going to make to get a spring flavor in the middle of winter. And they're going to pick up that one-time use plastic container full of beautiful red blueberries, strawberries, raspberries. Fruit pizzas are very popular, but you know, we can be creative and we can do something different if we really want to.
0: Right. Pick your own, buy your own, or buy local. Hey, thanks, Kathy. Thanks to our production team of Sherry Herdina, Forrest Dederman, Charles Goldman, and Kathy Burns. Thanks also to the Des Moines Irish Session for our bumper music. 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Also, Circle of Peacemakers, Iowa Physicians for Social Responsibility, Bold Iowa, Birds and Bees Urban Farm, and Climate March. 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

0: Trump administration is fast-tracking data center construction while those companies are avoiding billions in taxes. Alphabet, Amazon, and Meta together legally avoided almost $50 billion in taxes in 2025. At the same time, they committed $250 billion to more AI infrastructure. Reporter Prem Thacker as the tale argues that the data center boom you keep hearing about is on purpose. It's not an inevitable infrastructure need, but reflects a series of choices made by a small group of people with almost no public input and very specific benefits. Under a new law passed last year, these companies get to write off the entire cost of their cooling systems, power equipment, servers, and buildings the moment they spend the money. That means the more they build, the less they owe in taxes. Did you know that part? I just found out that part. That makes it worse. This is intentionally predatory because it means we're not basing these data centers on actual need. There is a manufactured urgency here. It's like somebody's going on a shopping spree for stuff we didn't ask for and sticking us with the bill. Also occasionally poisoning our water and jacking up our energy rates. So here's what you can do. One, show up locally. In the first quarter of this year, community opposition stopped or delayed 75 data center projects worth $130 billion. Almost every one of those wins happened at a zoning board, county commission, or utility hearing. Those meetings are public, happening right now, and almost no one shows up, which means if you do, you've got the power. I really gotta stop doing that, but I can't. Two, find out where your representatives stand. Then I want you to ask them, are you prioritizing big tech or human beings? Three, vote like you have power to flex because you do. Elections are job applications and we're doing the hiring. This ain't a niche issue. It's a ballot issue. Lastly, share this so more people know where the money's actually going. And for more breakdowns about what's really going on with AI that big tech don't always want you to know about, follow me here or at lifewithmachines.media.
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2: You may encounter many defeats, but you must not be defeated. In fact, it may be necessary to encounter the defeats so you can know who you are, what you can rise from, how you can still come out of it. Maya Angelou.
3: Well, come on in now. Let's gather around in the circle. And the fire and flood is gathering with us. And the fire and the flood of the social movement we've been waiting for. All right? This revolution is not starring human beings this time. The earth has thousands of activists in the street in the form of flames and floods and viruses and collapsing jet streams. We're not saving the earth. But, you know, the earth might evolve us into something alive. The earth is our leading activist. We'll trust the earth this time. What do we do? Oh, collapse, bend, and break the concrete and the fences. Isn't that what the earth is telling us? The traditional idea that people live separately and compete with each other? Uh-uh. That's over. That's all rubble. In a matter of seconds, and we emerge, we rise out of the bricks and the blood and the glass, and then we realize we're not separate. We have skills that we can share. Some of us, we've got tools that are not broken. We have leftovers. Somebody's got a Bunsen burner that is working, and some of us can lift things more easily. Listen, the earth has invented a sharing economy for us. So let's gather now in a circle with the fire and the flood. Earthalluja. This is Earth Riot Radio. I'm Reverend Billy from the Church of Stop Shopping. Will somebody give me...

0: But of course, as I said to Mr. Sigmund in Geneva and others, that we carefully define what we mean by secure borders. We do not mean that Israel has the right to retain the territories they conquered from the Arab world, like the Gaza Strip, the Golan Heights, and the West Bank. We don't agree with that. Those territories should be returned to the Arab people.
1: Oh, hello, I'm thinking about that No Kings March. 200,000 of us, they said. Well, that was New York, but there were 2,200 marches across the country. And Savitri and I talked live on the Pacifica Network with people on the ground in those marches, some of them in small towns. 80 people, 100 people. But everybody was so joyful and proud. Proud in a good way, happy. Happy that there was an answer to the human in the cubicle in the gray building that is watching us through a drone or through a helicopter camera. We felt all that surveillance on Fifth Avenue between the Bryant Library and Madison Square. We felt that. But we knew that we were not just a march. We were a marsh, a salt marsh. Our salty blood was the water. And ocean storms were moving over us. And what do I mean by that? The songs and the chanting. A 16-year-old could start with the bullhorn, could start a song that would go up to thousands of people, and that song could move across the salt marsh until it blended with another song and veered off, and maybe the songs became another song, a third song. And that is life. That is infinite complexity. That is where you don't get to name everything. You don't get to monetize everything. You don't get to see everything on a drone. Yes, all the way down to the microbes that are making life right now, and all the way up to the ospreys above the marsh. And we know that the only way that that human being in that gray cubicle can communicate with us is with a bullet. And the bullet is racing towards us, powered by fire, like those three bombers headed towards Iran. And they don't talk about the people that were killed by those bombs, just the idea of nuclear evil, which we invented. No, our seed will rise out of the marsh, our life. And the seed will meet the bullet. And the seed is high tech. And the seed will engulf the bullet, just as the sixth extinction right now, the earth is being engulfed in impossible weather. And that impossible weather is life. The earth life is making more life. That's the earth's task. And we will join. We'll be a part of that seed engulfing the bullet. Don't go to Mars. Embrace us. Become life yourself. You right-wing conservatives out there, embrace life. Don't be afraid. The earth loves you. The earth gave you life. Show some gratitude. Come on back. Earth-alleluia. Earth-alleluia, everyone. Life-alleluia.
2: Can we all get along? Can we get along?
3: Hello, welcome to News from the Natural World. I'm Savitri D. Researchers have discovered a hidden mechanism within hair follicles that allow us to feel touch. The findings have been published in Science Advances. Previously, touch was thought to be detected only by nerve endings present within the skin and surrounding hair follicles. Mushrooms of the genus Mycena, commonly known as bonnet mushrooms, are fungi that live off of dead trees and plants. New research from the University of Copenhagen demonstrates that bonnets can also find their ways into young, healthy trees and plants, where they try to cooperate. In doing so, they have made an evolutionary leap which challenges our understanding of the ecological roles of fungi. The favorable conditions sought after by Mycena seem to be related to human activity. It is reasonable to believe that humans have played a role in this adaptation because our monocultural plantations have provided fungi with optimal conditions for adapting. The fungi seem to have seized upon this opportunity. Wildlife on every continent are contaminated with harmful flame retardant chemicals, including some endangered species such as killer whales, northern sea otters, red pandas, and chimpanzees, according to a new map that tracks peer-reviewed studies from around the world. Flame retardants used in products like furniture, building materials, electronics, and cars to meet flammability rules can leach out and get into the environment, and eventually wildlife and people. Flame retardant exposure is linked to a host of health issues, including decreased fertility, certain cancers, endocrine disruption, impaired fetal and child development, and immune system impacts. New research also calls into question whether these flame retardants actually work to suppress fire. The Food and Drug Administration has proposed banning hair straightening products that contain or emit formaldehyde, more than a decade after the cosmetic industry's own experts declared the products unsafe. Frequent use of chemical hair straighteners has been linked to a possible increase in the risk of developing cancer of the uterus, also called endometrial cancer. Women who use the products often face more than twice the risk of those who do not. Other studies have linked hair straighteners and dyes to breast and ovarian cancer. The agency's scientists deemed formaldehyde to be a human carcinogen 7 years ago, and its lawyers started drafting a proposed ban then. Chemical hair straighteners are marketed almost exclusively to women of color. Last month, on a single night, 966 birds, mostly migrating warblers, were found dead around a glass building in Chicago, McCormick Place, the largest convention center in the U.S. They were all killed when they flew at speed into the highly reflective glass windows. According to estimates published in the journal The Condor, building collisions kill hundreds of millions of birds each year in the U.S. and reduce the total number of birds by 2 to 9%. In Chinese cities where glass buildings have also proliferated, scientists noted bird collisions are now an important global factor in bird mortality. Hurricane Otis tore through Acapulco, Mexico early Wednesday morning as a Category 5 storm, causing an incredible amount of damage. The city is cut off from the rest of Mexico by mudslides and downed trees. 27 people are reported dead. Winds reaching 165 miles per hour ripped through beachfront high-rises, hollowing out rooms and leaving buildings skeletal. The hurricane grew from a tropical storm to a Category 5 storm in less than 24 hours. Representative Mike Johnson of Louisiana, the newly elected House Speaker, has questioned climate science, opposed clean energy, and received more campaign contributions from oil and gas companies than from any other industry last year. He has consistently voted against dozens of climate bills and amendments, opposing legislation that would require companies to disclose their risks from climate change, and bills that would reduce leaks of methane, a potent greenhouse gas, from oil and gas wells. He has also voted for measures that would cut funding to the Environmental Protection Agency. The United States has experienced $23 billion disasters resulting from extreme weather linked to climate change in 2023. The first meta-analysis of all experiments investigating trigger and content warnings has found they cause anticipatory anxiety and increase curiosity about the distressing content, also known as the Pandora effect. The research found trigger and content warnings do very little to inform our decisions to view or listen, let alone cope with what we find after encountering potentially distressing or triggering content. There is no evidence that trigger warnings help people mentally prepare themselves to cope with negative content. Typhoon Faxai took a shearwater bird on an epic journey when it swept up the bird, beginning an 11-hour journey that saw the bird complete 5 full circular loops. Tracking data revealed that the bird reached speeds of up to 55 to 105 miles per hour, soaring to an altitude of 15,400 feet. Shearwaters typically fly at about 35 to 40 feet. Over 11 hours, the bird completed 5 loops of the typhoon that was about 31 to 50 miles in diameter, traveling a total distance of 712 miles. The toll of heat-associated deaths in Arizona's most populous county, still being compiled after the area's hottest summer ever recorded, has soared over 360, alarming public health officials who say the final count will surely set a new record. Maricopa County, the hottest metropolitan area in the U.S. and home to Phoenix, reported that 361 heat-associated deaths have been confirmed this year as of October 7th. Another 238 deaths remained under investigation. This summer, Phoenix experienced the hottest 3 months since record-keeping began in 1895. Phoenix also set a record in July with a 31-day streak of highs at or above 110 degrees Fahrenheit. The Amazon River fell to its lowest level in over a century. Rapidly drying tributaries to the mighty Amazon have left boats stranded, while high water temperatures are suspected of killing more than 100 endangered river dolphins. For the first time, scientists have documented ants becoming entangled in plastic fibers. The impact and extent of the phenomenon aren't immediately clear, but it marks another milestone in the planet's deepening problem with plastic pollution. Scientists collected 113 ants from 40 different sites around La Palma, Spain. They found that three of these ants had become wrapped in some kind of fiber. Lab tests revealed that two of these fibers were made of plastic, one of which was wrapped around the ant's abdomen and another curled around an individual's legs. A new SUV purchased in 2023 will release more harmful carbon dioxide than a conventional engine car bought in 2013. The surge in popularity of SUVs is reversing the progress made in reducing carbon pollution from new cars. The wealthiest households were 81% more likely to own super heavy emitting cars compared to other income groups. The wealthiest households were 81% more likely to own super heavy emitting cars compared to other income groups. While the rich could afford electric vehicles, they were increasingly choosing high-emission SUVs. Last year, sports utility vehicles accounted for nearly half of all cars sold, with particular growth in the U.S., India, and Europe. Activists are calling for an end to the advertising of the most polluting SUVs and the implementation of policies that make SUV owners financially responsible for the environmental impact of their vehicles. And now, the sounds of extinction. From The Cost of War, a website that details the outcomes of war. The post-9/11 wars include Iraq, Afghanistan, Yemen, Pakistan, Syria, and many other nations. The U.S. government is currently conducting counter-terror activities in at least 85 countries. Over 940,000 people have died in the post-9/11 wars due to direct war violence. An estimated 3.6 to 3.8 million people have died indirectly in post-9/11 war zones, bringing the total death toll to at least 4.5 to 4.7 million and counting. Over 432,000 civilians have been killed as a direct result of the fighting. Over 7,050 U.S. soldiers have died in the wars, and more than 30,000 war veterans have committed suicide. 38 million people have been displaced by the

0: And it's time to say goodbye and to thank some people for contributing to this 29-minute riot. I'd like to thank Shilpa Narayan for her agonized scream, "War kills everything." Well, we have that scream inside of us after those bombings by the B-52s, the stealthy bombers in the darkness. Something comes to us and we remember Afghanistan and Iraq, and we remember Vietnam. Remember the number of countries that we have bombed. I read that the bombing the other night was the 38th country that we have bombed since World War II. So there is an agony. Suddenly we do feel the number of people that have been killed, the families. We think of Gaza. We think of October 7th. We think of just nation states and how adolescent they are and how mistaken their applications of fear and insecurity and tribalism. We just don't have... I thought I put Nelson Mandela in there because he spent 27 years in jail and came out and forgave and led and was clear. And he was a man of peace to the end. At the same time, he knew what revolution was, and he admitted that revolution is violent. Oh, but what a leader. Don't have anybody like that right now, do we? Tell me if we do. RevBilly.com, R-E-V-B-I-L-L-Y, RevBilly.com. Come to our website and tell us if there's a good leader right now. John Sims offers a solution with his Afro-Dixie mixtape in which the children of slaves sing this classic Southern song of racists and take it into their own humor. Take ownership of it. They're powerful enough to, instead of canceling it, they make it their own. And Bernard Herrmann, he has his solution, which is to take the darkness and make it beautiful. This is Savitri D. Thank you for the news from the natural world. Jason Candler, thank you so much for your editing. I think that we have had a riot. Somebody give me an earth hallelujah here today.
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1: Nutmeg Junction proudly presents Barnaby Druthers. 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
2: This is a work of fiction. Any similarities between any parties, living or dead, are completely coincidental.
3: Previously on Barnaby Druthers, we were contacted by a Delaware Beach community as we were asked to investigate the case of the Midnight Phantom of the Boardwalk.
4: You'll be with Cadet Jesse Talridge.
5: Some locals consider the Midnight Phantom to be a protector of the beach. We do not see it in as favorable a light.
6: We were violently and aggressively attacked. We didn't get very far onto the sand ourselves before we were jumped.
7: Midnight Phantom jumped out from behind one of those wooden sheds for rental equipment.
3: A gray luxury vehicle behind us.
2: Still with us. And now for Mr. Wittenhouse.
3: Be prepared for anything, Barnaby. Cadet Jesse Talridge? And now the conclusion, The Midnight Phantom of the Boardwalk, Part 2.
8: Who is it, Jesse?
5: They're private investigators, but what they're doing here, I'm not sure. How or why are you here?
2: Well, as to that, an investigator has his ways, eh, what?
3: We don't have to play coy, Barnaby. We were actually looking for Cole Wittenhouse. Is he here?
5: Cole?
8: What's up?
5: Why were you looking for him?
3: Following a lead. Mr. Wittenhouse, I understand you rented a metal detector last week?
8: Saturday?
3: Yes.
8: Oh, yeah. I returned it.
5: He returned it. Will that be all?
2: Could we ask why you rented it in the first place?
8: I didn't own one.
2: Ah. Slight miscommunication, I'm afraid. My fault entirely. I meant, for what purpose was the metal detector rented?
8: To search for metal?
5: Cole's not going to be interrogated by you. This ends now.
2: Really? Because we have quite a bit to go over.
5: I think you should leave.
3: Jesse, I'm sure things can be sorted out, and that might put your mind at ease.
5: Get out!
2: I understand. Now's not a good time, Cole. If you would like to take my card, I'd be happy to sign it for you.
5: Out!
2: Well then, I suppose a bit of dinner would be appropriate.
3: Quite appropriate.
2: Soft shell crab. What a delight. They do very well culinary-wise in the fish department here in Delaware. I'm sorry you can't partake.
3: My seafood allergies, yes. But I can enjoy the fact that you enjoy it, and the steak is quite satisfactory.
2: I'm assuming the entire meal is being expensed.
3: I've been thinking about that. If Barnaby Druthers' private inquiries becomes more than the occasional dalliance, we may want to invest in acquiring some professional tax guidance.
2: I rather like the idea of an honorarium. It keeps things simple.
3: Except it doesn't, Barnaby. It's still income. And if we treat the investigation as the business that it is, we would even be able to expense what we pay in tolls.
2: A very persuasive argument, Miss Thorne, especially here in Delaware. What? Food for thought, as it were.
3: That's what you say when you definitely don't want to think about something. Do you think the reason you prefer the amateur honorarium method is because if you engaged in a truly professional enterprise, you might fail? Or rather, that failure might have more serious consequences?
2: I believe you are phrasing your working hypothesis in the form of a question to me.
3: You can't take the scientific method out of the girl. You didn't answer my question or refute my hypothesis.
2: Fortunately, failure is not a part of my working vocabulary. But I wonder if fear of failure is a burden for one person alone to bear, if only one person's name is on the business card.
3: Interesting hypothesis. Food for thought.
2: Saved by the bell, as it were.
3: The attorneys of the victims of the Midnight Phantom from the first night sent over a link to a shared drive. Photos and videos, presumably after the attack. Come over here and let's check out what they sent.
9: Weird one this time, guys. Got jumped on the boardwalk.
3: That's Chad.
2: Of course it is.
9: Trey got the worst of it. I mean, like, I'm a lover, not a fighter. The Chad of Fanatics know that for sure. You know, but my man Trey, he got hit hard.
10: Shut up, Chad.
11: I'm driving. I don't want to be distracted.
9: Sure, right. Safety first, right? Chad Fanatics? But like, hey, what is your name?
11: Madison. Now, can you shut that off, please?
9: Okay. This is Chad signing off, guys. Remember to like, share, and subscribe.
3: Her name's not on the report, but clearly that Madison is the random volunteer who drove those guys home. Her name's not on the police report or in social media comments.
2: One would think one might toot one's own horn after being so generous as to drive some victims home, wouldn't you say? Isn't that what social media is for?
3: Some might not. If she wasn't a witness, she wouldn't be listed on the report either.
2: I'd like to ask our official contact, Jessie Talridge, about her, but it seems we're persona non grata with her.
3: The officer who wrote the report was someone named Hartley. We should reach out to him next.
2: Quite right. But can we see that video bit one more time?
3: If you must.
9: Weird one this time, guys. Got jumped on the boardwalk. Trey got the worst of it. I mean, like, I'm a lover, not a fighter. The Chad of Fanatics know that for sure. You know, but my man Trey, he got hit hard.
10: Shut up, Chad.
11: I'm driving. I don't want to be distracted.
9: Sure, right. Safety first, right? Chad Fanatics? But like, hey, what is your name?
11: Madison. Now, can you shut that off, please?
9: Okay. This is Chad signing off, guys. Remember to like, share, and subscribe.
2: I believe I recognize her from a photograph. You run a tight ship at the beach, Officer Hartley, I must say.
12: We maintain an active presence here, yes.
3: If someone were to attempt to go on the beach, how long do you think it would take for them to be discovered by patrol?
12: It depends. We actively monitor the situation.
2: If there was a distraction, say, a Midnight Phantom scenario, that's fewer patrols to the beach, yes?
12: It couldn't make too much of a difference. We would have coverage. Then again, that night, we were also investigating a theft at a jewelry store.
3: Can you tell us about that, Officer Hartley?
12: It's still an active investigation.
3: As part of the investigation, would you have requested a list of all employees at the bank?
12: Yes, but again, it's an active investigation.
2: But as we are also engaged in an active investigation ourselves on behalf of the business association, which includes the jeweler, you would allow us access to that list. Because I believe our agreement with them allows us access to all pertinent information.
12: If we have the paperwork confirmed, that it wouldn't be a problem.
3: Getting back to the first night of the Midnight Phantom, there was a break-in at a jeweler's, but the theft received less press than the Midnight Phantom. Interesting.
12: We increased law enforcement presence that night. We blanketed the area.
2: Of course you did. I doubt anyone could have gotten in or out without your knowledge.
3: The second night, you wrote the report with Jonathan Ross, who stated he had an encounter with the Midnight Phantom. Can you tell us about that?
12: I was on patrol and stopped him as he was coming up the path from the beach.
2: So he was no longer actively trespassing on the beach itself, meaning he wasn't on the sand?
12: He was still trespassing with a metal detector when I stopped him. That's when he made the claim about the Midnight Phantom attacking him.
3: And did you see this other party? The Midnight Phantom.
12: No, We searched. There was evidence of some digging. I mean, more than usual. I assume he may have done that himself. You know some folks, if they hear about something like a midnight phantom, maybe they use it to deflect blame from themselves.
3: Do you think he made it up?
12: His equipment was wet. He may have dropped it, but I tend to think something happened. But he consented to his bag being searched. There was nothing in it. I wrote everything in the report.
3: What can you tell us about Jessie Tolleridge?
12: The cadet? She's new. Good kid. Why?
3: Was she on duty with you on Saturday?
12: No, she was off. But she was working the Friday night, though. Look, if you're thinking she's the Midnight Phantom, she couldn't be. Her time was logged on Friday. She's not the Midnight Phantom.
3: Which one?

0: Imitation is the sincerest form of flattery.
1: Thank you, Mr. Wilde.
0: I was just paraphrasing the great one. What he actually wrote was, imitation is the sincerest form of flattery that mediocrity can pay to greatness. But I don't think we're dealing with anything mediocre here.
1: Most assuredly not.
0: I take that back slightly. The teenage version of the Midnight Phantom this afternoon was rather pedestrian. 2 out of 5 stars.
1: Generous, Barnaby. I'd give it 1.5.
0: Brutal to a fault, Miss Thorne. Just so you are aware, I found a match on this list of employee names. First name at least, but assuming the last name will match as well.
1: Solving mystery is like sculpting a statue out of marble. We chip away until there before us is the statue of David.
0: In all his glory, such as it is.
1: There's a reason the Midnight Phantom wears all black at night.
0: Won't be easily spotted at night. It would seem there is more we can learn from Cole Wittenhouse and Cadet Jesse Towridge.
1: That's where we're headed right now. We're not the only ones here.
0: I believe that may be Jonathan Ross in that vehicle.
1: A gray luxury vehicle. The one that followed us earlier.
0: The very same.
1: He's not alone either.
0: I don't see anyone else.
1: I know. Just watch.
0: What do we do now?
1: Wait. There's Jesse Towridge coming out of the apartment.
0: Should we confront her?
1: Wait.
2: Hand them over.
3: I'm in law enforcement.
2: You're not calling law into this.
1: I am. I'm texting Hartley.
2: The jewels. They're in the purse.
3: You'll never know, will you? Now back off! I'm warning you.
2: No, I am warning you.
3: Now I've got you. Let's see who you are. Midnight Phantom, who are you?
1: Her name is Madison Polk. She's an employee at the jeweler in town. Barnaby, Ross is attempting to get away. Take my keys.

0: What are you doing here?
1: I'm here to catch the Midnight Phantom.
0: I did the job for you.
1: You caught one Midnight Phantom, not all of them. Officer Hartley.
2: All right. Who wants to start talking first?

0: This is one way to see Delaware. At high speed, that's probably not recommended. Interesting how the tables have turned, Mr. Ross. Now it is you who had the tail. It's not so easy to get away, is it? Getting into a more populated area. But you're not losing me today, Mr. Ross. It appears he is not a big believer in turn signals or stop signs. But I am, especially with pedestrians beginning to cross the roadway. Go ahead and cross. I'll remain here.
1: Thank you.
0: I lost Jonathan Ross, and I'm okay with that.
2: All right, Cadet. You've made your report.
1: It's not the full story, Officer Hartley.
2: You've got something to add? All right. What is it?
1: It's not the story of the Midnight Phantom. It's the story of the three Midnight Phantoms. The case began with the theft. On the first night, there was a theft at a jeweler. You'll find Madison Polk is an employee of the jeweler who buried the stolen loot on the beach. Ross dressed in black and wore a mask to cover his features. Ross could not locate the buried treasure, and when revelers attempted to enter the beach, he tried to chase them away and eventually attacked them, creating more of a distraction. Madison acted as a random passerby and volunteered to drive those revelers home to allow Ross more time to find the items, but by then he was unsuccessful.
2: That only explains the first Midnight Phantom.
1: That night, Ross and Madison were spotted by someone who was there on the boardwalk, someone tasked with the duty to keep an eye out, to notice the unusual. Especially that night. Someone like Cadet Jesse Tallridge.
3: I'm not liking where this is going. You better...
2: Let her talk, Cadet. Please, continue.
1: Jesse instructed Cole Wittenhouse to rent a metal detector to search the beach the following night. But Ross arrived, too, with his new metal detector. This time, it was Jesse dressed all in black, covering her features in a mask, who chased Ross off the beach. Jesse was the second Midnight Phantom.
3: You can't prove it.
1: That remains to be seen.
2: What else would you like to say?
1: Ross and Madison were not successful in reacquiring the jewels. They believed whoever acted as the second Midnight Phantom had found them. Barnaby reached out to Ross in our investigation lead. Ross followed us here this afternoon, and he contacted Madison Polk, returning here tonight. Since Ross had already come into contact with Jesse the night before, it was Madison who would make contact, dressed in black, with a mask covering her face. She became the third Midnight Phantom. It was their belief Jesse had the jewels. Madison even believed they were right now in Jesse's purse. But what you do with that information as you conduct your official investigation, Officer Hartley, is up to you. That is the story of the three Midnight Phantoms.

0: Miss Thorne. Enjoy your jog along the boardwalk.
1: Indubitably. They caught Ross last night, probably soon after you stopped chasing him.
0: That's edifying. Nothing in the paper but the newsprint is usually behind.
1: You made the right decision not to follow him.
0: I knew it was a temporary loss, so in reality, it was not a failure.
1: Indeed.
0: Did they charge Jesse Towridge and Cole Wittenhouse?
1: It's my understanding Jesse may be on administrative leave during an investigation.
0: Did they find the jewels?
2: Not yet, but we'll find them.
1: Chief Candace Brill.
2: You're still here in our lovely Delaware Beach community, I see?
0: That we are. Thank you for your concern. By the by, you wouldn't happen to have any other cadets who will be our contact while we're here. The previous choice was not so successful.
2: I don't think your services are needed here any further to require another point of contact. But if you ever do, you'll probably deal with Hartley.
1: He's a good man.
2: That he is. Cadet Towridge denied all involvement, but her boyfriend admitted to looking unsuccessfully for the jewels that night. They have yet to be recovered.
1: Could they still be buried somewhere on the beach?
2: Possibly. We have charged Madison Polk and Jonathan Ross. You may be called to testify if they don't take a plea.
0: We would be delighted to be of service. Please do not hesitate to contact us if we are needed. My card.

Somewhere in suburban Delaware, a young child emptied the bucket they had brought to the beach and explored the treasures discovered under the sand. There were two nickels and a quarter, a set of plastic beads, and a collection of shiny objects of extraordinary value, which she put in the dollhouse so her dolls could enjoy them. For no matter the value that was appraised by the jewelry store's insurance company or the price the store had set when they were placed for display, they were valued even more in the imagination of a child at play.

0: Barnaby Druthers, The Midnight Phantom Part 2 of 2, written, created, and produced by J. Timothy Quirk, directed by A.J. Lin, music by Bob Eccleston, starring Devin Richtmeyer and Humphrey Ralston, with Beverly Wanza Jones, Jeff Savage, Amy Petrucci, David Macarelli, Colin Studley, and Olivia Wadsworth. Barnaby Druthers of Rhyme and Reason. Written, created, and produced by J. Timothy Quirk. Directed by A.J. Lin. Starring Humphrey Ralston and Robert C. Fullerton. Narrated by Devin Richtmeyer.
1: Lionel Johnson fervently believed Barnaby Druthers agreed to investigate a rather personal and somewhat embarrassing situation on his behalf. He was wrong, of course, as Barnaby was not listening. No one of good conscience could blame Barnaby. Lionel Johnson was a poet with a disturbing penchant for wanting his poems to be heard and admired, so he never lost an opportunity to regale a captive audience with selections from a book of poems he was writing, which he had ingeniously decided to call poems. If brevity is the soul of wit, then Johnson was far from heaven, but it was his audience who felt that they were truly in Satan's sitting room. Such was the case at the Grey Griffin's Club, for after the poet completed his version of Winchester, to strained applause, his plea for assistance in hushed tones to the amateur detective sitting to his right was met with the typical Druthers response of,
2: "Yes, of course. Absolutely."
1: Words chosen to fill any space with the appropriate amount of approbation and goodwill to all. The Grey Griffin's Club was renowned for literary nights that afforded members the opportunity to vigorously discuss the works of prose and poetry no one had any intention of reading. Barnaby discovered he was alone with Johnson in the dining hall, while the other Griffins found discreet ways to politely withdraw to the snooker table or the parlor, where their drinks could rest on the marble side tables that abutted the large, comfortable chairs. Johnson asked his host pointedly what he thought of Sancta Silvarum, and, not knowing at all what he meant, Barnaby responded that he presumed it tasted better with butter.
3: "They say it is derivative. Can you believe it, sir? It sounds nothing like swimming."
1: The poet sighed. Barnaby made a muffled grunt that could always be interpreted as agreement or merely indigestion. The amateur detective was inordinately distracted, for earlier that evening, his mother referred to Hercules defeating the Chimera, in reference to Frost capturing Balfour in Argentina, of course. And Barnaby mused aloud, if it were not Bellerophon. His mother did not prefer to be contradicted in her own home. As his mind wandered during Johnson's third page of Winchester, Barnaby considered that one of the more voluminous tomes on the shelves might set his mind at ease. He stood and begged his leave, stating,
2: "If you'll forgive me, I must retire to the library. There is a bit of research I must conduct."
3: "Wonderful,"
1: Johnson replied.
3: "I will join you."
1: He assumed incorrectly that the research would involve his own issue. There was a distinct odor in the library, and as the door closed, the movement of something inside garnered Johnson's attention. In the northwest corner, in this otherwise prestigious room, a small hut was forged with stacks of books and a map of Great Britain as its roof. Its occupant, an orange-billed, white-feathered duck, waddled out to indicate he was relatively annoyed at the intrusion.

0: What's that?
1: Cried Johnson.
2: Oh, Mr. Johnson, that is lunch,
1: answered Barnaby nonchalantly. Lunch was merely the waterfowl's name, and not a brutal fate awaiting him. Suddenly, finding himself at a loss for words, which was something of a rarity for Johnson, he nodded. Barnaby searched for Bullfinch's mythology as Johnson tried to get his attention.
0: As to cause of plagiarism, there are those among his friends who believe I have no business writing a poem about this subject. I say the game is fair game, as it were.
2: What subject?
0: Deer.
2: I beg your pardon?
0: Deer. Swinnings in the Meadow may have preceded my work, but one can't claim an entire subject of deer in poetry.
2: Oh, dear.
1: Barnaby was only loosely connected with the conversation he was having, but Johnson's crucial point to his plea was otherwise unheard. As it happened, there was a small outcry in the world of poetry, for the acolytes of the acclaimed poet Gerald Lloyd Swinning had taken offence at his use of rhyming the words lawn and fawn. Some claiming it had stepped beyond derivative into the more dangerous category of plagiarism. None of this history had been understood by Barnaby, who, while moving selected books from the shelves to find his copy of Bullfinch's, asked Johnson to hold one. It happened to be the Collected Anthology of Poetry and Prose, Volume 3. Johnson believed the collection had a greater meaning other than simply moving it out of Barnaby's way. Johnson brought the volume to a table, sat down, and as he opened it, Lunch the Duck quacked. The sound did not produce the intended effect, as neither of the intruders produced anything to eat, which perturbed the duck to no end. Barnaby ignored the duck completely, for he now held in his hand the proof in writing by a credible source that it was Bellerophon and not Hercules who triumphed over the Chimera, although he granted that Hercules had done quite a bit in his day and had nothing to be ashamed of. Johnson's investigation into the collected anthology proved just as providential, for he discovered one poem from Elizabeth Masterling which used the same rhyme of lawn and fawn, and the date of publication preceded Swinning. It was proof that the rhyme scheme had no greater hold on the imagination than the rhyme of up and cup, and charges against him were unfounded. Believing Barnaby had given him the book, and knowing Johnson would find his solution within its pages, as opposed to simply not having enough hands to hold one book while leafing through another, he gushed with praise.
0: Mr. Druthers, you are a miracle worker.
2: I'm no Bellerophon, sir, but I do what I can.
0: How shall I ever repay you?
1: Johnson thought for a moment and then grinned from ear to ear.
0: I know just the thing. I will give a great poetry recital for you in your honour.
2: Will you?
0: Yes, indeed, sir. Wonderful,
1: rejoiced the poet. The duck quacked once more and sauntered off to his hut to sulk. And thus, Barnaby had inadvertently solved one more case and one more satisfied client to proclaim his praises. The poetry recital in Barnaby's honour is still pending at the time of this writing.
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4: If you can't go straight ahead, you go around the corner. 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

Hi, this is Arnie Arneson, and this is The Best of the Attitude with Arnie Arneson and producer Chloe Lacasse. We actually spent a lot of time talking about Iowa this week. In fact, we talked about a specific person running for a specific job, someone running in Iowa as the Secretary of Agriculture. We read sort of a generic article about him in Politico, and then I was so intrigued, I decided I needed to meet this guy. His name is Chris Jones. He's a retired University of Iowa researcher who is running for the Secretary of Agriculture in Iowa. You've got to hear him. He's not running for the Secretary of Agriculture. He's running to be Secretary of Iowa. And frankly, his message is not an Iowa message. It's an American message, especially at this moment. So listen to Chris Jones. You will be impressed. And then, of course, we grab Mark Joseph Stern, who's one of the finest talkers and writers at Slate.com. He and Dahlia Lithwick wrote a piece entitled "Slavery Outlived the Civil War. How It Actually Ended Will Surprise You." A history lesson we were never taught. But then again, no surprise. This, everyone, are the best of the attitude.

0: As you know, we begin our show every day, at least for the next couple of weeks, with a poem by Brian Bilstone, America's a Gun. England is a cup of tea, France a wheel of ripened brie, Greece a short squat olive tree, America's a gun. Brazil is football on the sand, Argentina Maradona's hand, Germany an oompa band, America's a gun. Holland is a wooden shoe, Hungary a goulash stew, Australia a kangaroo, America's a gun. Japan is a thermal spring, Scotland is a highland fling. Oh, better to be anything than America as a gun. And again, anything that Brian Bilstone writes, he's a Brit. He was known as the poet of Twitter, but he is actually remarkable because in his pithy way, he captures the moment. So I saw this article, and it was talking about Social Security and the vanishing paycheck. And what we're hearing now is that Social Security is going to run out of money much sooner than we thought. And everyone always points, everyone, to the aging demographic. So I have been screaming that there's another problem. And the other problem is the vanishing paycheck, all right? And we know that because we've seen a hollowing out of the middle class. And while they may be raising the cap, which is now at $184,500, what we know is that the vast amount of wealth in this country is going to people way over $184,000. So where is the money? It's up at the top that we don't touch. And where is there less money? Below the $184,000. So if you want Social Security to be funded, it's not just an aging demographic problem. It is a vanishing paycheck problem. All right? So get rid of the cap. But raise the wages, everyone. We all need survival wages. What do we know? Minimum wage is still at $7.25. And then I'm going to remind everyone of the dirty little secret. Here's the dirty little secret. You want to get rid of all those undocumented immigrants? You want to force anyone of color out of this country? Because if they have a swarthy complexion or they have a tattoo or they speak with a Spanish accent, you think that they are the other. So let me remind you what those immigrants and undocumented immigrants do. They are keeping Social Security afloat, all right? They contribute billions to Social Security. And the sad thing is because they're not a citizen, they're not able to actually get back any of that money. So as Donald Trump, in his rounding 3,000 up a day, is not only hurting the workforce. Remember, just in Houston alone, 600,000 undocumented immigrants live. They are not invisible in that community. They contribute to the well-being of that community. But on top of that, the people you are driving out pay taxes, but more importantly, they are keeping Social Security afloat. So between the vanishing paycheck, the rise of the billionaire, and what you are doing by getting rid of immigrants, is that you are hurting our economy in ways we can't even imagine, and nobody has done the math. It's time we do the math. So I just want everyone to know you've got to go to this article. I posted it on my Facebook page, Social Security and the Vanishing Paycheck, a very, very powerful piece that nobody is talking about. Well, you know what? This is another reason to raise wages, all right, is to make sure that Social Security continues to exist. So yesterday, we interviewed Tom Philpott. And he wrote a piece at Politico, and it was entitled, Cancer Doesn't Care What Party You Belong To. Poisoned water is turning this rural state blue. Democrats see an opening in rural states for the first time in decades. In Iowa, it's about water. Well, what's interesting is that the person that he focuses on is a fellow by the name of Chris Jones. And Chris Jones is running for Secretary of Agriculture. And if there should be an important position in the state of Iowa, it would be ag, because it's a state that really is defined by two things. Well, maybe three things. Corn, soy, and wind turbines. I mean, that's what I think about when I think of Iowa. And as I was reading his piece and doing this interview, I suddenly said, you know what? We need to reach out to the gentleman he was talking about. Because Chris Jones may be running for Secretary of Agriculture in Iowa, but the conversation he's having with Iowans is a conversation we all need. It's not Iowa specific. If you're worried about cancer rates, Iowa, number one, is frightened about the rise in cancer. And they connect it to some of the phosphates and some of the things that are happening in their water. And what they know is they can't drink their water. And that there are lakes where if a dog goes into the lake, it's so poisoned the dog could die. All right? This is rural Iowa. And he talks to people because it's not a right-left conversation. It truly is an up-and-down conversation. And what I thought was fascinating, as I was listening to Tom Philpott, I went to Troy Jackson's message. Troy is running for the U.S. Senate in Maine. And to a large extent, it's been my message my whole life. And I suspect it's also Chris's. His message was, we're not from the left. We're not from the right. We're from the bottom. And we're rising. And we're rising. And I want to welcome Chris Jones to the program. I am honored that you have agreed to join me, Chris. And I told you that I went back to the origin story of Chris Jones. And I found a RadioIowa.com story from 2025. And it was headlined, Retired University of Iowa Researcher, Author, May Run for Iowa Secretary of Agriculture. I will just read the first couple of sentences, and then, sweetheart, it's your platform. A retired University of Iowa researcher who leads a nonprofit group focused on water quality issues is exploring a run for Iowa Secretary of Agriculture. Chris Jones, a Democrat, is the author of The Swine Republic, a collection of essays about agricultural pollution that was published as a book in 2023. Quote, I don't see any other candidates in either party trying to tackle or embrace these issues that we have in Iowa, you know, with our water and the environment in general. I think it's frustrating for people to read about the condition of their environment day after day after day, and then politicians that won't address it. Let me welcome the person who has the courage to address it. And more than the courage, Chris, you have the credibility to address it and the knowledge to address it. And for that alone, I am so grateful. Welcome to the program.
1: Okay, thank you so much for that very gracious introduction, and happy to be here, Arnie.
0: So Chris, let's talk about what you did at the University of Iowa, because I think that's really important, because I think the work that you did really was the motivator for you to run, because with each passing year, as you were doing your research, you saw a level of toxicity really increasing, and you knew what that meant. And maybe some folks in Iowa might have been afraid of what you were researching, but in the end, you were researching their lives and the quality of their environment.
1: So this problem with our water here has been ongoing for decades, and so it's not been a secret. It's been in the news very frequently, and I think almost every Iowan has been aware of it. So I did not make this issue what it is, you know, but I at the university, I did study water quality, as you said. I managed the state's network of water quality sensors that were deployed around the state. And then I had a research program. I worked with people at the university and the Iowa Geological Survey. And what frustrated me was not so much the condition of our water, which was well known, but what frustrated me was the conversations that I had behind closed doors with my colleagues on these issues, agriculture and water quality, were never taking place in public. And so everybody was afraid to talk about this in public because, you know, there's this sort of oppression of speech here about this topic. The big agribusiness here controls our state. It controls our politics. And so people that work in the public sector and in the NGO sector, they're afraid to speak frankly about these issues. And thus, you know, that's what frustrated me. And ultimately, that's what drove me to run for office, because I knew that I couldn't just write essays and I couldn't just publish scientific papers. If I wanted change, that was not going to affect change. That stuff's been done for forever. What I needed to do was run for something if I wanted things to change. And so here I am.
0: So, you know, Chris, why I admire what you've done is that I've also taught at college. I wrote for the Globe for a while. I've done a lot of things. And what I would sort of scream at some of my friends who would do these incredible scientific research papers with amazing information, amazing documentation, was that nobody knew about them. Okay. They never even landed on a coffee table, let alone got out of some sort of a scientific journal. And I would say to them, wait a minute. The most important thing about what you are researching is for us to know. And you're not making the connection between your knowledge and the public that needs to be informed. And one of the things I find very interesting is I think that explains the rise of something called theconversation.com. Because what I don't know if you're familiar with it, but theconversation.com takes professors and PhDs from around the country and teaches them how to write sort of user-friendly articles. Okay? I go to it virtually every day. Every day, because I want the expert to explain to me what's happening, not the reporter who doesn't even know the questions to ask. And I think one of the reasons why you ended up leaving the University of Iowa was that you were getting a bit too noisy. Am I right?
1: That's right. And so when I came, I was a, sort of an odd bird at the University of Iowa that I came to academia late in my career. When I came over, they said, would you like to have a website that all the PhD faculty and researchers could have a website? I said, sure. I knew immediately I was going to populate my website with essays. I had done some writing in my previous jobs. I knew that, you know, I was an adequate writer. And so I communicated, I wrote things about our research targeting general audiences. And I thought that was important because people in academia, they're very good at talking to each other. Right. Yeah. But they've basically abdicated their responsibility for communicating to the public. And, you know, they're not judged on their ability to communicate with the public. Their salary doesn't depend on that ability. They're not encouraged to do it. And so as a consequence, people at our universities, they truly are in these ivory towers where they feel like part of their role does not include communicating their work to the public. And yes, it's made them vulnerable to all of what's happened here since Trump returned to office. You know, it's made, I think it's made the universities an easy target because to the average person, a lot of them do seem irrelevant because they're not communicating their work to the public.
0: Oh my God, that's right. Write that essay. Okay, write that essay. Because, but that's absolutely true. And then as a result, but they're also threatened. And they're threatened because so many universities are dependent on money. And the money doesn't always come from the state. The money on occasion might come from ConAg or Cargill or Monsanto. So there's also this sort of money moat as around them. And as a result, that money moat means that you are afraid of losing some of those dollars, even though what you are publishing might offend Monsanto. But if nobody knows, Monsanto is perfectly happy, okay? Because what they've sort of done is they covered their butt. Oh, look what I've researched. But at the same time, they don't want that research to go out to the public. And I think your motivation to run for Secretary of Agriculture is so steeped in what you were doing at the University of Iowa, but it also made you realize that you need to connect what you know to policy. And what the Secretary of Agriculture does will be start defining the policy that is impacting negatively the people that live in Iowa. What I think is also interesting is that you're running against an incumbent. And what I found fascinating was what did the incumbent do before he became Secretary of Agriculture? Do, do, do, do, do, do. Okay, everyone, pay attention. He actually worked as a lobbyist, I believe it was, for Monsanto. And as soon as I saw that, my you-know-what detector went off, and I went, so how does he talk about the water? How does he talk about the environment? When so much, like, is it Monsanto responsible for Roundup? I think it is.
1: That's right.
0: That's right.
1: Yeah.
0: How, I mean, how does he even talk about these things when he is so wedded to that industry? How does he protect the public and still recognize where he came from?
1: Well, look, everything we do in terms of water quality is designed to entrench the corn-soy system here that is creating the pollution. And so our water quality strategies are very incremental. They're completely voluntary. They oftentimes require purchase of more inputs from these big agribusiness companies like Bayer, Monsanto. And so these are the entities that are have been funding his campaigns over the last three cycles. And so, you know, his constituency is agribusiness. It's not farmers. It's not everyday Iowans. And so You know, that's the situation we have here. We need a Secretary of Agriculture that's going to work for beneficial outcomes for all Iowans. And right now, our approach to water is not to really clean up the water, but it's to protect agribusiness from calls from the citizenry to actually do something about the water.
0: So, and you know, one of the interesting things I saw in the article from Public Radio was that you were talking about the fact that we can't get the environmental outcomes that we want with only two crops on the landscape. We have two species covering 75% of our land in Iowa. That's soy and corn. And the reason why I think that that is even more powerful at this moment, Chris, is that who do you sell the soy to? The Chinese. Mm-hmm. What do you use the corn for? Ethanol. Mm-hmm. Now, what do we know? We're seeing more and more hysteria about the price of gas, all right? Mm-hmm. And suddenly people are going, maybe that EV isn't such a bad idea. No matter what Trump says, we're seeing people move off the oil and gas teat, moving into wind and solar and electric. So guess what? Corn selling to ethanol, well, if you're not buying ethanol, you're not selling your corn. And if you're having a relationship with China because of the tariff wars and everything else, then who are you selling your soy to? Because the Chinese will find someplace else to buy their soil. So your idea of diversifying is actually protecting farmers.
1: So, yeah, you're right. It's about 70% of our corn goes to ethanol. And here's the thing. The demand for liquid fuels in the United States is going to decline. We know that. The emergence of the EVs, I don't know if your listeners have heard of these Chinese electric cars that Trump won't let into the country. They cost $13,000. If those ever get here, people are going to want these things. The other thing we know is that driving patterns are different for younger people now. In 1980, 80% of 18-year-olds had a driver's license. Now it's 60%. And so young people are driving less. They have all these devices, these battery-operated devices, toys almost, that you see them getting around town on. And so the demand for liquid fuels is going to decline. And so it is really unconscionable here that our leaders in Iowa are not talking about what comes after ethanol and what comes after for these 9 million acres that we have here that we grow corn for ethanol. We need to talk about that.
0: Yeah, and on top of that, let's also talk about the pork industry and the hog industry. Because, you know, one of the things I remember when I was traveling from Des Moines to Ames when I would fly into Iowa is that on occasion I would smell something. And what I was smelling turned out to be these huge hog factories. They're not farms. They're hog factories. And that also is problematic because, you know, you can only use so much manure. And then when you have these more hogs than people in Iowa, you have a toxicity level from the manure that's also falling into your streams and your rivers and your lakes.
1: So we have 3 million people here. We have 25 million hogs.
0: Oh, and my God.
1: Our livestock produces the fecal waste equivalent of 168 million people. That's how much, crap we have in Iowa. And so, you can drive across Iowa and never see a hog because they're in these buildings up on a horizon. We cram 5,000 of them under one roof. We have a terrible problem with contagious disease in these hog barns. We have to get rid of this waste. In 1980, we had 68,000 farmers raising 13 million hogs. Now we have 4,000 farmers raising 25 million hogs. And so we've concentrated all this waste into the hands of a few people. On top of it, these farmers don't even own these hogs. Smithfield is a large owner of the hogs in Iowa. Well, guess who owns Smithfield? It's people in China. And so we hear Trump and we hear our own Iowa Republican politicians tell all these horror stories about China, but they don't say word one about the fact that China owns a bunch of our hogs here and that these Chinese hogs are polluting our water and they get sent overseas and they leave us with the pollution and the cancer here. These are the discussions we don't have.
0: This needs to be a front page story in the New York Times because think about this, Chris, you're connecting everything. You're connecting electricity and China and soy and pollution and cancer. Think about this. It is everything that frightens people. And what you haven't even included is AI. So someone, I don't know if I sent you the t-shirt, someone said they're wondering whether AI facilities can get cancer because of the water they need, because the water is so toxic. I mean, I just think that these kind of, but more importantly, so you're Secretary of Agriculture, but most people aren't really farmers. They're more indentured servants. They don't actually own, as you said, their hogs. They're working for someone else. They're working for Cargill. They're working for ConAg. So to a large extent, the farmer that we think about, you know, that's riding, you know, the back 40 in a farm all is an illusion. They can't fix their John Deere. They don't really own their farm. They're farming the land, but it's really somebody else's land owned by someone else.
1: So we've lost control of our agriculture here.
0: Right.
1: We lost control of it to big agribusiness, and we lost control of it to the federal government. And these days, that's one and the same, right? And so big agribusiness controls farm policy, controls farm bill policy. And so we need to take back control of our agriculture. And so we need, you know, I hate to borrow something from Trump, but, you know, we need to make farmers farmers again. And so we need to get them on their own land where they're not having to rent land. We need them growing a diversity of crops. We need it a level of prosperity where they're not having to work off the farm. We need universal health care for farmers so the spouse does not have to work in town, you know, as a school teacher or bus driver or whatever it is. And so we need to take control. We need to take back control of our agriculture here. And that, I think, will give us the better water quality that we want as citizens, as opposed to this system where we just have this ginormous two-crop production system that just pollutes everything here and has basically destroyed the natural environment in Iowa.
0: So what percentage of Iowans are connected to farming?
1: Well, there's 85,000 farmers here. That's only about 2.5% of the population. And so with their spouses, it's about 5%. And so this is an issue. We need more farmers. About 20,000 of those 85,000 farm the vast, or a very large percentage of our land anyway. The other 65,000 are farming smaller parcels. And so we need more farmers farming an average amount of acres that is smaller. But to do that, we got to take a step back from these commodity crops. We have to grow more high-value crops, stuff that human beings can eat, for example, also forage crops for cattle, things of that nature. We farm a lot of really vulnerable land here, highly erodible land. We need to return that land to some other land use. And so that's my platform here as I campaign for this.
0: So, office. Chris, you may be running for Secretary of Agriculture, but the entire state has to vote for you. So that's a lot of non-farmers.
1: That's okay? Right.
0: And I want non-farmers to hear this story. Because what they know is it's their water, not just the farmer's water. It's their economy, not just the farmer's economy. It's their big ag, basically gagging people from being told the truth. It is what is happening as a result of the huge hog factories. And so much of what you do and talk about is not only improving the lives of farmers, it's improving the lives of Iowans. And the number one polling issue turned out to be cancer. When they polled in February. Well, cancer doesn't recognize whether you're a farmer or a teacher. It doesn't recognize whether you're driving a tractor or driving a U-Haul, okay? And so I think to a large extent, your message is so damn universal. It's not an agricultural secretary you're running on. You're running as Secretary of Iowa. And that's really what it is. And yes, no, you're not the governor and you won't be the lieutenant governor, but what you will be is speaking directly to what frightens so many Iowans, and you will have the ability to begin to reframe that.
1: Yeah, very nice. I thank you for helping me with my rhetoric as I proceed to campaign, and I love that Secretary of Agriculture.
0: Yeah, you're the Secretary of Iowa. And the more I was reading about what you do, and the more I was reading about the level of toxicity and the fear and all these things happening, I suddenly realized you're kind of like the key person. You're the fulcrum of this conversation. And everyone keeps thinking that it's the governor that they have to worry about. They do. Trust me, they do. The legislature, they do. But what you are able to do, both by educating the public and by reframing some of the choices, can save Iowa from where it is now heading. Chris Jones is a Democrat. He was the author of The Swine Republic, a collection of essays of agricultural pollution and how lucky Iowa is. He's running for the Iowa Secretary of Agriculture. Good luck with your position. Stick around, folks. We'll be right back.
2: If you're just tuning in, this is the Best of the Attitude with Arnie Arneson.

0: So someone posted this on my Facebook page, and I decided I needed to share it with you. It seems in a lot of ways to touch the moment we're living. And this is the poem. I'm in the store, touching things. Linen napkins, a blue bowl. The world is on fire, and I am choosing between two kinds of soap. Everyone here is doing this, filling carts with small comforts, while somewhere a child goes to bed hungry, while the earth heats, while men make decisions about who gets to live. I know what this is, this careful arranging, while everything collapses. This is how we survive, and also how we disappear. Alessandra Alano, How We Disappear. A very, very powerful poem. And maybe to a large extent, whenever I think of powerful writers, I think of Mark Joseph Stern, who's a writer at Slate. And you and Dahlia wrote a piece that was entitled, Slavery Outlived the Civil War. How It Actually Ended Will Surprise You. And as I was reading it, I was telling Mark just before he came on the air, I would love to teach a class, All the Stories You Were Never Taught. All right? Because to a large extent, Mark, we have the bricks of history. But those bricks of history don't have the cement that holds them together.
1: Right.
0: And the stories that you are writing about are what are the interstices between the cracks, what's happened between those bricks. And without those stories, we don't really have history. We don't have a foundation. And I am incredibly grateful. And I learned a new term from reading your article. And that was, it was something called the power of popular constitutionalism.
1: Mm-hmm.
0: And I'd never heard that expression before. So let me welcome you to the program, as always. Talk to us a little bit about the story that we are completely unaware of, because I think it's very, very important about this case. But more importantly, as you tell this story, you then define for us what I think is so important for each one of us, which is the concept of popular constitutionalism. So let me welcome you to the program, and thank you so much. I learned a lot about habeas corpus.
1: Well, thank you for having me on. Yeah, so this is part of a series that we're doing at Slate. My co-host and I, Dahlia Lithwick, for our Amicus summer series, we're writing and podcasting all about popular constitutionalism, which is the kind of simple yet revolutionary idea that it's fundamentally the people who make constitutional meaning, and the people lead and the courts follow. And that turns out to be the story of many great civil rights victories in the United States, including here slavery and the end of slavery, and in particular child slavery. Because what we discovered in researching this series and this episode is that, as the title suggests, slavery outlived the Civil War, and it also outlived the ratification of the 13th Amendment, which ostensibly made slavery, you know, unlawful and unconstitutional throughout the entire country. And what happened was that in some states, including Maryland, which, remember, you know, was on the side of the North, it was a border state, but it did not secede, it was not part of the Confederacy, allowed former masters, former enslavers, to take the children of newly freed people and essentially put them back into bondage through what were called apprenticeships, but were simply contractual child slavery. And these former masters would essentially coerce these children into remaining enslaved until at least the age of 18 without their parents' consent. And so in every way, they remained, you know, part of this system of chattel slavery, of bondage. Even in places where the state constitution guaranteed freedom, as it did in Maryland, and of course, after the 13th Amendment guaranteed freedom for everyone. And what happened was that the parents of these children who were coerced back into slavery by another name, these so-called apprenticeships, they fought tooth and nail for their children. And it was kind of an uphill battle because, you know, the people in power at that time were not particularly interested in the plight of, you know, impoverished black children who were freed for about a day before being forced back into slavery. And so we found, and there's a fantastic Law Review article about this, and you can read about it more in our piece. But first, these mothers were writing to Union generals when the Civil War was still going on. and saying, hey, my child has been re-enslaved. We fought this war to end slavery and my child has been re-enslaved. Please do something about it. And then after the war ended, they started filing petitions to first state and then federal courts that were known as petitions for habeas corpus. And those are basically petitions for freedom to say my child, my loved one is being held without due process, without any lawful basis and must be freed. And these parents, although many of them were illiterate, many of them, it had been unlawful for them to become literate, right? There were all kinds of state laws that prohibited the education of people of color. They sort of banded together and some of them hired lawyers and flooded the courts with these petitions for habeas corpus. And it took 2 years. It wasn't until 1867 that finally the Chief Justice of the United States, Salmon Chase, issued an opinion declaring that apprenticeships were slavery and they were therefore a violation of the 13th Amendment and formally freed the enslaved children who had been held in bondage for, 2 years after the end of the Civil War, after the ratification of the 13th Amendment. And what's fascinating about this and up to and including the Chief Justice's opinion is that the courts truly were following where the people were leading, because the 13th Amendment does not define slavery or involuntary servitude. And the former masters tried to argue that this was not really slavery. It was more like indentured servitude, that these children, these families still owed something to their former masters. And that because this wasn't necessarily lifelong bondage, it was only until the age of 18. And because children didn't have full and equal rights, that this really didn't fall under the 13th Amendment's ambit. And, that was for some not a frivolous argument. That was an argument that the parents themselves had to actively fight against and come up with legal and factual arguments to contest. And those arguments eventually won the full-throated support of the Chief Justice of the United States. But he was following where they had led. And so I don't really think this should be remembered as the story of, a heroic and courageous Chief Justice leading the way. This is the story of heroic Black parents, particularly Black mothers, who had just been through the hell of slavery for their entire lives, were freed and then turned around and saw their children re-enslaved and had to have the wherewithal to develop these arguments and find lawyers and go to court and secure their children's freedom a second time, well after that freedom was guaranteed by the Constitution. And so this is a quintessential example of popular constitutionalism in action, because it shows parents making constitutional meaning to ensure their children's freedom and to give effect to a 13th Amendment that for, 2 years after the Civil War was on paper, the law, but in reality, in places like Maryland, not the law at all because slavery persisted.
0: You write, what caught my eye as a scholar interested in popular constitutionalism was the way freed people made direct claims on the text of the state constitution. A woman named Mary Dare instructed her mother to go in person to the Union General and plead on her behalf. She said, quote, "If it should be required to resort to the Constitution, I'm going to direct you to the exact portion," close quote. She cited the provision banning slavery and involuntary servitude, and she reasoned very simply that the way her children were being held was involuntary servitude, and that under this new law, they should be freed. They go directly to the Constitution. She tells her mother, quote this.
1: Exactly.
0: This is not, and, so as I was thinking about what these former slave owners were able to do, it wasn't just that they were sort of bringing them into this involuntary servitude. Wasn't this a form of abduction?
1: Oh, absolutely. Absolutely. I mean, this was essentially state-sanctioned abduction of children without due process of law, right? And one of the reasons I think it's so powerful that these parents were making these legal arguments is at first, when this was happening in 1864, the 13th Amendment hadn't yet been ratified. Maryland had just approved a new state constitution that outlawed slavery. I bet you that most white people in Maryland couldn't have quoted the new Maryland constitution at that point, or pointed to the exact provision and clause that guaranteed specific rights. But these Black parents, again, many of whom were illiterate, some of whom, were denied literacy because of criminal laws prohibiting it, they mastered this new constitution and they were able to go to state court, union generals and state courts, and say, this is a violation of my fundamental rights as parents and my children's rights. And so in a way, these Black parents, you know, despite having everything sort of stacked against them, they were ahead of the white people in the States who were trying to exploit ambiguity or misunderstanding about the new Constitution, or who were just ignorant of it. And, you know, for them, knowing their rights was not just optional. It wasn't voluntary. It was fundamental. And so I think there's something very much ingrained in American culture about citing our rights specifically. People don't just say, you know, I have a right to freedom of expression. They say, I have a First Amendment right. And that's unusual. You don't hear people in Europe generally citing like an EU charter or, you know, a particular European country's constitution to explain their rights. This is a very American phenomenon. And I think that this is one relatively early example of how it kind of blossomed, because, you know, with the end of the Civil War, it was crucial that these rights be put down on paper and enforced. And it was the beneficiaries and their children who most needed to understand these rights and develop pretty sophisticated legal arguments to have them enforced in court.
0: And I also think they also helped to define what it meant to be free.
1: Yes.
0: And I love this quote from Lucy Lee. God help us. Our situation was improved, but little to be freed ourselves, but denied freedom to our children, which would be basically the only thing that would help us feel free and happy. The presence of our children. And I want to remind everyone, families were sold. Families were separated. Okay, think about what it meant to be enslaved. You were chattel. You weren't allowed the concept of being a mother and a child, okay?
1: Right.
0: Because your child could be taken away. And suddenly they're being told that you're free, and then they're taking the child away.
1: Exactly.
0: I mean, it doesn't make sense. And I think that that sentence really reminded us, how do you define freedom? And they actually were able to define freedom in a way that judge could hear it, but also understand, my child is part of my life. It's part of my liberty. It's part of my joy. I am not free if that child is taken away.
1: And I think this is such an important point, Arnie, because, you know, we almost never see the 13th Amendment litigated over today, right? You know, it's pretty irrelevant in most constitutional litigation. And that's because we've come to define it pretty narrowly, that it's basically a ban on chattel slavery and little more. But the newly freed people of the South and the border states after the Civil War, after the ratification of the 13th Amendment, did not see it that way, right? They looked at it and said, this is a guarantee of freedom, as you say, right. And we have to define freedom as the opposite of slavery. So think of what slavery is and what slavery entails. And the opposite of that is what the 13th Amendment guarantees. So to them, it was not just, you know, the freedom to be able to make their own salary and make their own life decisions and not be enslaved by a master and subject to cruel, you know, and inhumane treatment and murder. It was also family integrity, right? The
0: yes.
1: ability to keep your family together. It was reproductive autonomy, because women in the slavery system were frequently used to breed more slaves, you know, to use a very crude term from the time, by masters. And in fact, the little girl at the heart of the case that eventually reached the Chief Justice, Elizabeth Turner, she was enslaved by a man who was almost certainly her biological father.
0: Right.
1: And forced back into apprenticeship by him. And so many of the newly freed slaves, including many of these mothers, thought that the 13th Amendment was a guarantee against that kind of reproductive enslavement and, you know, denial of basic fundamental rights as parents and as individuals. And I think we've lost sight of that, right? We've lost sight of the idea that a guarantee against slavery is actually a guarantee of slavery's opposite. And we've come to view this very narrowly. And I think that is a mistake, especially when we see states, you know, kind of rolling back the rights that many people understood themselves to have in 1865, like reproductive freedom.
0: So,
1: right?
0: Yeah. Oh, my God. Please, everyone, read this, amicus. You write, ordinary people standing up for what they know the Constitution guarantees. That turns out to be the origin story of pretty much every major civil rights movement in America. And you do not have to look far to see some pretty striking parallels between In re Turner and today. And then, this is where I love the story takes us. Chernoff, the professor, says, I reread my own note and had this strange, eerie feeling of vertigo, reading my descriptions of these habeas corpus petitions because I live in Minnesota and since December have been very much engaged, like much of the legal community here, in filing habeas petitions. Oh my God, that he takes this story of In re Turner and that he happens to also live in Minnesota means he has a front row seat on what is happening today.
1: Yep. Yep. So Lyle Chernoff is the professor we interviewed for this, who wrote the now sort of famous piece about In re Turner and Elizabeth Turner and these apprenticeships. And, you know, as we reached out to him, he was just coming off of having spent months filing habeas petitions himself on behalf of immigrants who were unlawfully detained without legal authority, detained without due process of law. And it really struck him that this kind of mass filing of habeas petitions was a direct echo of what happened after the Civil War in states like Maryland, where these apprenticeships brought children back into slavery. And it was another moment of the people coming together to argue for a particular constitutional meaning that had been sort of, you know, denied and rejected by the powers that be. And to try to persuade the courts that the powers that be were wrong and that the people were right. And that, you know, these outrageous, warrantless arrests and crackdowns and racial profiling and Kavanaugh stops, that all of that was in fact unconstitutional. And I think it's fine to say, like, these were great legal arguments. They were strong legal arguments. They stood on their own terms. The courts were also cognizant of what was happening outside their courthouse doors. The courts, the judges knew that there were people being abducted off the streets, you know, not unlike how formerly enslaved children were abducted by their former masters, right? They saw that this sort of masked roving band of secret police with assault rifles, they were violating rights, you know, everywhere, all of the time, and that the only kind of bulwark against that would be the courts. But the courts can't act unless the people do. And the people came together, the legal community came together with the immigrant community and with really everybody who was involved here in fighting back, and argued for liberty and freedom from this oppression for the individuals targeted, and largely prevailed, right? We saw thousands and thousands of people released under habeas by these judges during this period. And so it shows that, you know, the people on the ground are continuing to make constitutional meaning, sometimes by putting their bodies on the line, sometimes by going out in the streets and saying, I refuse to accept that this is what our Constitution allows, and I will put myself between this evil and the people it is targeting. And that is, I think, a great American tradition. I think that when the courts ultimately ratify it, the courts tend to get a lot of the glory, and that's fine, but we should never lose sight of how the people are leading and the courts are following.
0: So as I'm reading your article, I see these two photos. I see the slave master and I see the ICE agent, and they're the same.
1: Yeah. Yeah.
0: Okay. And no one has ever actually connected those dots until I read your article. Okay. That

0: seeing what it looks like when it's not just lawyers somewhere off arguing, but it's very much in collaboration with the communities directly affected. What we have seen in Minneapolis is ordinary people insisting on their own vision of what we are and what we do as a country, then enacting that vision. They are looking at the promise of the Constitution, and they're looking at what ICE is doing, which is destroying and breaking that promise. And they're saying, it's our Constitution, it is not yours. This is not what we envision. And the only way that they can deal with that is by going to court. But they have to basically sort of take that vision back and own it, because in that belief, which is why they're able to then file those habeas corpus.
1: I do just want to take your analogy a step further and note that many immigrant detention centers in the United States force migrants who are being detained to work without pay or for as little as $1 a day. And they're forced to do that without a conviction, right? Without due process of law. They are coerced into involuntary servitude in a way that has very clear parallels to slavery, and that is being actively litigated by a number of groups, including a clinic at my alma mater, Georgetown Law, which I'm very proud of. And the important thing I just want to note, like, there are two private for-profit contractors called the Geo Group and Core Civic that arrange and oversee and profit from this involuntary servitude of immigrants in detention facilities. Do not invest in Geo Group and Core Civic. Do not make friends with someone at a party who works for Geo Group and Core Civic. We are making constitutional meaning in ways both big and small every day in our lives as American citizens. These people, these companies should not be tolerated in polite society. They are enslaving people and forcing them to work without pay, without even so much as a criminal conviction or due process. And so I think that we could stand to have even just a tiny fraction of the bravery of the people of Minneapolis and the people of, you know, the parents of Maryland after the Civil War, and try to practice in our everyday lives, you know, rejecting any complicity in what is becoming very quickly under Trump, a gulag of forced prison camps for immigrants.
0: And let me remind everyone, if you haven't heard the story on MS Now or on my show, that Citizens Bank announced it will exit its credit and lending facilities for the Geo Group and Core Civic. And that comes after there was so much protest. See, even communities were pulling their millions of dollars out of Citizens Bank. This is citizen initiative, Mark.
1: Yes.
0: Okay?
1: Yes.
0: They heard your message. Don't talk to anyone that works for them. Well, not only people that work for them, but people that give them what? A line of credit?
1: Yes.
0: A line of credit for slavery, which is ultimately what Citizens Bank was doing. And as a result of this absolute outpouring and consistent fighting, both by citizens and then finally by communities pulling millions of dollars out, Citizens Bank claims that it has nothing to do with that, but you and I both know. They did the math too, and they also realized it was a stain on their reputation.
1: Yeah, of course, as it should be. And hopefully this will be the first domino to fall, because it you may not even realize that your money is invested in these corporations, right? Because they're for-profit companies that are part of a stock exchange. Like, these are very, very kind of sly, insidious corporations that try, if you go to their web pages, you won't even really see any indication that they are overseeing forced prison labor for innocent immigrants. And so, like, this is something that regular people need to get the word out about. I think that most people listening are as heartbroken and frustrated as I am to see these accounts of immigrants in detention, children in detention, right, held against their will, forced into what is essentially involuntary servitude, without pay. And there, it feels like there's not much we can do. Well, one thing we can do is stand up and oppose, the creation of any immigrant detention facility in our community or our city or our state. And another thing we can do is say, you're doing business with Geo Group or Core Civic, then I will not do business with you.
0: Well, and again, it's that kernel of knowledge spreads quickly when it's known.
1: Yes.
0: And again, that is the value of what happened with Citizens Bank. You know, all of a sudden there were like a group of people outside of a bank, and I remember saying, so why are you here? And then when you hear why they're here, you're like, why am I not with them? And then, right. I mean, again, because you don't want to be tarnished.

0: and you don't want your money to be used in such a way that is, you know, 21st century slavery. And
1: yeah.
0: But here's the problem. Most mainstream media doesn't cover that story. And therefore it's up to us to demand that they cover it, because we demand that it stop.
1: Yeah, yeah. And that's why we're talking about it today. And that is why popular constitutionalism is so important. And especially at a moment like this, where the Supreme Court has completely lost its way, almost completely lost its way, when, you know, one of the most fundamental guarantees in the Constitution of birthright citizenship is only upheld by a 5-4 vote, right? With one vote in the balance, it could change the calculus. And so we as citizens need to stand up and say that we disagree, and we are in the driver's seat, and the Supreme Court has a word, but not the last word. And we need to be willing to kind of use our weight and our money and our voices to shame bad actors who are facilitating the creation of a dystopia that we think to be unconstitutional in various ways.
0: And Mark, what are you reminding of us? Of our own power.
1: Yes.
0: We
1: power
0: have power
1: to the people.
0: We have power. Please, please. Slavery outlived the Civil War. How it actually ended will surprise you. What will not surprise you is that Mark Joseph Stern and Dahlia Lithwick wrote the story. Thank you so much for doing this, Mark. Thanks to segment producers Dave Scott and Stephanie Collins. And remember to tune into this station next week for more Best of the Attitude.

0: The views expressed are those of the speaker and may not reflect the views of the management or board of directors of Synergy Project Incorporated, the nonprofit that operates WRWKLP.
1: Here we are in the hot month of July, and at the Midlothian Thrift Store, the Thrifty Quaker, we are supporting Backpacks of Love and the Winfrey Backpack Ministry Program. 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

0: 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I'm Ian Masters, and today we'll examine a number of stories and issues in the news. We'll begin with Saudi Arabia's angry and incensed leadership escalating their attacks on the Houthis and Yemen following strikes by the Houthis on Saudi tankers in the Red Sea and strikes by Iranian proxies on Abqaiq, the huge Saudi oil refining and distribution complex. Joining us is Juan Cole, a professor of modern Middle Eastern and South Asian history at the University of Michigan. He's also the author of the blog Informed Comment at juancole.com and the author of Muhammad, Prophet of Peace Amid the Clash of Empires, and most recently Gaza Yet Stands. We'll discuss his latest articles at Informed Comment, New War on Saudi Refineries by Iran Allies, and Houthis Aim for Red Sea Tolls May Have Hit Ship in Egypt. Then we'll look into similarities between Stalin's show trials and yesterday's unseemly grilling of Dr. Anthony Fauci by Republican junkyard dogs, most notably the Senate's village idiot, Tommy Tuberville, the fan of January 6th insurrectionist Josh Hawley, and Bernie Moreno, the car dealer who used the F-word in denouncing an 85-year-old civil servant who dedicated his career to healing the sick and saving lives. Joining us to discuss how low the most exclusive club in the world has sunk is Larry Tai, a prize-winning journalist formerly at the Boston Globe and a Nieman Fellow at Harvard University. He's the author of the New York Times bestseller Satchel, as well as The Father of Spin, Homelands, and Rising from the Rails. And his latest book is Demagogue, The Life and Long Shadow of Senator Joe McCarthy. Then finally, we'll assess whether the Republicans can pull off a new Red Scare and speak with Clay Risen, a reporter and editor at the New York Times and the author of The Crowded Hour, Theodore Roosevelt, The Rough Riders, and The Dawn of the American Century, a finalist for the Gilda Lehrman Prize in Military History. A member of the Society of American Historians, he's also the author of two other acclaimed books on American history, A Nation on Fire and The Bill of the Century. And we will discuss his latest book, Red Scare, Blacklists, McCarthyism, and the Making of Modern America. And joining us now is Juan Cole, professor of modern Middle Eastern and South Asian history at the University of Michigan. His latest articles at Informed Comment include New War on Saudi Refineries by Iran Allies and Houthis Aim for Red Sea Tolls May Have Hit Ship in Egypt. Welcome to Background Briefing, Juan Cole.
1: Thank you, Ian.
0: So, Juan, it looks as if the Houthis have really angered Mohammed bin Salman. And we know that he has a temper. After all, he ordered the beheading and dismemberment of a critic in Turkey. And now he has bombed the main Houthi port of Hodeidah, apparently sending the military in on a ground offensive. He's furious at Iran through its proxies in Iraq, struck Abqaiq, which is the main big Saudi oil refinery. So it looks as though, and then, of course, this American ship has been struck in a Mediterranean port in Egypt, an LNG ship. So it's pretty clear that this Trump-Netanyahu war on Iran is poised to break out into a wider catastrophe, because once both sides go after each other's oil facilities, then it's a catastrophe for the world and the global economy. So how much on the brink are we, Juan?
1: Well, the situation with regard to diesel and gasoline is dire. The way we've gotten through this crisis so far is that the United States, China, and Europe have drawn down their strategic reserves, both state reserves and the reserves held by private companies. But you can only do that for so long. And we are now at historic lows in those reserves. And because of the resumption of hostilities, the Strait of Hormuz is still basically closed. And now the Houthis are the Helpers of God militia, which controls 80% of the Yemeni population, I think has decided to take advantage of the straits, so to speak, of in which the Saudis find themselves, to put more pressure on the Saudi government by closing the Red Sea routes for Saudi petroleum, which can't go out of the Strait of Hormuz anymore, but can go through the Bab el-Mandeb from the Red Sea into the Indian Ocean.
0: Right, they're otherwise known as the Gates of Grief. But as you pointed out, Juan, in your article, Houthi's aim for Red Sea tolls may have hit ship in Egypt, that last time around when the Houthis tried to close those straits and went after various ships, shipping companies paid about $180 million a month in protection money. My understanding is that the Saudis were paying protection money to the Houthis, and they broke that deal, and I assume they broke that deal because the Iranians more or less told them to. I've talked to a lot of analysts on Yemen over the years. Many have said, oh, no, the Houthis aren't really that connected to Iran. They don't take orders from Tehran. But it sure looks like they do.
1: Well, I think taking orders is too strong. They're allies, and they see common interests. But as I said, I think the Saudis are in a difficult position right now because most of their exports of petroleum, on which their economy completely depends. I mean, it was like 70-80% of the Saudi economy is its oil exports and petrochemicals and so forth. Those are not going out through the Strait of Hormuz, and they have a pipeline to the west that ends up in Yanbu on the Red Sea coast. So they had a capacity of about 3.5 million barrels a day through that pipeline before the war. It can do 7 million barrels a day, and so they've started sending extra petroleum through that pipeline to make up a little bit of the losses that they have had in the Persian Gulf. But if the Houthis make it difficult or impossible to export petroleum through the Red Sea, then the Saudis are completely cut off, and their economy will collapse. So the Houthis are doing this not because Iran told them to, I don't think, but because they think they can extract concessions from the Saudis, and they can hurt the United States, which has bombed them quite a lot and would like to see them overthrown as well.
0: Well, on Wednesday, Saudi's defense minister, Prince Salman, had an urgent meeting with Trump and J.D. Vance in the Oval Office. And apparently the Saudis are trying to get a coalition together of European Navy ships to police the Red Sea choke point that the Houthis control. They've already got Turkey, Pakistan, Egypt, Sudan, and Djibouti to sign on to this deal. So when you say the Saudis are vulnerable, how much can they form an international coalition to make the Houthis vulnerable?
1: Well, the Houthis are difficult to dislodge. I mean, the Saudis launched a campaign against them in 2015. That war went on for 7 years. The Houthis still control 80% of the Yemeni population. And they're hard scrabble. You know, they're good old boys from the rural north, and they have their own base in the Zaidi community in Yemen, but they've also made advantageous deals with other tribes. So the Saudis have not been able to get rid of the Houthis or even to substantially weaken them. And the Houthis did, when the Israeli genocide against Gaza began in 2023, the Houthis closed the Red Sea at that time by targeting shipping on the open seas. And at that time, also in 2023-2024, the Saudis and the United States attempted to create a naval alliance that would keep the Red Sea open. Not very many countries signed on to that naval alliance, and it was completely ineffectual. And the problem, Ian, is we've entered a stage now of drone warfare. And I think the great naval powers are confused about what to do about it. I've heard admirals, you know, talking about how they're capable of protecting their ships with anti-missile missiles, with interceptors. And to some extent, that may be true. But they're not able to protect a big body of water like the Red Sea or the Persian Gulf. They can't protect all the ships that are on it. They can't protect the littoral countries. So this idea of a naval force to take on the Houthis doesn't make any sense. The Houthis are not a naval force. They're not doing this with the Navy. They're doing it with drones. And so you'd need interceptors. And there's an inequity in the military configuration here, because the Houthis and the Iranians can fire these little drones. They're like Volkswagens, and they cost $30,000. They're cheap, but they're effective. They're long distance. They're fairly accurate, and the interceptors for them are $1.5 million a piece, and the United States seems to have used up at least half of all the interceptors it has. And you can't dedicate all of them to protecting the Red Sea. You have to protect U.S. allies in East Asia, South Korea, Taiwan, and so forth. So the U.S. is at the moment, you know, losing an asymmetrical war. And the idea that the Saudis can win this asymmetrical war when they couldn't for the 7 years that they fought it before, that suddenly now they have a capacity to do it, doesn't make any sense, except that the Saudis are desperate. And I think that they could, you know, make an attempt to hurt the Houthis in Yemen militarily, but the likelihood of victory seems to be low.
0: Well, it didn't work last time, that's for sure. And it didn't work for the Egyptians back in the 1960s. But the last time around, when the Houthis were going after ships in that choke point, and there was an international coalition of warships trying to protect ships, the Iranians had intelligence vessels there telling the Houthis which ships to target. This time around, they've targeted Saudi tankers, which started this whole tit-for-tat striking war back and forth between the Houthis and Saudis, which is obviously going to escalate. So where do they get their intelligence from, the Houthis? How do they know which ships to strike?
1: Well, Ian, I am not a signals intelligence guy, so I can't tell you the technicalities of how exactly the Houthis and the Iranians are doing this. All I can say is that, I mean, it just seems to be radar, and it doesn't seem to be very complicated, and the U.S. hasn't managed to knock it out. And, you know, the big shipping companies, there are about six who handle these enormous container ships, and there are also, of course, the oil and gas tankers. Most of them, the last time the Houthis did this, just went around the coast of West Africa between Asia and Europe. And avoided the Red Sea. And I think we'll see more of that, just because, you know, you have this big investment of billions of dollars in these ships, and a little drone could set them on fire, sink them. You don't want to take that chance. So it's, in some ways, just the Houthis announcing that they're going to behave in this way is enough to seriously disrupt the Red Sea trade, and that's what the Saudis and the others have to be afraid of.
0: Well, you can take the biggest tankers, which take 2 million barrels down the Red Sea to the Asian markets, but you can't take them through the Suez Canal. You can only take the million-barrel tankers, which are super tankers, but there's a super tanker and there's a super, super tanker. But then now these tankers have to go, not the biggest ones, but the smaller ones, the million-barrel ones, go through the Suez, through the Mediterranean, down the west coast of Africa, around Cape Town, and then back up the Indian Ocean to the Asian market. So it's a much longer haul. So I was noted that after Netanyahu had his meeting in the White House with Trump on Tuesday, he said that he was asked about, you know, this war and the extent to which it's had a terrible impact on the energy market, and how would you ever deal with the Iranians over the Straits of Hormuz because they have all the cards. And Netanyahu said, well, that's not going to last very long. They're going to change all of the oil pipelines now out of the Gulf, and they're all going to come through. He actually said they're going to come through Israel. So what are the workarounds? Are they practical?
1: Well, yeah, you can export the oil and gas through pipelines, and that's been done for a very long time. In fact, you know, the U.S. invaded Lebanon in 1958 over the possibility that the radical government that had come to power in Iraq might disrupt plans for a pipeline and to the Mediterranean. So that's not a new idea. But Ian, drones can hit pipelines too. I don't understand this thinking that, well, you don't go through the Gulf, you can have pipelines instead, and those are safe. The Iraqi insurgents during the Iraq War very frequently took out the pipeline that went from Kirkuk to Ceyhan in Turkey, and so it wasn't flowing a lot of the time because of sabotage. So I don't understand that way of thinking. I think it's just, you know, Netanyahu has gotten the whole world into a big problem. I mean, this is an energy crisis. It's felt in the United States to some extent, but for a lot of countries, it's a big energy crisis because they were heavily dependent on the kind of petroleum that was refined in the Gulf. Israel has to have talking points to say, well, why did you do this to us? You know, the Koreans and others have scolded Netanyahu for all this, and it's made Israel even more of a black sheep in the world community than it was to begin with. So, of course, he's going to say things, well, we'll need his work out. The other thing about the pipelines is it would take 5 years to make them. And then they're just as vulnerable as the sea routes, and they're more expensive. That whole line of talking doesn't solve the problem. And the problem is that the world is dependent on fossil fuels. Fossil fuels are highly vulnerable to disruption by war and by tactics, which Iran is demonstrating. And the actual way to get out of this crisis is to move very quickly towards the electrification of transport. I drive an electric car. I don't care what the price of gasoline is, and I've got solar panels on my roof, and I fuel it from those. So, you know, China understands this and is moving very rapidly to electrify its economy, and therefore, you know, has not suffered as badly from this crisis as a lot of countries have. So that's the solution. It's not pipelines are just as vulnerable as sea routes.
0: But just in closing, in the last minute, one, the people who are not suffering from this crisis, the people who are making out like bandits, are the big oil companies.
1: Well, they are, of course, because of the high prices. But it's also, you know, if you think about the long-term future of this industry, Ian, this is not good news because what it means is that fossil fuels are very volatile, very vulnerable, and who wants to plan out their economy? If you're Kenya or you're India, are you really going to look out 50 years and say, oh, ExxonMobil will take care of me? That's just not the case anymore. It's very obvious that this industry is in deep trouble, and the world is going to move to green energy really quickly.
0: Yeah, well, you've got to get Trump out of the way before that happens. So I thank you for joining us, Juan. I appreciate it.
1: Thank you, Ian.
0: And again, I've been speaking with Juan Cole, who is a professor of modern Middle Eastern and South Asian history at the University of Michigan. He's the author of the blog Informed Comment at juancole.com and the author of Muhammad, Prophet of Peace Amid the Clash of Empires, and most recently, Gaza Yet Stands. His latest articles at Informed Comment include new war on Saudi refineries by Iran allies, and Houthis aim for Red Sea tolls may have hit ship in Egypt. We're going to take a brief station break, back looking into the similarities between Stalin's show trials and yesterday's unseemly grilling of Dr. Anthony Fauci by Republican junkyard dogs, showing how low the Senate, the most exclusive club in the world, has sunk.

0: Welcome back. I'm Ian Masters, and this is Background Briefing, available 24/7 at backgroundbriefing.org. And joining us now is Larry Tai, a prize-winning journalist formerly at the Boston Globe and a Nieman Fellow at Harvard University. He's the author of the New York Times bestseller Satchel, as well as the father of Spin, Homelands, and Rising from the Rails. His latest book is Demagogue, The Life and Long Shadow of Senator Joe McCarthy. Welcome to Background Briefing, Larry Tai.
1: Great to be with you.
0: Well, thanks for joining us, Larry. And yesterday, watching the grilling of Dr. Fauci before the Senate Homeland Security Committee chaired by Senator Rand Paul, who Fauci accused of having an obsession about getting him, and it did turn into a show trial, I thought the behavior of the Republican senators was so appalling. It's often been said, Larry, that the United States Senate is the most exclusive club in the world. Well, boy, did they lower the tone of this august body. The outrageous gutter sniping from the senators Marino and Tuberville were just disgusting. So I guess on two levels I found it appalling. One, the kind of junkyard dog questions coming from these yapping senators, as well as the kind of Red Scare feel it had about the ghost of Joe McCarthy, or in the case of your book, the shadow of Joe McCarthy.
1: Great. So I would only disagree with you in one place, and you said they lowered the tone, and I would say they actually brought us back to the tone of low blow Joe McCarthy that the Senate has hit in the past. And I think that I thought we had gotten beyond that kind of a tone. In 1953, in just 1 year, 71 witnesses who went before McCarthy's subcommittee called, basically availed themselves of their Fifth Amendment rights, to the point where McCarthy had a ready retort with them. He called them Fifth Amendment communists, and he would try to get them fired, and he oftentimes did.
0: Well, Dr. Fauci, of course, was forced to use the Fifth Amendment 111 times. On the one hand, it seemed to frustrate the Republicans, but on the other hand, Rand Paul is now saying that they may be able to prosecute him again because his amnesty or his pardon from President Biden, apparently they think they might have a workaround. The legal scholars have differing opinions on this. What's your sense, Larry?
1: So my sense is that the senators are refusing to see the irony in saying that innocent people don't need the Fifth Amendment. There are two ironies, actually. One is that an innocent person is precisely whom most jurists believe the Fifth Amendment was crafted to protect. And the other is that in the case of Joe McCarthy, he himself perpetually hid behind his Senate immunity in a way that is reminiscent today of the way President Trump hides behind the immunity the Supreme Court has given him. And the idea of lawmakers, you know, sitting there when they know their speech is automatically protected when they are in the U.S. Senate, chastising somebody else, condemning somebody else for using this protection, just seems to me not just ironic, but hypocritical.
0: Well, speaking of hypocrisy, it turns out that Stephen Miller and his wife, Katie, particularly Katie, was very friendly to Dr. Fauci. And in the diary that Rand Paul released, there's lots of exchanges between them, and Fauci is actually giving her medical advice since she was pregnant at the time. And she obviously was very fond of him. But now that hasn't stopped Stephen Miller from calling for Dr. Fauci's head.
1: So it also just seems to me, Dr. Fauci is 85 years old. And the idea that somebody who, as a former health reporter I know, was a hero, not just in the COVID era, but in the era of AIDS, when I was a young cub medical reporter and he was the go-to guy for the world in terms of trying to understand what AIDS was all about. The idea that this guy at age 85, who ought to be celebrated as a national hero, is being demeaned, and that a senator from Kentucky is trying to put him behind bars, seems to me as a travesty of justice, as well as a farce in terms of what the Senate proceeding looked like yesterday.
0: So can you put this in the broader context then, Larry Tai, that this is the age of Trump, this is MAGA?
1: So this is the age of Trump, this is MAGA, and this is a revisiting of one of our most disgraceful eras from our past, which is the era of Joe McCarthy. And I think it's not accidental. I think that Joe McCarthy's protege was a young, aggressive lawyer from New York named Roy Cohn. And half a century later, Roy Cohn was Donald Trump's mentor. So we have a flesh and blood through line from all of this, from the worst of our past in the 1950s to today. And sadly, it has now targeted Anthony Fauci. And he said things in his diary that he never intended to be made public. And sure, he showed some vanity. But a guy who was out there on a daily basis for half a century rescuing America from infectious disease, it is not surprising that when everybody was toasting him, which they were doing in the early days of COVID, that he would show a little vanity. And that suddenly became a basis to put this guy behind bars. It's just a stretch of logic that defies logic.
0: Well, I'm not even sure, Larry, that it was vanity so much as he was just sort of puzzled. He's flattered. He's trying to process the idea that suddenly all these celebrities are calling him up and Barbara Streisand wants to be his best friend.
1: So that is definitely true. Vanity may be too harsh a judgment, but whatever it is, he did seem delighted by the idea that he was the toast of the town and he deserved to be. And it just, another irony in all of this is one of the things that a libertarian like Rand Paul is supposed to stand for is protection of civil liberties against government encroachment. And he is guilty of precisely that. And it just, it strikes me as odd and sad that you have a libertarian going after the civil liberties and the constitutional protections of somebody like Tony Fauci.
0: Well, apparently, Trump is a little uncertain about RFK Jr. There's some rumors that he may even be considering firing him, not because the guy's been a catastrophe for public health and is a dangerous, egotistical, completely disgraceful person who's trading on his family name, which he's been busily destroying, and his cousin, Jack Kennedy's daughter, Caroline. She, before his Senate confirmation, she sent both a video and a letter to all the senators saying what a disaster he is, what a terrible person he is, how he's responsible for the death of his own brother, getting him hooked on heroin, just really laying out just an absolutely devastating case against this guy. But Trump nevertheless goes ahead and makes him the head of the second most powerful agency in the U.S. government. And he then sets about, and Trump says, go at it. And he sets about to destroy as much as he can. But apparently that's not enough for Trump. He thinks that Bobby Kennedy Jr. is not crazy enough. And he's thinking of replacing him with Dr. Oz because he's apparently not able to pursue this ridiculous conspiracy theory that vaccines cause autism.
1: Yes. So I think that we're in an era when nothing is surprising and an era that is eerily familiar to me, having spent several years deep into the Joe McCarthy mindset. And the McCarthy, of course, only rose to senator. On the other hand, Joe McCarthy was at the height of his reign, the second most popular figure in America, trailing only our war hero President Dwight Eisenhower. And McCarthy had popularity numbers through most of his Senate run that dwarf those of Donald Trump.
0: Well, just in closing, Trump said a while back, actually, in his first term, when he was frustrated with his first AG Sessions, he said, "Where's my Roy Cohn?"
1: He did.
0: So he's found his Roy Cohn in Todd Blanche, but now...
1: So he has, but what I think he was saying, it would have been too politically incorrect for even Donald Trump to have said, "Where is my Joe McCarthy?" Roy Cohn was the middleman. It was really Joe McCarthy that I think Donald Trump was saying, "Where is somebody who's a blood and guts, hard-nosed, take-no-prisoners guy like McCarthy that Donald Trump was searching for?"
0: Well, but Roy Cohn represented the mob, and he taught Trump to be a mob boss and to have absolute disgust for the law. And that's why Trump gets away with so much, because people don't expect him, because he thinks and acts like a criminal. I mean, who would have thought that he would have organized a coup attempt against the United States Constitution and the Capitol itself? I mean, this guy is so successful because he acts and thinks like a criminal and pushes the envelope in ways that people aren't prepared to deal with.
1: Yes, and maybe self-serving to me. The only, again, change that I would make in what you just said is that I think he thinks and acts like Joe McCarthy. And Joe McCarthy basically had no limits. He would do anything to get what he wanted, and what he ultimately wanted was just to have Joe McCarthy's name everywhere. I think he had no... he was amoral. He had no particular political goals. They shifted by the minute. And I think that is, again, what we're seeing today.
0: Right. Well, he was a depraved alcoholic, and that eventually brought him down. Trump, unfortunately, his only virtue is that he doesn't drink.
1: Right. So that's interesting you say the alcoholic, because one of the things, my book had the benefit of Joe McCarthy's daughter agreeing to let me see all of his personal and professional papers that had been under lock and key. And those were incredibly revealing about what he was thinking. But the other thing that I got released and that the world saw for the first time was Joe McCarthy's medical records. And from Bethesda Naval Hospital, when he was dying, the world was told that he had died from hepatitis. What he had actually died from was drinking too much. He had such acute alcohol poisoning, and that led to basically the shutdown of all of his systems. And that is the tragic end of Joe McCarthy, that he was drinking a quart of alcohol a day by the end of his life, and that killed him.
0: Well, that says a lot, and I thank you very much for joining us here today, Larry Tai.
1: Great to be with you.
0: We're going to take a brief station break and back, assessing whether the Republicans can pull off a new Red Scare.
2: Bubble. Joe, Bubble. Come here a minute. Bubble. I got a red hot tip for you, Joe. Bubble.

0: He's filling my gal with propaganda, and I'm scared she will meander. Don't want to take a chance.
1: Welcome back. This is Ian Masters, and this is Background Briefing, available 24/7 at backgroundbriefing.org. And joining us now is Clay Risen, a reporter and editor at The New York Times and the author of The Crowded Hour, Theodore Roosevelt, The Rough Riders, and The Dawn of the American Century, a finalist for the Gilda Lehrman Prize in Military History, a member of the Society of American Historians. He's also the author of two other acclaimed books on American history, A Nation on Fire and The Bill of the Century. And his latest book is Red Scare, Blacklists, McCarthyism, and the Making of Modern America. Welcome to Background Briefing, Clay.
2: Thanks for having me.
1: Well, thanks for joining us, Clay. And then yesterday, before the United States Senate Homeland Security Committee, chaired by Rand Paul, I don't know whether you saw all of it, but I watched quite a bit of it. And I must say it was really upsetting to see an 85-year-old man who had done nothing but serve this country to heal people and to make people better. And he had a big role in saving millions of lives during the COVID pandemic, particularly with pushing through at record-breaking speed a vaccine that saved millions of lives. Here he is being bullied and hectored and humiliated by these senators like Tommy Tuberville, you know, football coach, Josh Hawley, the guy that saluted the January 6th insurrectionists, and Bernie Marino, who card dealer who dropped the F-bomb. So I must say I was looking around for the modern-day equivalent of Joseph Welch, who stood up to McCarthy and said, "Have you no sense of decency, sir, at long last? Have you left no sense of decency?" But alas, nobody did step up. I mean, the Democrats were obviously critical of the Republicans. But in general, what does it say, Clay? Does this mean that the United States Senate, the most exclusive club in the world, has become magnified and is just simply a shadow of itself?
2: I think it's very, I agree with you, it's very disheartening to see because, you know, whatever, if you agree with what Dr. Fauci did, the decisions he made, he does deserve a certain degree of deference, I think, which is something that the Senate and in American politics used to give, sort of the benefit of the doubt that people who did dedicate their lives to public service were doing it with good intentions. And, you know, it's funny. I mean, I know we want to talk about the Red Scare, but it did come to mind a lot because that was a time when people didn't do that, when good intentions were not assumed. And here we see it again. I think this time, though, one of the differences is that, you know, they're playing to a very particular audience. So much of what they were doing was trying to play to people for whom the COVID period in American history remains red meat. And Fauci remains an enemy. You know, this is not the first time that people on the right have made him into a punching bag. And I'm sure that he has heard all of this before. But to see it happen live in the Senate was, I think, a new level downward, unfortunately.
1: But in terms of your book, Red Scare, Clay Risen, you point out that during the McCarthy Red Scare, no group suffered as much scrutiny or punishment during the Red Scare as the federal workforce. And isn't Dr. Fauci, and he's a part of the federal workforce, it's already been ravaged by the richest man in the world who and fired and eviscerated so many jobs at the urging of the head of the OMB, Russell Vought, who said he wanted to cause trauma. Well, they certainly did that.
2: Yeah.
1: So there's an inescapable connection there, surely.
2: Oh, of course. No, I think one of the unfortunate, very clear parallels between the era of the Red Scare and what we've seen over the last year and a half, I can't believe it's only been a year and a half, is this demonization of federal workers. You know, again, people for whom, given all the options they had in their lives as lawyers or doctors or accountants, you know, they chose one that was public service. It's not the highest remuneration. You're not going to make a fortune off of it, but it is to the good of the public. And, you know, look, yes, there are always going to be bad actors in every profession. But what we saw during the Red Scare and today is a wholesale demonization and an assumption that the people involved in building and managing our government and trying to move the country forward are prima facie, you know, bad actors, whether they're secretly communists or part of the deep state or whatever, you know, pedophiles. I mean, pick your conspiracy theory. These things are always sort of leading, you know, sort of in the background of every one of these hearings, every one of these exposés that you see come out that, you know, unfortunately happen in forums like the Senate, where most Americans are still used to giving deference in their own right, right? Saying, look, if it happens in the Senate, it must be news. It must be worthwhile, because otherwise, why would this august body be doing this? And I think that's one of the real tragedies here, is that you have these people, many of these senators, who do not respect the institution, are not treating it with the deference it deserves, and they're pulling one over on the American public by making it seem like this is legitimate. This is a legitimate line of pursuit.
1: So, Clay, my sister was married to the son of one of the blacklisted Hollywood writers and directors, and I got to meet some of the surviving blacklisted Hollywood 10 and others. And that whole period, of course, I'm broadcasting from Los Angeles, it did traumatize the movie community here in Hollywood. But ironically, what ended the power of this House of Un-American Activities Committee to destroy lives of Americans and to violate the First Amendment protections that people have to have political ideas. After all, we pride ourselves on being a democracy, so what's wrong with having pluralism in our politics? But apparently not. But the point is that HUAC was eventually brought down by ridicule when people like Abby Hoffman and the Yippies were hauled in, and they came dressed in soldiers of the American Revolution or as Viet Cong and made fun of them and turned the tables on these Congress people who were saying, are you not a communist? Hoffman says, are you not a communist? Back at them, you know. So the point I'm trying to make here is that, you know, power is what you give to others. So is there a way to diffuse this current moment where you've got our Secretary of State, Rubio, suggesting that Cuba manipulates all of these prominent Americans, like Mandani and AOC and Amy Goodman and others, as fellow travelers? The idea that this failed state where they can't collect the garbage and the lights aren't on is somehow behind this huge new Red Scare is laughable, but I don't know that anybody is making fun of it in the way that the House of Un-American Activities was finally brought down.
2: Yeah, well, I think, you know, unfortunately, one of the lessons of that period was that it took time, you know, and it took, frankly, another generation. You know, Hoffman and Rubin and their comrades, so to speak, they were the children of that generation of blacklisted writers. And they were able to just have a little psychological distance. One of the things that defined the Red Scare was just how present and how terrifying it was to a lot of people. Whether or not it was a paper tiger or not, the fact that enough people believed it was gave it power. You know, the blacklist was never an official policy. It was simply an understanding among studios that there were certain writers who, and actors, and producers and best boys and all everybody that goes into that, there were certain people who were not to be hired. And you would do a background check and you would ask around and say, is this guy okay? Can we hire him? And if the word came back no, then you wouldn't. But it wasn't a list. It wasn't, the blacklist literally did not exist. It only existed because people agreed to it. And so it just took time for that fever to break. And I think it's one of the most, disheartening parts of this story is that while there were a lot of individual people who stood up in Hollywood, in Washington, you mentioned, you know, Joseph Welch, people who resisted. Ultimately, it just faded. And I hate to say that that's probably what will happen this time around as well.
1: Well, a lot of politicians rose as a result of hitching their wagon to this paranoia.
2: Yeah.
1: Richard Nixon and Ronald Reagan, who was the head of the Screen Actors Guild at the time of the House Pan-American Activities. So
2: yeah.
1: I don't know whether the politicians that I mentioned that were screaming at Dr. Fauci yesterday are the best examples. But Donald Trump is trying to bring back a Red Scare by suggesting that democratic socialists are the greatest threat to America.
2: Yeah, I mean, I don't want to sound doom and gloom, because one of the other consequences was, you know, I think a real strengthening of civil liberties in America. The American Civil Liberties Union did not do a great job at its job during the Red Scare, but it learned its lesson. And so by the 1960s, not only the ACLU, but a lot of other civil liberties groups emerged. And I think from that lesson, you know, they understood that actually civil liberties are something that have to be defended aggressively. And as a consequence of that, they were there when Martin Luther King was marching. They were there when when gay rights and women's rights took off. And so these things, you know, not to say that one had to happen for the other to succeed, but I think that you can also see a certain back and forth. And I expect that while it may take time for our current moment to pass, you will see a younger generation of people, as well as older people who, quote unquote, have learned their lesson, you know, who come back with a different model of democracy, a stronger model, stronger commitment to, you know, standing up to people who try to take advantage of the cracks in the system, and that nothing will ever be perfect, but that maybe 10, 15, 20 years from now, we'll look back and say, you know, we're a lot better because of what we learned from what to many people was a pretty dark time.
1: So your book, Clay Risen, Red Scare, Blacklist, McCarthyism, and the Making of Modern America, points out that in many ways the Red Scare was started by President Truman, a Democrat, in March of 1947. He signed an executive order, 9835, establishing a loyalty program to investigate the political sympathies, affiliations, and members of all federal employees. But the bottom line with what happened with the Red Scare was that it was a massive, massive success for the Republicans, because they were in the political wilderness after the Roosevelt, the FDR era. And in 1952, at the heart of McCarthy's influence, Republicans reclaimed not only the White House, but both houses of Congress, which they hadn't done since until George W. Bush. So they got the trifecta. And I think the lesson of history there is that they were able to use the Red Scare to shrink the left on hoisting this notion that if you were a progressive on domestic issues, you were therefore aiding and abetting the Soviet enemy. And it does seem that ever since that period, to some extent, the Democrats have been defensive about, you know, wanting to be just as anti-communist as the other guy. Would you accept that thesis?
2: Oh, yeah, absolutely. And you know, right, there's a little bit of nuance, I would say. I mean, one of the things that also defined the Red Scare was a split between the center left and the left. And I mean, the fighting between those two sides was as vicious as it was between Republicans and Democrats. And, you know, there were, I'd say, to steal a phrase, you know, good people on both sides, so to speak. But ultimately what it did was it demonized the left, even among Democrats. And it caused Democrats to draw a very narrow line where anything beyond it was unacceptable, right? So this really surfaced during the rise of Clinton and the Clinton era, where, you know, there was just certain types of left-wing expression that were not going to be allowed into the party. And it was an adamantly neoliberal centrist party during that period. And, you know, that has broken down. Obviously, we're seeing a lot of success at the polls by people from the left. But we also still see that animosity from the center which is something that

0: And, you know, they're thinking back to the Red Scare. They're thinking back to the Clinton era and saying, well, our training has been resist any entreaties to move to the left or to embrace left-wing candidates. And, you know, I think there's a new playbook, frankly. And how that works out will be, I think, one of the big stories of the next 4 years.
1: Well, it's playing out now, Clay, to the extent to which the Democrats may not pick up the Senate because they have the must-win state of Michigan, where there's a lot of fratricide between a liberal candidate supported by Bernie Sanders and AOC and a centrist Democratic congresswoman.
0: Yeah, I think so. I think that Michigan will be the place to watch. And look, I'm not saying that one side is necessarily right. I think there is we live in a conservative country and we live in an electoral democracy. And those two things mean that what makes sense to a base and what might be true ideologically is not the thing that's going to win a given election. And what works in New York City may not work in Michigan. We all know these lessons. This is how American politics is. It's fractured as much as it is national. And so, but that said, the ground has shifted. And so I really think it'll be interesting. You know, right now, Abdul Saeed is trailing Mike Rogers in the head-to-head setup. If he is the candidate and the election were today, he would lose. Now, there's a lot of time between now and November. A lot of things can change. It'll be really interesting to see what happens. And I think that will be one of the litmus tests because, you know, this is not New York. This is not Denver. This is not a left-leaning place we're talking about in Michigan. And whether enough people out there can be won over to El Saeed's platform, that'll be the test.
1: Well, in a way, this has echoes of what you've written about with Edward R. Murrow being, in a way, the kind of nail in the coffin of McCarthy with his popular broadcast at the time on CBS, See It Now, where he did urge Americans to accept their own culpability in McCarthyism by saying that McCarthy didn't create the situation of fear, he merely exploited it. And then he quoted Shakespeare to drive home his point. The fault, dear Brutus, is not in our stars, but in ourselves. So you just said, Clay, that America's a very conservative country. I think liberals in this country simply can't get their heads around that. You know, I mean, how many times have liberals woken up to find that their president is Richard Nixon, that their president is Ronald Reagan, that their president is George W. Bush, and more nightmarishly, twice they woke up to find that their president is Donald Trump.
0: Mm-hmm. Yeah, you know, they've also woken up to find out that FDR is their president and that Lyndon Johnson is their president and Jimmy Carter. You know, so there have been, you know, none of these are, you know, with the exception of certain FDR policies, certain Johnson parties, you know, this is not the left as you might find in Europe. But for America, these are left-leaning candidates, left-leaning presidents. But those happened in specific circumstances. You know, there are reasons why those guys ended up in office. You take the average candidate and they're, you know, going to be leaning somewhat to the right, you know, across the board, averaged out. And that's just the way things are. So you have, doesn't mean you can't not believe in national health care or, you know, defunding ICE. But you have to be a little more strategic about how you go about those things. I think candidate selection is the most important thing. You know, I live in New York. Mamdani is obviously, you know, this is a left-leaning city. Mamdani is a left-leaning candidate. He's also an amazing politician, really just stupendous. And, you know, AOC is a stupendous politician. And, you know, they, I think, are people that I think should be models for other left-leaning candidates around the country, because you can't just go into a situation and think, well, are my platform is going to appeal to the average American, because, frankly, it just won't, even if it's a great platform.
1: So, Clay Risen, just in the last couple of minutes here, since we're offering up your book, Red Scare, Blacklist, McCarthyisms, and the Making of Modern America, and clearly in the context of what's happening here, both with Trump trying to gin up a new Red Scare and what we witnessed yesterday in a Soviet-like show trial

0: By the way, you know, I've studied the Soviet Union and spent some time there during the Cold War, and there was such an uncanny comparison between Stalin's show trials and the House of Un-American Activities. I mean, did we realize that we're imitating the enemy?
1: Yeah, I think in both those cases, and then watching yesterday, you know, what you really saw was, you know, the construction of a scapegoat, and then just senator after senator taking a whack at it, not to make a point or to win an argument or to advance knowledge, but just to play to an audience out there and to make a cynical, to win a cynical point. And, you know, that's so much of what the Red Scare was. You know, aside from some true believers, I don't think many of the people who participated in the Red Scare actually believed that there was a communist conspiracy in America. I think they believed that they could win a lot of points politically by saying there was. And the same thing today. I mean, how many of those senators actually believe that Fauci is some bad actor, some deep state bad guy? And how many of them were just saying, you know, this is what the audience at home wants to hear, and this is the story we're going to construct? I think that's a lot of it. And unfortunately, as we saw so many times during the Red Scare, you can do a lot with that platform. And, you know, Joseph McCarthy showed it. House Un-American Activities Committee showed it. So many other people at all levels of government simply took advantage of the fear of the moment, the sentiment of the public, to play on that, to make it worse, and to their own benefit. And that's fundamentally what the Red Scare was. And I think that there's so many ways we're seeing the same thing today.
0: Well, Clay Risen, I thank you very much for joining us here today.
1: Well, thank you so much for having me, Ian. I really appreciate it. And thanks for giving the book away. I hope someone gets it and really enjoys it.
0: Well, it'll be more than someone, I promise you.
1: All right.
0: And this has been Background Briefing. I'm Ian Masters, and I'd like to thank producers Graham Fitzgibbon and Asher Price. And if you've missed any of today's program and would like to explore our vast archives, you can visit us at backgroundbriefing.org, where we'll include extended interviews searchable by topic, and have made it easy for you to sign up for the daily email updates that provide links to resources, articles, and books discussed on the program. 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
1: Cautious, careful people, always casting about to preserve their reputations, can never effect a reform. 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
1: Today, we're going to hear a podcast from Dr. Richard Lewis Miller, who I've interviewed on this show a couple of times in the last 2 years. He'll be interviewing Robert Whittaker, who's a well-known, award-winning journalist, and they're going to be discussing the topic of antidepressants, something that I have had some personal experience with in relation to my mother, who was on them briefly during a difficult time in her life, and it was not good. Fortunately, I happened to be around at the time and was able to help get her off of them because she was stumbling around in a haze and falling a lot, and it was dangerous. Anyway, I'm going to let Dr. Richard Lewis Miller introduce Robert Whittaker, and I'm sure that many of you, if not most of you, know people who are on antidepressants. You may not actually know that they're on antidepressants. I have actually been surprised when I found out that certain people that I knew were on antidepressants, and I had no idea. They just happened to mention it at some point. I've never asked anyone if they're on antidepressants, and I don't know that most people volunteer that kind of information. So I think the statistics is that well over a third of the people in this country are currently using or have used antidepressants at some point in their life. That's a lot. If you're on antidepressants or you know someone who's on antidepressants, you'll find out some interesting information in this podcast, and I'll let them take it away from here.
2: Welcome to Mind, Body, Health, and Politics. I'm your host, Dr. Richard Lewis Miller. The mission of Mind, Body, Health, and Politics is to enhance your physical and emotional well-being and encourage community. And when I say encourage community, I'm talking about making connections with other people in your community, to reaching out, to getting to know people by face and by name in your community, because I believe that when human beings connect, that's when we are the most rich in our feelings, when we sustain one another, when we collaborate with one another. 95% or more of the world are people who want to collaborate with each other. Yes, we know we have this small group of dominated predators who would lead us into wars and so on, but we would just as soon sit in a circle and eat together. And now it's a particular time in history, particularly in the United States, where it's more important than ever to focus on what we share, what we believe in together, rather than let those who are above in politics and so on cause divisiveness. They would like us to fight about whether we agree on guns or whether we agree on abortion or whether we agree on this or that. But there are so many things that we actually do agree on that we need to come together on, folks. And that's why I'm so passionate about this, because we're facing an epidemic of isolation, alienation, and loneliness. And the antidote is to connect with people. Don't we all want our kids to go to safe schools? Don't we all want to have food on the table? Don't we all want a place with shelter, with some warmth? Don't we all want to be able to go to school? There are so many things like that that we want to do together. Let us take time to focus. Today, I have the privilege of having back on the program Robert Whittaker. Some of you may remember I interviewed him in 2016 about his incredibly important book, Anatomy of an Epidemic. What I said to Robert right before the program, offline, and I'll say it right now out loud, that of all the people that I've interviewed in over 20 years, his work has made the biggest impact on my professional life, because what he has to tell us and teach us is right in the center of my professional life. So Robert is a world-renowned journalist. His awards are so many that I will just refer you to Google Robert Whittaker. Go to his website, Mad in America. With that brief introduction, welcome to Mind, Body, Health, and Politics, Robert.
0: Well, thank you for that very nice invitation, those flattering words, and it's a real pleasure being here. I'm looking forward to our conversation.
2: Okay, two things I want to jump into right away with you, Robert. One is the corruption of psychiatry in the United States and how that corruption is connected to the pharmaceutical industry. So that's one big topic I want you to really dig in on. And then the other is the SSRIs and what is called the chemical imbalance theory. And I want you to really elaborate on that chemical imbalance theory for us today. Take it from the top.
0: Well, those two things that actually are intimately connected in a way. So if we look at what our society organized, the story that our society organized itself around for the past 45 years, it's a story that began in 1980 when the American Psychiatric Association published the third edition of its DSM, Diagnostic and Statistical Manual. And that was when they said, we're going to adopt a medical model, but really it's a disease model. And they began telling us that there were these diseases in our brain, that schizophrenia was separate from bipolar, which is separate from anxiety, was separate ADHD, and that there was a line between the normal and the abnormal, okay? So they began telling us this after they published DSM-3, and then they began telling us, we think we know the causes of these mental disorders. They're caused by chemical imbalances in the brain. Depression is due to too little serotonin. Schizophrenia and psychosis is due to too much dopamine. And they said, we've got a second generation of drugs that fix those chemical imbalances like insulin for diabetes. Now, that was the story that emerged in the late 1980s. It was peddled to us by American psychiatry. And that story, which is a story of incredible medical advances. Think about this. We all know how complex the human brain is. And they said, we have identified the very molecule that causes madness, the very molecule that causes depression, the very molecule that causes, I guess, kids to be antsy in school. And by the way, think about all this. You began about talking about connections, people feeling isolated. When you actually talk to people who have a difficult time so often, they are isolated. They're afraid of being with others, so they've lost contact. But this put all these problems inside the head of the individual, and they said they could fix it with their drugs. So that was a story that began in place, and then Prozac comes in the market in 1988, and it's breakthrough medication that can make you feel better than well. Then we get the atypical antipsychotics that are said to enable people to go back to work and live so great. And so we, as a society, and that story was exported around the world, we organized our thinking and our care around that. And of course, that's a model of care that privileges drugs, and it gives power to those who have the prescribing powers. Okay. And it seemed to elevate the prestige of psychiatrists because now they were like doctors in white coats, like those who fixed, had antibiotics to fix bacterial infections. Now so that's the story, but it wasn't a science. It was pitched to us as a story of science, but it wasn't a science story. It was a marketing story. It was a rebranding story for American psychiatry, which in the 1970s was feeling that its legitimacy as a real medical specialty was under attack. And they said, before they did DSM-3, we have to rebrand ourselves as doctors who treat medical illnesses. So they did. And that is a story seemingly of science, discovering molecules that cause mental disorders. So what did the science actually show? What story do we see if we go into the scientific literature? Well, let me start with the chemical imbalance and then the corruption that related to American psychiatry and the pharmaceutical industry. What we see is that the chemical imbalance hypothesis arose in the 1960s, not from an understanding of what was happening in patients diagnosed with depression or schizophrenia, but from some beginning understanding of the mechanism of action of the new drugs. So we had antidepressants, what we call the first generation of antidepressants, like tricyclics and the monoamine oxidase inhibitors. They arrived in the late 1950s, and they shared a common mechanism that both had the impact of upping serotonergic activity in the brain. And what do I mean by that? The way neurons communicate, you have a presynaptic neuron that releases that neurotransmitter, that molecule, into the tiny gap between neurons, which we call the synaptic cleft. That molecule binds with receptors on the postsynaptic neuron, okay? And if it's like a dopamine or serotonin, it's called an excitatory neurotransmitter. When that binding happens, it's what causes that second neuron to fire, okay? Now, in order to make this messaging system very precise, you have to now remove that serotonin from that synaptic cleft. And it's removed in one of two ways. It either goes back up into the presynaptic neuron versus channels, or an enzyme comes along and metabolizes it, and then the metabolites are carted off as waste. What the first tricyclics did is they blocked the reuptake of serotonin and also norepinephrine. So serotonin remains in the synaptic cleft longer than normal. What the monoamine oxidase inhibitors did is they blocked the enzyme that turns serotonin into metabolites and are carted off as white. So both had the impact of increasing the time that serotonin was spent in the synaptic cleft. So researchers hypothesized maybe people with depression have too little serotonin. Now, the other main chemical imbalance story was with the antipsychotics. Antipsychotics were found to block dopamine receptors on the postsynaptic neurons. Therefore, they're lowering dopamine transmission. So they hypothesized maybe schizophrenia and other psychotic disorders are due to too much dopamine. So that's the hypothesis, okay? Now they have to actually study who people with depression have low serotonin before they go on the meds. And as early as 1978, researchers were saying, you know, we're really not finding that they have low serotonin. 84, I think it was, the NIMH conducted a trial to study, big study, to investigate this. And here's what they concluded. We're just not finding that a lesion in the serotonergic system is a cause of depression. And in 1998, the American Psychiatric Association's own textbook said, listen, this hypothesis was flawed in the beginning. There's no reason that the pathology of a disorder should be the opposite of the mechanism of action of a drug. And they declared what was called the monoamine theory of depression dead. That was 1998. But they weren't telling the public that. Now, the dopamine story is a bit more complex.
2: Let me just interrupt you for a second, Robert. Just to go back. What you're saying is when they gave the tricyclics, the serotonin inside the little box increased quite a bit. Therefore, they made the assumption that the patient had too little to begin with because they saw that the increase in the serotonin excited the patient. So since they sort of did a reverse speculation that since this stuff makes you excited, you must not have enough to begin with.
0: That's right. So it was we'll call it a hypothesis.
2: Yes.
0: But once you make that hypothesis, now you have to find out, you have to investigate.
2: If in fact the patient has very low to begin with.
0: And they didn't find it to be so. And it's so much so, repeatedly, in all different ways, there was a lot of different ways they tried to measure serotonin in living patients. And they all were negative. And so in 1998, while we were still hearing about the chemical imbalance theory of depression, the low serotonin theory, in their own textbooks, they said, we didn't find it. It's a dead theory. But they didn't tell that to the public, right? And I will go through what they told the public. Now, the overactive dopamine theory of schizophrenia is a bit more complicated, but I will tell you this. By 2004, Stephen Hyman, the former director of the NIMH, said there is no evidence that a lesion in the dopamine system is a cause of schizophrenia. And you can read other things by people like Kenneth Kendler, editor of Psychological Medicine. He said, 2004, we have hunted for big neurochemical explanations for major disorders, and we have not found them, okay? So, but what was the public being told? Well, first of all, pharmaceutical companies were doing advertisements talking about drugs that SSRIs that fix chemical imbalances, but so was the American Psychiatric Association. Their website told that antidepressants fixed a low serotonin problem in depressed patients. And in 2005, they even put a press release out saying that psychiatrists are experts in fixing chemical imbalances in the brain. So let me just say this brings the corruption up. You have a medical specialty who has a public duty to be honest about its own research, but the research finding didn't fit the disease model story they wanted to tell. So what they did is they kept on telling the chemical imbalance story because it served their interests. It helped elevate their prestige, even though their own science showed it not to be true. That's an element of corruption. And why did they do it? And this will get into the purposes. They had a guild interest that was born in 1980 when they said, we're going to categorize these things as diseases of the brain, because that really makes it under our authority, because we're medical doctors. We treat diseases. So they had a guild interest in promoting that story, and they have promoted it ever since. And we can talk about how when they get information, such as the chemical imbalance story, or when they get results from drug trials that don't fit their story, they don't promote them. Long-term studies are done. People aren't getting well on antidepressants. They don't promote that information to the public. Now, where's the pharmaceutical influence coming in? In the 1980s, pharmaceutical companies immediately understood that categorizing all these human suffering that we have and difficulties we have as diseases of the brain was going to dramatically expand the market for psychiatric drugs. So, for example, you can't get FDA approval for a drug because you're unhappy, okay? But you can get a drug if you have the disease called depression. So, for example, all those things that we know arise from conditions in life, setbacks in life. You get divorced. You lose a loved one. You lose your job. You become isolated. All those things, those environmental things, they can't be seen as conditions that can be fixed by a drug. But if you say no, those environmental things aren't important. It's all this chemistry in your brain. Now you can treat unhappiness with minor misery or dissatisfaction with a drug. So pharmaceutical companies immediately understood we can expand our market. And what they began doing in great amounts is, A, they begin giving money to the American Psychiatric Association to tell this new story about broken brains to the public. So much money was going to the American Psychiatric Association, the drug companies would even have a word in who was going to be hired by the American Psychiatric Association. But so they were funding also education programs. They were funding like training psychiatrists how to tell this new story. They would do media training workshops. In addition to giving money to the American Psychiatric Association to promote this new model, they began paying academic psychiatrists tremendous amounts of money to be what are called thought leaders or key opinion leaders, because they knew that academic doctors with titles like, oh, they're at Stanford or they're at Harvard or they're at Johns Hopkins or University of Pennsylvania, they have great authority in our society. We look to them to be the experts in whatever field they're in. So they would begin paying the academic doctors to do what? To be consultants, to be listed as authors on the studies, to give continuing education talks, to give presentations at conferences. And once they begin giving this money, you now have a joining of voices, okay? You have pharmaceutical companies want to tell this story, the American Psychiatric Association wants to tell this story, and now you have academic psychiatrists being paid to tell this story. And by 1998, when the New England Journal of Medicine wanted to do a review of antidepressants, they looked for experts in the field, academic psychiatrists who were experts in mood disorders, and they literally couldn't find anyone who wasn't already taking money from the drug companies to be a key opinion leader. And by the way, this was not minor amounts of money. We're talking about the leaders making hundreds of thousands of dollars, sometimes even more than $1 million over a period of a few years to be the thought leaders for the drug companies. So what is the nature of the corruption? Nature is the corruption is, beginning in 1980, American Psychiatric Association wanted to tell a story about diseases of the brain because it elevated their prestige, elevated the use of drugs, made drugs a first-line therapy. There was a sort of a merging and a partnership for telling the story with pharmaceutical companies. And all the while, the story they were telling to us and that shaped our lives, shaped our use of these drugs, was not being found to be true in actual scientific research. And just to finish the chemical imbalance story, you know what they found about how the drugs changed the brain? So before you are a little bit depressed, or even whatever depression you have, the severity. Now, before you go on an antidepressant, your serotonergic system is not operating abnormally, okay? But now you take a drug that ups the serotonergic activity, like an accelerator, and your brain, being this extra neuroplastic organ with all these feedback loops, goes, uh-oh, I have too much serotonin going through these passages, and it dials down its own serotonergic machinery. How does it do so? It starts producing less serotonin, and it decreases the density of receptors on those postsynaptic neurons. So what it's trying to do is maintain, as a paper in 1996 said, a homeostatic equilibrium. It's trying to maintain its normal functioning. And so if you have a drug agent that accelerates it, your brain's going to respond by putting down the brake. And so what they actually found is that once people go on the antidepressants, they do in fact have a low serotonin system in their brain, physiologically. In other words, the drug induces the very change that was hypothesized to cause the problem in the first place.
2: I know where you're going next, which is when the person then tries to come off the SSRI, they're now in a situation where their own body is producing too little, so they're going to feel terrible, and they're going to think it's because they're sick and screwed up in the head, rather than the fact that their body hasn't readjusted to the fact that the medicine isn't jacking them up anymore.
0: Exactly. I mean, that's the problem with withdrawal. Now, I think we're finding out that antidepressants, beyond that, what you just described is true, but it's clear that SSRIs are maybe causing some sort of iatrogenic injury that goes beyond just withdrawal problems, like deregulation of certain systems, like the nervous system. So you'll hear people who've been on antidepressants for a while, they try to come off, they have all sorts of, you know, weird feelings, anxiety, that sort of thing, that persists long after the drug has been out of their system. And they also may have a persistent sexual dysfunction. So all of this is leading researchers to hypothesize maybe these drugs cause a long-term iatrogenic injury that doesn't always repair itself when you come off the drugs.
2: Yeah, it's also well known that Prozac, for example, leads to tremendous weight gain.
0: You know, they're inducing metabolic problems for sure. Remember, they're not normalizing neurotransmitter activity. They're abnormalizing neurotransmitter activity, which governs so many functions in the body, not just in the brain, in the gut, and that sort of thing. So if you really understand the mechanism of action of the drugs, you can understand why they would be so problematic over the long term. And as early as the 1990s, people are saying maybe these drugs induce over the long term a change to a much more chronic course for depression, because we used to think depression would clear up on its own with time, right? But they began seeing that once people got medicated, they began to lapse into this sort of chronic dysphoria. And then you had researchers in the literature saying, we think it's because of this effect of driving the brain into this subserotonergic state, and it's creating what's called a tardive dysphoria that persists. Now, is that told to the public? No, but that's in the research literature when you look at what's going on long term.
2: So, Robert, one of the issues that I've run into is that I've referred my patients to your book, patients who come to me and they're on these medications, SSRIs, and they read your book and they understand what you're saying, but some of them also say to me, but when I started taking the drug, it made me feel better. Now I'm afraid not to take it because it made me feel better. I was depressed and I got less depressed after I took the drug. What do I say to those folks?
0: It's a good question. Well, first of all, are they still feeling good 2 years later, 3 years later? They may remember that they were in a difficult place and they got better for a time, but are they still feeling good?
2: No, the drug seems to, over time, it seems to wear off, or there's some kind of an effect that wears off over time. But then there are other people, like I have a patient recently, she's been on one of these drugs for 20 years. She doesn't know what it's like not to be on the drug, and she still seems somewhat depressed to me, not more than somewhat.
0: Yeah, in terms of what you can say to people, this is a tough one. Because
2: yes.
0: People, of course, the people get invested in their care, right?
2: Yes.
0: And it becomes part of their identity. And even
2: yes.
0: though they may not be flourishing in life, they say, well, you know, at least I'm better than if I didn't have the drug or something like that. All I can say is this. First of all, for someone who's been on 20 years, it's really tough to come off. It really is, because your body has become so adjusted to its presence. All I can say from my point of view, or what the science says, is if we could go back to when we start with people who are having suffering a first episode of depression, half of them get non-drug care, okay? And the other half gets drug care. All the studies show the non-drug care does better.
2: Yes.
0: And that, by the way, you have to understand what is the natural capacity to recover from a problem, and your intervention, in order not to do harm, has to improve on that natural capacity. So, for example, before the antidepressants came in, and became popularized as a longer-term form of care, what was the natural remission rate for hospitalized depressed patients at the end of 1 year? What percent were better at the end of 1 year? That was hospitalized depression.
2: Yes.
0: And so you even see people in the 70s, leaders of mood disorders, saying, you know, it's going to be hard to improve on the natural capacity to recover. And the good news is, no matter what you do, you're likely to recover, okay? But then we start using the meds real regularly, okay? This is the history you find. Putting people on and keeping them on. Now, all of a sudden, the recovery rate stops dropping dramatically at the end of 1 year. And the latest data for long-year outcomes are just horrific. So what you see is that before it was understood, depression was understood to be an episodic disorder. Mostly it'll clear up on its own. Then it became much more chronic with much more relapses, much less time in okay period between episodes. And researchers in the 80s and 90s start saying, wow, it seems like the course of depression, this is really a chronic disorder. Now there's a real key moment. They can either say, are the drugs inducing a cause to greater chronicity?
2: Huh.
0: Or are we finally discovering the true course of depression? And they chose the latter choice. And you know what they said in 1998? Now, before they were saying 85% will be well at the end of 1 year. Now they said it's really only about 15% of people treated with antidepressants who will recover and stay well. And the remaining 85% will have sort of recurrences and, you know, become sort of more chronically ill. They changed, but they didn't want to attribute it to the drug. So you say, with Dr. Miller, you say, what do you say to patients? I don't know, because the people went on 20 years ago. Their life went down an entirely different path than it might have been. But they did so based on this false story of having a chemical imbalance.
2: Tell us about the $35 million study that's called the STAR study that was a hoax.
0: Well, this is an example of corruption on a level that's almost hard to fathom because it is such a betrayal of the American public. So the STAR-D study was organized. It was paid for by the NIMH. It was an NIMH-funded study, and it begins in around the year 2000. As they're organizing this study, they say, well, the problem with clinical trials, drug-sponsored clinical trials, they're not really conducted in real-world patients. What happens is the pharmaceutical companies use inclusion-exclusion criteria such that only about 15% of real-world patients can qualify for those trials. So they said, we've got to find out how effective is this treatment in real-world patients. And they said, our findings will guide clinical care, okay? This is going to be the study that tells us how to treat depression. And here's the design. And there was 4,041 patients, okay, included. It's the largest and longest antidepressant trial ever conducted. And by the way, it was just moderate depression. It was outpatient on a HAM-D score 14 above. And you know the HAM-D, that's not all that severe. Okay, it's like a moderate degree of depression. Now, everybody was going to get citalopram, I think was the first one, for 12 weeks. Now, if they remitted, their HAM-D score went below 7 at the end of 12 weeks, they would be whisked away to a follow-up trial, and then they would see if they could keep them well with good clinical care for another year.
2: Right.
0: But if they didn't remit after the first one, they could try a second drug, and maybe drug plus psychotherapy. They're going to get a second chance with a different drug. And if that doesn't work, they're going to get a third chance, okay? And maybe they'll do a combination of antidepressants. Ultimately, they're going to be given four chances to remit. And the idea is this mimics real-world clinical care, where if one doesn't work, you switch them and that sort of thing. What did the NIMH researchers, funded researchers, announce? They announced at the end of this four sessions, these four treatment possibilities, 70% of the people were cured. They were just fine, okay? And the message went out. What is the message? The first doesn't work. Keep on trying, okay? Keep on trying. Eventually, for most of the time, you'll find one that works. And that message reinvigorated the use of antidepressants in this country and around the world. And so there was some questioning about their efficacy over the short term by Irving Kirsch and that sort of thing. They said, no, we now have the data that shows these drugs really work. And that became what medical students were taught. It was promoted around the world. You see the New Yorker citing it, the New York Times citing it, and so forth. Now, if you actually read that study, which announced the results at the end of all four treatment periods, and also the results from those who went into the follow-up trial, you could immediately see that something wasn't right. Because if you followed the list of all the publications, you found, A, that the number of people said to be eligible for the trial changed. Initially, it was said to be 4,041. Then it was 2,800. Then it was 3,100. Then it was 3,700. Well, why was it changing all the time? Then they found that they initially said they were going to assess outcomes using the HAM-D scale, which is a common scale for measuring antidepressant symptoms. But now when they announce the final results, they're using a different scale called QIDS. And what is QIDS? Why'd you switch? What happened to HAM-D? Then the third thing was, if you really read all the list of studies until they got to the end of fourth, is there were 931 of the 4,041 patients who were said to have entered the trial who at baseline weren't depressed enough to be eligible for the trial. Either they scored under 14, some of them even were in remission at their baseline scores, or they had no baseline score. Okay, so those people surely shouldn't have been counted, but they're going to end up getting counted as remitted. The protocol said don't use QIDS scale. It's not validated. It says it's not a research finding. Okay, but nevertheless, they found that like based on QIDS, it would seem like more people were remitted. So they switched to that. It also said if you dropped out, it was supposed to be without remitting, you were supposed to be counted as a treatment failure. But what they did next is they said, yes, they dropped out, but what has happened if they had stayed in through all four sessions? They would have remitted at the same rate as others. And so that added another, like, I don't know, 600 imagined remissions. And by the way, the guy who really figured this out was a psychologist named Ed Pigott. And the way he did this, first of all, he used a Freedom of Information request to get the protocol. And now he could see all the ways that they didn't follow the protocol to inflate their admissions. Eventually, he even got, through something called the Riot Act, access to the patient-level data, okay? So what did he find out was the true remission rate for the patients who were eligible for that trial and if the protocol had been filed? It wasn't 70%. It was 35%. They had doubled, using these machinations, they had doubled the reported remission rate. But there's another part to this. If you go back to the October 2006 paper in the American Journal of Psychiatry, which reported the results from the acute periods, those four acute periods, but then also the results for those who entered the follow-up trial in remission, which was supposedly like 1,518 patients. How many? Now they're going to get the best clinical care they can. They're going to get paid to stay in this trial, okay? How many stayed in the trial to its 1 year in and stayed well and didn't remit? Now they presented a graphic that told of that number, but you couldn't figure out the graphic, okay? They didn't discuss it. Because the stay well rate at the end of 1 year in the largest and longest trial of antidepressants ever conducted was 3%. So we were being told of a stay well rate that being cured of 70%. In fact, this was the lowest, the worst outcome I've ever seen. Only 108 of the 4,041 patients remitted and stayed well and in the trial through its end. And by the way, that included many of those patients came from that were in the 108. They weren't even eligible for the trial because they weren't depressed enough to enter the trial. So it was a complete failure, but they hid the 1 year result as well. And it was Ed Pigott and his colleagues, including Irving Kirsch, who you know his name, and Jay Amsterdam, that did this reanalysis that revealed this fraud. Now, it wasn't funded by the pharmaceutical company. However, if you look at the main investigators from the NIMH, they were all taking money from the drug companies and multiple drug companies. So they had this group of prestigious academic psychiatrists. They had a guild interest to protect, which was societal belief in the antidepressants, because this would have crushed societal belief in the antidepressants. And they also had a financial tie to pharmaceutical companies who surely did not want them announcing this result. So in this pivotal trial, in this trial that has been used to form and fashion societal belief in the antidepressants, we had corruption from within American psychiatry that told us of a remission rate of 70% when it was really 35% and hid the 1 year. So that is a story of corruption that is mind-boggling, but that's what happened. And it's now been proved.
2: Has this ever been come to light? Has it been told to the American public? Does the American Psychiatric Association, are they held responsible? Does anything come of all of what you're talking about, or do they still believe the 70%?
0: So this is a really a good question. So I wrote about it in depth on Mad in America, okay, yeah. And I went through the whole thing, and you can see how all the machinations and the fraud happened. Now, when Pickett did their reanalysis of the patient-level data, they got that published in BMJ Open. So it actually now entered the research literature, this story of fraud. Now, Mad in America had been running a campaign to have the American Journal of Psychiatry to retract that October 2006 article because it was revealed as fraudulent. The researchers, Ed Pigott and his colleagues, also sent letters to American Journal of Psychiatry to retract, and they didn't do it. They just turned a blind eye. This is so ridiculous. At some point, enough noise was being made. The American Journal of Psychiatry went to the authors of that October 2006 paper and asked for a rebuttal. Now, you know what they said? They accused Ed Pigott and colleagues of an ad hoc post-analysis where they used some different standards in order to come up with their numbers, when in fact what they had done is apply the protocol. So even their excuse was so sleazy is the only way to put it. Now, here's the thing, Dr. Miller, that I find unbelievable. Has the New York Times reported on this? No. Has any major newspaper reported on this? No. None. And they've all been contacted. In fact, the New York Times was still citing the 70% up until 2023.
2: Well, let's see what happens when we get this interview onto YouTube and see if we can get some play on it.
0: Well, that would be great. But, I mean, it needs to be retracted, and I don't understand. It's for a newspaper story, this is like on a plate. It's being handed to them on a plate. They don't have to dig anything up. They just have to look at what was the protocol. We put up the protocol. They can see what the protocol says, what was supposed to be the scale. And we've done the exact numbers that about how it inflated things. It's there for them. They can just read it practically.
2: Well, I'll become your ambassador a bit on this one. Let's move on to another topic. Let's talk about children and these medicines and what's going on with the medication of America's children.
0: So you're poking all my buttons here today.
2: That's my job.
0: These are questions that get put me up on my soapbox. Well, so again, if we go back to before 1980, the understanding was that major mental disorders were really disorders of the mature personality, and the kids had their ups and downs, and, you know, they had trouble modeling their behavior sometime, and you had some people, kids were bullies, some kids didn't like school, and yes, they were emotionally up and down, that sort of thing. But they weren't seen as, well, they weren't seen as suffering from mental disorders, okay? They were growing up. And ADHD didn't exist, of course, before 1980. That diagnosis was born in 1980. Where are we today? Well, if you go to a college, something like 25 to 30% of incoming freshmen now have a diagnosis and a prescription for it. And so what has happened to, what do we see with this expansion? What do we see in with the mental health of our kids? Do we see that it's getting better with this diagnosing and treating them for ADHD, juvenile bipolar disorder, depression? Are we seeing the burden of mental disorders, of psychiatric difficulties going down in children, or are we seeing it going up? Do we see less suicide or more suicide? All the markers are of worsening mental, and you can make an easy understanding why, because you're diagnosing kids with a supposed brain disease. That becomes part of their identity. Then you keep them on these drugs, and the data is quite clear that over the long term, these drugs increase the risk of functional impairment, physical difficulties, and actually emotional dysregulation. So what are we doing to our kids? Dr. Miller, we are taking away from our kids their God-given right. Now, I'm not a religious person, but let me use that term. Their good God-given right to try to make something of themselves, to grow up and try to settle with their mind, come to grips with their minds. It's hard growing up. Sometimes your mind is a very crowded place and an uncomfortable place as you're growing up. But that's part of what every child needs. It's part of the process of growing up, and we are denying them their opportunity to move into adulthood free of any diagnosis, free of any drug, and really as the agents of their own lives. That's what we're taking away from.
2: As this is happening, talk to us about the place of informed consent with the parents and how that plays out when parents allow their kids to be taken away and put in institutions or allow their kids to be medicated?
0: Well, of course, the parents are told that the kids have a known disorder, something like ADHD. It's a real thing. Okay, that's what they're told. And they're told that it would be negligence not to treat it for that known disorder.
2: Negligence.
0: Negligence. You're being a negligent parent because you're denying them treatment for a known physical problem, a brain disorder. So the parents say, okay. And sometimes they're threatened with their kids being taken away from them if they don't agree, right? If they don't agree to have their kids medicated. So now the parents, now let me give you an example of informed consent around ADHD. First of all, we heard for a while that ADHD was due to too little dopamine because stimulants increase dopamine. So we heard that same story. That's not true either. There was a study that began in the 1990s to see whether stimulants helped kids over the long term. And this was an NIMH-funded study, okay? Now, they had done other studies, and they hadn't found any evidence at that time that stimulants were providing any long-term benefit, okay? They weren't providing improvement in school, behavior, that sort of thing.
2: Short-term benefits, yes, but not long-term?
0: Well, the short-term benefit was even questionable. You know what the short-term benefit was? They became less social.
2: But more focused. Sometimes more focused.
0: We call it more focused, but you talked about connections in the beginning of your thing. They became less social in their own class. And because they were less social, they weren't as talking as much and that sort of thing. But that was the big thing, okay? You could say the stimulants do make people like more like this, okay?
2: We're talking about drugs like Ritalin and Concerta.
0: Yeah, exactly. The stimulants that are used for ADHD. Anyway, so they mount this study called the MTA study, and they say we don't have any evidence that we're providing a long-term benefit, okay, in any domain of function. And they said this is going to be the study that tells us whether we're helping kids grow up and thrive. And it was designed like this. It was sort of a crazy design. It had four arms. It had stimulants prescribed by experts in ADHD, stimulants prescribed by ordinary doctors, community doctors, behavior therapy. And I think the fourth was behavior plus drug. I think it might have been something like that, okay? And what they found at the end of 14 months, oh, and by the way, they biased it against the behavior-only group because the behavior-only group only got 5 months of behavior therapy. The drug therapy by the experts lasted 14 months, okay? So they cut off the behavior therapy early. But anyway, 14 months, kids treated by experts in ADHD, given Ritalin, were doing slightly better on reading, and their ADHD symptoms had diminished more than in the other groups, okay? So they said, aha, this is evidence that we're providing a long-term benefit with stimulants. However, that trial continued, and what they reported, when you read carefully, is that by the end of 3 years, being on drug was a marker of deterioration rather than of benefits, okay? So being longer-term use now is a marker of deterioration. Now, that was in the discussion, not in the abstract. The abstract said, well, the benefit seems to disappear, but actually they were deteriorating. At the end of 6 years, the medicated kids had greater functional impairments, weren't doing as well in terms of cognitive tests, had worse ADHD symptoms, and were more likely to become delinquent. Again, do you know that? So there was both psychologists and psychiatrists that were doing this study. The psychologists wanted it published. The psychiatrist didn't want that published. And there was sort of a fight at the 6 years. And so once again, they sort of said, well, it all evens out in the abstract. But if you actually look at the data, you see that it's worse for the medicated kids. And they were so surprised by this. They tried to say, well, is this because the people on medication were worse off or maybe from a lower class in the beginning? Okay. Are we seeing that? And they said, no, that wasn't the case at all. If anything, it was the opposite. It was the more well-off kids with parents that were more likely to still be on the drugs. So that excuse also didn't happen. Now, was that finding no benefit in any domain of functioning? None. Zero. Was that communicated to the American public? No. Instead, what was communicated and put on websites, including the NIMH's own website, was that the MTA study showed that there was a benefit at 14 months, and that's why you needed long-term use. So once again, parents going to a website would say, oh, an NIMH fund study said they'll do better on reading and maybe behavior. And they weren't informed about the 3-year results, the 6-year results, the 8-year results. By the way, the kids were a little bit smaller too, those 3-year stimulants. But no benefit on any domain of functioning. But here's some of the hazards. You have an increased risk of having a manic attack and becoming bipolar.
2: Yeah. Is it true that there's a patient advocacy group that has been formed to inform the public about SSRIs causing sexual dysfunction? Is that accurate?
0: Yeah, I think that is accurate. I mean, the fact that the SSRIs cause sexual dysfunction has been bubbling up in the internet forums for a long time.
2: Do you know any, can you give us any information about that or not?
0: There's two places you can, we have some information on MAD in America. David Healy, who is a psychiatrist from Ireland, he has something called rxrifts.org, and he has a lot of information about that. But the patient advocacy group I think you're referring to is called Inner Compass.
2: Huh?
0: And it's led by Laura Delano, and she's a former patient. She actually used to work for MAD in America. And they're publicizing what's called PSSD, post-SSRI sexual dysfunction. So they are there making it known. And I also helped found a group called the International Institute for Psychiatric Drug Withdrawal, which is run out of the UK now. And they also are making a big deal about PSSD.
2: Can you tell us anything about emergency room using drugs? Is there some issue going on in emergency rooms in the United States where they're giving particular substances to people that are causing psychiatric symptoms? Have you heard anything about those rumors?
0: I don't know.
2: Is it true that the head of the American Psychiatric Association, I think his name is Liebman or Lieberman, a former man, called you one of the most dangerous men in America? Or

0: research.
1: Right.
0: And so, for example, the MTA study, I just followed all the reports up through the 6 and 8 years, and I looked at what was in the discussion, because you can't trust the abstract, and I looked what was in the data tables. That's all I did. STAR-D, you know, I was looking what you could see from the progression of papers. You could see something was amiss, and then when Ed Piggott began writing about it, that I just reported on what he was finding. So, and say, for example, another thing, you know, so much of the literature regarding about how psychiatric medications impact long-term outcomes and they worsen them compared to natural recovery rates. This is research done by the NIMH.
1: Yes.
0: By the leading thing. It's not done by the drug companies. So what you do to flesh out that story, you just follow the history of NIMH studies into, they say, the long-term impact of antidepressants or the long-term impact of antipsychotics. That's all I'm doing. So if it's a menace to be a journalist who is a funnel, a way that this science that gets hidden to the public, then I'm proud to be a menace. It's not a menace to society because society has a right to inform consent. I'm a menace to a profession who has decided not to be an honest narrator of its own science. And I am a menace to them for that reason.
1: Yeah, good for you. What we're going to do now is we're going to take a break. I've got a little something that we do. You're going to be thinking about if we had stopped this interview and you'd walked off into another room and into your head pops one or two things and you say, I wish I would have said that on the interview. When we come back, you're going to get a chance to say those one or two things. While you're thinking, I'm going to be telling our viewers and our listeners that I really appreciate you're taking the time to listen to Mind, Body, Health, and Politics. I want to remind you that we've been broadcasting for 20 years, and all of our archives are open source. That means free, no charge, no box tops, no cans. You don't have to send anything in. You just go to the archive, click on what you want, and you can listen to the greatest minds in the country and around the world who are bringing us important information the way Robert Whittaker is today. Now, back to Robert Whittaker. Let's find out what he might have said had he left the room.
0: Well, I think it's important to state that I believe in informed consent. I don't believe in giving advice to people what they should or shouldn't do in terms of regarding medications. That's their decision to make, of course. And I just think that they have a right to informed consent, which means what do we know about the risks and benefits, including over the long term. So that is what I'm trying to do. That is the belief that motivates me, an informed consent belief. And so that's the first thing. The second thing I think that it's important to make known and to realize, when we talk about drugs that worsen long-term outcomes, right? Someone may still be better than they were at baseline, okay? But what you really are trying to do is you're making this comparison. What is the natural capacity to recover from a disorder, whether it be depression or behaviors that get labeled as ADHD or that sort of thing? And say with depression, it used to be 85%. Well, your intervention, not to do harm, has to improve on that recovery rate of 85%. So you might still see 40%. Let's say you saw 30% of people doing okay on antidepressants. And those people are going to say, oh, great, I'm doing great on these drugs. Number doesn't show up in research, but that's not the point. The point is, as a society, you need to know, how are you changing outcomes in the aggregate with this intervention? So we just need to understand that's what we mean about drugs worsening long term. The other thing I maybe was coming to my mind was when you first opened up with connections. And I think what is important to talk about sometimes is if you can see that this paradigm of drug-based care we have is flawed and it's not working for us, the burden of mental disorders is going up. Disability numbers are going up. Actually, outcomes, long-term outcomes for major disorders are getting worse. Well, if you see that that's not a scientific narrative and that you can see it as a failed paradigm of care, that opens the possibility of change, a society rethinking how we might care for ourselves and for each other. And you mentioned connection. When I spoke to people who were better, who had gotten their lives back, nobody said the drug did it. What everybody said is they made a connection with somebody. Somebody believed in them. They developed a relationship. And through that relationship, they started having a sense of a new narrative in their life where they could be with others.

0: others. And this opened the possibility of, you know, joining hiking groups or whatever it might be, gardening groups or going out and getting a job or volunteering and bringing food to the elderly. But it was connection over and over again that was the spur for change. And if we look at who we are, what we all know, as you said, is what do we need? Well, first of all, we do like to be with others, but we need someone to love, which is connection. We need to be loved. We need to find meaning in life. It's hard to find meaning in life if you're isolated from everybody. And then we need things like it's good to exercise. It's good to have shelter. It's good to have a good supply of food, those sort of things. And it can be sort of pessimistic when we just talk about the corruption and the false narrative, but it's opening up an opportunity for society to rethink how we raise our kids, rethink how we treat people who are struggling, and raise questions about our society. Why are so many people depressed? How do we need to remake our society? And there is a book out by a woman named, a journalist named Julia Holtz. It's called The Connection Cure. And she went around the world where they prescribe connections. So you go in, you're depressed, and rather than get a drug, they say, how would you like a membership to a gym? Or how would you like to join this bowling league? That sort of thing. Because it's all about, rather than prescribing a drug, which may even mute your ability to be with others, they're saying, we're going to prescribe something that encourages you to be with others, that gives you the means to be with others. And so that's a really optimistic note to sort of end on. And also, I have to say one thing. You pushed all my buttons today, and so I got a little bit.
1: Glad I did.
0: But it really, when I hear about what's happening to kids, I just can't take it.
1: I am delighted that I pushed your buttons. Usually I like to talk a lot. You know how I am. It was a pleasure to keep my mouth shut and listen to you educate us. And I want to just end this optimistic note of yours is terrific. The issue of informed consent for parents is so important. How can you be informed if you're being misled? And so it's time for a change. Thank you, Robert Whitaker, for being with us today on Mind, Body, Health, and Politics. I look forward to the next time you come back with more information.
0: Me too. Thanks for having me.
1: Gentle viewers and listeners, thank you all for being part of this program today. And go to his website, Mad in America. Until next time, this is Dr. Richard Lewis Miller reminding you that good health, it's worth fighting for, and it's essential for life, liberty, and the pursuit of happiness.

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Thank you so much for listening. 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

0: Chesterfield, Henrico, Richmond, Goochland, and Hanover.
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0: this
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3: 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Again, that's Nick AESP. Or you can send us an email to questions@securityfanatics.com. We have an action-packed show as always. There's always a lot to cover, so stick around with us as we deep dive into a topic and we catch up on everything else. So without further ado, let's begin.
4: And we've got a great hour for you. We're going to be diving into a lot of different things, but we have a double header deep dive. We're first going to be talking about flock cameras and mass surveillance. Are they actually public safety or are they really mass surveillance? And the next one we're going to be talking about is Meta, aka Facebook, Instagram, et cetera, et cetera. Meta has a war on privacy and you do not want to miss that. So thanks for listening. And as always, we're going to start with the news. AI is integrating into counterterrorism, and this is deeply concerning. Now, AI is rapidly becoming one of the most powerful tools that modern counterterrorism has, and governments around the world are basically deploying AI to help with a lot of different things. And when I was doing my homework, I found a lot of different ways that governments around the globe are starting to integrate this. So they are looking to detect potential terrorist activity, obviously analyze massive amounts of intelligence that they get, identify suspicious travel patterns, recognize faces and objects, translate communications because it can translate faster than a human can, prioritize what they should be investigating, assess potential threats, and on and on and on. Now, supporters of this are arguing that these tools allow investigators to identify dangerous actors way faster than human analysts ever could. And honestly, I do agree that artificial intelligence has legitimate national security applications, but this is deeply concerning. And let me lay out my logic here, because what happens when AI begins deciding who deserves government attention before a human being even has a chance to look at the evidence? The problem isn't that governments are using AI. The actual danger here is allowing AI to essentially judge first about who appears suspicious. So let's talk about why governments are embracing AI, which seems obvious, but there's a lot of facets to this, why privacy advocates like myself are concerned, why this is just deeply concerning in general, and why this matters in a democratic society. You know, we can use AI responsibly, and so let's dive in, because modern intelligence agencies face, quite frankly, a very impossible problem here, because every day they're processing billions of communications, social media content, travel records, financial transactions, not to mention OSINT, like open source technology, intelligence, public reports, and all of this. No human workforce could manually analyze the volume of information. And so AI is good for that because it rapidly detects patterns and anomalies. It can translate languages, like I mentioned, and it can basically connect seemingly unrelated events together, which is a huge boon for investigators in terms of speeding up finding those unusual patterns. So it builds leads for these investigators as well. And so from a security perspective, that's really valuable. Like, nobody's going to argue that. There's no question that AI can improve efficiency here. The real debate, though, begins when efficiency starts influencing our rights and our liberties. And that is why privacy advocates are deeply concerned here. Privacy International, along with the UN Special Rapporteur on Counterterrorism and Human Rights, argues that AI changes the nature of surveillance itself. Instead of simply helping investigators analyze known suspects, AI increasingly enables large-scale collection, profiling, predictive analytics, and automated risk assessments. This use can affect people who were never under suspicion to begin with. And that's one of the reasons why it's deeply concerning, but there's a lot more to consider here, because AI turns predictions into suspicion, right? Now, traditionally, think about it. Investigators, they gather the evidence, they develop the evidence, and that evidence, by virtue of collection and proof, starts to create suspicion on someone or something. That suspicion is then justified to start an investigation. But AI very possibly reverses that order, because an algorithm may identify somebody as high risk based on statistical patterns rather than concrete evidence. So in a democracy, suspicion should come from evidence, not from probabilities. And that has been borne out in court over years and years and years and years. But the other side of this is that false positives can also become life-changing. No AI system is flawless. They all have issues. And even a system that is 99% accurate will incorrectly identify a human when deployed across millions of individuals. That's inevitable. And in counterterrorism, think about what a false positive could do. It might add additional surveillance onto an innocent person, secondary screenings, travel restrictions, you know, interviews where law enforcement is breathing down your neck. They may gather files on you. They might put you on a watch list. There's a whole bunch of different things. These consequences can occur even if the individual has done nothing wrong. And the UN's position paper emphasizes that AI-generated assessments should not by themselves be treated as a sufficient basis for reasonable suspicion. Because, quite frankly, the nature here is problematic. And AI does encourage mass data collection because it performs best when it's got an enormous amount of data to crunch through. And so that, therefore, then creates an incentive to collect everything on a potential suspect, innocent or not. Location data, which I talked about the other day, communications, financial records, social media activity, travel history, biometric information, and on and on and on. The larger the data set, the more powerful the AI becomes. And Privacy International warns that this dynamic encourages indiscriminate collection and analysis of personal data. And so it raises concerns about the necessity and proportionality under essentially human rights laws in democratic societies. You know, and think about it this way. And I actually, this was part of my third TED talk, but bias in artificial intelligence and systems scales faster than humans. Like, human investigators have biases, but so do AI. But AI can also inherit those biases from historical data. And the more the data, the bigger the scale, right? So instead of an investigator just making a simple mistake, that mistake could then be repeated thousands or millions of times automatically. That's not just a biased AI. That's industrializing bias. And that's essentially what we are talking about here, because the system becomes difficult to challenge when it really starts to get going. Now, imagine being flagged by an AI system. How on earth do you appeal that? How do you even know, like, things like why you were flagged, or what data they used to flag you, or whether the information was even correct? You know, I'm sure there are more people with my name out there, and I know of at least two more because I see them on Google, you know, but that's the issue. You know, did the model make an error? Like, can you challenge that? Many advanced systems basically remain difficult to explain in detail, and that creates a concern for due process. You can't defend yourself against an accusation that you can't see, or at least can't fully see. And so let's talk about why this matters, that I've alluded to, why this matters in democratic societies, because it's easy to assume that these concerns only apply to authoritarian governments. But history here indicates otherwise, right? Because many surveillance powers are introduced for counterterrorism, you know, for national security, for emergency responses, and then they later expand into broader uses. In the wake of 9/11, there was the Patriot Act. It was a massive surveillance expansion across the United States. It hasn't gone away, and we haven't had a terrorist attack, and you might argue it's because of that expansion, but there's a balance between democratic rights and surveilling citizens in general. And so I and many privacy advocates worry that AI is going to accelerate this. The concern isn't basically the investigation that's happening right now. What happens tomorrow when there's mission creep, when this thing is everywhere? And so it really, I think in many ways, is about human judgment. One of the strongest points that I saw emerging from the United Nations OSCE and human rights experts is that AI should support human decision making, not replace it. And so the danger is allowing investigators to become overly dependent on algorithmic recommendations. We've already seen this in the military when the United States was bombing Iran. From reports that I've read, the AI was picking the targets strategically based off of 10-year-old information, and there was a human operator that was just blindly saying, yes, I agree, I agree, I agree, without any kind of review, and that's when you get essentially a school bombed. So that's a huge, huge issue. Because humans start to begin to really trust the computer simply because the AI seems authoritative. Studies have shown it's the same with Google search results as well, and AI supercharges that, right? So that phenomenon is known already. You know, it's automation bias. That's a huge thing. And so let's talk about how we can use AI responsibly, because the answer is not to ban it. That's not going to happen. You know, and AI genuinely does help identify threats, analyze complex intelligence, but the answer here is governance, right? Good safeguards. We need human reviews. Humans should decide at the end of the day. There needs to be transparency, in terms of what systems are being used. There should be independent oversight. There should have reviews by courts and independent auditors, inspectors generals, all of those kinds of things. And it needs explainability here. But the bigger lesson is that counterterrorism will almost certainly be more dependent on artificial intelligence. And that's going to be avoidable, I think. You know, so it's not that the question isn't whether government should use AI. The question is whether democratic societies can ensure that AI remains a tool for investigators rather than essentially a substitute for constitutional judgment. It is not our judge, jury, and executioner. And so AI may help governments find needles in the haystack. You know, it's the best, most proverbial thing I could come up with. But in a free society, we must never allow that haystack to become the suspect, right? And that's, I think, a risk. And the greatest risk isn't that AI becomes intelligent enough to fight terrorism. It's that we become comfortable letting algorithms simply just decide who deserves government scrutiny. So we need to take care. I'm not a fan of this, but we'll see what happens here, and best of luck. But AI and counterterrorism, while their inefficiencies, has some serious detraction, and I think we all need to be aware. The Supreme Court verdict we should all love. The U.S. Supreme Court has just issued a landmark decision the other day strengthening our digital privacy rights by ruling that cell phone location information is indeed protected by the Fourth Amendment. Now, obviously, they've dropped a lot of rulings in the last couple of days, but this is the one I'm an expert on. I'm thrilled about this, and we're going to focus on this. Now, if you didn't know, this case centered around what is known as geofence warrants. If you're a longtime listener or follower of mine, you know that I've talked about geofence warrants quite a bit throughout the years. I've never been a fan. But instead of identifying a suspect first and then obtaining a warrant for that person's records, police just ask Google to provide location data for every device that was present within a defined geographic area during that specific period of time. That's the nuts and bolts of the case. But in other words, investigators just began with a location and then worked backwards to identify everybody who happened to be there. The Supreme Court just ruled that that type of data collection qualifies as a constitutional search, meaning the government cannot simply obtain these records without satisfying Fourth Amendment protections. Your cell phone location is not just a business record, right? It's part of your private life, and therefore the Constitution protects it. So today I want to talk about what actually is a geofence warrant, for those who don't know what it is, why this is an absolute excellent ruling on privacy rights, and why privacy advocates like myself are absolutely cheering this. And so let's start with geofence warrants. And think about this. Imagine there's a bank robbery that occurs. So instead of asking, give us the suspect's phone records, the cops just go to Google and say, show us every phone that was within, 150 meters of the bank between 2 and 3 p.m. Google then returns location information that can eventually identify individuals between 2 and 3 p.m. within 150 meters of the bank. So that problem is pretty obvious, isn't it? Because the search isn't just including the robber, it includes us. We're the customers or the employees, or maybe we're just driving nearby, or maybe we're delivering DoorDash or whatever. We could be kids with a cell phone, just innocent bystanders hanging out. And so thousands of completely innocent people have become part of criminal investigations across the entire United States simply because they happen to be nearby. Google itself even told the court that geofence warrants can sweep in huge numbers of innocent people and frequently include homes, churches, government buildings, and other sensitive locations. That's a huge problem. And that's why this is an excellent ruling for our privacy rights. Because, first and foremost, it recognizes that location data is extraordinarily sensitive. Your location history reveals way more than just your address. I mean, think about what this means. Where you sleep, your phone is stationary throughout the night. Where you work, your phone is stationary throughout the day. Maybe you go to school. Which doctor you visit, because the cell tower is going to ping the GPS location of your doctor's office or your church, or maybe that political rally that you attended, or what friends you see or associate with, or what stores you visit. Your location history tells the story of your day-to-day life, and the courts recognize that this type of information deserves constitutional protection. And on top of this, it limits that digital dragnet that investigations really have been using this for. One of the biggest concerns about geofence warrants is that they essentially reverse the traditional concept of what policing has been. And so if you think about it, historically, police have identified the suspect and then they've obtained the warrant. But a geofence warrant works in the opposite way. You collect everybody's data first and then you figure out who the suspect is later. That's a digital dragnet. And this ruling makes it clear that the Constitution still applies even when the government seeks digital information from technology companies. And on top of this, it rejects a very dangerous interpretation of the third-party doctrine. The government argued that because users voluntarily shared location data with Google, they no longer had a reasonable expectation of privacy. That is literally what the federal government's stance was in court. The Supreme Court rejected that rather broad argument. So Justice Kagan wrote that people do not automatically lose constitutional protection simply because modern technology requires them to use digital services. That's insanely important. That is an excellent point that Justice Kagan makes, because almost every modern service involves a third party. And so if the government's argument had prevailed, many digital privacy protections would have been significantly weakened. That's a huge, huge thing. And so this does update the Constitution in a way for the digital age. I mean, think about this. The Fourth Amendment was written in 1791. And obviously the founders, you know, of the United States, soon to be 250 years on this Saturday, they could have never envisioned a smartphone or Google Maps or GPS or cloud storage. Clouds were the like fluffy things in the sky, right? So the court acknowledged that constitutional principles still apply even when technology changes. Remember, the Constitution doesn't stop protecting people just because technology gets smarter. It has to adapt to the times. And this does protect us, the innocent people. Perhaps the most important aspect of this decision is that it protects people who have done nothing wrong. Many geofence warrants include hundreds, if not thousands, of innocent individuals looking for that one suspect. Those people should not become subjects of government scrutiny simply because we happen to be nearby. And so the court now, through this decision, recognizes that reality. And so let's talk about what this means going forward, because this ruling does not prohibit geofence warrants entirely. Instead, a geofence warrant must satisfy constitutional standards. So future courts will still decide just how narrowly those laws must be written, whether probable cause exists, whether they are sufficiently particularized to that specific issue or crime, whether a specific warrant is actually even reasonable. And so this case was sent back to the lower courts for further proceedings consistent with the new constitutional framework that it helps to build. And this is one of the reasons why privacy advocates like myself are actually celebrating this law, this rule, because many legal scholars are calling this one the biggest privacy victory in years. Georgetown law professor Paul Ohm summarized it this way with a very simple sentence: "Today is a very good day for constitutional privacy." That's about all you really need to see about it, because this decision reinforces a simple but incredibly powerful principle. Technology should not make constitutional rights disappear. And so for years, privacy advocates like myself have been worrying that technology was advancing and is advancing way faster than constitutional protections. That's true of virtually every country in the world. And this decision suggests that the Supreme Court is willing to adapt long-standing constitutional principles to modern digital realities. It builds on Carpenter v. United States from 2018, which required warrants for historical cell site location records. This case is now extended similar constitutional thinking to Google's location history data and to geofence searches in general. And so this ruling isn't about protecting criminals. It's about protecting everybody else. And in a free society, the government shouldn't be allowed to investigate thousands of innocent people, you and me, just because one of us of the thousands may have committed a crime. The Supreme Court has reaffirmed that our constitutional rights don't end where our smartphone begins. And that is rather profound in 2026. Now, as for their other rulings in the last couple of days, well, I'm going to let you figure out what you think about those on your own. And just hopefully, we're all on the right side of history. But this ruling was a good day for the Constitution. Is your password manager tied to Russia? Now, here's what's going on, and I have so many thoughts on this, but a password manager marketed as a European security product is facing serious questions after an international investigation found that its software remains closely connected to a Russian counterpart that is certified by Russian security agencies. Now, Passwork Europe, essentially is the company, Passwork is the app, they present themselves as an independent European company that is headquartered in Spain. Its website has emphasized that the product is quote-unquote made in EU and has no Russian affiliations. Investigators from the Organized Crime and Corruption Reporting Project, as well as Le Monde, the publication out of France, and several European news organizations kind of uncovered a more complicated story here, because Passwork was originally developed in Russia by Russian entrepreneurs, and that was Ilya Garok and Andrei Pionkov. Now, its Russian and European products reportedly share a common code base. They're nearly identical in documentation. They have multiple matching features, and software updates are also released on very similar dates as well. And so the European company also receives updates through a UAE-based company that is actually managed by one of Passwork's Russian co-founders. So the central concern here is not simply where the founders were born. There are plenty of good people that are born in Russia. It's who controls the software today and, quite frankly, who may understand or influence its update pipeline. We saw a problem with SolarWinds years back when the Russian intelligence was able to essentially get into SolarWinds, poison the updates, and then everybody updated and got infected. So when a company protects the passwords to your organization, uncertainty about who controls the code, that's just a security risk in general. And so let's talk about why this matters, because password managers are among the most trusted applications inside any organization. Think about the types of credentials that you could potentially save or store in a secure password manager. You have access to your email, cloud, administrative accounts, financial information and financial logins, not to mention government portals, critical infrastructure, all those different kinds of things. So a compromised password manager could potentially give somebody the key to the kingdom, because it would expose everything if accessed or cracked. That's why vendor identity and software provenance, source code control, and update security matter just as much as the encryption around the passwords themselves. So the Russian password company advertises customers that include the Russian government, other types of bodies in the Russian government, sanctioned companies such as Gazprom and missile manufacturer Almaz-Ante. So that is concerning in and of itself, because it also claims certification from Russia's FSB and the Federal Service for Technical and Export Control. That's an agency connected to the Russian Ministry of Defense. And I want to be very clear here on this point. Just because they have those specific certifications from Russia does not prove that Passwork cooperated in any kind of espionage or inserted a backdoor into their product. However, the certification process may have required Russian state-approved auditors to examine the software's source code for vulnerabilities and also undeclared capabilities. And so let me warn you here, because this could provide insight into weaknesses that may also exist in the closely related Russian version. In other words, the Russian government told its Russian version of Passwork to essentially build in backdoors that Russia could gain access to. So maybe that code's in the European one as well, made in the EU. So let's talk about Passwork's response, because Passwork Europe denies having basically an operational relationship with the Russian company. Its chief executive says European customers host their password vaults on their own servers, also that Passwork cannot access customer passwords, and that the European and Russian companies do not share customers or servers or support systems or even administrative access. He also acknowledged that the products share a common code base origin and that the European company temporarily receives updates from the UAE business connected to the original Russian founders. And that on-premise design reduces some risks because customer passwords are not necessarily stored on Passwork's infrastructure. You're storing it on your own computer, and therefore you're not replicating it to the cloud where it could be even more easily cracked. But for the record, this does not eliminate the software supply chain risk here. A locally hosted product on your computer directly still depends on updates for codes, patches and generals, updates to libraries, and also these updates are created outside of your development. You're simply receiving what they are sending you, just assuming it's secure. So think about it this way. On-premise software can keep your data inside the building or even inside your computer while still importing someone else's code right through the download. And I think those are things that we have to understand. So investigators, also to be clear, reported no evidence that the European software contains malicious code, that customer information was compromised, or that Passwork and its executives committed a crime. The concern here, though, at least to me, is exposure. It's not proof that it's been exploited, because this is supply chain due diligence 101, and I want to talk about why due diligence failed here, because Passwork reportedly gained customers that included European government agencies, universities, telecommunication corporations, and infrastructure operators as well. And investigators said that several customers were unaware of the Russian counterpart or the company's original ownership history. And so I think that really just exposes a weakness in cybersecurity due diligence, because oftentimes organizations ask during their due diligence period, well, is our data encrypted? You know, is it hosted in Europe or the country of origin from where the product is? Let's say you're in Russia, you want the Russian product. You're in the United States, you maybe want a US product. Does the vendor claim any kind of compliance? Do they have certifications for security or their encryption or anything else? SOC 2, ISO, there's a whole bunch of them out there. And has the software passed penetration testing? Which is another important one as well, because, you know, if the good guys that know how to hack can get into it, then we need to patch that so the bad guys can't. But oftentimes organizations are not asking, like, who originally developed the code, who currently basically controls the update process. Are foreign sister companies using the same code base? Which governments have reviewed the source code, if any? And can the vendor prove complete corporate and technical separation? Meaning there's a firewall between just any old executive getting in and being able to access things that they shouldn't. Look at Ring doorbell before they were sold to Amazon, and possibly as they currently are. There were plenty of cases due to whistleblowers talking to The Intercept of their executives just going in and watching footage. In one case, if I recall correctly, like a vice president or executive vice president would just turn on his ex-girlfriend's Ring doorbell and watch through it. That's not corporate and technical separation if that actually happened, right? So you can register in Spain, you can host your data in Europe or wherever it's compliant for your customers, you can market yourself as European in this case, but you're still relying on developers, code, or update channels that are literally in another jurisdiction. And so just having a corporate registration is not the same as having technical sovereignty, something that has been a big push right now across multiple European governments. And so if you're a customer of Passwork or Passwork Europe, this is essentially what you should do. Your organization, first and foremost, should not panic, right? Don't immediately assume that you've been compromised. We need to verify these things, and that means examining software versions, update sources, network activity, administrative access, source code, if you can get any kind of assurance there, contractual representations, and also the ability to migrate your credentials safely. Maybe you are literally listening to this or hearing this or reading the news in Le Monde, and you basically say, you know what, I'm done. We're firing Passwork Europe and we're moving somewhere else. Can you move your data there? Now, government agencies and critical infrastructure operators should also determine whether the product underwent an independent national security or supply chain review before it was actually deployed. And most importantly, every password stored in the system should be treated according to its potential impact. Highly privileged credentials, for example, require additional monitoring, rotation, or migration while the vendor's technical relationships are being independently assessed. And so this story is not proof that Russian intelligence or one of their services compromised a European password manager. What it is proof that branding is not actually due diligence. And so you can have a European address, an EU flag on your website, you know, on-premise installation, you know, on your computer, but that doesn't answer the most important question here. Who ultimately controls the code protecting you or your organization's digital keys? And when the product is a password manager, uncertainty about ownership and updates, that's not a minor concern for due diligence. It's a potential pathway to literally everything that the passwords protect.
3: 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And if you have any suggestions for a deep dive segment or something you'd like me to dive into, you can once again find me on Facebook and Twitter at Nick AESP. Again, that's Nick AESP. Or you can send an email to questions@securityfanatics.com. 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I am more than happy to take a look at it. And if it meets our standards, we are more than happy to do a deep dive on it. So let's begin.
4: Flock cameras. Are they public safety or mass surveillance? Now, you might have heard of flock cameras. They've been in the news lately, but I want to give you the impetus for the reason why I'm putting this video together. And I've been thinking about this one for quite some time, but we just learned the other day that the Los Angeles Police Department has allowed its contract with Flock Safety to expire while it seeks stronger protections covering privacy, security, data ownership, and information sharing. Now, this decision followed growing concern about how the company's automated license plate readers operate and how the resulting data may be used. And so an inspector general's review reportedly found that during a 2-month period, officers investigated 161 vehicle owners whose cars had been incorrectly identified. The LAPD had operated 138 flock cameras since 2023. Now, this does not necessarily mean that the LAPD has rejected license plate readers permanently, but it's rather significant when one of America's largest police departments concludes that privacy and governance questions remain unresolved about this company. So the larger story is not about Los Angeles. It's about what flock cameras are and how they're helping essentially build specific infrastructure across the United States. So let's discuss what flock cameras actually are, why there are privacy concerns around them, why the United States has seen a rash of vandalism against them, and why technology like this can help autocratic governments, which should really be a warning to democratic governments. And so with that, let's dive in and start with the basics. What are flock cameras? Now, what they are essentially are automated license plate readers. These are known as ALPRs. They are typically installed on poles along roads, at neighborhood entrances, near businesses, public facilities, those kinds of places. And as a vehicle passes, the camera photographs your license plate to convert those images into searchable records. And depending on the system, those records could include a license plate number, the date and time of that the car drove by it, the camera's location, the vehicle's make, model, color, and body type, and distinctive features such as damage or roof racks, bumper stickers, all those kinds of things. Police can then search this information when they're looking for stolen vehicles or missing people or a car believed to have been connected to a crime. Now, this can produce legitimate and valuable investigative leads. The problem, though, is that these systems don't just photograph the suspects. They record the vehicles of ordinary people going about their everyday lives. Every car that drives by a flock camera is getting put into their system. And so it doesn't just wait for probable cause. Flock cameras record first and then decide whether you or I matter later. And that's one of the issues here. And so let's talk about why these things are privacy concerns, because a single license plate photograph possibly reveals not that much, but a network containing thousands of cameras is vastly different. So when records come from many locations and they're combined, they can reveal patterns about where somebody works, lives, worships, shops, receives medical treatment, attends political meetings, or even how they spend the night. So the concern isn't that the police can simply identify a vehicle involved in a specific crime. It's that authorities may gain the ability to reconstruct a person's movement without placing an officer under the traditional legal and practical burdens of physical surveillance. Flock's network has also expanded through relationships among police departments, private businesses, homeowners associations, and other organizations as well. Civil liberties groups argue that this can create a nationwide surveillance network in which data collected locally becomes searchable way beyond the community that actually approved the camera. And there have already been reports of these systems being used or searched in with connection for things like immigration enforcement and even an investigation involving a woman suspected of attaining an abortion in a state, or rather driving out of state to get one. And mistakes also have physical consequences. In one recent case, a journalist testing a vehicle was reportedly surrounded by police after a database error and difficult reading a specialized license plate caused the vehicle to be incorrectly treated as stolen. So the camera technology may have read what it saw, but the bad record behind this alert helped turn an ordinary driver essentially into a high-risk suspect. And so to be clear, a surveillance system can accurately read your plate and can still be catastrophically wrong about you or me. So why have people been vandalizing these? Because the United States has seen a series of incidents in which flock cameras were cut down or smashed or stolen or otherwise damaged. And reported motives vary, but much of the anger appears connected to the belief that these cameras support mass surveillance, as well as immigration enforcement and government tracking without meaningful public consent. And reports have documented camera destruction across several states, including one case involving allegations that a man systematically damaged about 13 flock cameras across his community. To be clear, vandalism is illegal. It also can be dangerous, and quite frankly, it's not appropriate as a substitute for democratic action. People can oppose surveillance through public record requests, litigation, city council advocacy, legislation, elections, and on and on and on. But the vandalism itself, though, is still very instructive politically, because it suggests that some communities believe surveillance infrastructure is being deployed faster than the residents can really have a meaningful debate about it or even stop it. So when people are repeatedly attacking the physical equipment, these flock cameras, it may indicate not only hostility towards technology, but an actual breakdown in public trust. And if you're a longtime listener or follower of mine, you know my very first TED Talk was entitled Trust Sucks. I've been talking about these concepts for years, and a lot of them are really coming to fruition. And when surveillance appears basically without consent, some people stop viewing these cameras as public safety equipment, and they start looking at it as essentially an instrument of control for the government. And that's essentially why we are seeing this. And that really dovetails with why this kind of technology helps autocratic governments, because license plate readers are often introduced, quite frankly, for notable cases and legal cases. They want to look for stolen cars or kidnappings or violent suspects or missing children, something along those lines. But the technology itself really doesn't understand politics. It doesn't understand democracy or authoritarianism. It identifies vehicles, records location, and it makes movement searchable. But that same capability that could help us identify, let's say, a kidnapped child can also identify who attended an opposition rally or who visited an independent journalist, who entered a union hall, who attended a, you know, minority religious service, who met with a dissident, who traveled to a reproductive health clinic, as I just mentioned before, who approached a foreign embassy. You know, in a healthy democracy, laws, courts, oversight, and institutional norms are supposed to limit those uses. An autocratic government does not need to invent an entirely new surveillance network after taking power. It can simply inherit the system built by its democratic predecessor and then simply change the search criteria. You know, it can change the retention rules. And it can also change the people that are actually authorized to use this kind of technology. That's the warning that any society that is adopting a mass surveillance network like Flock should understand. Surveillance infrastructure outlives politicians who promise to use it responsibly. And so any democracy should basically therefore be a judge, should judge surveillance technology not only by how today's government intends to use it, but by how the worst plausible future government could use it as well. And so Flock cameras can indeed help solve crimes, and they have. That has to be acknowledged, and there's no denying that. But useful technology is not automatically acceptable. And that's the key here, because a nationwide network capable of recording and searching the movements of millions of innocent drivers, mostly American, creates power way beyond just recovering a stolen vehicle. It creates a foundation for continuous location tracking by governments and private companies alike. And the LAPD's decision should, I think, be viewed just not as a contract dispute, I'm sure that's that, but it's also a warning that surveillance systems have expanded faster than the rules governing them. And that's true of all technologies. Move fast and break things. Governments do not keep up. And so the question isn't whether license plate cameras can help catch criminals. They can. The question is whether a democracy should build a system capable of tracking everybody and simply trust that it will always be used against the right people. History tells us that's a very dangerous assumption. Meta has a war on privacy. Now, I wanted to talk about two recent stories that may seem unrelated, but they're both coming from Meta. And quite frankly, I think this is an important one to discuss holistically because this just comes fast and furious in terms of the news that comes out of this horrific corporation. So one of these stories involves their pointless smart glasses that can basically record everybody and everything around whoever is wearing it. But the other one also involves hundreds of contractors allegedly posing as children to test rival AI chatbots with prompts about things like suicide, sex, drugs, eating disorders, and other disturbing subjects. So both of these stories, I think, really just underscore a deeper problem that we have with this company. Meta repeatedly treats human beings, not to mention just the boundaries we have in terms of social anything, and also public trust, they treat all of this as a raw material for their technological and commercial experimentation. They've done this with Cambridge Analytica. They've done this in other cases. They just, quite frankly, don't care about us. This is also why I've done three separate versions of a segment entitled It's Time to Put Mark Zuckerberg in Jail, the last one being almost an hour and a half long, covering 126 points, and I'm working on a version 4.0 that will include a lot of this information. But with that, let's start with their smart glasses, because their smart glasses are normalizing recording without any real meaningful consent by us who would be recorded in public. So Meta smart glasses, for the record, if you don't know what they look like, they kind of look like ordinary Ray-Bans or Oakleys, but they have cameras, microphones, and have AI integrated capabilities. So the design, for the most part, is kind of the appeal of what they are, but the technology kind of just disappears into the everyday object. So you're walking by somebody that just has these glasses and maybe you don't realize that they could be recording you. That's a danger, because a person holding up a phone usually tells us just visually that they may be taking a photograph or recording a video. But these smart glasses on your face basically remove that kind of warning that we would have in a social setting. And so the camera sits on your face. It's pointed wherever they're looking. And so the publication, The Guardian, highlighted examples of women allegedly being recorded during flirtatious encounters and also intimate situations without realizing it, with some of that footage actually being posted online. Now, Meta says the glasses display an LED light when they're recording and includes protections against tampering, but the women interviewed by The Guardian in related and other related reporting said that they didn't actually notice the indicator. And online creators have also reportedly discussed ways of either defeating it or obscuring that indicator. It's supposed to be a little light on the corner of your glasses. If you're watching me on YouTube, you can see me pointing to about where it would be. But think about it this way. This creates a rather severe imbalance because the wearer knows that the device is recording, but all of us, aka everybody else, has to actually inspect your glasses closely to identify that little tiny light. And you also have to know what it means and then react in that moment, but you've already been captured on video. And so that is not meaningful consent. It's basically a notice that's designed around the convenience of the recorder rather than the rights of us, the person that would be recorded. And that's not right. And if you think about it this way, Meta's basically turning surveillance into fashion because cameras have existed forever, right? We've had them. What's different here is the normalization standard because Meta is partnering with major eyewear brands like Ray-Bans, etc., and they're using celebrities and influencers to market what is essentially a surveillance-capable device, and they're marketing it as something that is stylish and just an accessory for us, the consumer. And so the company has sold millions of smart glasses, and they're positioning themselves as a possible successor to the smartphone as well. This matters because society responds differently to a visible surveillance camera mounted on a wall. Think about, I just did a recent segment on flock cameras and how these things are being destroyed. So this is different than a surveillance camera mounted on a wall than to one that's like worn casually and just in everyday life at like a bar, restaurant, office, school, you know, wherever they're going to have these things. Not to mention in a contentious political society, protests and other places or a private gathering where nobody realizes they're being recorded. The technology becomes socially invisible before the rules that govern it are even there. And because Meta is very friendly right now with the current administration, we just don't expect rules to be there. That's not a slight on the Trump administration. They could have been very friendly to the Biden administration, and I would have had the same fear. The greater long-term concern is the combination of both recording and identification, because reporting indicates that Meta developed name tag. This is something that would detect faces, encode them into biometric data, and then recognize those people captured through glasses. At one point, Facebook, Meta's product, core product, had basically the largest facial recognition database on the planet. Now you integrate smart cameras and I'm walking by you and this thing is recording and you have a Facebook account. Now I can match you on the street to your Facebook account. That's what we're talking about here. So imagine this type of technology in the hands of a stalker or an abusive partner that somebody is trying to escape. How about a private investigator or your employer? Maybe an immigration agent or a political extremist or even authoritarian government. These glasses would no longer just record what somebody sees. They could potentially tell the wearer who they are looking at. And when ordinary eyewear can just record, identify, and remember strangers, public anonymity really starts to disappear. And on top of this, if we're looking at it, we now have another shift because the second story here is that essentially they had a chatbot project going on that is revealing essentially what their corporate mentality is. So Wired reported, as I mentioned straight out of the gate, that hundreds of contractors working on a Meta project internally known as Canes or Kane, C-A-N-N-E-S, were instructed to create fake accounts posing as miners and then test Meta's rivals in the AI space, including ChatGPT, Google's Gemini, and Character.ai. The contractors reportedly sent more than 45,000 prompts in one testing round alone. The prompts included scenarios involving self-harm, suicide, eating disorders, sexual situations, drugs, violence, and children in crisis. Now, some workers also submitted images of pills, knives, nooses, and medical diagrams. Meta described this as routine safety testing and benchmarking, but they're doing it to their competitors. And testing whether AI systems protect children, for the record, it's a legit goal. I mean, companies in general should examine how chatbots respond to vulnerable users and dangerous requests. We have a serious problem with that industry-wide, not just Meta. But the way this was reportedly conducted really does raise some fundamentally serious questions here, because the rival companies were not informed that Meta was doing this, and the testing used dummy accounts that were representing actual children. So some of, or I should say fake children, they were representing children, but this is what we are talking about, actual as in like somebody under the age of 18 or possibly 13. So some of the activity appears to have violated the literal terms of services of OpenAI, Google, Character AI, et cetera, et cetera. And former contractors questioned whether the project was truly safety research or whether the safety provided cover for competitive intelligence. And this is not the first time that Facebook, aka Meta,

tell you, I don't know, how to commit suicide or something. That's what we are talking about here. And as always with Meta, the contractors just absorb that human cost, because it's not just about their very unbelievably shady corporate competition. It's also about the workers that were asked to carry out this project, because contractors reportedly had to read and create thousands of graphic prompts, including suicidal children, sexual situations involving children, eating disorders, weapons, abuse, and other types of traumatic material. One former contractor said workers were shocked, but what they were being instructed to test, and also feared that they might actually get in trouble. And that reflects this ongoing recurring pattern in Meta and also parts of the technology industry as well. We see the end result. We see the AI product we use, we integrate in all of this. But behind the scenes, essentially, lower paid contractors are performing psychologically damaging work that requires them to label, test, moderate, and clean data. Meta also has thousands of contractors that they use that see the horrific stuff people post on Facebook. And so Meta can describe essentially a project as a safety research, but safety should also include the people conducting the research. And so a company like Meta cannot credibly claim to protect children through AI while basically treating disturbing child crisis scenarios as an industry workload for what they see clearly as disposable contractors. This is a horrific organization. And so let me tell you why, when I was just going through the possible news stories for today, both of these were Meta, and I want to tell you why I put these things together. Because the smart glasses story concerns people outside of Meta's products, right? I'm never going to buy these glasses. I never would. But somebody that's walking towards me that interacts with me may be wearing that, and now I have to be aware that they're doing this. But the chatbot story then concerns people working behind Meta, behind the scenes. And in both cases, the company appears to be willing to push both social and ethical boundaries first and foremost, and then the consequences, as always with this horrific company, come later. Move fast and break things, and we'll apologize later. We'll lie in front of Congress. We'll do all of these things. And so with smart glasses, we, the bystanders, are involuntary participants in somebody else's recording system and the mass surveillance system that Meta would have no problem turning over to the government that they're very friendly with. You know, with Project Kane or Canes, contractors basically became instruments in a secret competitive experiment involving some of the most psychologically disturbing content that we can imagine. You know, both reflect a model in which Meta controls the technology, defines the safeguards, evaluates its own product, and then just asks us, the public, to trust that the benefits outweigh the harm. And quite frankly, no, they don't. Not with this company, because Meta's history makes that basically impossible to do. This is a company whose business was built around collecting human behavior, converting it into data, and then using that data to predict and influence attention while addicting us at the same time. And smart glasses expand that model from online behavior into the actual physical world. And this AI benchmarking using child exploitation extends it into the most vulnerable hypothetical moments of a generation that is up and coming, that is ensconced in technology in a way that, quite frankly, they shouldn't be. This harms society as a whole. And let me tell you how. Because the first harm is the erosion of consent, by far. I've talked about this for years. People are increasingly expected to accept that they may be photographed, recorded, analyzed, or used in some way as, I don't know, training material just because technology like Meta makes it possible. The second harm here, though, is erosion of trust. And I've been talking about that for years as well. My first TED Talk was called Trust Sucks. Because now our social life depends on spaces where we can talk. We can possibly make mistakes. I mean, I can't tell you how many times I've said, like, I'm so glad all the stupid stuff I did in high school wasn't recorded. This was before that time. But we also, in those spaces, meet strangers. And we exist without assuming that every interaction may become just permanent content uploaded somewhere, right? And so the third harm here is the normalization of surveillance. Because once recording glasses become normalized and common, refusing to be recorded becomes socially difficult. Privacy changes from just a normal expectation of having privacy into a special accommodation that we

0: must request. If I'm the only one around and I'm talking to people and they're all got Meta glasses, I'm going to have to tell everybody, please stop recording me. And maybe they're not going to do that because I'm the outlier, not the norm. That's how this is shifting. Now, the fourth harm is corporate control over these ethical boundaries that I've just laid out, because Meta is effectively helping decide what level of recording, facial identification, competitive testing, and psychological exposure a society should actually tolerate, all while they're profiting from that answer. And so that's what we are talking about here. And there is a counter argument. If Meta's defending themselves, they'd argue that their glasses provide a valuable accessibility. They can provide navigation and photography, hands-free AI assistance, all of that. They could also argue that if they're testing rival chatbots, it really does help identify weaknesses that could endanger children. And to be honest, those benefits are real. But the problem is not that every Meta product or safety test is inherently harmful. The problem is that this horrendous company has repeatedly introduced highly consequential technology without any kind of independent rules that are strong enough to protect everybody that are affected by them. So their corporate policies are not a substitute for the law that a society should have. You know, a small recording light is not the same as consent. And calling something safety benchmarking as you're giving horrific scenarios with children to your competitors, that does not resolve questions about the secrecy or the worker welfare or the competitive behavior or just the sheer lack of ethical oversight that Mark Zuckerberg and this horrific company has. And so Meta wants to place cameras on our faces, AI in our conversations, and its platforms essentially are at the center of much of our social lives. Billions literally use Facebook. It's still the largest platform, not to mention like the billion plus on Instagram and the other standards they use, WhatsApp and everything else. But Meta continues to behave as though its technological capability just gives it moral permission. It doesn't, and it shouldn't. And a healthy society requires spaces where people are not constantly recorded or identified or profiled or tested and just converted into data. And Meta's greatest social harm doesn't really come from any single product. It comes from repeatedly teaching us, the public, that surveillance is convenience, intrusion is innovation, and human boundaries are merely obstacles waiting to be engineered away. It's once again time to put Mark Zuckerberg in jail.
1: And thank you so much for tuning in this week. It was another fun show, and I think we covered a lot of really good stuff, and I hope you guys enjoyed it as much as I did. It was a really good time, and I hope you keep tuning in. Thank you very much for listening to the Deep Dive Radio Show here with Nick Espinoza. And if you have any comments, suggestions, questions, absolutely anything, once again, you can find me on Facebook and Twitter at Nick A. ESP. Again, that's Nick A. ESP. 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Don't be shy. I love the feedback. We've been having a great time with the show. And as always, stay safe and stay online, everyone. 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
3: I'll admit it. I will eat my neighbors. 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

Welcome to the Fallon Forum. 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Reminder that our program's bumper music provided by the Des Moines Average Session, and if you're in Iowa, they will be performing this weekend. I said we will be performing this weekend at the Iowa Irish Festival. Okay, later in the show, we'll be discussing pipelines, carbon dioxide sequestration, the November election, of course, and a bunch of other things. Also, Katy Perry's fiery rebuke of President Trump. But first, let's talk about money. It's all about money, right? You know? Some days you think so. I want to talk about cash. I want to start, though, by talking about Dave Ramsey. Yeah, that may surprise you. I'm not a huge fan of Dave Ramsey. Maybe you've heard of him. Big money guy. He talks about investing and how to manage one's finances. He's a bright fellow. He's made a lot of money doing it, too. He's also got a huge radio presence. I guess he's worth about $55 million bucks, according to an online search I did. He's a Trump supporter, but not a blind follower of Trump. When Trump rolled out the Trump accounts, he called it, quote, a political stunt. I was surprised Trump didn't rebuke him for that. But anyway, I'm lukewarm on Ramsey at best. But I love that he advises people not to use credit cards, and I love that he defends cash. And I want to share with you something sent to me. I didn't happen to catch this conversation on this program. I was probably too busy listening to Clay and Buck, Rush Limbaugh's successors. Anyway, Ramsey talks about what a cashless society would actually mean. And remember, you know, a cashless society is what the big banks want. And it's what many within the U.S. government want. I'll read you what Ramsey wrote about this. But a cashless society means fully digital, fully traceable, fully controlled. Ramsey says that those who support a cashless society aren't fully aware of what they're asking for. A cashless society means if you are struggling with your mortgage on a particular month, you can't do an odd job to get you through. Your child can't go and help the local farmer to earn a bit of summer cash. No more cash slipped into the hands of a child as a good luck charm or from their grandparent when going on holidays. And I got to add this, folks. What about Joe Biden? So Kathy and I are at a Joe Biden event back in 2019. And it's crowded. It's packed with people. I'm getting ready to ask him a question about pipelines again. And we see him slip $5 to a kid for an ice cream. There's an ice cream truck out in front. He slips the kid $5, each kid, $5 to go buy some ice cream. If in a cashless world, Joe Biden would not be able to do that. All right, so what else does Ramsey warn us about? No more money in birthday cards. No more piggy banks for your child to collect pocket money and to learn about the value of earning. No more cash for a rainy day fund or for that something special you've been putting $20 away a week for. And I would add, no more egg money. We've talked about egg money before on this program. Kathy and I, we have our egg money jar. And egg money is, in rural communities, there's a long history of egg money. And actually, there's a great song about Get Your Hands Off My Egg Money. It's that money you get from selling eggs that you keep in a special place to use at a special time, at a special moment. Well, in a cashless world, we no longer have any egg money. It seemed like a small matter, and yes, it is. Okay, what else does Ramsey remind us of? No more little jobs on the side because your wages barely cover the bills or put food on the table. No more charity collections. No more selling bits and pieces from your home that you no longer want or need for a bit of cash in return. No more cash gifts from relatives or loved ones. What a cashless society does guarantee, that banks have full control of every single penny you own. They control every transaction you make. It's all recorded.
All your movements and actions are traceable. Because, you know, wherever you go to use your credit card or your some kind of electronic payment, there's a record of that. They know not only what you buy, but where you buy it, where you go. Do we really want that level of intrusion into our private lives? What else does Ramsey have to say about that? Access to your money can be blocked at the click of a button if banks need, quote, clarification from you, which will take about 3 weeks. 1,000 questions and 5,000 passwords. Okay, he exaggerates, but we get the point. And yeah, there's nobody more frustrated by passwords. Well, I probably have a lot of company. Very frustrated by password insanity. Okay, what else? So you will have no choice but to declare and be taxed on every dollar in your possession. The government will decide what you can and cannot purchase. He may be going too far on that. If your transactions are deemed in any way questionable by those who create the questions, your money will be frozen for your own good. So bottom line is cash gives you control over what you do, how you interact with the world. You know, you have independence. You have some capacity to, you know, basically act privately. I know some of the people deriding cash say that, well, you know, cash is great if you want to embezzle money or if you're involved in some kind of drug trade or arms trade or something like that. Well, yeah, there's always going to be bad actors. I would rather take my chances with those bad actors than the bad actors on Wall Street who are absolutely already abusing their power of finance, and we'll abuse it even greater, in even greater levels, if cash gets outlawed. So, you know, Ramsey advises pay with cash and say no to a cashless society while you still have a choice. And, you know, and I'll add to that, you know, there are places already in Des Moines that don't accept cash. I'm going to name one, the Beer Garden. I like the Beer Garden. It's kind of a fun place. But they don't accept cash. And you know what? I will never spend a penny there. Because I don't have a credit card. They would probably take my debit card, but I don't want to do that. I want to be able to pay cash. On the flip side, I like that there are more and more businesses that are giving you a discount for cash, or restaurants in particular. You pay in cash, you get a lower price. Thank you. I thank them when they do that. Okay, so speaking of cash, who's winning the so-called cash war in the political universe? And it's mostly, sadly, it's mostly a wireless transaction war, okay? I've donated to candidates and sometimes have a hard time doing that because I don't want to go through ActBlue or whatever online platform they use. I just want to give them a check. And I understand why it's not a good idea to give a candidate cash. There should be some traceability when it comes to how politicians are funding their campaigns. I get that. That could be done with a check. Okay, so the cash war in the political universe. Interesting reports out last week about that. And if just at the surface, it looks like the money grab for federal candidates is going very well for Democrats. And yeah, they're outraising Republicans, and everyone thinks that's good. But to me, it's a clear sign that our system is totally broken. When I first got elected, the conventional wisdom was that Republicans had the money to fund their campaigns. Democrats had the shoe leather. We were willing to go out and work hard to get elected. And, you know, that's changed now. Both Democrats and Republicans now each have tons of money. And when I first ran, by the way, 1992, I spent $6,000 with a $100 cap per donation to oust a 10-year incumbent. And for 14 years, I never took more than $100. That was always my cap. I never changed it. I didn't adjust it for inflation. I only took $100 from anybody, no more, no less. Less, but no more. But yeah. You know, even more amazing, a guy named Mike Fitzgerald. I think Mike was the longest-serving state treasurer in the U.S. He was Iowa's state treasurer from 82 until just recently. And on his first campaign, he told me once, he raised $6,000. 1982, $6,000 to run a statewide campaign in Iowa and win.
But nowadays, again, it's just out of control. It is so out of control. And Democrats are outraising Republicans. It's interesting because if you look at the 9 battleground states for the U.S. Senate, Democrats have far outraised their Republican opponents in most of them, all but one, actually. And that's Iowa, where the Republican candidate, Ashley Hinson, has outraised, by a little bit, the Democratic candidate, Josh Turek. So again, people look at all this and think, oh, Democrats is looking pretty good. But campaign finance laws have changed, gone from bad to worse. A candidate's fundraising for their campaign is now only one piece of that pie. Republicans have these two huge advantages. They've got these super PACs, and they've got a national party and national party committees. And because of the recent Supreme Court decision that lifted, you know, rules on how PAC money could be interchanged with individual campaigns, suddenly Republicans' financing is looking, you know, more powerful than Democrats. For example, Republicans have $380 million in the two national party super PACs. Democrats have $193 million, about half of that, but still a ton of money, right? Anyway, Republicans also have $125 million in the bank for the Republican National Committee. The Democratic equivalent, the DNC, which we'll talk about more later in the program, the DNC is $3 million in debt. So again, Republicans, $125 million, Democrats, $3 million in debt. On top of that, President Trump has a super PAC, the MAGA Inc. PAC. They have that has $382 million. And of course, a lot of that's coming from big donors, and a lot of these corporations that are cozying up to Trump for special favors, certainly a lot in the AI industry. Yeah, and there's no Democratic equivalent to MAGA Inc. So I'll read you a quote from the New York Times about this situation. The Democrats would seem to have a lot going for them this cycle. Trump is unpopular, and he's historically been a huge motivator for their voters. That's helped Democrats attract small dollar donations, but it hasn't translated to an overall fundraising advantage because Republicans are doing so well with big donors and corporations. Okay, so I would also add that Democrats have done pretty well with big donors and big corporations. But right now, and given the fact that you've got a guy in the White House who's you know, pay to play, a lot of the top dollar donations are going his way. And Democrats are bemoaning that. And my response is, and we'll talk more about this a little bit later, but, you know, it's not all about the money. There are other things that are way more important than money, and that could be your focus. I want to talk about one more thing. When it comes to money, then we're going to move on. This is fascinating to me. Charitable giving. Okay, we all know about charitable giving. That's a good thing, right? Well, Robert Reich, he's the former Bill Clinton Commerce Secretary. He's also a current writer. He writes prolifically these days. Probably him and his team. Says, quote, "We're on the cusp of the biggest gusher of charitable giving in history. Beware." So this is kind of complicated. I don't want to get into it in great detail, but the way our tax code works, there's a giant loophole that lets the richest people in the U.S. take a big slice out of their tax bills so they can fund their own priorities through charitable giving. It's very complicated. I don't want to get into it in great detail. But, you know, charities includes universities, Reich points out opera houses, other cultural venues the rich like to be seen at. You know, I mean, I guess I like some of those places too. I'm not a big fan of opera houses. But bottom line is every dollar of charitable giving that the richest Americans, you know, spend, like give away, it reduces their taxes. Here's what Reich said. According to the Institute for Policy Studies, up to 74 cents of every dollar donated to charity would have been paid as taxes. So in 2022 alone, charitable giving resulted in $73 billion in lost tax revenue. So,
You know, Reich reminds us that taxes finance public goods such as education, scientific research, roads and bridges, nutrition, healthcare. Yeah, they do that. Unfortunately, a lot of those things are being ignored by the current crop of D.C. politicians. And again, Democrats are part of that problem as well. And meanwhile, the president and Congress are talking about a $1.5 trillion military budget. So it's hard for me to get excited about, you know, about paying taxes, honestly. But I get it. This is a way that the wealthy have found to give money to charities that they value. You know, wealthy Republicans can give to the Heritage Foundation's Educational Fund, I suppose, or some other, quote, charitable equivalent. See their money go to support things that they benefit from instead of going to the general fund where Congress and the president decide how to allocate resources fairly. In theory, again, that's a great theory. Hard to take it too seriously when you're looking at a $1.5 trillion military budget. But the bottom line is that we're basically giving them all kinds of breaks in terms of what they owe in taxes. And this is about, as Reich points out, this is about to get much, much worse because of the AI boom. He's estimating that about $100 billion a year is going to be going into charitable giving, $100 billion a year. And that's going to be coming from, specifically from the AI industry, the people who are making tons of money in AI. And again, that's going to reduce what they pay in taxes significantly, in some cases completely. And you know, and what are we looking at here? Let's see, 4,400 new millionaires that have been created by the SpaceX program, as well as OpenAI's IPO, likely to create many more millionaires and multimillionaires. And we're talking about really big money. Anyway, you know, I don't understand how all this stuff works really well. I'm just pointing it out that this came across my desk and I thought, this deserves some consideration and hopefully you'll look into it more. Hopefully some of you will understand it better than I do. And, you know, try to convince your members of Congress to do something about it. All right, I got one more thing for you here, folks. So we've seen this before where politicians will use the music of, you know, a famous person for a shameless promotion. We've seen it many times. This one was one of the worst I've ever seen. It was the Trump White House using a Katy Perry song, Firework, in a TikTok video showing U.S. military strikes on Iranian targets. And Perry is really unhappy about it and said, quote, "I did not approve this. I was not asked, and I absolutely do not condone it. I wrote this song, Firework, to be an anthem of hope, healing, and inner strength. My music is for bringing people together, not celebrating warfare." Good for her. Hey, back in a minute, folks. Underwriting provided by Dr. Kim Holding with Story County Veterinary Clinic, serving Story County pets for over 30 years. More information at Story County Veterinary Clinic's Facebook page.

Welcome back to the Fallon Forum. Ed Fallon with you here, folks. Broadcasting from Des Moines, Iowa, with content important to you wherever you live in this country of ours. 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More information at 515-208-7312. All right, we're going to talk about carbon storage. We've talked about this a lot on this program because Iowa, Nebraska, Minnesota, South Dakota, North Dakota are all impacted by the Summit carbon pipeline. But this is a different carbon situation. This is a plan to bury carbon under farmland and under the town of Clymers, Indiana. It's being sold as a pro-climate action. It's a way to address global warming. And yeah, we've heard that before. We've heard that same story about the carbon dioxide pipeline in the upper Midwest. We need this to fight climate change. When that argument no longer became popular, they dropped it like a hot potato. So the carbon sequestration proposal for Clymers, it's also involving ethanol plants, and it also involves, not surprisingly, being paid for by a federal tax credit called the 45Q tax credit. And again, no pipelines involved in this. They want to just basically pump it underground. A nearby ethanol plant would put it underground under the town of Clymers and under neighboring farmland. Clymers is a small, declining town, and every time I use the word decline describing a small town, I'm saddened by it, but it is unfortunately more common than not. And Clymers is already dealing with decline, but along with that, pollution from various industrial agricultural facilities, that includes a fertilizer supplier, a hazardous waste recycling company, and also the giant ethanol plant that wants to sequester this carbon underground. So the one of the specific impacts of that pollution, too, is that it's contaminated well water. We'll talk more about that later. And also just the impact on sewage facilities. And, I'd have to imagine that it would impact air quality as well. So a while back, residents got this great letter from the company that wants to build this thing. And it was asking them to accept money every year in exchange for having this carbon sink under their properties. And you want to know the glorious sum of money that the company is offering to pay people? $150. Come on, you're for real? I mean, in Iowa, when we were up against the Dakota Access Pipeline, and even still with the carbon dioxide pipeline, and we're looking at figures in the tens of thousands of dollars being offered. And again, none of that even comes close to what people who have wind turbines on their property earn, because they get paid every year between $8,000 and $10,000 every year for every turbine. So this is like a joke, $150 a year. Okay. I thought it was a joke. Apparently it's not. And apparently the company behind this proposal is Anderson's Renewables. Don't we love the name Anderson? And we love the word renewable, right? So this has got to be great. And the company, they claim that their proposal, quote, is a safe, established technology with the rigorous permitting, engineering, and monitoring process to protect groundwater, public health, and the surrounding environment. The proposed project would capture carbon dioxide from the ethanol production process, compress it, and then inject it deep underground, more than 3,000 feet, into geological formations identified for permanent storage. Doesn't that sound great, folks? Safe? Again, based on what? Based on what? This is, quote, a new technology. Established, again, it's a new technology. And, and for how long is this really going to be stored? Well, a funny thing there. They say they're going to pump it 3,000 feet underground. Now, I believe that these companies will say whatever they feel they have to say to win public opinion and to win congressional support for whatever they need. They're going to say whatever they have to say. In other words, they're going to lie through their teeth. They don't give a dang. So Summit, again, the pipeline company here in Iowa, that wants to have this vast network of pipelines covering five states, their original video,
They said they would pump it 5,000 feet underground, a mile underground, over a mile, and that it would be underground for over a million years. How do you possibly even say that with any credibility? We can't say anything about anything for a million years. So Andersen's Renewables, great company name, guess what? Partly owned by a subsidiary of Marathon Oil. So same situation in Iowa. The pipeline proposal here, the carbon dioxide proposals, involves big oil. Valero was one of the partners here. And, you always hear about big oil and ethanol fighting each other. Ethanol wants more of a share of the market. Big oil doesn't want ethanol to be able to, you know, to expand year-round. But, you know, it's really big oil and big ethanol versus small towns, versus landowners, versus farmers. And, in fact, a little quote in The Guardian really points this out really well. Quote, oil industry companies are often sponsors and benefactors of these projects. Okay, we know that, and now you know it too. So here's the big story. What's proposed for Little Climbers, Indiana, is happening in dozens of places across the U.S. And this is going to be a bigger story, folks. As of now, it looks like the EPA is set to approve these projects. Okay, this is the EPA that, you know, fought, that supposedly Trump was going to make sure it defended the little guy. It didn't let crazy, wild-eyed environmentalists come in and tell farmers what they could do and couldn't do with the little streamlet running across their land. Both Democratic and Republican presidential administrations, all of them, have supported these plans in the past. I mean, I cannot tell you how many times Kathy and I lobbied Joe Biden to, you know, clarify where he stood on pipelines, where he stood on carbon dioxide, where he stood on oil pipelines. Actually, I think I got to say that was lobbying Biden was barely, but pre-carbon dioxide pipeline. But the arguments were the same. Are you going to allow companies, big companies, to take federal money, taxpayer money, to build things across farmers' and landowners' property that they don't want, using eminent domain to do it? And that's one reason I got poked in the chest by Joe Biden. Anyway. And it was the Biden administration that authorized this lucrative tax credit, the 45Q tax credit program, through the Inflation Reduction Act. And, you know, along comes President Trump calling climate change a hoax. Again, one of the original arguments for the CO2 pipelines is it's going to help fight climate change. We're going to take that carbon dioxide that would be going up into the atmosphere, creating all this carbon pollution. We're going to put it underground where it's, quote, safe for a million years. And so, you know, Trump hates everything about climate change, hates everything about Joe Biden, and has gone the extra mile to try to squelch all wind power projects, solar projects, any kind of climate initiative. The Trump administration tries to crush it. Well, you know what? There's one that he's okay with. That's the so-called climate initiative involving the 45Q tax credits. That allowed these carbon dioxide pipelines to be built. And that also allow carbon sequestration without pipelines to happen in places like Climbers, Indiana. So some have called what's happening now a carbon capture gold rush. All this federal money. It's not, you know, when I say federal money, I mean your money, my money, our money, going to the federal government and then being doled out to big oil and big ethanol companies. I don't have the name in front of me, but there was an industry insider. I wish maybe that name is escaping me because it was anonymous. But the industry insider warns that a, quote, huge wave of these kinds of carbon capture projects is about to be approved. A small project like the one in Climbers that sequesters, say, 200,000 tons of carbon per year, that can earn $17 million just from the 45Q tax credits. And again, some of these projects are going to be huge. They're going to be earning a lot more than that. And when I say earning, you know, I really shouldn't use that word because they're not earning. They're milking the public, you know, the tax cow that we pay for that
Congress, and in this case, a Democratic president followed by a Republican president, feel very inclined just to dole out that money to big interests. There's an MIT professor, Charles Harvey. He's a civil and engineering, environmental engineering, and he helped start one of the world's first companies devoted to sequestering carbon dioxide. And it was done on the premise of, hey, let's address climate change by pumping this stuff somewhere safe instead of up into the atmosphere. But you know what? That was back in early 2000s that he worked on that he came up with that company. Now, he is a staunch opponent of this strategy. Quoting Harvey, quote, it's just the stupidest way to reduce emissions. It is loved by the industry because it's a subsidy for whatever they're already doing. And to be clear, people, there is not just a waste of our tax dollars. There's pollution that goes along with this. There will be leaks, just like with oil pipelines. There will be leaks. People will die. People haven't died yet, but they sure came close in Sadarshi, Mississippi, when a pipeline carrying carbon dioxide down there ruptured years ago. I think, 49 people were sent to the hospital, and it really is amazing that none of them died. So, yeah, and there have already been leaks in neighboring Illinois, next to Indiana. There have already been leaks in Illinois. Archer Daniels Midland, ADM. They leaked a salty brine into unauthorized underground areas that were 5,000 feet deep in 2024, just 2 years ago. And later in 2024, at the ADM plant in Decatur, Illinois, that plant had to be idled after more contaminants were detected. So the EPA, of course, issued a notice of violation, and perhaps ADM got a slap on the wrist. But now the EPA, under Trump, is again preparing to authorize all kinds of additional projects. So, you know, and again, these leaks happen, folks. Here in Iowa, the Dakota Access Pipeline has seen a few minor leaks, nothing major yet. We haven't had the big one. There have been big ones all over the country. And actually, you should search for Wikipedia list of oil spills. This is fascinating. When you pull that up, my kudos to whoever is doing the updating on that, because it's amazing that they have it updated as soon as anything happens. And as you scroll down, you, like me, probably will be absolutely astounded as to how long is that list of spills and leaks. So, again, back to Indiana, residents of climbers were told by company officials at a meeting that the carbon storage was perfectly safe and couldn't leak. And a farmer, Dennis Kroom, quoted in one story, said, I said that's bullcrap. And you know what? I can say that on an FCC regulated station. I'm so happy about that. I said that's bullcrap. I'm worried about my well, said Dennis Kroom, a farmer. And he refused to sign the form offering him $150 an acre to accept the plan. But get this. Indiana state law essentially removes his individual right to reject that payment, to reject the proposal. You know, he may be stuck with having to have that stuff pumped under his land. Climbers may be sitting on a cloud of carbon dioxide against their will. You know, again, just to conclude with Kroom here, I'm trying to look out for our grandkids, he said. He has 11 of them living nearby. We got to do something for the environment. All right, folks, I got to take a short break here. Back in a minute with you. Again, this is Ed Fallon with you on the Fallon Forum. 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More information at 515-789-3055.

Welcome back to the Fallon Forum. 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Hey, before we talk about election-related stuff, and I'm going to be a broken record on that. We got to talk about that all the time. This kind of is a tie-in to our last conversation. Fights against pipelines and, you know, carbon dioxide-related projects are not just in the U.S. either. Here's one I just learned about in Africa. They want to build a cross-continental pipeline, an oil pipeline, from Uganda to Tanzania. It's a $5.6 million project. It's a French company, Total Energies, is behind it. Yay, France, still messing up Africa. Apparently doing it with the cooperation of the English as well. So Ugandan and Tanzanian farmers and a bunch of advocacy groups have staged protests, court challenges. They're arguing that this, about a 1,000-mile-long pipeline threatens fresh water, uproots agricultural communities, and accelerates climate risks. So we'll see. The one lawsuit is seeking to use Uganda's climate law to argue against the pipeline. I did not know Uganda had a climate law. Good for them. Maybe we should learn from them. Related to that, in this country, we've talked before about how the Colorado River is in big trouble out west. So we got our own water problems here in the Midwest with the Ogallala Aquifer. The Ogallala Aquifer is about 174 square miles across. It covers 8 states. The biggest one is Nebraska. It's pretty much all in Nebraska, but South Dakota all the way down to Texas. And it provides about 30% of all the groundwater used for U.S. irrigation. Huge. But, you know, the thing about aquifers is they replenish very slowly, and we've been using the water pretty quickly. So water levels have plunged by 262 feet, leaving parts of the underground reservoir completely depleted and threatening this area's farming and rural communities. So, you know, it's not going to get any better unless we change our habits. We'll see if that happens. Yeah, and I know I can say a lot more about that, and we will. But I got to turn to the midterm elections. So this is complicated, and I'm sorry to have to dump on you, but it's important to know and to try to understand such matters. This is from an opinion piece in the New York Times by Jeffrey Toobin, and it focuses on the efforts of one member of Congress, the Democrat from upstate New York, a guy named Joe Morrell, who's been trying to make sure that all the bases get covered in terms of protecting our election integrity. So I'm going to read you a little bit from this story about him. So the process for installing a new House of Representatives begins when states certify the results of each of the 435 House races. And again, the rules vary by state, but most require officials to certify by late November, early December, who won the election. So in recent years, local officials who've been aligned with Trump have often used false claims of fraud or non-citizens voting as a justification to refuse to certify the election results. And again, this is not just from the past. This is not just from 2020, but since 2020, there are about 30 local officials in Arizona, Colorado, Georgia, Michigan, New Mexico, North Carolina, and Pennsylvania who have refused to certify election results. And oftentimes their motivation was to delay or deny Democratic victories. So if there are, now Morrell postulates that if there are similar delays and refusals after November 3rd, that's the date of the election this fall, Morrell feels that Democrats or people, organizations that value election integrity, ought to sue. In past years, Democrats have had success in winning court rulings that force local officials to certify results. Yeah, and, you know, they'll probably win these kinds of cases again.
no doubt there'll be delays and appeals and things like that. But yeah, one disaster scenario that Mr. Morrell points to is this. After results show Democrats winning a majority in the U.S. House, the president declares that the election is full of fraud and the winners don't need to be certified. Trump could then demand that Speaker Mike Johnson fire the current House clerk, because he's a guy named McCumber, who is reasonably nonpartisan, Republican, but, you know, not unfair, not biased, not inclined to shenanigans. So Mr. Johnson is able to do that. The Speaker can do that. And then, under the procedures of the U.S. House, Johnson could then install a friendly successor, one that is a Trump ally, one that will do whatever Trump tells Johnson to tell the clerk to do. And so at President Trump's instigation, they would produce a roll of new House members that included Republicans in races the Democrats believed they had won. So this is interesting. Of all the tricks and things that Republicans are trying to make sure they win the election this fall, gerrymandering being the most prominent, this is the one I've seen the least attention given to, and it's intriguing to me. So Representative Morrell plans to keep things as simple as possible. He says, get the certificates of who won the election in hand, you know, from the states and press, and press his colleagues in both parties to abide by those results. So get Republicans to agree that, yeah, we will abide by those results. I don't know whether there's enough backbone left in the Republican Party to do that. Clearly, we saw some backbone, and some of that was defeated. Thomas Massie most prominently comes to mind. You know, Trump, when he doesn't like you, if you're a Republican, if you're not doing what he wants, he will find a person to challenge you, endorse that person, pump a lot of money into their campaign, and the way things have been going, they've been winning. So good for Morrell for reaching across the aisle. Whether that's possible or not, I don't know. Continuing, though, let's see. Once the certificate of election comes into the House clerk, the clerk is bound under law and under the courts to put those people in the roll. Morrell is actually optimistic about how this is going to turn out. He says, quote, the American people, I think, are not going to just sit by while an election which has given a Democratic majority of the House is taken away by some subterfuge that involves a removal of the sitting clerk and an acting clerk put in his place who happens to be an election denier. Well, I appreciate his optimism, and I think he's right. The American people are not going to tolerate it. But will there be enough Republicans in the U.S. House to stand up to Trump? Because there's no doubt Trump is going to do everything he can to make sure that the House remains Republican, that the U.S. Senate remain Republican, because he needs that to keep his agenda of consolidating power in the administration moving forward. He's done a bunch of things without Congress, but if you had a Democratic Congress, then they might put some roadblocks. Again, I'm not a huge fan of the Democratic Party, folks. I see a party that's really out of touch, that is become more focused on money and less focused on bread and butter issues, a party that has totally abandoned rural America, a party that, you know, has paid less attention to the concerns of working people, which is why you see more and more union members voting Republican. I think we're beginning to see that change. And maybe that change is profound enough right now that people will notice. Combine that with the fact that people are more and more dissatisfied with where Trump is leading this country, whether into a war with Iran, approving these carbon dioxide projects we talked about earlier, the tariffs. There's so many ways in which people are saying, you know, this is not what we voted for. So, yeah, I do agree with Morrell, with Representative Morrell, that the American people aren't going to put up with this, but I don't know if even a supermajority of the public can prevent the U.S. House from doing what Trump wants. I see Democrats winning seats and not getting seated in the U.S. House. I see Republicans who might have lost those races being seated instead. This is disturbing. This is deeply disturbing.
And I don't, I think the fact that we are talking about it is important. And I think what we discussed last week, Rick Wilson, the former Republican operative who says, hey, watch this stuff, pay attention, get on it now. I think his, and his key point was this, if elections are close, then they can be stolen. If elections are landslides, and for him, a landslide means 8 percentage points or more, then it's hard to steal it. You know, and I don't know with this tactic that Representative Morrell is bringing to our attention, you know, who knows? Maybe that also is going to be hard to fight. I don't know. But again, I think the key is talk to Republican voters who may have a connection to a Republican lawmaker and get them to say, hey, if a Democrat wins, will you agree to seat that person? I mean, this has never happened before. This is always just a matter of a routine. We saw that routine interrupted in 2020 with a gallows specifically built to hang Mike Pence. I mean, there was really an effort to not allow the election results to be enforced. And I think these people are ready to try to do that again. Anyway, yeah, we'll see what happens. I don't know. I think this is good information. Let's keep an eye on it. Let's continue to pay attention and continue to remember that everything we do to kind of speak out about the integrity of our election now is really, really important. Hey, back in a minute, and a reminder that underwriting for this program is provided by Dr. David Drake, a psychiatrist serving patients in Iowa and Colorado. More information at 515-229-5085.

0: 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Hey, Kathy, welcome to the program.
1: Hi.
0: I hear we're talking about strawberries.
1: We are.
0: Or berries generally.
1: Berries in general. But I'll start with strawberries because you probably have a similar memory. Right around 1982, a neighbor grew some really beautiful strawberries, and they were small. They were really delicious. And we would be invited to go pick strawberries. You had to, you know, get down on your hands and knees and get under the leaves and pick. And then we would go back the next day and pick a few more because you wanted to get all of them right when they were perfect. And then when the season was over, you didn't have berries anymore, at least not that good. Not that good of berries.
0: And for me, I think it was maybe 1970, 71, 72. I would go down the woods behind my house, and I knew where there was a patch of wild strawberries, and I would pick those.
1: And did you just shove them in your mouth as you picked, or did you take them home?
0: Both.
1: Because your mom liked them some, a lot, too.
0: Yeah, some mouth shoveling going on there, but also I brought some home, sure.
1: Your mom also liked to pick those Maine blueberries.
0: That's right.
1: Yeah. Well,
0: it ain't the same way these days, is it?
1: It's not, because there are berries of all kinds available year-round, and that is, I guess, in large part because of Driscoll's company with their berry growing. There are many more berries grown now, but by fewer farmers.
0: That's kind of the situation with all kinds of agriculture. What are we looking at in terms of number of producers now versus, say, 20, 30 years ago?
1: Well, my scenario in 1982, during that time, okay. 135,867 U.S. farms were reported on census as having berries for sale. That was on 135,000 acres of land. And in just as recently as 2022, the number of total farms was down to 35,000, but that was on 355,000 acres of land. So we're talking about one-fourth of the number of farms occupying 2.5 times the acreage of land.
0: Okay. Big operations. How big is Driscoll's?
1: They are second in annual supermarket earnings only to the Coca-Cola company at $7 billion worth right now.
0: So they're ahead of Pepsi?
1: It seems so. It seems okay. So. Well, Coke always had it.
0: And they're ahead of Pepsi. Ahead of Taylor Farms. Okay.
1: We talked about them last week.
0: Yeah.
1: With the lettuce.
0: Wow. Okay.
1: And such.
0: That's huge.
1: Yeah. Yeah.
0: And it's still. Yeah. Okay.
1: Well, it was in 1989 that the Driscoll's

0: to do most of the growing.
1: So again, kind of like with hogs here, farmers are working on contract.
0: Yeah.
1: They're not independent operators.
0: Yeah. Anymore. Labor is their biggest expense, the Driscoll's biggest expense. And the company said that the workers earn $20 to $30 per hour. But according to a New York Times story, the company declined to make any of those farmers, producers, available to be interviewed or photographed, citing privacy for the producer as the concern.
1: So I'd love to know, and this is more detail than we need to get into right now, but I'd love to know more about how this contract arrangement works with farmers.
0: The New York Times article has a lot more information. Like to, that's pretty interesting.
1: In my experience, that never goes well for the farmer. Never.
0: Well, people need to work.
1: Sure, I know. But,
0: So, you know, in addition, the berries can be delicious, but people have criticized Driscoll on issues such as water consumption, pollution, pesticide use, labor, as we mentioned. In 2002, there were some boycotts, strikes by employees over their environmental footprint, labor policies, and such. Just this past June, it seems that a former employee alleged that Driscoll's knowingly shipped products to Canada that violated Canada's very strict pesticide limits for what kind of produce they took into the country. That same employee was allegedly penalized by the company for for disclosing that to the company, to the country that was receiving their product.
1: Mm-hmm. Yeah. And then whistleblowers, they need protection.
0: Yes, they do.
1: So, yeah, I mean, big concern I have is that, you know, we don't, we don't need to eat everything all year round, all the time. I mean, and we do actually have strawberries year round, but that's because we freeze them.
0: We pick them locally.
1: Yeah, locally, and then we make jam or freeze them. And you know, I wish more people would think about the value of that. It's really a great way to preserve the flavor.
0: It is, and you know, it's really handy. For people to go, they're going to a potluck or something. Maybe it's even winter time, but they have a dessert they're going to make or a salad they're going to make to get a spring flavor in the middle of winter. And they're going to pick up that one-time use plastic container full of beautiful red blueberries, strawberries, raspberries. Fruit pizzas are very popular, but you know, we can be creative and we can do something different if we really want to.
1: Right. Pick your own, buy your own, or buy local. Hey, thanks, Kathy. Thanks to our production team of Sherry Herdina, Forrest Dederman, Charles Goldman, and Kathy Burns. Thanks also to the Des Moines Irish Session for our bumper music. 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Also, Circle of Peacemakers, Iowa Physicians for Social Responsibility, Bold Iowa, Burton Bees Urban Farm, and Climate March. 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

0: Ow.
1: Trump administration is fast-tracking data center construction while those companies are avoiding billions in taxes. Alphabet, Amazon, and Meta together legally avoided almost $50 billion in taxes in 2025. At the same time, they committed $250 billion to more AI infrastructure. Reporter Prem Thacker Azateo argues that the data center boom you keep hearing about is on purpose. It's not an inevitable infrastructure need, but reflects a series of choices made by a small group of people with almost no public input and very specific benefits. Under a new law passed last year, these companies get to write off the entire cost of their cooling systems, power equipment, servers, and buildings the moment they spend the money. That means the more they build, the less they owe in taxes. Did you know that part? I just found out that part. That makes it worse. This is intentionally predatory because it means we're not basing these data centers on actual need. There is a manufactured urgency here. It's like somebody's going on a shopping spree for stuff we didn't ask for and sticking us with

0: Bill, also occasionally poisoning our water and jacking up our energy rates. So here's what you can do. One, show up locally. In the first quarter of this year, community opposition stopped or delayed 75 data center projects worth $130 billion. Almost every one of those wins happened at a zoning board, county commission, or utility hearing. Those meetings are public, happening right now, and almost no one shows up, which means if you do, you've got the power. I really got to stop doing that, but I can't. Two, find out where your representatives stand. Then I want you to ask them, are you prioritizing big tech or human beings? Three, vote like you have power to flex because you do. Elections are job applications and we're doing the hiring. This ain't a niche issue. It's a ballot issue. Lastly, share this so more people know where the money's actually going. And for more breakdowns about what's really going on with AI that big tech don't always want you to know about, follow me here or at lifewithmachines.media.
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2: You may encounter many defeats, but you must not be defeated. In fact, it may be necessary to encounter the defeats so you can know who you are, what you can rise from, how you can still come out of it. Maya Angelou.
3: Well, come on in now. Let's gather around in the circle. And the fire and flood is gathering with us. And the fire and the flood of the social movement we've been waiting for. All right? This revolution is not starring human beings this time. The earth has thousands of activists in the street in the form of flames and floods and viruses and collapsing jet streams. We're not saving the earth. But, you know, the earth might evolve us into something alive. The earth is our leading activist. We'll trust the earth this time. What do we do? Oh, collapse, bend, and break the concrete and the fences. Isn't that what the earth is telling us? The traditional idea that people live separately and compete with each other? Uh-uh. That's over. That's all rubble. In a matter of seconds, and we emerge, we rise out of the bricks and the blood and the glass, and then we realize we're not separate. We have skills that we can share. Some of us, we've got tools that are not broken. We have leftovers. Somebody's got a Bunsen burner that is working, and some of us can lift things more easily. Listen, the earth has invented a sharing economy for us. So let's gather now in a circle with the fire and the flood. Earthalluyah. This is Earth Riot Radio. I'm Reverend Billy from the Church of Stop Shopping. Will somebody give me...

0: But, of course, as I said to Mr. Sigmund in Geneva and others, that we carefully define what we mean by secure borders. We do not mean that Israel has the right to retain the territories they conquered from the Arab world, like the Gaza Strip, the Golan Heights, and the West Bank. We don't agree with that. Those territories should be returned to the Arab people.
1: Oh, hello, I'm thinking about that No Kings March. 200,000 of us, they said. Well, that was New York, but there were 2,200 marches across the country. And Savitri and I talked live on the Pacifica Network with people on the ground in those marches, some of them in small towns. 80 people, 100 people. But everybody was so joyful and proud. Proud in a good way, happy, happy that there was an answer to the human in the cubicle in the gray building that is watching us through a drone or through a helicopter camera. We felt all that surveillance on Fifth Avenue between the Bryant Library and Madison Square. We felt that. But we knew that we were not just a march. We were a marsh, a salt marsh. Our salty blood was the water. And ocean storms were moving over us. And what do I mean by that? The songs and the chanting. A 16-year-old could start with the bullhorn, could start a song that would go up to thousands of people, and that song could move across the salt marsh until it blended with another song and veered off. And maybe the songs became another song, a third song. And that is life. That is infinite complexity. That is where you don't get to name everything. You don't get to monetize everything. You don't get to see everything on a drone. Yes, all the way down to the microbes that are making life right now. And all the way up to the ospreys above the marsh. And we know that the only way that that human being in that gray cubicle can communicate with us is with a bullet. And the bullet is racing towards us, powered by fire, like those three bombers headed towards Iran. And they don't talk about the people that were killed by those bombs, just the idea of nuclear evil, which we invented. No, our seed will rise out of the marsh, our life. And the seed will meet the bullet. And the seed is high tech. And the seed will engulf the bullet, just as the sixth extinction right now, the earth is being engulfed in impossible weather. And that impossible weather is life. The earth life is making more life. That's the earth's task. And we will join. We'll be a part of that seed engulfing the bullet. Don't go to Mars. Embrace us. Become life yourself. You right-wing conservatives out there, embrace life. Don't be afraid. The earth loves you. The earth gave you life. Show some gratitude. Come on back. Earth-alleluia. Earth-alleluia, everyone. Life-alleluia.
2: Can we all get along? Can we get along?
3: Hello, welcome to News from the Natural World. I'm Savitri D. Researchers have discovered a hidden mechanism within hair follicles that allow us to feel touch. The findings have been published in Science Advances. Previously, touch was thought to be detected only by nerve endings present within the skin and surrounding hair follicles. Mushrooms of the genus Mycena, commonly known as bonnet mushrooms, are fungi that live off of dead trees and plants. New research from the University of Copenhagen demonstrates that bonnets can also find their ways into young, healthy trees and plants, where they try to cooperate. In doing so, they have made an evolutionary leap which challenges our understanding of the ecological roles of fungi. The favorable conditions sought after by Mycena seem to be related to human activity. It is reasonable to believe that humans have played a role in this adaptation because our monocultural plantations have provided fungi with optimal conditions for adapting. The fungi seem to have seized upon this opportunity. Wildlife on every continent are contaminated with harmful flame-retardant chemicals, including some endangered species such as killer whales, northern sea otters, red pandas, and chimpanzees, according to a new map that tracks peer-reviewed studies from around the world. Flame retardants, used in products like furniture, building materials, electronics, and cars to meet flammability rules, can leach out and get into the environment, and eventually wildlife and people. Flame retardant exposure is linked to a host of health issues, including decreased fertility, certain cancers, endocrine disruption, impaired fetal and child development, and immune system impacts. New research also calls into question whether these flame retardants actually work to suppress fire. The Food and Drug Administration has proposed banning hair straightening products that contain or emit formaldehyde, more than a decade after the cosmetic industry's own experts declared the products unsafe. Frequent use of chemical hair straighteners has been linked to a possible increase in the risk of developing cancer of the uterus, also called endometrial cancer. Women who use the products often face more than twice the risk of those who do not. Other studies have linked hair straighteners and dyes to breast and ovarian cancer. The agency's scientists deemed formaldehyde to be a human carcinogen 7 years ago, and its lawyers started drafting a proposed ban then. Chemical hair straighteners are marketed almost exclusively to women of color. Last month, on a single night, 966 birds, mostly migrating warblers, were found dead around a glass building in Chicago, McCormick Place, the largest convention center in the U.S. They were all killed when they flew at speed into the highly reflective glass windows. According to estimates published in the journal The Condor, building collisions kill hundreds of millions of birds each year in the U.S. and reduce the total number of birds by 2 to 9%. In Chinese cities where glass buildings have also proliferated, scientists noted bird collisions are now an important global factor in bird mortality. Hurricane Otis tore through Acapulco, Mexico early Wednesday morning as a Category 5 storm, causing an incredible amount of damage. The city is cut off from the rest of Mexico by mudslides and downed trees. 27 people are reported dead. Winds reaching 165 miles per hour ripped through beachfront high-rises, hollowing out rooms and leaving buildings skeletal. The hurricane grew from a tropical storm to a Category 5 storm in less than 24 hours. Representative Mike Johnson of Louisiana, the newly elected House Speaker, has questioned climate science, opposed clean energy, and received more campaign contributions from oil and gas companies than from any other industry last year. He has consistently voted against dozens of climate bills and amendments, opposing legislation that would require companies to disclose their risks from climate change, and bills that would reduce leaks of methane, a potent greenhouse gas, from oil and gas wells. He has also voted for measures that would cut funding to the Environmental Protection Agency. The United States has experienced $23 billion disasters resulting from extreme weather linked to climate change in 2023. The first meta-analysis of all experiments investigating trigger and content warnings has found they cause anticipatory anxiety and increase curiosity about the distressing content, also known as the Pandora effect. The research found trigger and content warnings do very little to inform our decisions to view or listen, let alone cope with what we find after encountering potentially distressing or triggering content. There is no evidence that trigger warnings help people mentally prepare themselves to cope with negative content. Typhoon Faxai took a shearwater bird on an epic journey when it swept up the bird, beginning an 11-hour journey that saw the bird complete 5 full circular loops. Tracking data revealed that the bird reached speeds of up to 55 to 105 miles per hour, soaring to an altitude of 15,400 feet. Shearwaters typically fly at about 35 to 40 feet. Over 11 hours, the bird completed 5 loops of the typhoon that was about 31 to 50 miles in diameter, traveling a total distance of 712 miles. The toll of heat-associated deaths in Arizona's most populous county, still being compiled after the area's hottest summer ever recorded, has soared over 360, alarming public health officials who say the final count will surely set a new record. Maricopa County, the hottest metropolitan area in the U.S. and home to Phoenix, reported that 361 heat-associated deaths have been confirmed this year as of October 7th. Another 238 deaths remained under investigation. This summer, Phoenix experienced the hottest 3 months since record-keeping began in 1895. Phoenix also set a record in July with a 31-day streak of highs at or above 110 degrees Fahrenheit. The Amazon River fell to its lowest level in over a century. Rapidly drying tributaries to the mighty Amazon have left boats stranded, while high water temperatures are suspected of killing more than 100 endangered river dolphins. For the first time, scientists have documented ants becoming entangled in plastic fibers. The impact and extent of the phenomenon aren't immediately clear, but it marks another milestone in the planet's deepening problem with plastic pollution. Scientists collected 113 ants from 40 different sites around La Palma, Spain. They found that 3 of these ants had become wrapped in some kind of fiber. Lab tests revealed that 2 of these fibers were made of plastic, one of which was wrapped around the ant's abdomen and another curled around an individual's legs. A new SUV purchased in 2023 will release more harmful carbon dioxide than a conventional engine car bought in 2013. The surge in popularity of SUVs is reversing the progress made in reducing carbon pollution from new cars. The wealthiest households were 81% more likely to own super heavy emitting cars compared to other income groups. The wealthiest households were 81% more likely to own super heavy emitting cars compared to other income groups. While the rich could afford electric vehicles, they were increasingly choosing high-emission SUVs. Last year, sports utility vehicles accounted for nearly half of all cars sold, with particular growth in the U.S., India, and Europe. Activists are calling for an end to the advertising of the most polluting SUVs and the implementation of policies that make SUV owners financially responsible for the environmental impact of their vehicles. And now, the sounds of extinction. From The Cost of War, a website that details the outcomes of war. The post-9/11 wars include Iraq, Afghanistan, Yemen, Pakistan, Syria, and many other nations. The U.S. government is currently conducting counter-terror activities in at least 85 countries. Over 940,000 people have died in the post-9/11 wars due to direct war violence. An estimated 3.6 to 3.8 million people have died indirectly in post-9/11 war zones, bringing the total death toll to at least 4.5 to 4.7 million and counting. Over 432,000 civilians have been killed as a direct result of the fighting. Over 7,050 U.S. soldiers have died in the wars, and more than 30,000 war veterans have committed suicide. 38 million people have been displaced by the

0: And it's time to say goodbye and to thank some people for contributing to this 29-minute riot. I'd like to thank Shilpa Narayan for her agonized scream, "War kills everything." Well, we have that scream inside of us after those bombings by the B-52s, the stealthy bombers in the darkness. Something comes to us and we remember Afghanistan and Iraq, and we remember Vietnam. Remember the number of countries that we have bombed. I read that the bombing the other night was the 38th country that we have bombed since World War II. So there is an agony. Suddenly we do feel the number of people that have been killed, the families. We think of Gaza. We think of October 7th. We think of just nation states and how adolescent they are and how mistaken their applications of fear and insecurity and tribalism. I thought I put Nelson Mandela in there because he spent 27 years in jail and came out and forgave and led and was clear. And he was a man of peace to the end. At the same time, he knew what revolution was, and he admitted that revolution is violent. Oh, but what a leader. Don't have anybody like that right now, do we? Tell me if we do. RevBilly.com, R-E-V-B-I-L-L-Y, RevBilly.com. Come to our website and tell us if there's a good leader right now. John Sims offers a solution with his Afro-Dixie mixtape, in which the children of slaves sing this classic Southern song of racists and take it into their own humor. Take ownership of it. They're powerful enough to, instead of canceling it, they make it their own. And Bernard Herrmann, he has his solution, which is to take the darkness and make it beautiful. This is Savitri D. Thank you for the news from the natural world. Jason Candler, thank you so much for your editing. I think that we have had a riot. Somebody give me an Earth-a-Luia here today.
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2: This is a work of fiction. Any similarities between any parties, living or dead, are completely coincidental.
3: Previously on Barnaby Druthers, we were contacted by a Delaware Beach community as we were asked to investigate the case of the Midnight Phantom of the Boardwalk.
4: You'll be with Cadet Jesse Talridge.
5: Some locals consider the Midnight Phantom to be a protector of the beach. We do not see it in as favorable a light.
6: We were violently and aggressively attacked. We didn't get very far onto the sand ourselves before we were jumped.
7: Midnight Phantom jumped out from behind one of those wooden sheds for rental equipment.
3: A gray luxury vehicle behind us.
2: Still with us. And now for Mr. Whittenhouse.
3: Be prepared for anything, Barnaby. Cadet Jesse Talridge? And now the conclusion, The Midnight Phantom of the Boardwalk, Part 2.
8: Who is it, Jesse?
5: They're private investigators, but what they're doing here, I'm not sure. How or why are you here?
2: Well, as to that, an investigator has his ways, eh, what?
3: We don't have to play coy, Barnaby. We were actually looking for Cole Whittenhouse. Is he here?
5: Cole?
8: What's up?
5: Why were you looking for him?
3: Following a lead. Mr. Whittenhouse, I understand you rented a metal detector last week?
8: Saturday?
3: Yes.
8: Oh, yeah. I returned it.
5: He returned it. Will that be all?
2: Could we ask why you rented it in the first place?
8: I didn't own one.
2: Ah. Slight miscommunication, I'm afraid. My fault entirely. I meant, for what purpose was a metal detector rented?
8: To search for metal?
5: Cole's not going to be interrogated by you. This ends now.
2: Really? Because we have quite a bit to go over.
5: I think you should leave.
3: Jesse, I'm sure things can be sorted out, and that might put your mind at ease.
5: Get out!
2: I understand. Now is not a good time, Cole. If you would like to take my card, I'd be happy to sign it for you.
5: Out!
2: Well then, I suppose a bit of dinner would be appropriate.
3: Quite appropriate.
2: Soft-shell crab. What a delight. They do very well culinary-wise in the fish department here in Delaware. I'm sorry you can't partake.
3: My seafood allergies, yes. But I can enjoy the fact that you enjoy it, and the steak is quite satisfactory.
2: I'm assuming the entire meal is being expensed.
3: I've been thinking about that. If Barnaby Druthers' private inquiries becomes more than the occasional dalliance, we may want to invest in acquiring some professional tax guidance.
2: I rather like the idea of an honorarium. It keeps things simple.
3: Except it doesn't, Barnaby. It's still income. And if we treat the investigation as the business that it is, we would even be able to expense what we pay in tolls.
2: A very persuasive argument, Miss Thorne, especially here in Delaware. What? Food for thought, as it were.
3: That's what you say when you definitely don't want to think about something. Do you think the reason you prefer the amateur honorarium method is because if you engaged in a truly professional enterprise, you might fail? Or rather, that failure might have more serious consequences?
2: I believe you are phrasing your working hypothesis in the form of a question to me.
3: You can't take the scientific method out of the girl. You didn't answer my question or refute my hypothesis.
2: Fortunately, failure is not a part of my working vocabulary. But I wonder if fear of failure is a burden for one person alone to bear, if only one person's name is on the business card.
3: Interesting hypothesis. Food for thought.
2: Saved by the bell, as it were.
3: The attorneys of the victims of the Midnight Phantom from the first night sent over a link to a shared drive. Photos and videos, presumably after the attack. Come over here and let's check out what they sent.
9: Weird one this time, guys. Got jumped on the boardwalk.
3: That's Chad.
2: Of course it is.
9: Trey got the worst of it. I mean, like, I'm a lover, not a fighter. The Chad fanatics know that for sure. You know, but my man Trey, he got hit hard.
10: Shut up, Chad.
11: I'm driving. I don't want to be distracted.
9: Sure, right. Safety first, right? Chad fanatics? But like, hey, what is your name?
11: Madison. Now, can you shut that off, please?
9: Okay. This is Chad signing off, guys. Remember to like, share, and subscribe.
3: Her name's not on the report, but clearly that Madison is the random volunteer who drove those guys home. Her name's not on the police report or in social media comments.
2: One would think one might toot one's own horn after being so generous as to drive some victims home, wouldn't you say? Isn't that what social media is for?
3: Some might not. If she wasn't a witness, she wouldn't be listed on the report either.
2: I'd like to ask our official contact, Jessie Talridge, about her, but it seems we're persona non grata with her.
3: The officer who wrote the report was someone named Hartley. We should reach out to him next.
2: Quite right. But can we see that video bit one more time?
3: If you must.
9: Weird one this time, guys. Got jumped on the boardwalk. Trey got the worst of it. I mean, like, I'm a lover, not a fighter. The Chad fanatics know that for sure. You know, but my man Trey, he got hit hard.
10: Shut up, Chad.
11: I'm driving. I don't want to be distracted.
9: Sure, right. Safety first, right? Chad fanatics? But like, hey, what is your name?
11: Madison. Now, can you shut that off, please?
9: Okay. This is Chad signing off, guys. Remember to like, share, and subscribe.
2: I believe I recognize her from a photograph. You run a tight ship at the beach, Officer Hartley, I must say.
12: We maintain an active presence here, yes.
3: If someone were to attempt to go on the beach, how long do you think it would take for them to be discovered by patrol?
12: It depends. We actively monitor the situation.
2: If there was a distraction, say, a Midnight Phantom scenario, that's fewer patrols to the beach, yes?
12: It couldn't make too much of a difference. We would have coverage. Then again, that night we were also investigating a theft at a jewelry store.
3: Can you tell us about that, Officer Hartley?
12: It's still an active investigation.
3: As part of the investigation, would you have requested a list of all employees at the bank?
12: Yes, but again, it's an active investigation.
2: But as we are also engaged in an active investigation ourselves on behalf of the business association, which includes the jeweler, you would allow us access to that list, because I believe our agreement with them allows us access to all pertinent information.
12: If we have the paperwork confirmed, that it wouldn't be a problem.
3: Getting back to the first night of the Midnight Phantom, there was a break-in at a jeweler's, but the theft received less press than the Midnight Phantom. Interesting.
12: We increased law enforcement presence that night. We blanketed the area.
2: Of course you did. I doubt anyone could have gotten in or out without your knowledge.
3: The second night, you wrote the report with Jonathan Ross, who stated he had an encounter with the Midnight Phantom. Can you tell us about that?
12: I was on patrol and stopped him as he was coming up the path from the beach.
2: So he was no longer actively trespassing on the beach itself, meaning he wasn't on the sand?
12: He was still trespassing with a metal detector when I stopped him. That's when he made the claim about the Midnight Phantom attacking him.
3: And did you see this other party? The Midnight Phantom.
12: No. We searched. There was evidence of some digging. I mean, more than usual. I assume he may have done that himself. You know some folks, if they hear about something like a midnight phantom, maybe they use it to deflect blame from themselves.
3: Do you think he made it up?
12: His equipment was wet. He may have dropped it, but I tend to think something happened. But he consented to his bag being searched. There was nothing in it. I wrote everything in the report.
3: What can you tell us about Jesse Tolleridge?
12: The cadet? She's new. Good kid. Why?
3: Was she on duty with you on Saturday?
12: No, she was off. But she was working the Friday night, though. Look, if you're thinking she's the Midnight Phantom, she couldn't be. Her time was logged on Friday. She's not the Midnight Phantom.
3: Which one?

0: Imitation is the sincerest form of flattery.
1: Thank you, Mr. Wilde.
0: I was just paraphrasing the great one. What he actually wrote was, imitation is the sincerest form of flattery that mediocrity can pay to greatness. But I don't think we're dealing with anything mediocre here.
1: Most assuredly not.
0: I take that back slightly. The teenage version of the Midnight Phantom this afternoon was rather pedestrian. 2 out of 5 stars.
1: Generous, Barnaby. I'd give it 1.5.
0: Brutal to a fault, Miss Thorne. Just so you are aware, I found a match on this list of employee names. First name, at least. But assuming the last name will match as well.
1: Solving mystery is like sculpting a statue out of marble. We chip away and chip away until there before us is the statue of David.
0: In all his glory, such as it is.
1: There's a reason the Midnight Phantom wears all black at night.
0: Won't be easily spotted at night.
2: It would seem there is more we can learn from Cole Wittenhouse and Cadet Jesse Towridge.
1: That's where we're headed right now. We're not the only ones here.
0: I believe that may be Jonathan Ross in that vehicle.
1: A gray luxury vehicle. The one that followed us earlier.
0: The very same.
1: He's not alone either.
0: I don't see anyone else.
1: I know. Just watch.
0: What do we do now?
1: Wait. There's Jesse Towridge coming out of the apartment.
0: Should we confront her?
1: Wait.
3: Hand them over.
4: I'm in law enforcement.
3: You're not calling law into this.
1: I am. I'm texting Hartley.
3: The jewels. They're in the purse.
4: You'll never know, will you? Now back off! I'm warning you.
3: No, I am warning you.
4: Now I've got you. Let's see who you are. Midnight Phantom. Who are you?
1: Her name is Madison Polk. She's an employee at the jeweler in town. Barnaby, Ross is attempting to get away. Take my keys.

0: What are you doing here?
1: I'm here to catch the Midnight Phantom.
0: I did the job for you.
1: You caught one Midnight Phantom, not all of them. Officer Hartley.
2: All right. Who wants to start talking first?

0: This is one way to see Delaware. At high speed, that's probably not recommended. Interesting how the tables have turned, Mr. Ross. Now it is you who have the tail. It's not so easy to get away, is it? Getting into a more populated area. But you're not losing me today, Mr. Ross. It appears he is not a big believer in turn signals or stop signs. But I am, especially with pedestrians beginning to cross the roadway. Go ahead and cross. I'll remain here.
1: Thank you.
0: I lost Jonathan Ross, and I'm okay with that.
2: All right, Cadet. You've made your report.
1: It's not the full story, Officer Hartley.
2: You've got something to add? All right. What is it?
1: It's not the story of the Midnight Phantom. It's the story of the three Midnight Phantoms. The case began with the theft. On the first night, there was a theft at a jeweler. You'll find Madison Polk is an employee of the jeweler who buried the stolen loot on the beach. Ross dressed in black and wore a mask to cover his features. Ross could not locate the buried treasure, and when revelers attempted to enter the beach, he tried to chase them away and eventually attacked them, creating more of a distraction. Madison acted as a random passerby and volunteered to drive those revelers home to allow Ross more time to find the items, but by then he was unsuccessful.
2: That only explains the first Midnight Phantom.
1: That night, Ross and Madison were spotted by someone who was there on the boardwalk, someone tasked with the duty to keep an eye out, to notice the unusual, especially that night. Someone like Cadet Jesse Tallridge.
3: I'm not liking where this is going. You better...
2: Let her talk, Cadet. Please, continue.
1: Jesse instructed Cole Wittenhouse to rent a metal detector to search the beach the following night. But Ross arrived, too, with his new metal detector. This time, it was Jesse dressed all in black, covering her features in a mask, who chased Ross off the beach. Jesse was the second Midnight Phantom.
3: You can't prove it!
1: That remains to be seen.
2: What else would you like to say?
1: Ross and Madison were not successful in reacquiring the jewels. They believed whoever acted as the second Midnight Phantom had found them. Barnaby reached out to Ross in our investigation lead. Ross followed us here this afternoon, and he contacted Madison Polk, returning here tonight. Since Ross had already come into contact with Jesse the night before, it was Madison who would make contact, dressed in black, with a mask covering her face. She became the third Midnight Phantom. It was their belief Jesse had the jewels. Madison even believed they were right now in Jesse's purse. But what you do with that information as you conduct your official investigation, Officer Hartley, is up to you. That is the story of the three Midnight Phantoms.

0: Miss Thorne. Enjoy your jog along the boardwalk.
1: Indubitably. They caught Ross last night, probably soon after you stopped chasing him.
0: That's edifying. Nothing in the paper, but the newsprint is usually behind.
1: You made the right decision not to follow him.
0: I knew it was a temporary loss, so in reality, it was not a failure.
1: Indeed.
0: Did they charge Jesse Towridge and Cole Wittenhouse?
1: It's my understanding Jesse may be on administrative leave during an investigation.
0: Did they find the jewels?
2: Not yet, but we'll find them.
1: Chief Candace Brill.
2: You're still here in our lovely Delaware Beach community, I see?
0: That we are. Thank you for your concern. By the by, you wouldn't happen to have any other cadets who will be our contact while we're here. The previous choice was not so successful.
2: I don't think your services are needed here any further to require another point of contact. But if you ever do, you'll probably deal with Hartley.
1: He's a good man.
2: That he is. Cadet Towridge denied all involvement. But her boyfriend admitted to looking unsuccessfully for the jewels that night. They have yet to be recovered.
1: Could they still be buried somewhere on the beach?
2: Possibly. But we have charged Madison Polk and Jonathan Ross. You may be called to testify if they don't take a plea.
0: We would be delighted to be of service. Please do not hesitate to contact us if we are needed. My card. The association will honor our honorarium, I trust.
1: I see no reason why they would not.
0: Perhaps we should add an additional $6 to the honorarium to cover the tolls. Perhaps not. Perhaps we should just look into some professional business and tax advice.
1: If the Druthers Private Investigations Agency is to make a go of things professionally, we could use that kind of help.
0: Druthers and Thorne Private Investigation Agency. That will look good on the new business cards.
1: Somewhere in suburban Delaware, a young child emptied the bucket they had brought to the beach and explored the treasures discovered under the sand. There were 2 nickels and a quarter, a set of plastic beads, and a collection of shiny objects of extraordinary value, which she put in the dollhouse so her dolls could enjoy them. For no matter the value that was appraised by the jewelry store's insurance company or the price the store had set when they were placed for display, they were valued even more in the imagination of a child at play.

0: Barnaby Druthers, The Midnight Phantom Part 2 of 2, written, created, and produced by J. Timothy Quirk, directed by A.J. 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Barnaby Druthers, of Rhyme and Reason. 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Lin. Starring Humphrey Ralston and Robert C. Fullerton. Narrated by Devin Richtmeyer.
1: Lionel Johnson fervently believed Barnaby Druthers agreed to investigate a rather personal and somewhat embarrassing situation on his behalf. He was wrong, of course, as Barnaby was not listening. No one of good conscience could blame Barnaby. Lionel Johnson was a poet with a disturbing penchant for wanting his poems to be heard and admired, so he never lost an opportunity to regale a captive audience with selections from a book of poems he was writing, which he had ingeniously decided to call poems. If brevity is the soul of wit, then Johnson was far from heaven, but it was his audience who felt that they were truly in Satan's sitting room. Such was the case at the Grey Griffin's Club, for after the poet completed his version of Winchester, to strained applause, his plea for assistance in hushed tones to the amateur detective sitting to his right was met with the typical Druthers response of,
2: "Yes, of course. Absolutely."
1: Words chosen to fill any space with the appropriate amount of approbation and goodwill to all. The Grey Griffin's Club was renowned for literary nights that afforded members the opportunity to vigorously discuss the works of prose and poetry no one had any intention of reading. Barnaby discovered he was alone with Johnson in the dining hall, while the other Griffins found discreet ways to politely withdraw to the snooker table or the parlor, where their drinks could rest on the marble side tables that abutted the large, comfortable chairs. Johnson asked his host pointedly what he thought of Sanctus Silvarum, and, not knowing at all what he meant, Barnaby responded that he presumed it tasted better with butter.
3: "They say it is derivative. Can you believe it, sir? It sounds nothing like swimming."
1: The poet sighed.

0: If you'll forgive me, I must retire to the library. There is a bit of research I must conduct.
1: Wonderful, Johnson replied. I will join you.
2: He assumed incorrectly that the research would involve his own issue. There was a distinct odor in the library, and as the door closed, the movement of something inside garnered Johnson's attention. In the northwest corner, in this otherwise prestigious room, a small hut was forged with stacks of books and a map of Great Britain as its roof. Its occupant, an orange-billed, white-feathered duck, waddled out to indicate he was relatively annoyed at the intrusion.
1: "What's that?"
2: cried Johnson.
0: "Oh, Mr. Johnson, that is lunch,"
2: answered Barnaby nonchalantly. Lunch was merely the waterfowl's name, and not a brutal fate awaiting him. Suddenly, finding himself at a loss for words, which was something of a rarity for Johnson, he nodded. Barnaby searched for Bullfinch's mythology as Johnson tried to get his attention.
1: "As to cause of plagiarism, there are those among his friends who believe I have no business writing a poem about this subject. I say the game is fair game, as it were."
0: "What subject?"
1: "Deer."
0: "I beg your pardon?"
1: "Deer. Swinning's In the Meadow may have preceded my work, but one can't claim an entire subject of deer in poetry."
0: "Oh, dear."
2: Barnaby was only loosely connected with the conversation he was having, but Johnson's crucial point to his plea was otherwise unheard. As it happened, there was a small outcry in the world of poetry for the acolytes of the acclaimed poet Gerald Lloyd Swinning had taken offence at his use of rhyming the words lawn and fawn, some claiming it had stepped beyond derivative into the more dangerous category of plagiarism. None of this history had been understood by Barnaby, who, while moving selected books from the shelves to find his copy of Bullfinch's, asked Johnson to hold one. It happened to be the Collected Anthology of Poetry and Prose, Volume 3. Johnson believed the collection had a greater meaning other than simply moving it out of Barnaby's way. Johnson brought the volume to a table, sat down, and as he opened it, Lunch the Duck quacked. The sound did not produce the intended effect, as neither of the intruders produced anything to eat, which perturbed the duck to no end. Barnaby ignored the duck completely, for he now held in his hand the proof in writing by a credible source that it was Bellerophon and not Hercules who triumphed over the Chimera, although he granted that Hercules had done quite a bit in his day and had nothing to be ashamed of. Johnson's investigation into the collected anthology proved just as providential, for he discovered one poem from Elizabeth Masterling which used the same rhyme of lawn and fawn, and the date of publication preceded Swinning. It was proof that the rhyme scheme had no greater hold on the imagination than the rhyme of up and cup, and charges against him were unfounded. Believing Barnaby had given him the book, and knowing Johnson would find his solution within its pages, as opposed to simply not having enough hands to hold one book while leafing through another, he gushed with praise.
1: "Mr. Druthers, you are a miracle worker."
0: "I'm no Bellerophon, sir, but I do what I can."
1: "How shall I ever repay you?"
2: Johnson thought for a moment and then grinned from ear to ear.
1: "I know just the thing. I will give a great poetry recital for you in your honour."
0: Will you?"
1: "Yes, indeed, sir. Wonderful,"
2: rejoiced the poet. The duck quacked once more and sauntered off to his hut to sulk. And thus, Barnaby had inadvertently solved one more case and one more satisfied client to proclaim his praises. The poetry recital in Barnaby's honour is still pending at the time of this writing.
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4: If you can't go straight ahead, you go around the corner. Share.

Hi, this is Arnie Arneson, and this is The Best of the Attitude with Arnie Arneson and producer Chloe Lacasse. We actually spent a lot of time talking about Iowa this week. In fact, we talked about a specific person running for a specific job, someone running in Iowa as the Secretary of Agriculture. We read sort of a generic article about him in Politico, and then I was so intrigued, I decided I needed to meet this guy. His name is Chris Jones. He's a retired University of Iowa researcher who is running for the Secretary of Agriculture in Iowa. You've got to hear him. He's not running for the Secretary of Agriculture. He's running to be Secretary of Iowa. And frankly, his message is not an Iowa message. It's an American message, especially at this moment. So listen to Chris Jones. You will be impressed. And then, of course, we grab Mark Joseph Stern, who's one of the finest talkers and writers at Slate.com. He and Dahlia Lithwick wrote a piece entitled "Slavery Outlived the Civil War. How It Actually Ended Will Surprise You." A history lesson we were never taught. But then again, no surprise. This, everyone, are the best of the attitude.

As you know, we begin our show every day, at least for the next couple of weeks, with a poem by Brian Bilstone, America's a Gun. England is a cup of tea, France a wheel of ripened brie, Greece a short squat olive tree, America's a gun. Brazil is football on the sand, Argentina Maradona's hand, Germany an oompa band, America's a gun. Holland is a wooden shoe, Hungary a goulash stew, Australia a kangaroo, America's a gun. Japan is a thermal spring, Scotland is a highland fling. Oh, better to be anything than America as a gun. And again, anything that Brian Bilstone writes, he's a Brit. He was known as the poet of Twitter, but he is actually remarkable because in his pithy way, he captures the moment. So I saw this article, and it was talking about Social Security and the vanishing paycheck. And what we're hearing now is that Social Security is going to run out of money much sooner than we thought. And everyone always points, everyone, to the aging demographic. So I have been screaming that there's another problem. And the other problem is the vanishing paycheck, all right? And we know that because we've seen a hollowing out of the middle class. And while they may be raising the cap, which is now at $184,500, what we know is that the vast amount of wealth in this country is going to people way over $184,000. So where is the money? It's up at the top that we don't touch. And where is there less money? Below the $184,000. So if you want Social Security to be funded, it's not just an aging demographic problem. It is a vanishing paycheck problem. All right? So get rid of the cap, but raise the wages, everyone. We all need survival wages. What do we know? Minimum wage is still at $7.25. And then I'm going to remind everyone of the dirty little secret. Here's the dirty little secret. You want to get rid of all those undocumented immigrants? You want to force anyone of color out of this country? Because if they have a swarthy complexion or they have a tattoo or they speak with a Spanish accent, you think that they are the other. So let me remind you what those immigrants and undocumented immigrants do. They are keeping Social Security afloat, all right? They contribute billions to Social Security. And the sad thing is, because they're not a citizen, they're not able to actually get back any of that money. So as Donald Trump, in his rounding 3,000 up a day, is not only hurting the workforce. Remember, just in Houston alone, 600,000 undocumented immigrants live. They are not invisible in that community. They contribute to the well-being of that community. But on top of that, the people you are driving out pay taxes, but more importantly, they are keeping Social Security afloat. So between the vanishing paycheck, the rise of the billionaire, and what you are doing by getting rid of immigrants, is that you are hurting our economy in ways we can't even imagine, and nobody has done.